0: Canada's wine sector is worth more than $10 billion a year and says that it could be worth over $3 billion more with a few tweaks, like scrapping interprovincial trade barriers. Carl Sparks, owner of Nova Scotia's Devonian Coast Winery, says that allowing direct-to-consumer wine shipments across provincial boundaries is pivotal for helping small and medium-sized wineries grow.
1: At a principle, any Canadian should be able to order directly. You know, I mean, they order so much on Amazon today from around the world. Yet they can't order a bottle of wine from, you know, an agricultural product from next door, you know. So it's just wrong. At the end of the day, it needs to change.
0: Sparks says the sector also needs more long-term government support instead of short-term funding, as it takes years for a new grapevine to produce a single drop of wine. A look at the forecast from the Global News Weather Center. Clear tonight, a low down to 9. Tomorrow, cloudy. We will see some showers in the afternoon, a high of 22. Then cloudy overnight, low of 13. For Sunday, some clouds, a high of 23. On Monday, sunny and a high of 28. If you want to be the first to know, sign up for breaking news alerts at globalnews.ca. I'm Danny Longo. This is Global News.
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3: Hey, welcome in. We got a great hour planned for you on The Last Show. Here are some of the upcoming topics we're going to cover on the show. ADHD. It shapes people's childhoods, but can it shape their entire adult life? Well, a new study found kids with strong ADHD traits throughout their life were more likely to face exclusion, loneliness, and psychological distress. So what do we need to know to make life a little better for people with this disorder? That we'll discuss in 10 minutes time. After that, a novel use for a drug that has seemed to appear out of nowhere, Ozempic. It turns out in clinical trials for rats, it is being used to treat cocaine addiction. That's right. And there isn't really any good medication to help with that right now. If you've got a problem like that, your best bet right now is just rehab. But what if a pill already on the market could help those suffering from this addiction? What if just that? Find out halfway through the hour. All right, that is some of what we'll cover over the next 60 minutes. There will be more, you will learn more, but for now, let's dive in with something fun. Has anyone else noticed why Gen Z is suddenly obsessed with the 1990s? They've brought back film cameras, baggy jeans, and now hacky sacks. Are young people craving a simpler world or just discovering our old nonsense? Well, that's what we're going to discuss here with Katie Natopoulos, a technology and culture correspondent at Business Insider, who did a story about this latest hacky sack trend. Katie, welcome to the show.
4: Thanks for having me.
3: I got to start with an anecdote here. I was at my local coffee shop, the 22-year-old or 25, whatever, Gen Z barista. Mm-hmm. He's wearing this Grateful Dead tour shirt from the 90s.
4: Okay.
3: So I ask him about it. And he's like, yeah, I'm such a John Mayer fan. Do you like John Mayer? And I'm like, what? Like, you don't even know about Jerry Garcia and you're wearing this prop from the 90s looking anachronistic. Am I going wild here or are kids just like pulling this stuff from the 90s and it makes no sense?
4: Wow. That's like your own personal Deadhead sticker on a Cadillac moment, right?
3: Something like that, or on a Tesla. I don't know what. But yeah, it seems like Gen Z is like rediscovering the 90s. I've seen kids with like really cruddy digital cameras that are like half a megapixel. Mm-hmm. They're wearing the baggy jeans. Mm-hmm. Tell me about this hacky sack trend. Is it devil sticks next?
4: God, I hope not. So the hacky sack trend, it sort of came onto my radar. It is literally blown up only in the last few weeks. It's happened. What I kept hearing from people was like kids came back from spring break and they were all in on hacky sack across high schools. It's high school kids. It's some college kids, but it's a big thing in high schools. I get from what I heard, I spoke to some kids. I sort of looked around. Part of it has spread by social media. It sort of started in the New England prep school, sort of lacrosse, jock, preppy groups there. And a lot of these kids would make like an Instagram page that would be for their school's quote unquote hacky sack team. Now, obviously, the schools don't have hacky sack teams, but there's sort of a little bit of a tongue in cheek joke. They would expand. They would make like a whole league for all these different schools, like competitions of hacky sacks. And obviously, again, these are not real leagues. It was just sort of a tongue, like a little bit ironic. And it's partly by social media has really spread across different schools all across the country now. And kids are plain hacky sack again. The one snag is that it is blown up so fast and become so popular that kids are having a lot of trouble actually buying hacky sacks.
5: You're telling me hacky sack production is not high enough to meet demand?
4: That is exactly what's happening, actually. And a lot of stores like Dick's Sporting Goods and stuff have sold out. So it's hard to buy a hacky sack at the moment, but you know.
5: All right, I'm going into my Grateful Dead fan older brother's like closet. I'm going to go visit his house and put him up on eBay. Look, you're also saying it started amongst preppy jocks. Doesn't that go against the cultural association of hacky sack? Like, I'm picturing stoners of the 90s, Fish and Grateful Dead fans, guys whose nicknames are Ocean and Tree. Like, it seems like it's not the right place for hacky sack to be coming back amongst like preppy kids.
4: That exactly is what surprised me too. I remember hacky sack in the 90s, and it was definitely like, you know, it was a little bit of like everyone played, but it was, you know, sort of associated with, you know, the sort of stoner hippie crowd. And what I've noticed is that this version of it, the Gen Z revival, is not at all associated with this. And it sort of has left the cultural trappings of the 90s version of it behind, which I think is a little bit interesting. Considering what you were saying, that like a lot of Gen Z is very nostalgic for, you know, oh, these trends have come back, they're back in vogue. But the way they're doing this particular one has almost nothing to do with the sort of cultural relevance as it existed in the 90s.
5: It is infuriating. I'm sorry. I don't mind the other trends of like Gen X. I guess I'm an elder millennial. Mm-hmm. It was kind of like dying when I entered the, you know, age where pop culture trends. Mm. I was more like Pogs.
4: Okay. You know. Okay.
5: Wait, are Gen Z bringing back Pogs?
4: Well, Pokemon is huge now. It has actually become like a really big financial force, but that's for a different day.
5: All of this aside with the hacky sacks, because it is ridiculous. Gen Z is kind of bringing back things from that era, like film cameras, the baggy jeans, like I said, vinyl. Mm. I've seen kids with flip phones, trash digital cameras that'll take terrible pictures with that horrible flash. Why is the 1990s such like an era that it's striking with these younger kids?
4: So I think with the digital cameras and the, you know, even the film cameras, disposable ones, it, along with the hacky sacks, they are sort of yearning for a pre-phone, pre-digital existence.
5: An analog childhood?
4: Yeah. And one thing I kept hearing from kids and even from parents who were talking about the hacky sack craze is like, they're really, the parents are happy because they're like, look, the kids are outside. They're doing something social. They're not on their phones. They're not on their devices. Like, and I think a lot of kids are looking for that kind of experience. Hacky sack is by definition this like communal, phone free. It's easy. It's not really like hard, like a sport. It's, you know, it's this loosely organized social thing, which is exactly what teenagers need right now and have been sort of craving. And I think that they are looking back to the 90s and, you know, oh, what would high school have been like before we all had phones? Every now and then a video will go viral that's, you know, of like, this is what high school looked like in the year 1997 or something. And people will be like, wow, that looks amazing. And so I think like there's a little bit of that is teenagers are kind of craving that. They're starting to feel some resistance to their phones.
5: That existential dread of standing alone in the school hall in like the early 2000s, late 90s for me, where I can't find my friends and I'm alone. Mm-hmm. I don't have a phone to look at. Mm-hmm. I feel like I learned about myself in those moments. You know, is that what the kids are yearning for? Like these moments that are phone free?
4: I mean, I think, yeah, I guess so. I think they're probably not looking for those like existential dread moments. I was thinking back the other day how a lot of my high school memory is like late at night realizing I had forgotten a textbook I needed and like calling friends to try to borrow it. And I think now their stuff's all online. Like they wouldn't, that problem is solved. That's good.
5: Yeah.
4: But yeah, I think that they, you know, they're looking for connection in real ways. And I think the hacky sack thing is, you know, it's a little bit tongue in cheek. They know it's kind of this silly retro thing and they're doing it a little bit funny because it is like, it's inherently funny, right? Like you look kind of goofy when you're doing it.
5: It was funny then.
4: Yeah, exactly.
5: We made fun of the Gen Xers who did it then. You know, we had a lot of stereotypes about them. Mm-hmm. Not so positive. This idea that parents are thrilled about it. Like usually parents and older folks hate youth trends. Mm-hmm. But yeah, you're right. So there's something about go outside, be with your little community, have fun, kick the ball around or the sack around, rather than sitting at home doom scrolling by yourself and then feeling lonely.
4: Yeah. And I talked to one mom who's a Gen Xer herself and she's like, I remember playing hacky sack in college, and like it cracks me up that my kids are doing it. And one thing I was like, well, have you showed them your moves yet? And she's like, not yet, not yet. But I mean, I think that she feels really positive about it, that like she's like, I'm just so glad they're doing something other than looking at their phones, and you know, good for them. And also it's funny that they're doing this after so long. It's something that the Gen X parents remember.
5: All right, Gen Zs, if you want to be into 90s or late 80s culture, that's fine. If you get into the Grateful Dead because of John Mayer, I'm angry with you. Jerry Garcia is the guitar player, okay? He's dead, but he was the guy. I don't know why it's a hill I'm dying on. I'm not even that much of a deadhead.
4: I mean, fair enough.
5: Well, you can read Katie Natopoulos's piece called Hacky Sacks Are Suddenly the Latest Gen Z Trend. That's in Business Insider, where she's a technology and culture correspondent. Katie, this flew by, but thanks for being on the show.
4: Thank you so much for having me.
3: Coming up next, that distracted kid growing up. Well, a major study found ADHD traits when you're young can predict pretty negative life outcomes when you're middle-aged. Details in a moment.
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6: Toronto, big trouble traffic, still problems on the go for the 404 northbound past Finch, an ongoing crash cleanup block in the right lane. The 401 westbound express to collector transfers approaching the 400 are blocked off for a crash cleanup. 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That's the big trouble traffic spots right now. I'm Richard Martin, 640 Toronto.
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13: That, I never knew that feeling? 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
3: What if some people aren't struggling as they age because they're just bad at life, but because society spent decades shutting doors on them because they had something like ADHD when they were younger? Well, a fascinating new study connects childhood traits to loneliness, exclusion, distress, well into middle age in the case of ADHD. I'm joined by Joshua Stott, a professor of aging and clinical psychology at the University College London, to discuss this. Joshua, welcome to the show.
14: Brilliant. Thank you. Thanks for having me, David.
3: So a lot of conversations about ADHD, like ones I've had on my show, are really about the symptoms and the effect it has, like focus, distraction, even medication.
14: Mm-hmm.
3: Your study looks at it more holistically as people age. Why the interest there? Why the interest linking childhood ADHD all the way through adulthood results?
14: Yeah, so I guess we as a group, as a kind of group of researchers, are particularly interested in, we're kind of intrigued by the question, you know, what happens to people with ADHD as they get older? Because we traditionally, it's viewed as a childhood condition. In fact, only very relatively recently is it kind of been thought of as moving into adulthood, and even more recently moving into kind of mid and later life. So really, there was nothing known really about what happened to people. And clearly, you know, there are impacts. So we were very interested to kind of try and understand them a bit. And I guess coupled with that, we're sort of interested in the idea that people with ADHD probably face kind of cumulative adversity throughout the lifespan. So, you know, you kind of have a set of different things happening to you that will lead to kind of potentially adverse outcomes. And not to deny strengths. So people with ADHD may come and bring strengths that kind of counteract that and lead to different ways of being and different professions. But there are a set of ways in which society may exclude people. And our study was kind of focused on that.
3: To me, that's a kind of fascinating story here. It isn't just that ADHD causes distress in adults. It's that society kind of responds to you having ADHD in ways that creates distress. Maybe that's a complicated concept. Can you kind of simplify that for me or explain what you found?
14: Yeah, so I guess basically what we did, so maybe I'll start with the study and then kind of move on to what it might mean.
3: Please.
14: So what we did was there's a... In the UK, here at UCL, we have these things called birth cohorts. And what they are is effectively taking a group of people that are born in a week in a particular year, and they just take kind of measurements, send them a bunch of questionnaires and tests and various things at different waves, so different points in their life. And I think for the 1970 birth cohort that we use for this study, I think they've got like 12 or 13 waves. So they've been kind of given questionnaires, or their parents have when they're younger, and then they have when they're older. And what that means is you can look at the longitudinal outcomes for people from who were born at a particular time and take earlier outcomes and look at how they relate to later outcomes. So that's what we use to do this, if that makes sense.
3: It does, yeah.
14: And so what we did in this study was we took something called the 1970 birth cohort. So this is a group of people that were born in a single week in 1970. And we used, because at the time, the other slight complication here is that one of the reasons that ADHD hasn't been studied into mid and late life is because it wasn't a thing. So people didn't have any sense of what it was or any idea about it, really. It only became a diagnosis in 1987, I think, and ADD, which was the kind of precursor, was 1980.
5: I feel like we only started really hearing about it into the 90s kind of thing.
14: Yeah, yeah, exactly. So actually, there wasn't officially in the 1970 birth cohort, there wasn't a measure of ADHD in kids. So what we had to go back and look at the questions they were asked, or a colleague of ours did this, and said, okay, which of these questions tap what we think might be called ADHD? And they developed a questionnaire, kind of backdated or data mined it, was what we called it, to understand, to get a measure of ADHD. And so we used that measure that had been data mined to look and see what happened to these group of people who kind of were classified as having high ADHD traits according to that measure, and saw what happened to them as they got older. And that was kind of what we were doing.
5: Got it. So what were some of the things that happened to these individuals?
14: Yeah. So effectively, in this particular study, what we did was we were quite interested in this kind of neurodiversity hypothesis, which I guess is a kind of term that we think about now, neurodiversity, right? Which is kind of the idea that people and their brains, people with neurodivergent people with their brains and who they are, doesn't fit with how society expects them to be. And there's a kind of mismatch. And a lot of the problems that people have arise from that mismatch. That's kind of a kind of neurodiversity based hypothesis. And we kind of realized that actually, while that is a hypothesis and it's very widely held and lots of qualitative evidence for it, not many people have looked longitudinally and to test that. And so one of the ideas we have was, let's have a little test of what might be happening in terms of whether societal responses really do kind of mediate later outcomes. And so what we did is we took the 1970 birth cohort, we got a group of people, we looked at their ADHD trait measures and kind of classified them into high traits versus low traits, or looked at it as a continuous, like, going up and up trait score for those people. And then we looked to see we looked at their social exclusion measures. So in the 1970 birth cohort, there have been measures of kind of whether people are excluded from relationships, so whether they're lonely and isolated, whether they're excluded from employment, so whether they're more likely to be unemployed, health exclusion, so like excluded from health services, political exclusion, so maybe aren't able to kind of don't participate in voting and things like that to the same degree.
5: Interesting.
14: And various other kind of things. And I think they were the different domains. And then we then looked to see whether people with ADHD had higher levels of those exclusions, and they do. So that's the kind of first part. So people are more excluded probably. And then the second part was, okay, let's look at distress later and see whether if you are more excluded and you have ADHD, that kind of leads to you being more distressed. And we found that it did. So kind of the idea is that if you have ADHD, you then become socially excluded. And that's part of the reason why you might experience more distress later.
5: Is the idea kind of like someone might be a bright, capable kid with this slight divergence, the world subtly rejects them or doesn't treat them great for decades, and that compounds?
14: Yeah, I guess that is kind of the idea. And it's kind of a test of that quite, you know, simple idea that hadn't been tested in sort of a longitudinal data set before. So it's kind of an empirical test of that idea. And I think we found that it was the case that people with ADHD were both more likely to be distressed and experience clinically significant distress, and that distress was partially caused, not completely, by these kind of social exclusion factors.
5: Knowing on average how these young people might have been treated in the 80s when they were growing up, early 90s, without a diagnosis, versus knowing what we know now about ADHD, how can you take a kind of long-term finding like this and give parents or teachers or anyone who interacts with a young person who has ADHD, what can you give them and how can they learn from something like this?
14: Yeah, so I suppose it's a good point, because it was a very different time. And it may be that if you ran it again now, when people know a lot more, you wouldn't have the same thing. We also didn't know about medication, so medication may have an effect on this. But I think the key thing is that the advice, I think, would be, let's think about how the way we treat people and the way we kind of support people in engaging with society, that has impacts on how they feel. And for people with ADHD, we know from lots of research that they struggle and with systems that aren't set up for them. So like healthcare access, to take a good example, is tricky for people with ADHD, and that may therefore have quite significant effects on their mental and physical health later. And so I guess it's about developing support systems and thinking about how we can make reasonable adjustments, in UK parlance, to support people to access things. And therefore, that will have long-term effects. And I think probably importantly, it'll have positive effects for those people. But we also know that if you have kind of high levels of mental health problems or high levels of physical health problems, it has cost to society too. So there are benefits for everyone, not just for people with ADHD, I think.
5: Joshua, I've enjoyed the chat. Thanks for sharing your study and having this discussion.
14: Yeah, brilliant. Thank you.
5: Joshua Stott is a professor of aging and clinical psychology at the University College London. Coming up next, a novel use for the drug that seems to have appeared from nowhere a couple years ago, Ozempic, a treatment for addiction, specifically with cocaine. It works in mice, so could it work in humans? That on the other side of the break.
13: 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That's 1-888-505-6644. 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
1: Here is an interesting one. A diabetes and weight loss drug might one day help cocaine addiction. New research shows that the drug Ozempic actually reduces cravings of cocaine in rats. Could it do the same in humans? Perhaps. I'm joined by a pharmacology professor who helps study this. She works at the University of Gothenburg. Her name is Elizabeth Gerlhaug. Elizabeth, welcome to the show.
2: Thank you. Thank you for having me.
1: So let's set the scene here before we get into the specifics of your study.
2: Mm-hmm.
1: What is cocaine use disorder, at least technically? I think we all know anecdotally what cocaine addiction is. And why is it so hard to treat?
2: So it's difficult to know why it's so hard to treat, but it could be one of the reasons is that it activates the brain so profoundly. So you have this massive release of dopamine. So, of course, that could be more difficult to curb than possibly other addictive drugs. But if you ask me what cocaine use disorder is, it's a term where you have or a condition where it's difficult to resist the cravings you have for cocaine. You have escalated cocaine taking. And of course, that will have impact on your family life, your social life, your work life, and things like that. You continue to use despite negative health effects, et cetera. It's 11 criteria that you need to fulfill a few of those. But in general, it's those things that I mentioned.
1: It's my understanding that there's no approved medication for cocaine widely used. I think it's just inpatient and outpatient rehab. That's the predominant technique. Why has it been so hard to find medication, like something that works pharmaceutically to treat this?
2: Yeah, so I guess there are several reasons for this. As I mentioned, it's a potent drug that activates the reward systems very profoundly. It could be also the amount of research being done in the field. So if you compare to cancer or heart diseases like that, there's a lot of fundings for those diseases, and there's a lot of pharmaceutical industries that are interested. So they put a lot of focus on that. But when it comes to addiction, a lot of research is being conducted at universities, and you need fundings from different funding agents, and that might be difficult to obtain. So I guess there are several reasons, but it's always difficult to pinpoint kind of what's the reason.
1: That kind of makes sense to me. You put the word illegal drugs in your pitch for money, even for treatment, and no major corporation or government is going to fund it. I mean, occasionally they do, but often they don't.
2: So my main focus is alcohol use disorders, and it's even difficult there because it's and not a lot of pharmacy industries are interested in that kind of research. So it's up to us researchers at the university to do the research. And then you need to do clinical trials, and those are really expensive. So that's problematic.
1: Here we are.
2: Yeah.
1: For lack of a better way to describe it. Well, let's talk about existing drugs that might be used for this. Ozempic. It kind of hit the market, at least here in the US and in Canada and North America. It hit the market like fire. One day I heard about it, the next day everyone's taking it. Maybe not everyone, but it became very popular very quickly. Could it be used for something like this? I know it's used to treat diabetes and weight loss. How did you even come up with the idea that this might be useful?
2: Yeah, so it's a long story for me. So it's not one of those things that just happened. So we've been working on it acts on GLP-1 receptors in the brain. So GLP-1 and addiction, I've been working on that for 15 years. So we started with the older drugs like exenatide and those drugs, and showed that they are effective towards several addictions like alcohol use disorder and nicotine use disorder and things like that. And then we tried Ozempic just a few years back then, starting that research, because it's much more potent, and the body weight reduction is better than when compared to like exenatide, for instance, which was the first approved medication. So we were interested in if it's so efficaciously in towards body weight gain and food intake, it might be as efficacious or effective as when it comes to addictive drugs. So we started with alcohol And we saw that it reduces alcohol intake and the reward of alcohol. And that has now been verified in our very recent randomized clinical trial, showing that you can go from animal to humans when it comes to these compounds. And then we also studied now for cocaine taking and cocaine seeking and craving for cocaine and cocaine-induced reward, where it seems to be very efficacious as well. And the advantage is that you can take it once a week compared to some of the other GLP-1 agonists that are approved for diabetes or obesity.
1: Interesting. You have to take them more often. And how exactly does it work? Does it kind of dull the dopamine surge that would happen if someone ingested cocaine?
2: Yeah. So that's what we have shown in our animals. So it's very well known both in humans and in animals that when you take cocaine or other addictive drugs, you have a release of dopamine in areas associated with the euphoria, and that can be blocked.
1: It sounds like this could be a great fit to treat addiction. Are there downsides? Are there risks?
2: So there are always risks or downsides because you have this nausea effect and vomiting. But what we have shown when it comes to addictive drugs, we use lower doses of Ozempic than it comes to body weight reduction or food intake. So we have tested it towards a marker of malaise in animals, and we don't see that effect in these low dose range. But of course, you have to be very careful. And there has been an American researcher now. She just obtained a big grant for studying cocaine addiction and Ozempic. So it's going to be interesting to see what we saw with alcohol, that it can be translated to humans. And if we can see that for cocaine as well.
1: Is it easier, perhaps not easy, to fast track results like this because the drug's already approved for one use? It's considered safe, or the risks are known, safe enough to go to market for one use. It's easy to get it out for another, or is the process of getting kind of another medical use for a drug just as hard as it would be if it had never been approved?
2: I think it's easier in that sense that you can, it's already approved and you know it's safe. Otherwise, if you test a drug in animals, you have to do all these safety and toxicology studies before taking it to the market. But then it also, the problem is that you have the pharmacies, the company that owns the drug, of course, that has to add it as an indication. Otherwise, it has to be used off-label or things like that. But just testing it in a clinical trial is easier because it's already approved. And I think also, as you mentioned, it's been a big field nowadays. Like the last 2 years, it's exploded.
1: Yeah.
2: So I think also it's easier to get funding nowadays, perhaps, because it's such a big thing.
1: Now, you found that it actually reduced the motivation to seek cocaine, not just like lowering people that and lowering the effects of it. So it kind of treats addiction at its source.
2: Yeah.
1: And it also has been shown to reduce alcohol consumption. Could this drug be used for other addictions, or is it just too soon to say anything like that?
2: I guess it's too soon in one way because you have to do the studies first. But if one speculates, so we have studied other GLP-1 receptor agonists when it comes to nicotine, and there we see a good effect. So one could speculate that it would probably work towards nicotine as well. But when it comes to opioids, which is a big problem, especially in the US, the GLP-1 receptor agonist appears to have some bit of a diverging effect depending of the opioid. So I'm not sure towards opioids yet, but towards other addictive drugs. And then, of course, it comes to natural rewards and addictive behaviors. Could it be helpful for that as well, like binge eating or sexual addiction? Those are not defined as addiction, or gambling or things like that.
1: Well, Professor Elisabeth Gerlhaug works at the Department of Pharmacology at the University of Gothenburg. Elisabeth, thank you so much for joining me.
2: Thanks for having me. Take care.
1: Just ahead, calling all dudes. Do you actually have close friends, or just people you occasionally text about sports and barbecues at 2 a.m.? There's a new study on the so-called friendship gap that men have, and it raises some uncomfortable questions about male loneliness. Are a lot of men out there walking around more isolated than they realize? We'll attack that question up next. I am David Cooper, and you're listening to The Last Show.

0: 640 Toronto, big trouble traffic. Problems on the go for the 401 westbound collector's off-ramp to Leslie. There's a stalled vehicle there. Two right lanes are blocked. Also on the eastbound side of the 401, the collector's off-ramp to Dufferin, a stalled vehicle blocking the right lane. It's the all-weather drive main event. 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That's the big trouble traffic spots right now. I'm Richard Martin, 640 Toronto.
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16: Do men have shallower

0: up. Is that kind of stereotype something that exists?
1: Yeah. So what I call the gender friendship gap is the idea, like you said, that men have less close, less personal, less intimate friendships than women. And this is actually something that psychologists have found. So there is a pretty good amount of research backing this up, that fill in the gap, less close, less intimate, less satisfying friendships among men than among women.
0: So I guess the cliche is it's like a white dude who loves sports. Is this cliche true when you looked at it? What do people who fit that cliche say about their friendships?
1: Yeah, so I looked at, like you mentioned, there isn't a whole lot of research looking at like who this applies to. Most of the research is from psychologists in, say, like the 70s, 80s, 90s. And that research was mostly done on college students. So it's especially, you know, several decades ago, it was a lot more middle, upper class white students who were going to college. But a lot of that research, it doesn't necessarily frame the findings in that way. So it doesn't say among young adults who go to college who are mostly white, this is what we find. It's usually when they're reporting their results, it's more just like men are having less close friendships than women. So I thought that it's important for us to say which men and which women. And so I looked at data and I was able to look at it by gender, but also break that down by race and ethnicity. And in that, I did find that white men were the ones who had the least close friendships or reported feeling less close to their best friends in comparison to women and Black men and Latino men.
0: And so for people who fit that category, I guess men not having these close friendships, what do they often say about it? Because I feel like if I talk to a friend that seemed that way, they would just say, oh, it's fine. It's human nature. I'm totally okay.
1: Yeah. So there is some research that's more interview-based research. And some men are saying, like, I really want to have closer friendships, but I'm not quite sure how, or I just like don't know how to go about that. And I wish it was different. Some men like aren't really saying that, but there is kind of a variety of what men are saying about their friendships.
0: And when someone doesn't have close friendships like that, does that affect them in any kind of like mental health way, in a loneliness way? Do these people have like worse life satisfaction outcomes, things like this?
1: Yeah. So we know that friendship and in general, social relationships are really important to things like health, mental health, general life satisfaction, things like that. So having close friendships and having a lot of different social relationships and interactions is really important for like physical health. Like the mortality rate is much higher if you're socially isolated, if you feel lonely, and for mental health things like feeling happy, feeling satisfied, feeling fulfilled.
0: Let's compare some of the friendships you find showing up with men in this group versus women. What are the major differences there? Do women on average have more close friends in this group?
1: So in general, like in terms of number of friendships, there's kind of some varying research on this. Some find that women, and especially married women and married women with children, have fewer friendships than men. A lot of times that's because if they're not working. And again, some of this research is a bit older. So when women were not working quite as much, that they'd have fewer relationships because they weren't meeting all different types of people in the office and having time away from taking care of their kids. Now there's more research that's saying the size of social networks, so the number of people that you know and interact with, is pretty similar between men and women.
0: Now, these different demographic groups where men might have closer friendships and then some men might not. Can you tell me more about that? Like when we look at different ethnicities, for example?
1: So for my study, I used data from the National Longitudinal Survey of Youth, which is a big survey that the U.S. Bureau of Labor Statistics conducts. And they conduct it every year, every few years with the same group. This is nationally representative data. So that means that the group that takes the survey represents the whole population. So if we find a finding among this group, that means we're pretty confident that that would be true for the whole U.S. population. So in my study, I was looking at young adults aged 18 to 21. And I had groups who were, there was a group of Black respondents, a group of Latinx respondents, and a group of white respondents. And so I had info about things like their best friend's gender, their best friend's race and ethnicity, their best friend's age, how long they'd known them, how often they communicate with them, and then how close they said they felt to them on a scale of 0 to 10. And I found that white men, and especially higher class white men, reported feeling the least close to their best friend on that 0 to 10 scale. There was no difference between

0: the reported closeness of the women. And then the black men, there was no difference between them and all the women. Latino men were reported slightly less closeness, and that was mostly explained by the fact that they weren't communicating with their friends as much about emotional topics.
1: Now, this 18 to 21 age group, it's kind of a weird life stage. You're kind of technically an adult. You're still improving your personality and figuring out who you are during that age. Why is that age so important when it comes to friend making and friendship patterns?
0: Yeah, it is a kind of different life stage. At that point, you're like, maybe I've just graduated high school. Some people might be in college. I do think that this age group, most people would probably say that's when they like had their closest friends. A lot of people say that as they get older, they lose touch with people that they knew in school, or, you know, in college, they might have made a lot of really close friends. As they get married, as they, you know, quote unquote, settle down, have children, they might be losing less friends. So in many ways, I think this group is probably like having the best friendships or the best social lives at that point. That's not necessarily true for everyone. Some people's social life might improve over time. But this is a time when usually people are having a lot of friends, having a lot of social interaction. And it's also the group that most of the research on this gender friendship gap has been with in the past. So it's a good comparison to that previous research.
1: Now, you mentioned that white participants from more advantaged socioeconomic backgrounds reported like less closeness with their friends. To me, this feels maybe counterintuitive, but why might privilege, affluence, why might, you know, being well off create this emotional distance between your friends? Like, what was the reason for this? Do you know?
0: Yeah, so I can't really be sure based just on my study, because mine is statistics. So I'm just looking at, from a scale of 0 to 10, how close do you feel? Sure. I'm not actually talking to the people, so I can't ask them, you know, more about their friendships.
1: Sure. But your hunch on it. Yeah.
0: Yes, absolutely. But one thing that might explain this and also explain the reason why white men might have slightly less close friendships is that to have power in our society, and especially for white men to have power in our society, that requires some sort of distance from other people. We know this when we're talking about masculinity and what it takes to be seen as like a real man. You need to be independent, have your, you know, emotions under control, keep cool, that kind of thing. And so I think that might be one of the reasons why, in order to, you know, look like you have it all together and look, in order to look powerful and be respected, you have to distance yourself from people and from your own emotions at some points.
1: If you could redesign male friendship around that age so that they don't have these negative outcomes of being lonely and having less close friendships, what would you do?
0: I would say the most important thing from what I've found and from what other people have found is that talking and being vulnerable with your friends and opening up about your emotions, things you struggle with, that usually brings about the closest friendships and creates feelings of closeness.
1: Emily, thanks for being here. I've enjoyed the chat.
0: Thank you so much.
1: Emily Fox is a sociologist from the University of California, Santa Barbara. All right. Happy Friday. Have a great weekend. That's a wrap on the show, the night, the week. We'll be back Monday night and we'll catch you then. Thank you for tuning in.
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0: 640 Toronto, big trouble traffic. Still problems for the 401 westbound off-ramp to Leslie. There's a stalled vehicle blocking two right lanes. Also on the 401 westbound Collector's Pass to your Ontario, stalled vehicle in the right lane. And the 401 eastbound off-ramp to Dufferin, stalled vehicle blocking the right lane. 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I'm Richard Martin, 640 Toronto.
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2: Do you suffer from heart disease or angina? Are you taking too much heart medication? Are you having heart surgery?

0: us. Tonight, we have two true crime tales for you, including one from Nancy Hickst and her popular Crime Beat podcast. But first, we have a compelling story from Alan Cross's Uncharted Crime and Mayhem in the Music Industry. When something terrible happens, we crave meaning. It can't be random. Someone must be responsible, and loose ends feel intolerable. So suspicion fills the gaps and conspiracies rush in, from JFK to Flat Earth to shadowy cabals pulling unseen strings. That impulse fuels one of music's darkest and most enduring mysteries, the belief that Kurt Cobain didn't die by suicide but was murdered. An idea rooted in grief, distrust of official narratives, and a bottomless appetite for hidden truths. Here's Alan Cross in Uncharted Crime and Mayhem in the Music Industry with the ever-popular Kurt Cobain was murdered conspiracy on Crime Time.
1: When something bad happens, we want to know why. The weirder and worse the event, the more we need to know. It can't possibly be random. Someone needs to be held responsible and held accountable. Someone needs to be blamed. And there had better not be any loose ends. Certain segments of the population have always been suspicious of the official story. Forget the simplest and most logical explanation. These awful events or phenomena are the work of some kind of secret cabal or organization pulling the strings of life on Earth. It had to be a conspiracy. For example, the most famous murder of modern times was the assassination of JFK on November 22, 1963. More than 60 years later, it seems that no one believes that Lee Harvey Oswald was the lone gunman and the only person responsible for Kennedy's death. Now, to be fair, those people may be right. There has been a lot of investigation into the JFK case over the decades. And full disclosure, I'm one of those nuts who reads, watches, and listens to everything involved with the assassination. And I gotta tell you that after all this research, I'm convinced that his death was the result of a need-to-know operation involving the CIA, the deep state, Cuban exiles, and American mobsters. There's also something called Occam's Razor, which dates back to the 14th century. This monk, William of Occam, was annoyed at how people blamed supernatural forces when even the simplest thing went wrong. His answer was, look, the simplest and most obvious explanation is usually the correct one. But try that approach with people who believe that the Earth is flat and that we never went to the moon. COVID-19 was engineered by the media and the Illuminati live beneath the Denver airport. Yes, 5G causes cancer. Chemtrails are for mind control. The royal family had Princess Di killed, those lizard people. And 9/11 was an inside job. If you believe anything else, you're a sheep. You've been duped by the mainstream media. Do your own research. Join us. We are the truthers. The world of conspiracy theories is a bottomless pit of weirdness. And when it comes to music, one of the deepest, strangest, and saddest of these theories has to do with what happened above a greenhouse in Seattle on April 5th, 1994. Boy, have I got stories, multiple stories, in fact, about this one. This might be the most comprehensive study you've ever heard on the subject. This is Uncharted, Crime and Mayhem in the Music Industry, Episode 12. It's the ever-popular Kurt Cobain was murdered theory. Okay, let's go through it again. On Friday, April 8th, 1994, I was on the air doing my regular radio shift. And then this started happening. If you were around back then, maybe you experienced something similar. Radio, in those days, was our social media. If you needed to know what was happening in the world in real time, you turned on the radio.
2: Kurt Cobain is in the news again. A body has been found in his Seattle home. No indication yet of who it is. Don't know if it's the body is that of a man or a woman. Police are on the scene and an investigation is underway. Last month, the lead singer of Nirvana was hospitalized in Rome for a drug overdose.
3: So 13 minutes after 2 o'clock, I'm Alan Cross. I just want to update you on something that was reported on the news about 13 minutes ago. Police in Seattle say the body of a man in his 20s has been found with a shotgun wound in the head at the home of Kurt Cobain of Nirvana. A police spokesman says the body has been there for about a day. Police say that

0: leave it up to the medical examiner to identify the body. Police say the body was found this morning by an electrician who had been doing some work at the home. He saw the body through a window, and police had to break into the cottage above a detached garage where they discovered the man and a suicide note. That's all the details that are available right now, but we'll do our best to find out what's going on.
1: There's a greenhouse above the garage, and I walked around to the door on the upper side to see about getting access to run a wire or in the garage. And I looked in through the glass door, and there's this guy laying there with a shotgun laying on his chest and blood running out of his ear.
2: Well, still no official ID on the body found in Kurt Cobain's Seattle home, but various sources are reporting the body is that of Kurt Cobain.
0: 338, I really don't want to do this. This is the latest from Seattle. A record company official says Nirvana lead singer Kurt Cobain shot himself to death at his Seattle home yesterday. Police say Cobain's body was found today with a shotgun wound to the head, a suicide note nearby. He had been recuperating from last month's overdose of painkillers and champagne. His mother says Cobain has been missing for 6 days, and she says the last time she spoke with her son, she told him not to join the stupid club of other rock stars who had died early. Kurt Cobain was 28.
3: Hi, I'm Kurt Loder with an MTV News special report. The body of Nirvana leader Kurt Cobain was found in a house in Seattle on Friday morning, dead of an apparently self-inflicted shotgun blast to the head. Police found what is said to be a suicide note at the scene, but have not yet divulged its contents. Cobain, who was 27, had reportedly been missing for several days. The Los Angeles Times reported on Wednesday that Nirvana was breaking up and that Cobain was planning to undergo drug rehabilitation. A source close to the band told MTV News earlier this week that while that story sounded bad, it was better than what was, quote, really going on. That comment remains to be clarified.
4: Good afternoon. This is Officer Vanette Tushy with the Seattle Police Media Update Information Line for April 8th, Friday, and the time is 4 p.m. If you are calling on any update information from the death investigation earlier this morning at 171 Lake Washington Boulevard East, the medical examiner has now made a statement regarding this incident. You may call their recording line at 223-5888. Thank you.
5: The King County Medical Examiner's Office has positively identified the body of Kurt Cobain by fingerprints. The autopsy has shown that Kurt Cobain died of a shotgun wound to the head, and at this time the wound appears to be self-inflicted. Seattle Police Department, Homicide, and King County Medical Examiners are continuing their investigation.
6: What we heard was the first draft of a major event in music history. Kurt Cobain had taken his own life. Everyone was stunned. Yet at the same time, this wasn't entirely a surprise. If you were around on April 8th, 1994, and were into music, there was no way you could have avoided the drama around Kurt and Nirvana over the 6 months leading up to his death. He made visits to 9 different specialists on both coasts to diagnose his terrible stomach pain issues. It wasn't Crohn's disease. It wasn't IBS. Some severe version of acid reflux? Maybe. Maybe a pinched nerve, which could explain why opioids work to kill the pain. Percodan and morphine were prescribed. If you go back through the scrawls in Kurt's now famous personal journals, you'll find many entries about his stomach. Let me read you this. "Let me just have my own very unexplainable rare stomach disease named after me. And the title of our double album is Cobain's Disease, a rock opera about vomiting gastric juice, being a borderline anorexic, Auschwitz grunge boy, with an accompanying endoscope video. Physical therapy and a prescription drug called Buprenix, another opioid, seemed to help, at least for a while. But another problem was heroin. Kurt was self-medicating. On May 3rd, 1993, he injected between $30 and $40 of cheap heroin and OD'd. On May 9th, 1993, he was rescued from an overdose when paramedics gave him a shot of Narcan just in time. And that wasn't an isolated episode. In the last 10 months of his life, Kurt Cobain OD'd almost a dozen times. He was so isolated that his friends began calling him Rapunzel because he rarely came down from his room. There was a police call to his home on Lake Washington Boulevard on June 4th, 1993. Cops came to defuse the situation. All domestic charges were dropped the following September. On July 23rd, 1993, Kurt suffered another overdose in the bathroom of a New York hotel room. In the days after, He gave an interview to the British magazine The Face, where he confessed, "I've always been suicidal." Fall 1993, Kurt spends most of his time strung out. People describe him as being semi-conscious, even when he was supposed to be totally conscious. Meanwhile, In Utero, the follow-up to Nevermind, hadn't been the major hit everyone expected. It sold less than 200,000 copies in its first week, and a major part of the problem was that Walmart and Kmart, all 4,000 stores, refused to stock the record because of what it considered to be offensive lyrical content. But we also must be honest. By the time this record came out, a lot of fans were getting really bored of Kurt's never-ending issues and his protests about being famous against his will and all the drama surrounding his relationship with Courtney Love. Behind the scenes, there were fights with management. Finances were a mess. Kurt was demanding a greater share of royalties. "What do you mean you don't want to headline Lollapalooza? That would have been a fast $9 million, and everyone in the band would have benefited." And why had Kurt become so obsessed with writing his will? There were also many stories about Nirvana breaking up. Meanwhile, Kurt's depression worsened. On one set of legal papers involving a new book on Nirvana, he listed his address as Hell on Earth. Kurt did manage to get it together enough so that Nirvana could tour Europe in February and March 1993. But Kurt was not well. And for some reason, no cancellation insurance was secured for that tour. Kurt openly wondered to the people around him, "What would happen if I die?" On March 1st, 1994, Nirvana played a venue called Terminal 1, an old airplane hangar in Munich. About 3,000 people were there, and the gig went okay. Kurt was suffering from bronchitis and had a sore throat. There was a power failure at one point, meaning Nirvana had to whip up a quick acoustic set, but they did make it through. No one knew it at the time, but this would be Kurt Cobain's last concert appearance.

0: After that show, the rest of the European tour was canceled. Kurt was in no shape to continue. And frankly, the rest of the band needed a vacation too. Bassist Chris Novoselic went back to Seattle to recharge. Dave Grohl stayed in Germany to work on a soundtrack to a film. And Kurt? He flew to Rome, where he met up with Courtney at the Excelsior Hotel, checking into room 541 using the pseudonym Kurt Poupon. He saw a doctor who recommended that Kurt rest up for at least a month. Kurt was well enough to visit the Vatican, where he stole some candlesticks. He also bought some red roses, some lingerie, a rosary, and a pair of 3-carat diamonds, all for Courtney. Sometime after midnight on Friday, March 4th, Kurt got up and wrote a 3-page suicide note on Excelsior Hotel stationery. He then washed down at least 50 Rohypno tablets. Now, Rohypno is usually used to treat insomnia, something that Kurt suffered from, but it's also known as the date rape drug. Kurt slipped into a coma, but Courtney found him in time at 6:15 a.m. Blood was coming out of his nose. In one hand was a wad of cash, about $1,000. In the other hand, a suicide note. An ambulance was called and he was revived 20 hours later. In the interim, there were some news reports that he had, in fact, died. On Saturday, March 12th, a week after the suicide attempt, Kurt and Courtney flew back to Seattle and their house at 171 Lake Washington Boulevard East. Had the episode scared Kurt straight? No. On Friday, March 18th, cops were called again to the house after he and Courtney had some kind of fight. Kurt had locked himself in a room with some guns and threatened to kill himself. The situation was defused and the police left with 4 guns and 25 boxes of ammo. On March 22nd, Courtney tried to cheer up Kurt by buying him a brand new Lexus. He hated it and insisted that she return it to the dealership. She did, but not before they fought about it. On Friday, March 25th, there was an intervention that included Christ and Dave, Nirvana guitarist Pat Smear, members of Nirvana's management and legal team, and a few doctors. Leading the session was a drug counselor named James Burr. That meeting lasted 5 hours. Kurt was convinced to try rehab, and arrangements were made. Kurt wrote this on his AOL account. "I'm still pretty freaked out over the Rome thing, and I need some time to rest and get over it." On the morning he was to leave for rehab, he and his friend Dylan Carlson visited Stan Baker Sports, a place that sold guns. Kurt had said that he needed a new gun for protection since the cops had confiscated his collection. Dylan bought a Remington C-11 shotgun and a box of shells. Kurt gave him $308.17 to cover the costs. The gun was taken back to the house. Later that day, and this is Wednesday, March 30th, Kurt flew to L.A. and checked into the Exodus Recovery Center, a place renowned for treating strung-out celebrities. Meanwhile, Courtney resumed promoting Hole's new album, Live Through This, which was set for release on April the 12th. Kurt lasted 2 days in rehab. On Good Friday, April 1st, a friend named Joe Mama checked in on him. He reported that Kurt seemed to be in good spirits. But that night, at around 7:25 p.m., Kurt bailed. He scaled the garden wall at the rehab center and escaped, which is really strange because he'd checked in voluntarily. That meant he could have walked out the front door at any time and no one would have stopped him. At 8:47 p.m., he called Courtney at the Peninsula Hotel in Los Angeles. He left a message and a phone number. He took a cab to LAX and bought a ticket on Delta Flight 788. His seat was 2F, a window seat in the business class cabin. He was surprised to see Duff McKagan of Guns N' Roses sitting right next to him. They chatted on the 3-hour flight to Seattle. When they landed at 12:47 a.m., Duff offered Kurt a ride, but Kurt said that he'd be okay with a cab. Just as he was about to leave the airport, this would be sometime between 1 and 2 a.m. on Saturday, April 2nd, Kurt was recognized by a Toronto fan who had flown into Seattle for, of all things, a funeral. Kurt was wearing shades, his trademark Elmer Fudd hunting cap, and a large brown jacket. The fan asked Kurt to sign something, and all the fan had was a copy of Jane Austen's Mansfield Park that he was reading at the time. Kurt signed it, Kurt D. Cobain, and for some reason, he dated it April the 5th. Interesting, since it was April the 2nd, and April the 5th would be the day that he died. Meanwhile, in Los Angeles, Courtney heard that Kurt had bailed on rehab. She called Tom Grant, an L.A. detective, to track him down. Kurt's mother, Wendy, was also contacted. She filed a missing persons report. Actually, though, it might not have been Kurt's mom. It may have been Courtney pretending to be here, but never mind. But as all this was going on, Kurt was actually at the house in Seattle. He'd arrived at around 2 a.m. on the morning of April the 2nd. He even talked with his buddy Callie, his daughter's nanny, and Callie's girlfriend at around 6 a.m. Kurt also tried to call Courtney at her hotel in L.A., but she had a do not disturb block on her phone, so he couldn't get through. The next couple of days, April 3rd, 4th, and 5th, 1994, are something of a mystery. Even as he had a detective looking for him and a missing person search for him, Kurt was seen by a bunch of people around Seattle. He wasn't really missing at all. He was seen at a park, by a taxi driver, by a couple of friends, at another house he owned in nearby Carnation, Washington, at a drug dealer's house, at a couple of hotels, and he apparently stopped at a store called Seattle Guns, where he purchased a box of 20-gauge shotgun shells. Sometime on Tuesday, April 5th, Kurt made his way up to the room above a greenhouse in the backyard of his house at 171 Lake Washington Boulevard East. No one saw him go. He took the Remington shotgun and a box of ammo. He injected himself with a large dose of heroin, put the gun in his mouth, and pulled the trigger. No one saw him again until the morning of Friday, April 8th, when electrician Gary Smith found him.
1: There's a shotgun laying across, pointing at his neck. And there was a suicide note stuck in a potted plant that had been dumped out.
0: Kurt Cobain was dead of an apparent suicide. Given all that we know about his mental health, his physical health, his drug use, his comments about his headspace, and also his repeated suicidal thoughts, that should have been the end of it, right? Well, no. This is where the conspiracies begin, and these theories continue to this day.
2: I'm Mike Brown, and if you're just joining us on Crime Time, Canada's only true crime radio show, so far we've learned that Kurt Cobain was found dead at his Seattle home in April of 1994 from an apparent self-inflicted gunshot wound after months of severe physical pain, escalating heroin addiction, repeated overdoses, depression, and a failed attempt at rehab. While authorities ruled his death a suicide, the circumstances surrounding his final days, movements, and mental state fueled conspiracy theories that continue to persist decades later. Now let's get back to our host, Alan Cross, with more Uncharted, crime and mayhem in the music industry, and the ever-popular Kurt Cobain was murdered conspiracy on Crime Time.
3: I still miss him. I still miss him as much as I did the day he passed away.
4: I will never forget the first time I heard Nirvana. And I'll never forget the first time I identified to Nirvana, but mostly the first time I identified to Kurt Cobain.
5: Every time I hear a Nirvana song, it reminds me of the beginning of a new age.
0: Now, I want to make it clear that I've been following all the stories about the death of Kurt Cobain since the moment I reported on it on Friday, April 8th, 1994. Not only have I done countless hours of research, I've also talked to people who were close to Kurt. After all that, I believe it was a suicide. But not everyone agrees. Kurt was cremated with some of his ashes spread along the banks of the Wishkah River in his hometown of Aberdeen, Washington. Courtney kept some of them for a Buddhist shrine in her home. More were kept inside a teddy bear that she took with her, but that bear was stolen in 2008 and never recovered. The police ruled Kurt's death a suicide and closed the case. What about an autopsy report? Well, back in 1994, the full report was never released because of Washington State's privacy laws. Hold that thought, because we'll come back to that. It didn't take long for people to wonder if there was something rather strange about all this. I will lay out all the evidence. The Kurt was murdered story really began in December 1994. The detective who was hired to find Kurt in April over the Easter weekend started to speak out. Grant is a former cop and county sheriff's detective running his own deal called the Grant Company from an office on the Sunset Strip. He claimed, and still claims all this years later, that this wasn't a suicide. He's convinced it was a murder. Grant was hired by Courtney on Easter Sunday, April the 3rd. His first move was to hire someone to watch over the house in Seattle, as well as other places Kurt might be.
6: Monday, April 4th, she called in a missing persons report, and she pretended to be Kurt's mother, Wendy Cobain. You've seen this printed in a lot of news media where Wendy called in this missing persons report, right. And that's false. It was Courtney that called that report in. I believe one of the reasons she did that, my own personal opinion, is so that she could word the report, because the wording on that missing persons report turned out to be a pretty important thing in this investigation. It reads, Mr. Cobain ran away from California facility and flew back to Seattle. He also bought a shotgun and may be suicidal. So, again, the wording of this report, and this is what the police had to work with when they found the body, it sounded like he left the rehab, he was suicidal, he went out and bought a shotgun, and then they show up, and boy, there, sure enough, there he is.
0: By Wednesday, April the 6th, there was no sign of Kurt. So Grant took it upon himself to fly to Seattle to handle things personally. He rented a car, picked up Kurt's friend Dylan Carlson, the same friend who had bought the shotgun, and toured some of Kurt's usual hangouts, as well as areas where he had been known to buy drugs, but nothing. It was only then that they decided to check out the house at 171 Lake Washington Boulevard East. When they arrived, Grant activated a pocket tape recorder. Carlson searched the whole house. Nothing. They did not search the greenhouse out back. When Kurt's body was discovered on April the 8th, Grant figured that the case was closed. There was nothing more he could do. But he says that there were things that bothered him, so he began to collect more information on his own time. Let's look at Grant's theories. Item number one, the threat to break up Nirvana. Grant claims that Kurt was ready to break up Nirvana and joined Courtney in Hole. I quote from an interview Kurt gave to a French TV journalist on September 10th, 1993. It's a nice thought, collaborations with Courtney. I'd like to, but to tell you the truth, I would rather just quit my band and join Hole. You know, only because when I have played music with them, there's a level of connection that's a little higher than with anyone else I ever played with. It's amazing. It's totally satisfying for Courtney and me, but completely unrealistic because we're already so intertwined with each other. Most people don't think of the band Nirvana. They think of Kurt and Courtney, and it gets in the way. People would just overlook the music and look into other things. It's such a sad situation. I wish we could just join bands, but it wouldn't be considered a real band. Item number two, the divorce threat. At the time Kurt died, Kurt and Courtney were going through a rocky patch. We've already talked about that. The domestic disputes, the police calls, Courtney's concern over Kurt's escalating drug use, and anecdotes from people who knew the couple. She was also very upset about Kurt turning down the big Lollapalooza payday. Now, there is some veracity in this. In January 1994, Kurt told Rolling Stone that he and Courtney were contemplating a split. Papers were allegedly being drawn up. Courtney had apparently engaged her lawyer, Rosemary Campbell, to find, and I quote, the meanest, most vicious divorce lawyer she could. She also wanted to know if a prenup agreement could be changed. The only thing that was keeping them together was their baby daughter, Frances. It's also been reported that Kurt had also contacted Rosemary Campbell to find out how Courtney could be taken out of his will. According to a nanny who worked in the house in the weeks leading up to Kurt's death, there was way too much will talk going on. Was Kurt messing around with someone else? There was some sketchy evidence about two airline tickets booked out of Seattle in Kurt's name and that of a woman who has never been identified. But all this is also happening at the same time Kurt is openly musing about breaking up Nirvana and joining forces with Hole. So this seems contradictory. It doesn't make a whole lot of sense, but whatever. Item number three, the guns. In the months leading up to his death, Kurt was very, very afraid of someone or something. It might have been just the drugs causing paranoia, but the fear was real. Why the need for so many guns and so much ammunition? And remember the electrician who found Kurt's body? He was at the house to install some security lighting and motion detectors. Anecdotally and unconfirmed, were fears that because Kurt had turned down Lollapalooza, some mysterious outside forces were very angry and wanted retribution. And the shotgun loaded to end Kurt's life was loaded with three shells. Why three shells? Did Kurt load the gun or someone else? Item number four, the credit card. When Kurt disappeared from the Exodus Recovery Center on April the 1st, there is an allegation that Courtney leaked a story to the press that she had overdosed. The theory was that Kurt would hear this, get freaked, and come to her rescue. That same day, Courtney had Kurt's MasterCard canceled. Here's Tom Grant speaking on the Alan Handelman radio show.
6: Easter Sunday, April 3rd, Courtney called my office in Beverly Hills and told me someone was using her husband's credit card and she wanted me to try to find out who it was. And that's when we began the investigation and got involved in this case. Initially, well, when we walked into, I took a guy with me by the name of Ben Klugman, one of my investigators, and we went over to the Peninsula Hotel and met with Courtney in the room. And when we walked in, one of the first things she said is she clarified this whole thing. And she said that it wasn't actually someone using her husband's credit card. It was her husband using the credit card and that she had canceled it because he just left the rehab and she was trying to track his activity. So that's where our investigation began. Kurt was missing from rehab. She had canceled his credit card and she wanted us to contact the credit card company and try to track the activity of her husband and try to locate him and find out where he was. She suspected that he'd gone to Seattle. She told us she thinks he went up there, but she never told us initially, anyhow, that he had been to the house, that he'd been seen at the house. She just suspected he was there, but she didn't have any way of knowing for sure. She also told us that she thinks he was going to be leaving Seattle and going back east to stay with Michael Stipe or somebody.
0: The story is that when Kurt's body was discovered, that MasterCard was missing. On April 4th, the day before he died, someone tried to use the card. There was an attempt to get a $5,000 cash advance over the phone. Another time, there was a request for $2,500, and another for $1,500. And how about this? On the morning of April the 8th, days after Kurt shot himself, someone tried to buy some flowers on the card for $43.29. Who was behind that? It's never been determined. Item number five, the suicide note. Grant remains suspicious about its authorship. Based on his examination of the note, he believes that Kurt didn't write the whole thing. Here he is on the Gil Gross Show, an American radio program.
7: Those particular words were written either with a different instrument or with a finer point pen, or they were written by someone else that used less pressure on the pen.
0: Now, to Grant, what Kurt wrote sounded more like a statement of retirement. Looking at the handwriting, Grant believed that portions of the note were written by someone else. Two handwriting analysts apparently agreed. And why no reference to Kurt's daughter or his mom in the note? And why no signature? Just Kurt, written in small letters. There was also a second suicide note discovered by Courtney months later in a sealed envelope in her bedroom. This is strange because Grant and Dylan Carlson said that they searched the bedroom back on the morning of April the 7th and didn't find it. The note apparently detailed how Kurt was going to leave both Courtney and Seattle. If this note does exist, we've never seen it. It was never entered as evidence. Item number six, the toxicology report. Although the documents of the toxicology report and the autopsy were never officially released to the public in 1994, there was a short report indicating that at the time of his death, Kurt's blood contained diazepam, a drug used to treat anxiety and alcohol withdrawal. It also contained this nugget. Kurt's blood had 1.52 milligrams of morphine per liter, which is a lot. Dr. Sarah Wecht, a pathologist who has spent years investigating the JFK assassination, says this kind of dose would have put even hardcore addicts out within seconds. He maintains that Kurt would have never, ever been able to aim the gun and pull the trigger with that kind of smack in his bloodstream. So, if Kurt didn't pull the trigger because he couldn't, who did? And come to think of it, why would Kurt bother with a shotgun anyway? Why not just inject a lethal dose of heroin and peacefully go to sleep and die? That would have certainly left a better-looking corpse. And finally, item 7, the body and the crime scene. Several witnesses, including Gary Smith, the electrician, thought that Kurt's hair looked like it had been combed. And contrary to some initial reports, Kurt had not barricaded himself in that room above the greenhouse. There was a stool against the door, but it was too short to keep it from opening. So that's not exactly a barricade, and it must mean something, right? But again, this supposes that Kurt was thinking clearly in the moments leading up to his death. Fingerprints on the gun? Nothing legible. I quote from the forensics report. The item was processed for prints on 050694 by senior ID technician T. Geronimo, number 4466. Four cards of latent prints were lifted. The four cards of lifted latent prints contained no legible prints. The conclusion by some was that since Kurt was so high, he wouldn't have the presence of mind or the ability to wipe any prints from the gun. Therefore, someone else must have done it. Again, I quote Tom Grant from a review in High Times magazine. There's no doubt in my mind that Kurt was hanging out up there in the greenhouse with a shotgun. That was like a little lookout tower for him over his whole property, and I do firmly believe that he was in fear of his life. He was going to be flying out of Seattle, probably within hours, certainly within the next few days. So he was up there, and whoever came in there with him was probably doing drugs with him until they got him loaded. He had three times the lethal dose of heroin in his system. It's highly unlikely that he would shoot himself up in both arms, put the needle away in his little kit, and then have the mental capacity to sit there and manipulate this shotgun and shoot himself. If he wasn't unconscious, he was at least to the point where he wasn't aware of what was going on. Anyone could have done anything to him. Grant also believes that the infamous photo of Kurt's head is a fake, a stock autopsy photo of someone who had had an accident with a lawnmower. Grant believes someone planted that picture. The wound seemed inconsistent with the power of a shotgun and the ammunition. Richard Lee, an independent journalist, claims to have learned that at the funeral home, Kurt's body was mutilated by one or more employees. That's never been officially verified. So if this wasn't a suicide and was actually a murder, who did it? Let's go down that rabbit hole next.
4: When Kurt Cobain died, I was driving on the highway and I pulled over and basically just sat there. I didn't want to drive anymore and I sat there and I listened. And for the first time, the death of a, you know, quote-unquote superstar really affected me. I cried. My stomach dropped. Just kind of sat there for about a half an hour on the side of the road. And Nirvana was a big part of my life, a big part of being a teenager and getting through when times were tough. I had listened to a Nirvana album and in my room, walked away in my room, and I could just really relate to the music and what they were saying. They were the first band that I could really, really relate to and got some serious help from through their lyrics and knowing that I wasn't alone.
0: The general accepted consensus is that Kurt killed himself with a shotgun on April the 5th, 1994. But as we've seen, some theorists believe otherwise. So if Kurt didn't kill himself, who did? One of the most spectacular claims came from Eldon Hoke, the frontman of an extreme punk band from L.A. called the Mentors. They proudly referred to themselves as the Kings of Sleaze.

0: We're going to call this item 8 in the list of evidence and suspicious situations involving Kurt Cobain's death. These are the Eldon Hoke allegations. Carolyn Rue helped Courtney Love found Hole. Carolyn once went out with the guitarist of the Mentors, a dude named Eric Carlson, who worked under the name Sicky Wifebeater. It was through Caroline and Eric that Courtney met mentor singer Eldon Hoke. His stage name was El Duce. In the April 1996 edition of High Times magazine, El Duce claimed that in December 1993, Courtney offered him $50,000 to kill her husband. He says, she said, "I need a favor of you. I need you to blow my old man's head off. I'll give you $50,000 to blow his effing head off." He repeated this in the 1998 Nick Broomfield documentary, Kurt and Courtney.
1: "This is him, El Duce.
2: So, but you, you did some deal with Courtney, right?"
3: "Yeah. Well, she offered me 50 grand to whack Kurt Cobain."
2: "She what?"
3: "50 grand to whack Kurt Cobain."
2: "And that's a fact, is it?" "But people might think you're not the most reliable witness."
3: "Well, that's too bad. You know, when she offered me money, God dang, I wish I would have taken it, man. But I know who whacked him."
2: "But how were you going to whack him? Did she tell you how to do it?"
3: "Yep, blow his f***ing head off."
2: "So where were you going to find him to do it?"
3: "Well, up there in, mapped it out. I mean, you know, up there in Bellevue, wherever they live, right outside Seattle. I know right where the house is. I know right what garden to pop him in. I just didn't think she was serious."
2: "But she didn't say anything about
3: making
2: it
3: look like a suicide.
2: "Well, yeah, but if you just blew his brains out like you said, it wouldn't look like suicide. It looked like you blew his brains out, right?"
3: "But that's just the way it's done. End of story." Hey, 50 grand does a lot of talking.
0: Hoke, El Duce, says Courtney pulled up in a limo in front of a record store called Rock Show on Wilcox Avenue in Los Angeles. The owner of the store corroborates this. Info was exchanged. And in March 1994, El Duce says Courtney called the record store looking for him. He was on tour, so he missed the call, and there was never any contact between them again. However, after Kurt died, Hoke spouted a theory that Courtney wanted Kurt dead before he could file for divorce. He even took a lie detector test on national television, and the test was administered by the same guy who tested O.J. Simpson. He concluded that there was a 99.99% chance that Eldon Hoke was telling the truth. Has anyone followed up on these claims any further? Well, no. El Duce was decapitated when he was hit by a train walking home from a gig on April the 18th, 1997. His obituary indicated that he was in a state of alcoholic intoxication at the time. And then there's this. Out of the blue one day, I received a call from Hank Harrison, Courtney Love's estranged biological father. Our chat went like this.
4: "Here's the tough question. Do you believe your daughter had anything to do with Kurt's death?"
5: "Oh, sure. I mean, she's actually written letters and had several interviews where she's confessed to various aspects of it. Now, whether she had a direct hand in the physical aspects of the demise, I have no, I'm not sure, but whether she benefited from it and whether she had something to do with it, there's a lot of really missing material. We were in Toronto in 97. I was interviewed on the Jane Hodden show. If you remember that.
4: Yeah, I was on that
5: and
4: same show.
5: They did a survey, and I was astounded to hear that about 95% of the people listening to the Gene Haughton show at that time were interested in reopening the case and voted that way, called in and voted that way. So I don't think it's just a few people think it's a conspiracy. I think there's a lot more. I wouldn't even call it a conspiracy because it was, if Kurt hadn't been killed that weekend, he would have gone to the bank and taken all the money out of the funds. He would have signed the divorce papers and he would have signed various other contract papers that had to be signed, which would have cut a lot, Courtney and a lot of other people out of a lot of money. So there's, the motive is there. And right now, as turned out, Courtney would have received something like whatever the prenuptial agreement would have allowed her, whereas now she got everything. And she now says that the baby's money is gone, too.

0: So there, I've laid out the case for people who believe that Kurt was murdered. Now, let's go back and examine each of these items carefully and check them for credibility. Are these claims evidence that Kurt was deliberately killed? Let's find out. Item number one, the breakup threat. The insinuation here is that if Kurt was going to kill off Nirvana, well, then he needed to be killed off too. This is just silly. Calling an end to Nirvana might have annoyed his bandmates in the Nirvana organization, but bands break up all the time. Nirvana had been in a precarious position for years, so the idea of everything imploding at any second was something everyone had been dealing with for a long time. The idea of an artist wanting to work with their spouse? It's not unusual. Hello, John Lennon. Hello, Paul McCartney. Was Kurt seriously thinking of combining forces with Courtney and Hole? Maybe. But is that enough motivation to have him killed? Hardly. Item two, the divorce threat. Kurt was a big personality. So was Courtney. Put them in a relationship together, add in lots of money and lots of drugs, and you have a recipe for disaster and drama. Things will be said in the heat of the moment. And yes, sometimes things escalate to terrible places. Still, turning to murder when a marriage is breaking up? Okay, it does happen, but rarely. And this, Kurt was looking to form a band with Courtney at the same time he was thinking about divorcing her? Remember all the expensive gifts he bought for her in Rome a month before he died? And if Courtney wanted Kurt dead, why did she bother calling an ambulance when she found Kurt in that Rohypnol coma in March 1994 in that Rome hotel room? She could have just left him to die. But she didn't. Item number three, the guns. Kurt was a paranoid, heavy drug user. He hung around with some shady people. And everyone knew where he lived in Seattle. To have guns for protection? Not a surprise there. Why three shells in the shotgun that killed him? I'd say it's because Kurt was extremely high when he set things up and wasn't exactly in the best state of mind. Maybe the gun had been preloaded with extra ammo earlier. But the presence of extra shells in the gun has been presented as evidence that something is fishy. But what? Pure speculation. Item number four, the credit card. Who was attempting to use Kurt's MasterCard after he died? We don't know. But here's a possible scenario. It's Occam's razor again. Kurt may have given his card to one of the sketchy people that he met up from time to time when he got back to Seattle. Maybe it was a dealer. Maybe it was a junkie friend. The fact that someone tried to use the credit card, and remember, they tried to use the credit card to get a cash advance over the phone, that's not in dispute. But it's hardly proof that anything nefarious happened beyond simple fraud. Item number five, the suicide note. Now, this is admittedly a puzzle. Why the difference in handwriting? Why the use of different colored ink? Well, Kurt was a visual artist as well as a musical one, as evidenced by all the art he left behind. Maybe in his altered state, he just wanted the note to, I don't know, look pretty? Could it be our Occam's razor explanation? Item number six, the toxicology report. Kurt's last minutes apparently went something like this. He went to the greenhouse with his bag of drug paraphernalia. He prepared a powerful injection, shot up, put the gear away, and as the drugs coursed through his system, he raised the gun and shot himself. The theory, once again, is that Kurt had too many drugs in his system for him to have been able to do all that. Therefore, someone must have helped him. Now, definitely some loose ends here, but it's also possible that as an experienced junkie, Kurt had an incredibly high tolerance to whatever he injected, giving him just enough time to complete all the necessary tasks. It's also possible that Kurt injected himself in stages, trying to find the right state of euphoria for what was coming next. Remember, he apparently shot up in both arms. More likely, though, is that the results of the toxicology report were misinterpreted. Yes, if you read the numbers one way, it appears that Kurt had nearly 12 times the lethal dose of morphine in his body. But we're not sure if the number represents something called a free morphine count or a total morphine count. There is a very big difference. A free morphine count looks at the level of drugs that were injected into a body at a moment. If we're talking about a total morphine count, this includes traces of the drug that increase over a long period of time as the result of long-term heroin use. So in other words, Kurt's blood registered 1.52 milligrams per liter. If that was a total morphine count, it's measuring a cumulative buildup of morphine over weeks and months, not a few minutes. We can also consider that it's more typical in an overdose case like Kurt's to go with a total morphine count, which is cheaper, faster, and doesn't require the same specialized equipment as getting a free morphine count. I've read a couple of opinions on this ambiguity, and all of them point to Kurt's blood being subjected to a total morphine count. That negates the argument that he was too high to shoot up, load up, and shoot himself. We'll come back to the toxicology report in just a bit. Item number 7, the crime scene. There's lots of conjecture and hearsay about the state of Kurt's body. No clear fingerprints on the shotgun? Well, that doesn't mean someone tried to wipe them off. I can imagine Kurt's palms being pretty sweaty in those last moments. And item number 8, the El Duce allegations. I'd call Eldon Hoke an unreliable narrator in this story and just leave it at that. The lie detector results indicating that he told the truth about his encounter with Courtney was interesting, but frankly, not proof of anything. There are a few other items theorists have brought up, including the use of something called a dream machine, a stroboscopic device that's supposed to stimulate the brain and mind, but any reports about that have been debunked. Investigations into Kurt's death continue. There have been books, documentaries, and websites devoted to the topic, and every once in a while, some new information comes out. In April 2014, 20 years after Kurt was found, it was revealed that a cold case detective named Mike Szczynski of the Seattle Police Force reviewed the file and began to release new photos. The conclusion of a 20-year vet who had been looking through cold case files for a decade? I quote, "The investigation on the death of Kurt Cobain, which was conducted 20 years ago, reached the correct conclusion that the manner of death was suicide." The only new information he uncovered? A sales slip for $6.95 for a box of 20-gauge shotgun shells from Seattle Guns. His report also contained info about a cab driver who dropped a person, probably Kurt, near the store at 145th and Aurora in Seattle, and the date for that was April 2nd, 1994. He also went through some 35mm film that had been taken of the crime scene. This helped him reconstruct how the gun was fired. Consulting with a firearms expert, it was determined that there was nothing weird about where the spent shell landed or the position of the gun relative to the body. In other words, Szczynski's careful examination of the death scene destroys any theory that the suicide was staged. Then we have this. In 2021, the FBI made their file on Kurt available to the public. It was all of 10 pages long. It included letters written to the Bureau by two people urging an investigation into Kurt's death. Both names were redacted, and that's it. No further clues. And in early 2024, Tom Grant, who is still convinced that this wasn't a suicide, posted what he said was the official toxicology report sourced from the Department of Laboratory Medicine at the University of Washington. He says there was a leak. If this is a genuine document, and it sure looks that way, it notes that Kurt's blood contained monoacetyl morphine, morphine, and codeine, all opioids, diazepam, otherwise known as Valium, which is used for anxiety, and nordiazepam, a muscle relaxant and convulsant. His urine contained opiates and benzodiazepines in the concentrations one would expect. In other words, pretty much everything in this new leaked report is everything that we heard in 1994. And there was no clarification of the total morphine count and the free morphine count ambiguity. And finally, consider this. Dave Grohl believes Kurt killed himself. Chris Novoselic believes Kurt killed himself. Kurt's mom believes Kurt killed himself. His dad believed that Kurt killed himself. The two managers I talked to both believe Kurt killed himself. Therefore, after looking at the Kurt and Courtney situation up close and personally over all these years, I just don't buy that it was anything other than a suicide. Now, you can disagree with me, but you will never convince me. Life is messy. Death can be even messier. Unlike TV, there's always going to be loose ends. And we humans have this pathological fear of the unexplainable. When something bad happens, we just gotta know why, even though there are some things about what happened that we will never, ever know. Death is the greatest unanswered question of all. So no wonder we as a species obsess about it. And when someone rich and famous takes their own life, us regular people just don't get it. But never know what's going on behind someone's eyes. And you could never ask the dead for an explanation.
1: That was the ever-popular Kurt Cobain was murdered conspiracy from the award-winning Uncharted Crime and Mayhem in the Music Industry with host Alan Cross. 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Next up, in an episode of Crime Beat, Nancy Hickst tells the heartbreaking story of Mark Mariani, a 47-year-old man who had just been given new hope after decades of living with Crohn's disease. After a night out dancing with friends, Mark was brutally murdered and left in a Calgary strip mall, setting off a homicide investigation that would uncover how a completely innocent man came face to face with pure evil. This is The Day Mark Mariani Came Face to Face with Evil from Crime Beat with Nancy Hickst on Crime Time.
2: I am a true believer in light and dark, good and evil. I'd like to think there's more good out there than bad, but given what I'm exposed to as a crime journalist every single day, I'm likely a little bit jaded. I see the very worst of humanity.
3: These guys are worse than scum of the earth. They would kill everyone in that room and wouldn't think twice. They'd go have a beer afterwards. Like, that's the kind of guys they were.
2: What I find especially difficult is covering a case where someone has been victimized for no reason at all. Someone completely innocent. I'm Nancy Hickst, a crime reporter for Global News. Today, on Crime Beat, the story of a man who ended up in the wrong place at the wrong time. And by a horrible twist of fate, he came face to face with pure evil. On October 3rd, 2010, police were called to a small strip mall. Its alley borders the edge of an older residential neighborhood with a mix of 50s bungalows and newer infills built decades later. It was a Sunday morning just after 9 a.m., and a woman was walking to work. She came across the most disturbing scene imaginable. A man dead beside a vehicle in the parking lot. He had been left to die in a pool of his own blood, his body battered. He was beaten beyond recognition. When police arrived, they followed the trail of blood to the nearby alley. The alley itself is a little bit sketchy. There's all sorts of graffiti spray painted on the buildings. That's where officers found a cell phone, keys, and a wallet, including a man's ID. Police knew it likely belonged to the victim, but his injuries were so bad, they couldn't be sure if it was in fact him. Devastated family members had to help police positively identify him. The victim was 47-year-old Mark Mariani. Before we get to know Mark Mariani, I need to take you back. All the way back to the late 1940s in Italy. World War II had just ended, and things were extremely tough. Parts of Italy were ravaged. The scars were still fresh as many tried to rebuild. Opportunities, like food, were scarce. For many, including the Mariani family, Canada was a shining land of opportunity just across the sea. So in 1949, in search of a better life, they moved to Calgary. Norbert Mariani, better known as Bertino, was just 13 years old at the time. Bertino had a passion for cooking, and by 1952, he began training with some of the finest chefs in the country at the Banff Springs Hotel and Chateau Lake Louise. Then, in 1955, Bob met the love of his life, Arlene, a young waitress who worked at the Palliser Hotel, one of Calgary's oldest luxury hotels. It was just a few years later, in 1957, Bob and Arlene were married and started a family.
3: It's a pretty cool story how he kind of, he came to Canada, you know, as a young boy, immigrated from Italy, and through his love of cooking, he, you know, worked in various restaurants and then eventually decided to open his own. So it was after his training, you know, out in the mountains and stuff and living out there that he came back to Calgary, worked for a little bit, and then opened up his own place.
2: That's Dino Mariani, Mark's brother. He's the youngest of Bertino and Arlene's four children.
3: My sister Kathy's the oldest. Bob is the next. Mark was the middle, and then I'm the tail end.
2: The Mariani family was well known in the Calgary restaurant scene, and over the years had several popular establishments in the city. The Mariani kids were basically born into restaurant life.
3: As kids, we were expected. We weren't asked. We were expected that we would go and work in the family restaurant. So on weekends, we'd get up and go, great, we're going to go for play at the park, or we're going to do something. And it was like, nope, you're coming to work. You're doing dishes today, or you're busing, or you're bartending, or whatever it is. We all started as a dishwasher, I think. I know I did. You started at the bottom and you worked your way up. So dishwasher, busboy, waiter. Then if you were lucky, you became a bartender. And then eventually you kind of ran the bar at night and stuff. Both Bob and Mark cooked a lot more than I did. They trained a little bit more with my dad. My sister was the bookkeeper. My mom was the hostess. My dad was the chef. And yeah, we all kind of just pitched in and did our job. So at any given night, that we were all in there doing a different job or, you know, connecting somehow.
2: Mark was likely the most carefree and happy-go-lucky of all the Mariani kids. He loved to have fun and make other people smile.
3: As a young boy, he was a bit chubby. And he got teased for that. He's chubby and he had a baby face with little freckles and a little blondish reddish hair. You know, he had the more German side of the family. So I think he got teased a lot about his weight. And so that was a big struggle for him. That was a huge issue as him growing up. But somewhere along the line in him growing up, and I didn't even notice it, but he went from being this chubby little guy to, you know, 6'2", 6'3". You know, 40 some inch chest, like just a big monster of a guy, but still baby face, which was really cute.

0: the official, unofficial DJs, and that's back in, you know, the early 80s. And I think we amassed one of the largest record collections in the city for our DJ booth, and Mark was always on it and always about different songs. And he followed the trends really well. They had thousands of records, and it was records. So they'd be, we had two turntables, we had a mixing board, they had the whole thing. So they were, back then they were pioneering or doing like the scratch records and the fade ins and all that stuff. Yeah, he was pretty amazing. Like they, and not to mention the fact that he was probably working in the bar at the same time. So he was running around doing all this stuff. And we bought, I think we made our parents spend thousands of dollars on a lighting system and a, you know, all this music and all these stereo and all these speakers and stuff, because Mark had kind of figured out that that was going to be what the fad was at that time.
1: Artists like Duran Duran and Flock of Seagulls take Dino right back to the time his big brother Mark would be spinning the hits.
0: If I hear these old songs, I automatically think of Mark and think of, I can see him wearing his big suit jacket with the gray leather tie. Yeah, it's pretty cool. He had a big part on the side, and he had, I hate to say it, and if he were here, he'd get mad at me, but he kind of had a mullet going on. Yeah, he had the long hair down to his shoulders. Yeah.
1: Mark had dreams of following in his father's footsteps and getting into the restaurant business.
0: He probably would have eventually opened his own place somewhere, opened up a restaurant or a cafe, because we talked about it for years, the two of us, and we were always trying to pitch an idea to my father. And it's funny because the running joke now is that Mark and I pitched about six ideas to my dad, and you know, kept saying no, I don't think we should do that. And then sure enough, those six ideas actually happened with somebody else. I remember him going to Kelowna and spending about 2 months there trying to look for a place to open a restaurant in Kelowna, back in the days when there weren't that many great restaurants or Italian restaurants. So he was the visionary for sure.
1: At that time, Mark was trying to lose weight. He started what he called the orange diet. Basically, he was only eating oranges. The good news was, it worked. But Mark had lost so much weight, his family began to worry. They feared he might be sick.
0: He started losing weight and, you know, he started not feeling well. And I think it was a lot. It was this pretty stressful time for him as well. He had gotten into a relationship that I think was horrible for him, and I think that exasperated the condition. And I think he just mentally and physically, he felt beat down, and I think that just gave the disease something to hold on to, and then it attacked his body completely.
1: At 22, Mark was diagnosed with Crohn's disease. It's an inflammatory bowel disease that causes issues with your digestive tract. It can lead to severe abdominal pain, fatigue, and can be extremely debilitating. It can be treated, but for now, there is no cure. Mark took prescription drugs to help treat his symptoms, but those medications had a huge impact on his quality of life.
0: Making him sick, making him almost paranoid at times, like he felt horrible. And we would have like long talks about, you know, what was going on, and you could see the shift. You could see how it was affecting him and the disease, how it was hurting his body. And that was the hardest part, is seeing this gregarious, fun, amazing guy who, and I've said this thousands of times, he would give his shirt off his back and his shoes and his socks, right? And he would make sure that he included the money he had in his pocket to give to you. Like, that's the kind of guy he was. And all of a sudden, he wasn't that guy.
1: Mark was so sick, he ended up moving home.
0: He probably lived with all of us at one time or another, just, you know, struggling with the disease and how it was affecting him. And he wasn't used to being dependent on other people, and he wasn't used to being sick, and he wasn't used to not being the strongest person in the room. They took out a couple of different operations. They took out different parts of his, I think it was his colon and something else. Like they surgically remove like large strips of different things. And eventually they decided that it wasn't healing and it wasn't going to

0: get any better for him. So they suggested that he do a colostomy. And that was probably mentally and emotionally, that was probably the hardest thing that he had to go through. Basically, what they do is reroute the end of the hose, if you will. They reroute it into a bag that comes out in his abdomen. So you have to carry the bag around, and then how do you attach that properly? Like, there's no, like, this is back in, you know, the mid to late 90s and early 2000s. They didn't have a lot of technology there in terms of how you keep it sealed, how you keep it sterile.
1: Dino said Mark really struggled with his new life. And as the years went by, it didn't get easier. Several times a day, Mark had to deal with a colostomy bag. I won't go into too much detail, but these bags are used to collect waste. They're cumbersome and uncomfortable, to say the least.
0: Living with that daily and, you know, it breaking or it moving or it leaking or it showing, right? Like, having to hide that from everyone, and people don't understand it. And, you know, you couldn't go on a beach, like, you couldn't go on a vacation on the beach anymore. I mean, you could, and I know people that live with them and are lifeguards, but it's hard. It's super hard on someone.
1: Even after several decades, it wore on him. Mark struggled to have a social life. It was a lot to deal with. And then he found a place where he truly fit in. He was a regular at several Calgary country bars.
0: He loved it. Like, I'm not sure how he got into it completely, but he became this cowboy. And he had the boots and the buckle and the hat and he had a truck at one point.
1: Mark had a newfound love for country music, and even helped Dino become a fan of some of the classics.
0: George Strait. He actually took me to a George Strait concert. And I'd like, football jock, and, you know, I liked YouTube and who all, you know, like all the popular music. And I wasn't really a country guy, but he took me to George Strait and I loved it. And I think I have an appreciation of country because of Mark, for sure.
1: To this day, Dino thinks of Mark when he hears the soundtrack from the 1992 George Strait movie, Pure Country.
0: I love those songs and I love that movie and stuff, and it was because of Mark.

0: When Mark went out to a country bar, for a few hours, he could forget about his health problems and just have some fun.
1: Yeah, he loved two-stepping. Yeah, he loved going out and schmoozing at the country bars and just having a good time. I think he felt more accepted there. And he kind of fit that, like the look and the style. And I think he felt less judged. And he could just be himself.
0: Then, on October 1st, 2010, Mark was given new hope. Hope he wouldn't need his colostomy bag anymore.
1: They were going to reverse it. And the medication had caught up and surgery had caught up and research had caught up. So there's a potential he could have reversed it, gone back to normal and had a really nice scar. And, you know, that would have been the end of it.
0: But Mark didn't get the chance to find out if medical advancements could help him. On Saturday, October 2nd, 2010, he headed to his favorite Western bar to do some dancing and meet up with some friends.
1: And then he just didn't come home. He didn't come home that night. My mom kind of knew it, and she had a bad feeling, and she was used to hearing him come in. She was kind of my parents were always like nighthawks, so she didn't hear him come in, and she kind of worried about him, got up the next morning, and she actually had called my sister, I think, and I think she tried to call me as well to find out if Mark was with me or was staying with me. It was unusual that he didn't come home because with Crohn's and stuff, that was his kind of safe spot. And he could always come home and change and clean up and do all the stuff that he needed to. So he wasn't really dating anyone, so there was no other person. Definitely he would have and should have been home.
0: It was hours later, well into the following day, the Mariani family was contacted by police.
1: That day I was teaching first aid at a Walmart down in the south. And I had turned off my phone, or I turned it down because I don't want it ringing while I'm teaching. So I turned it off or turned it down. And then I remember on one of the breaks, probably around, I think, 10 a.m. or 11 a.m., I looked at my phone and there were, you know, 7 or 8 or 10 text messages and a whole bunch of voice messages and a bunch of calls that I had missed, and they were all from Kathy. And I didn't even check the messages. I just called because I knew something was wrong. She wouldn't do that kind of thing. So I called, and she was screaming and crying on the other end of the phone, telling me that they had found Mark and he was dead. And I just slumped down in the middle of the class. It was out in the hallway, and I just slumped down on the floor, and I didn't know what to do. Like, I couldn't move. I couldn't breathe.
0: Dino's entire world just stopped.
1: I just got in my Jeep and drove, and on the way, I imagined every possible thing, and I remember thinking that I wondered if it was his Crohn's. Like, I wonder if he got sick and something happened, and I didn't even know, and I still couldn't believe it. Like, I had to keep asking if it was true, like if he was dead or she might have got it wrong. I thought maybe he was just sick, and so I don't know how I got from deep in the south to my parents' place up in Scenic Acres, because I was told I had to go straight there. I didn't even know why. They said, just get there as quick as you can.
0: But when Dino arrived at his parents' home, he still didn't get the answers he was looking for. Instead, the entire family was taken to Calgary Police Headquarters.
1: They got us all up there. They didn't tell us anything. And they took us one at a time into different interview rooms. And they usually had one or two officers in there with us and, you know, the full cameras and everything. And they interviewed us separately and asked us all the questions. You know, we didn't even know what was going on. I have no idea why we're at the police station. And second of all, why they're splitting us up. But the aware person in me, you know, the streetwise person in me kind of understands what they're doing. Like, they're looking for answers, and it's obvious that there's something wrong. And they're asking questions for a reason, not just random.
0: All the Mariani family knew was something very bad had happened. They tried to help police, but the entire process had them feeling very confused.
1: I had been working with my brother-in-law's company painting fire hydrants, and I had painted one red. and I got a drop of red on my shoe. So during my first interview, they were talking to me and I left and I went and sat back with the others, and then they came and got me again and they brought me back into a room and they said, what's that on your shoe? And it startled me for a second. I'm like, it's paint. And then I clicked right away and I said, here, it's paint. Take them, do what you need to do with them. And they said, well, look, we really apologize. We know this is a tough time. I said, I don't care. I know that you're looking for something. If I can help you eliminate a bunch of questions, take them and go do what you have to do. And they did. They went and swabbed it and came back and said, sorry, but we have to cover that. I knew that there was something up then.
0: For Dino, the hours that followed were a blur.
1: After we left the police station, we went back to the house and everybody was crying. And all I could remember was, you know, I have to be strong for the entire family and my nephews and my niece. And, you know, I can't break down, like I can't lose it here.
0: On October 13th, 2010, a celebration of Mark's life was held. 600 people filled the pews of the church. His family shared a poem in his honor. A son, a brother, an uncle, a friend so true. Whatever he had, he'd share it with you. A thought, a deed, a kind word for a while, but always, oh always, he'd share his smile. Always in our thoughts and forever in our hearts. A video tribute was shared and showed happier times with his family, right from his early days with his chubby cheeks, all the way to the end, decked out with his cowboy hat.
1: I can remember back at the funeral, and I remember, you know, his friends coming up and saying, Mark was a prince of a guy. Like, I can't believe, you know, it was Mark. And I think that's, for me, that's both the saddest and probably the happiest thing, is because I know how I felt about him, and I've kind of always known how other people feel about him, but it was really reinforced. And, you know, but that's also the saddest thing, because, you know, there's a lot of people that probably don't deserve to, you know, have the freedoms and the things that we do and love and breathe. And but he definitely did. And that's the hardest part about it.
0: Devastation doesn't even begin to describe the loss the Mariani family was experiencing. Just days after his death, Mark's mother spoke to the media for the first time.
2: He wanted to find a wife and have his own children.
0: Arlene Mariani struggled to make sense of what had happened.
2: My son didn't go for nothing in that dumb back alley. He had a mom, he had a dad, there's a face for him. There's a face to that poor boy.
0: The family had so many questions and no real answers. They had no idea who would have killed Mark.
1: Like, how, who, why? Like, was there connections to something? Did somebody know about it? He was the most amazing guy in the world. So it wasn't like, you know, we thought, oh, okay, he had a fight with someone and that's how it happened. Like, we knew that wasn't it. We just thought, why Mark? Like, of all people, realistically, why Mark? I'm kind of I'm kind of the big mouth sometimes. I have a lot of emotion and passion. I probably am more likely to get into a fight than he is. So we couldn't understand why it was him. Like, why somebody would do something to Mark.
0: Calgary Police Homicide Detective Dave Sweet was assigned as the primary investigator on the case. Detective Sweet has been a police officer for more than 20 years. He started off working in uniform, then drastically changed his appearance for undercover work. He moved into organized crime and has now been a homicide detective for 10 years. He's confident and kind. But he can also be extremely intense. When he's working to solve a case, he's incredibly focused, and he's known to work around the clock for several days before being forced to get a few hours of sleep. You can tell the stage of an investigation by looking at Sweet's facial hair. chances are, if he's in the thick of it, he hasn't taken the time to shave. You can see the drive and determination in his eyes. He's known to be both passionate and compassionate. One of the things that really sets him apart is the close relationship he develops with many of the victims' families, including the Mariani family. He makes this a priority, and that's part of what makes him so good at his job. He never loses sight of the humanity in what he's dealing with.
3: They were a warm, nurturing family. They were a family that clearly loved their son, their brother, their uncle. Everyone in the family really, really felt the loss of Mark very early on. And they opened their homes up to myself and the other investigators, gave us access to be able to speak to them, learn as much about Mark as we possibly could in those early days that would maybe assist us in identifying who was responsible for his death.
0: On October 3rd, 2010, Sweet met with other investigators at Calgary Police Headquarters to strategize. Then, within just hours of Mark being found dead at the strip mall, Sweet himself went to the scene.
3: Early on in the investigation, very early, we'd come to learn that where the victim was lying was likely not the location where the initial incident had occurred.
0: Forensic crime scenes investigators were already gathering evidence and found a large pool of blood in the nearby alley. It's believed that's where Mark was attacked, and it appeared he had tried to get back to his vehicle, and sadly, that's where he died. It was in the alley where police also found Mark's wallet, keys, and phone.
3: One of the first things I contemplated when I first got out to the scene was that this was Mark was had died as a result of some sort of a street robbery, or robbery gone bad.
0: That theory was quickly ruled out. Mark's wallet still had some cash in it, along with his credit and debit cards. The medical examiner revealed Mark died from blunt force trauma. He had been stomped and beaten to death.
3: Stomped, massive head lacerations. He'd suffered a broken jaw. He had skull fractures, deep bruising, bleeding in the face, his scalp, chest and right buttocks were all hemorrhaged to the bone.
0: The violence Mark suffered, being stomped on, kicked, and brutally beaten, is honestly beyond comprehension. How could someone do that to another human being? Each blow from those violent acts created evidence, forensic footprints that were left behind at the scene.
3: If you can imagine when a person is being stomped to death, the stomper's footwear will become caked in blood and will actually become like a stamp. And Mark had 55 stamps of footwear impressions on his jacket alone.
0: Did you catch that? 55 individual stamps on his jacket alone. Mark, a family guy with zero history of drug use or criminal involvement, was beaten and left for dead in an alley alone. Nothing could have prepared the Mariani family to learn what had happened to Mark. The fun-loving, kind, and gentle man they knew, torn from their side in such a horribly violent way.
4: I'm Mike Brown, and if you're just joining us on Crime Time, Canada's only true crime radio show, so far we've heard about Mark Mariani, a kind-hearted Calgary restaurateur with no criminal history, who was brutally beaten and stomped to death in an alley in October 2010 after a night out at a country bar. His body discovered the next morning near a strip mall. What first appeared to be a robbery was ruled out, leaving police to investigate a savage, unprovoked attack on an innocent man that devastated his family and shocked the community. Now let's get back to the day Mark Mariani came face to face with evil from Nancy Hickst and Crime Beat on Crime Time.
0: Detective Sweet had a number of investigative avenues to explore. He directed officers to go door to door in the neighborhood and find out if anyone witnessed anything that could help solve the case. That's what Sweet calls basic gumshoe detective work.
3: It's that banging on doors and asking people questions and trying to figure out who lives in the area, if anybody heard or saw anything that night that was out of the ordinary.
0: Sweet said from examining Mark's cell phone, police learned he wasn't likely meeting anyone at the time he was killed. The attack appeared random. Police collected CCTV surveillance video from the strip mall and released some images in an appeal for help from the public.
5: You're watching Global Calgary.
6: Calgary homicide detectives are searching for two men who may be witnesses in a murder 6 months ago.
0: At one point, police did a Crime Stoppers reenactment. Dino, Bob, and Kathy all went to the alley where Mark was killed. It's incredibly hard to watch, and it's only a dramatization, a scaled-down version of what Mark endured that fateful morning. Mark's siblings watched with tears rolling down their cheeks as actors played out the final moments of his life.
7: He died for what? It's senseless that, you know, he would have given the shirt off his back to those people. So please do the right thing and come forward to the police with the information that you have so that my family, our mom and dad, and my kids, we can all, you know, understand, you know, and put an answer to why Mark died.
0: The family waited. Months went by. The Marianis put all their trust in police and prayed whoever killed Mark would be caught.
1: Right out the bat, Detective Sweet said, I would love to tell you guys everything, and I would love to keep you guys informed and let you know what's going on because you're going to have all these questions. But he said, you know, in the past, I've disclosed that to, and I've talked to the family about this, and it's come back to haunt them with it. So he said, unfortunately, I'm not going to be able to tell you guys anything, and I just want you to trust me. And I remember standing in the kitchen. It was Kathy and Bob and I standing in the kitchen with Detective Sweet, and he said that to us. And all three of us just looked at each other and said, don't tell us, just get it done. Like, we trust you, go. Whatever you need from us, we'll be there to support you. We won't ask you questions. We won't phone you. Just trust that you're going to get the job done and we'll support you no matter what. So that's what we did. Never asked him a question.
0: Then, 8 months after Mark was killed, two men were arrested.
8: Two notorious members of Calgary White Power groups are now in jail, accused of killing an innocent man.
0: Tyler Stirrup and Robert Reitmeier were charged with second-degree murder.
1: I think it was utter shock. First of all, I don't think I even realized that that kind of creature existed in our city. I knew it did in other places, but I didn't think it existed here. And I was just in shock for the first little while, trying to figure out, first of all, where they were coming from, why they were there, and, you know, why they would have done something like that to someone like Mark.
0: I really need to take a minute to paint a picture of the two men who police had charged with killing Mark. Both used their bodies as a canvas to spread hate. Robert Reitmeier was 24 years old at the time. His head was shaved and he was covered with white power tattoos, including his face. There's the distinctive SS on his cheek and an 8-8 on his throat. 8-8 symbolizes the eighth letter of the alphabet twice, HH, meaning Heil Hitler. It's a tattoo that's common in the white power movement. The word skin short for skinhead, marks the middle of his forehead. There are several swastikas on his body, including a giant one on his chest and a web on his hand and neck. Web is the white supremacist group he belonged to that stands for Western European Bloodline. Tyler Stirrup was 26 years old. He had white pride written across his chest and similar markings to Reitmeier, complete with the web on his hand and the SS bolts on his neck. He also has a swastika under his right eye, though he's since added a second swastika under his left eye. There are a lot of images of these two men posted online. Several show their arms out in the Nazi salute. Others show bloody brawls. Reitmeier was charged with attempted murder in another brutal attack 4 years before Mark was killed. A man's skull was cracked open. Those charges were later stayed. What everyone really wanted to know was why Mark? Why did these two men attack Mark that night? What could he have possibly done to provoke such a savage attack? The answer to that question is nothing. Just days after Stirrup and Reitmeier were arrested, Mark's parents invited the media into their home. With a crew of cameras set up in the living room, they took turns speaking about Mark.
9: Through this ordeal, I've lost many nights of sleep thinking about it. If I know my son, he would have called for Mom, Dad, Kathy, and his brothers to have some help.
0: That's Mark's dad, Bertino. Mark's older brother, Bob, also spoke.
10: I don't consider them men because it doesn't take three or four or five guys to beat up one person who's underweight and can't even defend himself.
0: Next was Mark's big sister, Kathy.
7: This was nothing more than pure evil at work. And what really saddens us is that he died alone in a parking lot. And we couldn't be with him. I don't think that you in your heart as a human being would want to get the phone call that your loved one was found lying in a parking lot, bleeding, alone, and died with no one there to hold his hand.
0: I remember that day so clearly and saw the deep sadness and pain in all of their eyes. In particular, Mark's mother, Arlene.
2: When Mark passed away, he took him away. He wouldn't let me go and hold and just comfort him. They wouldn't let us do that.
0: Arlene was so emotional, she put her arms around herself in a hugging motion and said Mark's killers didn't allow her the chance to hold him one last time. Tyler Stirrup and Robert Reitmeier were complete strangers to Mark. They had never met before. So why did they kill him? Basically, because they could.
3: Nothing precipitated except for the fact that he entered that alley that night with the intention of essentially relieving himself of the discomfort he was feeling because of the Crohn's.
0: Mark had stopped at the strip mall to rent a movie, back in the day when there were still video rental shops. It was late and he needed a bathroom stop. That's why he went into the back alley. And that's when Mark came face to face with pure evil.
3: They took his life for no other reason except for likely their own entertainment.
0: The question you're probably asking is how police came to solve this case and link Stirrup and Reitmeier to Mark's murder. Remember that gumshoe investigative work that Sweet talked about earlier?
3: A couple of our first responding officers did a great job at the crime scene. They, after securing the crime scene, they went out and talked to a few people. And in their inquiries with some of the residences in the area, they learned that was there was one home only a few doors down from where Mark's body was found that was the home of a family whose son, anyways, purported to be part of the neo-Nazi movement in Calgary by the name of Robert Reitmeier. In the case of Rob Reitmeier, one of the things I was always cognizant of is, I guess it's maybe a bit of a stereotype, but when you think about people that are purporting to be part of this neo-Nazi movement, what does that actually look like? Well, you know, from what I know, again, just as a layman, it's this idea of, you know, the big combat boots and the tight skinny jeans and the bomber jackets and the sort of offensive, degrading behavior, the sort of antisocial, fuck the world kind of stuff.
0: Both Stirrup and Reitmeier showed off their stereotypical combat boots in many photos posted online. And Mark had been brutally stomped. Remember that sketchy alley with the graffiti painted on the backs of the buildings? That graffiti helped shed light on what had happened.
3: Well, one of the things that was really interesting is that autopsy, we found red paint transfers on the back of Mark's jacket. Seeing that, my mind tripped back to the day before when I had been at the crime scene. And I came to a very quick recognition that maybe the paint that had been in the back alley on that wall, maybe some of it was actually related to our offenders. See, my theory was this. If Mark had been in the alley when the paint was still wet, or at least wet enough for it to transfer onto his jacket, then that would mean that some of the graffiti tags that we'd seen back there may have been put there by people that had been in the alley around the same time as Mark. And when we did go back to the crime scene, one of the things we noticed in red paint right away was a swastika, which again, in my view, as a layman, was indicative of this neo-Nazi movement that Rob was sort of purporting to. So Rob was never eliminated as a suspect. And as time went on and as evidence kind of collected, he became more and more of a suspect. Up until the point that I collected garbage from his house over a course of a few weeks, believing that I may find evidence of his involvement in the offense. There. And I began the inquiries with people that knew Rob to find out a little bit more about him. So I went and spoke to his probation officer. In talking to his probation officer, I quickly learned that Rob had continued to report to his probation after the offense, but had stopped wearing these big, large boots that he used to always wear to the probation office appointments. Things are starting to come together a little bit for me now.
0: The investigative work had paid off, and evidence was all pointing towards Stirrup and Reitmeier.
3: I have red swastika spray painted on the wall. I have Mark's jacket with red paint on the back of it. I have Rob Reitmeier and an associate of Rob's by the name of Tyler Stirrup in the area of the murder about an hour and a half prior. I know Rob lives within three houses of where the assault occurred, and that his home backs onto the alley. And from the crime scene examination, that initial one, I also knew that my offenders had fled on foot because they had actually left behind, their boots had been so blood-soaked, they left behind bloody footwear impressions on gravel as they left the alley. The fact that my victim had been stomped to death, again, seemed somewhat consistent with my theory that Rob or one of his associates may know a little bit more. And in that video that had been collected of him an hour and a half earlier, Rob was wearing footwear that he was no longer wearing when he went to probation that was consistent with the type of footwear we were looking for that was essentially my murder weapon.
0: The police needed more evidence.
3: It was in March of 2011 when we were granted our first wiretap order to intercept the private communications of Rob Reitmeier and Tyler Stirrup. And it was in March of 2011 where we also began our infiltration of an undercover police officer into Tyler Stirrup's life with the full intention of learning the truth in relation to what their roles may or may not have been in the murders of Mark Mariani.
0: Police used covert techniques to gain Stirrup's trust.
3: Basically, an undercover operator will ingratiate himself with the target of your investigation. In this particular case, I made the decision that I felt that Tyler Stirrup was a good target for the undercover operation. And so he was the, I guess, person that an undercover police officer would meet with and try to gain a relationship or build a relationship with. In this particular case, it took about a month for that trust to build to a point where Tyler made his first admissions.
0: The conversations, including the confessions, were recorded.
3: It was actually on April 20th of 2011, which coincidentally was also Adolf Hitler's birthday, that Tyler Stirrup admitted to our undercover police officer what he had done and how he had did it, and provided information that I would say would be known only by the people that killed Mark to our undercover police officer. So he made strong admissions and actually essentially confessed to the crime and implicated his associate, Rob Reitmeier, as being the second person involved.
0: Intercepts of private conversations between Stirrup, Reitmeier, and a number of their associates helped police corroborate Stirrup's story. This is an excerpt of one of those conversations.
11: They'd be like, fucking sweet fuck all.
12: What worries me is the fact that when the cops just raided my house for graffiti, you know what I mean?
11: Yeah, so what?
12: So what?
11: They can't even connect that, though.
12: How can they forensically connect that?
11: They can't.
12: Yeah, you're right.
11: When I first fucking opened the paper, they're looking for something else.
12: Yeah.
11: And the head type, the fucking title, lead in random killing. I was like, holy fuck, wait, no way. And then I read the article, I was like, fucking joke, constantly. You know what they're doing? They're just trying to make it to the family. Because I bet you the family's harassing the cops, what you guys need? Just trying to make it to the family so it looks like they're doing something, right? They're not doing shit and they got nothing.
12: It's just kind of awkward that they keep bringing it up, you know what I mean?
11: Well, of course they do. They try to keep up appearances, make it look like they're actually doing something for the family, right? So they don't fucking make a big stink about it.
0: What I found particularly disturbing is how they laughed about this brutal crime.
12: At least he was a wop. Fuck. Allegedly.
0: On March 4th, 2013, on the day his trial was scheduled to begin, Tyler Stirrup pleaded guilty to second-degree murder.
13: I think we were all preparing for a long, lengthy trial. We were preparing to go the distance with whatever we needed to do, and it was a shock that this turned around like it did today.
0: Stirrup had completely changed his appearance, like he had been given a full makeover.
13: When he came in, he had grown his hair out, and we all kind of remarked and said, he looked like, you know, average. He could have been walking on the University of Calgary campus. Like, he looked like just a young, average kid. So we didn't really think much of him because he admitted to it.
0: Stirrup offered an apology in court. He said, I cannot give Mark his life back. I wish I could. But I can take responsibility. I deeply regret my past violent and reckless behavior. I'm sorry for the pain I've caused your family. Stirrup's defense lawyer said her client never really explained why he attacked Mark.
7: The only thing that he offered, and as I indicated to the court, is that this was senseless. It was unfortunate. If he could turn back the clock, he would.
0: The Queen's Bench Justice called Stirrup's actions cowardly, cruel, and vicious, and sentenced him to life in prison with no chance of parole for 10 years. Dino said he wanted to believe Stirrup had remorse. But that thought faded quickly with what came next.
13: That's what we thought until he appealed it. When he appealed it and he came back into court, I just realized that he had no intelligence at all. He's a follower. He's a total follower.
0: That appeal was later dismissed. In November 2013, just over 3 years after Mark's death, once again, the Mariani family was forced to relive details of the savage attack. Robert Reitmeier stood trial in front of a jury for second-degree murder. Like Stirrup, Reitmeier had also done some work on his appearance.
13: He was wearing a turtleneck most of the time, and he had makeup covering all his tattoos. And he kept his hands down. So it was a total play. What I keep thinking about guys like that is, if you're so tough and you believe so strongly in your ideology, why don't you just stand up in the court with your tattoos out and your ideology and tell everyone what you did? Because you're stronger than this court, so why don't you do it? But hid behind makeup and a collar like a wimp. Both of them. And it was designed so that they would fool their audience.
0: Dino said he was frustrated by the court process and felt the truth never fully came out.
13: I was sitting there looking at the jury thinking, if you guys only knew, there would be no question. There would be no question about this. And you wouldn't deliberate on whether or not he was guilty. It would be a cut and dried case, because that's the kind of person he is. But these guys are worse than scum of the earth, that they would kill everyone in that room and wouldn't think twice. They'd go have a beer afterwards. That's the kind of guys they were. He would have murdered anyone in that room because we don't believe in his ideology. And it wouldn't have been a murder. It would have been something fun and grotesque. And some of the blogs that I read about some of the things that he had said, about how you could kill a person. I'm like, that's the kind of guy he was. There's no remorse. There's no love. There's no compassion. No empathy. No nothing. It's just a black hole. That's what I remember thinking about him.
0: But the jury wasn't fooled. Reitmeier was convicted of second-degree murder and sentenced to life in prison with no chance of parole for 13 years, 3 years longer than Tyler Stirrup.
7: Relieved that we don't have to keep doing this every day. We can find a little bit of closure now, and now we can celebrate Mark's life. We don't have this darkness hanging over us anymore and the horrible way that Mark died, so... Now we can celebrate his happy smile.
0: But that peace was short-lived. Reitmeier appealed both his conviction and sentence. Again, each of Mark's siblings, along with their families, stood united at court, fighting for justice.
14: Of course you're angry, but you have to be strong, and that's why we're all here. And we'll show up every time there's an appeal for anything. The family will be there because it was for Mark.
13: We couldn't be there in the alley, and we couldn't be there that night. So the least we can do is show up here.
7: It seems like you can never move on. You always know that there's something coming up, or another phone call or another letter that's coming. You can't move on. You're just stuck in 2010, the day that Mark got killed.
13: We believe in the light, and we believe in what's good, and I think that's what we're all going to do. I think we're all going to stay together, we're going to bond, and we're not going to let this kind of thing break us.
0: Both the conviction and sentence appeals were dismissed. The Court of Appeal described the crime as a murderous assault of a defenseless person by two strangers simply for the fun of it. Even now, nearly 10 years after Mark's death, his family knows there will never really be closure.
13: The kind of things that they did to my brother, like the actual acts they did that night, and I don't even know if we can speak about it. It wasn't just, a lot of people think, oh, okay, he was murdered and that was that. No, it's how they tortured him. It's how the things they did to him, the disgrace and the disrespect, and all the things wrapped around that, that if people knew and people heard, they would probably vomit.
0: It wasn't long after the court process finished, Mark's mother passed away.
13: I truly believe that she, at that time, that day, she gave up. I think that was the beginning of the end. And I think she was going to hold on until the trials were over and she wanted to see that justice was done. And then I think, and that's basically what happened.
0: At her funeral, I sat with detectives, other reporters, and prosecutors. In spite of the pain she suffered, she impacted so many lives with her kindness. She died with a broken heart.
13: I think she felt guilty because she was basically the last person he saw from the family or was close to, right? And I think she felt a sense of, like, if I would have just called him or if I would have just gone out looking for him, I would have saved him.
0: Mark's killers could soon be back on the streets. Stirrup is already eligible to apply for day parole. Reitmeier can ask for that in less than 2 years. Dino was recently contacted by Robert Reitmeier's wife.
13: A message out of the blue on Facebook from Robert Reitmeier's wife asking if I'd be willing to sit down and talk to him. And he could explain to me and give me some answers to my questions about what happened during that time. What I felt about it was that was a huge slap in the face. That was another manipulation by a couple of psychopaths that are trying to manipulate me into agreeing with them or making them seem a little bit better than they are.
0: Dino feels it's interesting timing on Reitmeier's part, given he can soon apply for parole.
13: I mean, it's a couple of years coming up. I've snooped around on some social blogs, so I know certain information about what they're kind of ramping up to do and how they're trying to look better in prison than they are and keep their nose clean so they can get out and make sure that, you know, that their parole goes their way. And I know it's a big game. I know it's a total show by them. And that this was just another show that they wanted to put on so they could tell the parole board that, you know, we got one of the family members to accept our apology. It's never going to happen, ever.
0: Both killers have social media accounts that have been updated during their time in prison. Both have photos showing off their freshly shaved heads and new white pride tattoos. When these killers try to apply for any kind of freedom, members of the Mariani family will be there, and they can only hope the parole board will keep them locked up for as long as possible.
13: Realistically, the rules need to change, and people that do that kind of crime with that kind of malice and intent, they should never ever get out and be in society because you can't fix them.
0: Over the years, I've gotten to know the Mariani family really well, and I've watched as they try to help others in dark situations. Dino has reached out to other grieving families who've also lost loved ones to homicide and offered a special support that most people can't. He knows exactly the kind of pain they're going through. The Mariani family lives to honor Mark's memory.
13: It's every single day. Every single day we think about it. We talk about it. We miss him. We talk about, you know, oh, it'd be cool if Mark saw this. Or, you know, if Mark were here, this is what he would do.
0: Every year on his birthday, they remember Mark.
13: Every year I go to a bar somewhere on Mark's birthday and I get the bartender to pour like whatever beer I'm drinking. It's usually a craft beer. And then I get him to pour me a little shot of Budweiser mostly Budweiser because I know that was Mark's favorite beer. So he pours me a little shot of Budweiser and I take a little picture and post it to Facebook and say cheers to Mark's. And then I begrudgingly drink the Budweiser and celebrate his birthday like that.
0: When they're driving and one of Mark's favorite songs comes on the radio, they remember his smile, his compassion, and his love, and focus on spreading light like Mark would have.

0: that'll do it for us this week on Crime Time. 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We also heard The Day Mark Mariani Came Face-to-Face with Evil from Nancy Hickst and Crime Beat. 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
10: From the National Newsroom of the Canadian Press, I'm David Augustine. Alberta and Ottawa's leaders are looking at starting construction of a new bitumen pipeline to the West Coast in the fall of 2027. Prime Minister Mark Carney was asked whether he would invest in the pipeline with its dependence on the Pathways carbon capture project and looming separation sentiment in Alberta. Carney says today's agreement shows the country works.
11: The government of Canada, the government of Alberta coming together, challenging issues but coming together with a common solution, a country with clear rules, predictable rules, carbon markets that's going to function, contracts for differences and other support and incentive mechanisms that are put in place, and it's moving forward.
10: Carney says if he were in the private sector, though he's never going to be again, he says those components draw interest in the project. Two men who were found guilty of wrongdoing have been stripped of their appointments to the Order of Canada, the country's highest civilian honor.
12: Humanitarian worker Peter Dalglish founded Street Kids International and was named a member of the Order of Canada in 2016. He was convicted of sexually abusing two boys in Nepal in 2019. Former SNC-Lavalin president and CEO Jacques Lamar was made an officer of the Order of Canada in 2005. He was found guilty of corruption and collusion earlier this year for offenses that included payments made to the family of Libyan dictator Muammar Gaddafi. A notice in the Canada Gazette today says Governor General Mary Simon signed off on the terminations on April 15th. Lisa Laporte, The Canadian Press.
10: The Supreme Court of Canada has recognized intimate partner violence as a distinct legal basis for pursuing civil damages. BC Attorney General Nikki Sharma calls the ruling a rare, historic, and monumental step in addressing the issue of partner violence in Canada. She says the province intervened in the case to support the establishment of the tort.
13: We found it was important to intervene, to, you know, shape the law in the way that we thought was important, which would mean that if a tort of family violence or intimate partner violence was available to everybody across the country, that it would set a real precedent and a standard for people to access justice in a better way.
10: Sharma believes the ruling will have an immediate impact for families, but notes there is still more that needs to be done to address the way the justice system responds to intimate partner violence. And police in Chilliwack, BC, say a quick-thinking parent thwarted the attempted abduction of a 7-year-old girl. RCMP charged 49-year-old Joel McKillis with kidnapping a person under 16 after he allegedly tried to remove the girl from the Chilliwack Elementary School on Wednesday. RCMP Superintendent Darren Pankratz says the parent was at the school with their child when they noticed something was wrong and were able to intervene and notify police.
14: And so it really was the astute observation of a parent dropping off a child that said, this doesn't fit what I believe would be the norm.
10: Pankratz says McKillis did not know the girl, but he was known to police. This is the Canadian Press. In sports, Canada opened the World Men's Hockey Championship today with a 5-3 win over Sweden in Switzerland. John Tavares, Ryan O'Reilly, Dylan Holloway, Connor Brown, and Dylan Cousins scored, while Jet Graves made 22 saves for Canada. Elsewhere, Switzerland beat the U.S. 3-1, Finland topped Germany 3-1, and Czechia defeated Denmark 4-1. The 100. 100-

0: Let's go, shall we, on a Friday? I want to send you into the weekend the best way that you can. And thank you for listening, whether it's locally live in Toronto, London, Ontario, across Ontario, or across Canada on iHeartRadio. I appreciate you for being here with me before you get into your May long weekend. Here in Toronto, obviously, everyone's excited for May 2-4. You know how I know this is because when I'm walking in the park in Trinity Bellwoods, you start hearing a plane noise. It's not a helicopter. Usually helicopters are up at the sky around Toronto, but no, it's a plane noise. I look up and it's like, oh, it's a seaplane. You rich bastards are going to Muskoka. And I'm jealous. I'm jealous every time because also too, this is scheduled to be the first nice weekend here in Ontario. Like when I'm looking at the weather right now to my right, we're at least going to hit the 20s. Today's going to be 20, a high 20. Tomorrow, 23. Sunday, 24. We're going to get some sun. Monday is supposed to be 29. Might get a little bit of rain, but what can you do? You know, thank you again to my guest in the 10 o'clock hour, the rogue lawyer, Phil Millar, because you can, you know, with a guy who's retired military officer, he's a professional in branding, he's a professional lawyer, you can talk about anything. And one of those things that I wanted to expand on right now, because as I look to my right, I'm seeing two things. One, we're talking about the World Cup on the bumper, and two, we're talking about the new poll that's coming out because we're so close, less than a year away from the election of potentially a new mayor or potentially Olivia Chow coming back if she decides to throw her hat in the ring. And the polls are, well, they're scary. I mean, Olivia Chow right now, the pre-polls are saying 50% that she carries in a two-person race against Brad Bradford. Brad Bradford is 37%. Now the undecideds are 13. That magic 13 that's splitting a 50-50 vote right there. But how are you undecided in the city? That's what I want to know. What kind of people would right now be undecided on where they would want to go? Because if you're on the left, you're going to go Olivia Chow. Oh, God, I want to have Olivia Chow as my mayor. And then if you're on the right, you're going, I want anybody else. Who is the next best person to come in? Who's the best person? Because municipal voting is one of those crazy things. You know, my experience with it, especially living in downtown Toronto in a condo, is, you know, they set up the polling station downstairs. You go walk your dog. Oh, there's a polling station. Oh, we're actually voting for the mayor today. It's not something that they publicize it municipally, obviously, but it doesn't carry a lot of weight. I mean, the turnout is always savagely poor. But I just want to bring up again the Spencer Pratt clip from L.A. because at least he's trying to do something not only with his words. Yeah, he might be a wordsmith because he was a reality TV villain. He's been in front of cameras forever. But jumping into politics, even on the, you know, municipal level in L.A., you know, one of the biggest cities in North America, where Hollywood, where all the cameras and lights are pointed towards. I mean, that's a lot of pressure. But he seems to be handling it not only well, able to deflect all the BS that's coming around him, but he also understands who likes him and who doesn't after years of being dramatically hated. So take a listen to him talking about the only people who don't love him. Who are those people, Spencer?
1: I'm the angry taxpayer. You can be a Democrat and love me. You can be a Republican and love me. The only people that don't love me are communists and socialists, and I don't want them to love me.
0: And this has permeated to a lot of people in the Hollywood world that maybe don't want to come out and say it. I mean, David Foster, a Canadian himself, huge music producer. Grammy wins through the wazoo. He's worked with people from Michael Bublé to Celine Dion and more. But he also married a young woman named Catherine McPhee, who was on American Idol. Okay, American Idol, like back in the heyday when it was an amazing show. But she didn't win, but she transitioned that American Idol appearance into an acting career. She is an amazing singer. David Foster and his wife are hosting this event for fundraising for Spencer Pratt in L.A. And Catherine McPhee got up and started singing and took a Tina Turner classic and changed the words to kind of make fun of the incumbent mayor, Karen Bass, who Spencer Pratt has taken so many liberties towards, calling her everything, calling her a monster for burning down the Pacific.

0: Pacific Palisades while saying he has proof. But what did Catherine McPhee at this fundraiser sing about Karen Bass while using a Tina Turner song? Better than anyone. Simply the best. Better, and you have to see this. Yes, it's a fundraiser. Yes, you have to go and make sure that you have enough money to get your campaign donations, because Spencer Pratt probably, spending most of his money on these AI videos. And I urge you, if you haven't seen any one of these where he compares L.A. to Gotham City and Karen Bass is the Joker and he's bad, just go see any of them. And it just leads me to believe, I'm going to keep crying out here. In order for this city to change, the biggest city in Canada, Toronto, to have a different future, you need a different person behind the wheel. Yet all of these people are coming out with this idea that, I'm just going to win the same old way that we used to win, just by hitting the ground, knocking on doors, and making myself present. It's like, that's not how the world works anymore. And I'm not saying to play dirty politics. What Spencer Pratt is doing is not dirty politics. He's going around to LA and showing you the reality of what LA has become. And the problem in Canada is that if you were to say individuals like grievances with this place, if I were to say, oh my God, this place is a crapple. It's got a school right there with beautiful children that go to it. Next door is a park that's littered with garbage and needles and, tent encampments. Or you go to beautiful Trinity Bellwoods where they have to remove an encampment every single summer. Like, go around to these places and make them known. When you one off these topics, people forget about them. You have to throw it in their face in a way that they're not used to hearing it. We can go on radio. Some people can go on TV and tell you what issues are. But if you're not seeing them dramatically in front of your face in a way that you haven't before, it's not resonating. And I'm telling you, if we get another election that's won by Olivia Chow, where the hell is this city going to go? If you think the federal government can misspend money, Olivia Chow's like, hold my beer. Just hold my beer. Let me take a mecca of what a beautiful world-class city is and turn it into a toilet bowl. And the issue is, I feel that so many people are out of touch with how bad Toronto is. I had my boss come up to me the other day and say, I just don't like hearing people talk about problems in the city that they haven't experienced themselves. And his issue was, talking about, TTC and public service and public transit. And I'm like, yeah, well, you have to experience those things. You have to experience 6 months ago when there's three guys tweaking out. One of them had a knife on the TTC as I'm going down Queen West towards Parkdale. You have to experience the stories of Santiago coming in the morning being like, well, I had to get off the subway because there's too many people smoking crack. You have to experience being in Trinity Bellwoods and seeing two people shoot up, one of them using a needle, then taking it out of his arm, passing it to the other person, and then putting it directly in his arm and go, this is being allowed. Right. And I get it. It's a top down structure. The federal government does policies, provincial. No, if you're proud of your town and you're the future mayor and you want people to vote for you, you have to show them what Toronto has become. And you have to be the voice of someone who's going to change, not keep pointing at what they've done wrong. You come in and you say, this is what I'm going to do. Mother, this is what I'm going to do. This is my plan. You see these people, they're not going to be homeless anymore. And we're not going to throw them aside. If we're going to get money for this, we're going to actually make sure that beds cost a reasonable amount, get them into a bed, get them off drugs and not to a safe supply. Then when they're healthy and better and functionally mentally more well, then we can transition them into being working members of society again, rather than looping them into this Adolf Huxley Brave New World, utopia that's just people walking around drugged and desensitized to actually what's going on. It's scary. And all we're talking about now, you want to take a microcosm of that and then expand it, it's the World Cup. Olivia Chow is taking an opportunity and making excuses. Well, I didn't know it was coming in when I was mayor, and we're going to keep the costs low. And it's like, actually, you know what? I'll let her say it better than I can. Clip 9, Santiago, for Olivia Chow.
1: Now, while I didn't sign this deal, it's my responsibility as a mayor to do what I can to make these games a success, not only in the lasting connections it builds across communities, but also ensuring its financial sustainability.
0: And the phone lines are going to be open for the rest of the hour. 416-870-6400. Call in. I want to hear what your grievance is right now, because the FIFA thing seems to me like a no-brainer. You're getting 600 million people watching your city. All you got to do is make it 50% of what it could be. And this is going to be a financial windfall. And all I keep hearing is ticket sales are low. Oh, we had to release a second batch today. Are we going to charge people for FanFest? Are we not? Oh, FanFest construction is going. Fans aren't liking that the ticket prices are so expensive. And it's like, oh, we don't have any sponsors. We haven't even secured sponsors for the World Cup. This is the easiest thing. You're not selling, you know, a building in Toronto that's being developed in 5 years. You're selling an experience that people would die for. Sponsors should be running after you, not you chasing them. And the fact that we haven't even accrued the money is absolutely insane to me. You walked into anybody, any major brand, go, guys, we have this World Cup coming up. How do you want to be a part of it? 99% of major businesses in Canada, even in hard economic times, are going to go, yeah, no, this is the best branding opportunity we've been offered in a while. And when we come back after the break, what we're going to do is we're going to go to the phone lines, 416-870-6400. You could be mad about the mayor. You could be telling me, Brad, no more Spencer Pratt talk. But at the same time, I have to tell you, this place has got to change. And functionally, it can't change into New York and Mondani's New York. We can't go progressive left anymore here. We have to take this back to the center and fix it. And one of those things has to be focusing on the next month of making the World Cup a primary focus on how Toronto and Canada is the best city in the world, or can be, with someone different at the wheel. It's No BS. I'm Brad Smith. We'll be back after the break.
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14: Hey, it's Greg Brady. Hope you have a great long weekend. Enjoy Victoria Day. Enjoy the great weather. We've waited long enough. You also potentially have more stores open on Monday thanks to new laws. Are you going to take advantage? Did you take advantage? And we always talk about Doug Ford and the provincial government and environmental protections, but killer whales. We'll tell you something you might need to know about a lack of protection and legislation for these amazing, amazing mammals. That's coming up on Tuesday's show. See you then.

0: is No BS with Brad Smith.
1: And, you know, I just want to come back in because I'm still a little frustrated after the last break because FIFA, again, is coming. We're less than a month away from the World Cup, but it just seems like there's so much talk about what a problem this is. And I could get into the financial breakdown. I could get into everything. And I will do that. But, when we talk about accessibility, and I think Santiago was saying the other day that it's the World Cup has become, you know, only for the elites. Because when you look at the ticket prices, like who can afford two tickets for $2,700 to see a Canada play a team that you've never heard of before? And you know, think about the Fan Fest, right? All these arguments over should we charge money for these tickets when historically all over the world, the Fan Fest tickets are free. Well, what they did do was release a first batch of 200,000 Fan Fest tickets. Those went out and sold out in 4 hours. Second batch was released today at 10 a.m. So we should probably go check them out as soon as you can if you haven't put your name down. And if not, they'll be gone within 4 hours. VIP tickets are available, but they're super expensive. And like I feel like this is just putting such a damper on what should be the buildup of excitement to such an amazing event. And Santi, you like soccer more than I do.
2: Of course.
1: So like, what are you and your friends talking about of how you're going to approach like the World Cup? Because you just said like, oh, wanted Fan Fest tickets. First one's all gone.
3: Well, I mean, I cannot afford tickets to the World Cup. Of course, it's too expensive. I think that is going to backfire. But we are going to the Fan Fest for a few days to watch some Colombian games, some semifinals games. We're looking forward to it because in Colombia we had we never had experience to host a World Cup. So I think the city and the people that are not liking the World Cup or think that it's a failure should just stop and be so thankful that
1: it's coming.
3: Many countries will have this experience, even if you are not selling or anything, if you are not close to the sport, just enjoy it because it's, I think, is one of the most or the most important sporting event in the world, even way more important than the Olympics. Sorry about that, but that's how it is.
1: No, listen, it's your, like, viewing numbers on an individual game basis, it is more important than any of those.
3: But you asked me, so while we were talking with our friends and we just realized that, okay, the elite here in North America, not only Canada, in North America, and the elite in North America, they don't like soccer. So that's why the tickets for Canada and Bosnia, they haven't sold.
1: No, there's still a lot of tickets left.
3: Because the elite here like hockey and like American football, NFL. So that's why. And then it's about for you because the real fans of the sports are not the ones that can afford a ticket to watch Canada and Bosnia. Real soccer fans, all due respect, Canada and Bosnia is not a good game.
1: No, of course not.
3: So why are you putting that expensive? Because you think Canadians are going to watch Canada? Is the second World Cup in the history of the sport? So this is a mistake to marketing this whole event.
1: Well, you know, I think the marketing mistake as well is the fact that we're looking at this. And let's play the Olivia Chow clip where she basically says, I didn't, like, when you start something and start a sentence by saying, well, I wasn't a part of this, it wasn't my idea to bring it in, but now that I am, that's how she starts talking about the World Cup and the financial liabilities of what's going on in the next month.
4: Now, while I didn't sign this deal, it's my responsibility as a mayor to do what I can to make these games a success. Not only in the lasting connections it builds across communities, but also ensuring its financial sustainability.
1: And here's the problem, is that when someone says this, you just have to look down and break down the actual functional numbers, right? The 2026 FIFA World Cup, that's just a week's away. Let's break down the money that's going towards it. According to the latest FIFA and Deloitte projections, Canada is expected to see up to $4 billion in total economic output from this entire FIFA experience. That includes $2 billion added to our entire GDP, $1.3 billion in labor income, and $700 million in government revenue. The tournament is also projected to support and create over 25,000 jobs nationally. So on the spending side, like if you're looking at this, Canada's if we're putting money on the table, it's almost about $2 billion for us to have this event. But you're roughly going to make double of that back. Their argument is it's going to private businesses. It's not coming back to the government. It's like, no, like you're thinking so short-sighted about what this means to Canada. when I'm talking about projected totals for all the money that they're going to make from this. This is from 2023 to the end of the tournament. Why? Because World Cup is just like we're looking at it at this one specific moment that it's happening in Canadian time. While 650 million people that watch every single individual game focus on this event for 4 years. 4 years. It might not be important to you as a Canadian or as somebody in government who's going to spend money, but it's important to the rest of the world. And this is eyes on product, that product being Toronto and Vancouver. And all you have to do is say, listen, let's for this one, maybe let's follow a liberal approach and spend money to make money because it's already a product that's proven. And all you got to do is wipe your city clean and make it look good. Now, listen, the ticket issues are the biggest problem with what's going on. Like the biggest problem because they're too high in cost. Your average fan is not going. If this turns out to be a Toronto Maple Leafs game where the entire lower bowl of the Scotia, as Dave Bradley says, our news guy, the entire lower bowl is not filled till the second period because all the rich people can't come down and fill it. Well, what are you going to do? You're going to have people paying in those premium seats almost $3,000 a ticket.
3: Also, you have to keep in mind that Toronto and Canada didn't get the best games of the tournament. So that's hard to sell because Canada has only stage group matches. So chances are you will get the Canada's and Bosnia's games, for example. But you are not going to get quarterfinal. You're going to get a round of 16. You're going to get semifinal. Santi, hard to sell that.
1: Let's take your argument, though, that Canada, Bosnia-Herzegovina is not going to be a good game. Okay, but let's crush that. Canada isn't en masse huge into soccer on the world and global level. So as far as fans, there's emphasis should be come support your effing team, Canada. Screw who they play. This is an event. It's part of the World Cup. Come support Canada, fill the stands, and let's put some actual soccer fans in. But Jake from Toronto, you're on the show. What's going on, man? How you doing? Jake?
2: Hello?
1: Jake, what's going on, my man? How you doing?
2: Hey, good. How are you, buddy?
1: Good, my man. What are you thinking?
2: Two things. Put the lipstick on this pig.
1: Please!
2: I go to Europe every year in London. A couple of things. British people will not pay a dime over a certain amount of money for any soccer game. It doesn't matter what it is. So I'm a diehard football fan.
1: Yeah.
2: But there's no way I'm going to pay that kind of money. And now the buzz has been killed. I don't even want to watch it almost. And you're right, San Diego, Bosnia and Canada, that doesn't work. And furthermore, what an embarrassment. I was at the Olympics in 76. The town was dressed up. You're like, what? The minute you got off the plane, you're like, wow, what a buzz. You wouldn't even know there was a World Cup in Toronto.
1: You wouldn't. Jake, I appreciate your call, man. Call back anytime. Hey, listen, Rio from Mississauga and Jane, we're going to get to your calls after the break. Stay on the line. Everybody else, 416-870-6400 or 888-225-TALK if you're out of town. Call in. We're going to continue this conversation. Sky high ticket prices. And just like Jake just said on the phone right there, there is no buzz right now except for a negative buzz. How is Mayor Chow,
3: There is a buzz. It's a World Cup. Sorry to stop you, but that's a lie, my dear Jake. There is a buzz in the street. The thing is, if you don't watch soccer...
1: Did he listen to Jake? He's traveled all over the world to watch soccer.
3: No, but there is a buzz. Maybe Jake is still in the highway.
1: Santiago, save your comment for after the...
3: Save
1: your comment for after the break, brother. We're coming back.
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2: And we're keeping the phone lines open, 416-870-6400. Or if you're out of town, 888-225-TALK. Because we're talking about FIFA. Right before we went to break, I had to cut Santiago off because we had to get to break. But Santiago, I want you to finish this because you were saying that there is a buzz around the World Cup. I would argue that as I'm looking at the stats here about the marketing buzz, that the marketing buzz about the World Cup is always huge. It's the World Cup. It's all over the world. I'm just saying that the Toronto buzz has been more so a little bit negative than it has been positive.
3: One of the main reasons, according to the numbers, is what I told you in the segment before. There are no major games. Like the mistake that Canada made maybe was to not ask for better games, maybe a semifinal or quarterfinal, because all those games are going to the States.
2: Yeah.
3: Nor Mexico or Canada will have playoffs games in their countries. It's only group stage and one game run of 32 for Toronto, as far as I'm concerned.
2: Yeah.
3: But the best games, all of them are going to the United States. So,
2: but that's for facilities, right? Because they can have bigger capacity crowds there at outdoor stadiums. That's going to be my guess.
3: Mexico City has one of the biggest stadiums in the world.
2: And it's not there?
3: It's only for the group stage.
2: Only for the group stage.
3: And that stadium is all about like 100K, which is going to be the first game of the World Cup. I think it's going to be in that Estadio Azteca in Mexico, host two World Cup finals, the most historical ones, 1970 with Pele and 1986 with Diego Maradona.
2: Yeah, but we in Canada get to host Canada and Bosnia-Herzegovina.
3: There you go. So that's a mistake. So it's not blaming Olivia Child. It's not blaming the people that are not having the buzz. It's blame FIFA, who are the ones that are doing. So this is not Olivia Child. This is not the city's fault.
2: Yeah.
3: This is a FIFA thing. And we should be talking about FIFA instead of the people of the city like us that we live here.
2: Yeah.
3: That we love the fact that we have the World Cup here.
2: I'm going to vehemently disagree with you because it is part of the city's job to promote the game properly. And they are only complaining about costs and they're complaining about everything. They're trying to fake you out of charging tickets for the fan fest, and they don't, and then they're actually releasing tickets in this area, and people can say whatever they want about it being an elite thing, and the Canadian FIFA organization is setting the prices, but they've done nothing here to create more excitement. There's going to be natural excitement when it's the World Cup, but they haven't done anything to heighten the excitement, and that's their job as Torontonian, as the mayor of Toronto and as the mayor of Vancouver, is to take something that already has a pre-built audience and make it even bigger and tell you why FIFA and the rest of the world, why Toronto got these games regardless if they're bad or not. Because the average soccer fan that's going to watch from Canada, they're not going to know that anyone's bad or good. They're going to do their research. The real soccer fans, they'll know. But this is a selling of a product that doesn't need a sale. Let's go to Jane from Toronto right now. Jane, what's going on?
4: Hi.
2: How are you?
4: I'm good, thank you.
2: No.
4: You asked initially about what we think of the mayor.
2: Yes, Jane, tell me.
4: Yeah. So what I think of the mayor is that she's mostly incompetent and self-serving. And as you said somewhere along your monologue, that she cares about votes. And that's pretty much all she cares about. And she has no business sense whatsoever. I don't want to talk about her support or lack of support, glaring lack of support for some of the community, than her glaring lack of care and concern for safety in the streets, safety for different communities.
2: Yeah,
4: I don't have any good things to say about the mayor at all.
2: I love it. You're like, you know what? On a Friday, I'm just going to call in and just make everybody know that today is not a good day to be spoken about as the mayor if you're Jane from Toronto. Because Jane, I appreciate your comment all the time. Call in whenever you want. Rio from Mississauga. Rio, what are you thinking? What's going on? How's your Friday?
5: Good. Couple of things. First, I got to say, Santiago's 100% wrong. Bosnia and Canada would both kick Colombia's butt. They've done it through all of history. Canada beat Colombia in the Gold Cup final. I know soccer. I grew up and born in Canada.
3: Colombia doesn't play the Gold Cup, but go ahead.
5: 1976. Huh?
3: Colombia doesn't play the Gold Cup, but go ahead.
5: Yeah, they have. Go look at your history. In the year 2000, Craig Forrest was the goalie. We beat you in the final 2-0 when we were 100th ranked. Never mind today. Yugoslavia knocked Colombia out. I had a bet with my wife is Ecuadorian. I had a bet with my wife's sister. We beat Colombia. Colombia is too soft. And Canada would beat Colombia again, right?
6: Uh-oh.
5: Colombia's only there because they play in South America, where 6 out of the 10 teams qualify. Bosnia had to beat Italy. If Colombia had to beat Italy, they wouldn't be at the
2: You've
5: World Cup.
2: You've made all of us go cross-eyed now. I don't know any of these teams. It's Santiago, retort, debate, go.
3: But this is a talk radio. We are not talking sports. But if you want to talk sports, it's okay. Colombia was the runner-up for the Copa America, so way harder than the Gold Cup. And Colombia never plays the Gold Cup. If they do, it's an invitation. But we are not talking about sports here. We are talking about the fact
2: we're
3: that
2: talking about the World Cup.
3: The World Cup. It's so fun to get countries fight each other to get the World Cup in town. So instead of bringing all this negativity, is 1 month away. Let's try to be positive. Let's try to enjoy.
2: I'm trying to switch this frown upside down. Rio, what
5: Brad,
2: else? You said he had a couple things.
5: Cup.
2: I did. You were right. Colombia, Canada beat Colombia 2-1 in the CONCACAF
5: Gold
2: Cup.
5: That's right. I don't know this.
3: What's the year?
5: And soccer is our life. Croatia beat Colombia about 3 or 4 weeks ago as well.
2: Well, Rio, I got to reorganize the conversation because as a person who's I'm going to keep you on. Just let me finish my point there, big guy.
5: Okay.
2: As somebody who isn't like a soccer fan is bringing up the ethereal conversation of what's going on with the World Cup, listening to soccer in that much detail made me go cross-eyed, so it's probably making a lot of other people. What else do you got, though?
5: Yeah. Okay, but I'm just want to say that people from other country have this highfalutin thing that they're better than Canada at soccer. They're not. That most of them aren't. I'm half English, half Croatian. So England invented soccer and Croatia perfected it. A country of 3.5 million, we've been in the final three times since we became a country in 1998, right?
2: Anyway,
5: aside from that,
2: go ahead.
5: I don't need FIFA to organize me a thing to go have a party. There's like 3 or 4 Croatian parks within 20 minutes of me in Mississauga. They're going to have 2,000, 3,000, 5,000 people all watching most of the games there. And it'll be way better of a party than anything that's going on in downtown Toronto. It's equivalent of a Canadian putting their kid in organized sport. Yet the kid who turns out better is the kid who's playing street hockey,
2: I just want to say about the entire Croatia thing. I was engaged to a girl who is Croatian by descent, parents from Croatia, lived in Mississauga, lived in Streetsville, and I just want to actually echo exactly what you're saying. Going to
5: there's the one at Mississauga Road in Eglinton, and there's another one, Norvell's up at Steeles and Winston Churchill. There's one in Oakville. Right.
2: Yeah. I just think that those were one of the craziest experiences for me. Again, as a guy who doesn't know a lot about soccer, outside of playing it when I was younger, I would go to these places and see the Croatian jersey, which is that like checkered map, blue, red and white. And you would just see people going insane. Like the amount of energy that they had at Crow Park and all those other places. Oh, my God. It was crazy.
5: Whether it's basketball, even in handball, They're good at all the sports. And now hockey. You watch over the guy got drafted. There's a bunch of Canadians playing junior hockey in the States now. They're going to take over ice hockey next.
2: Wow. And humble too, Rio. Thanks for making this great. I loved it. I almost fell asleep though when you were saying all the soccer terms, but I love the conversation. Appreciate you, man. Call back anytime, all right? Rio.
3: I just want to say something. If someone knows about soccer and they say that Canada and Bosnia is a good game, with all due respect, I might have to disagree. And maybe Canada will bring way better football if Alfonso Davies recovers from his injury.
2: Alfonso is the, you know, our best player in Canada.
3: Yeah, he plays for Bayern Munich, top player. So, that's what you get when you talk with people that don't know soccer. But again, this is not a sports radio station.
2: Rio did know that in 2000, Colombia was beaten by Canada. So he knows a little bit. You can't say he doesn't know anything.
3: In the 2000.
2: 2000, yeah. I mean, I was 16 years old. This is the thing, though, is when you get into the meat and potatoes of why this is a controversial issue, is that for some reason, okay, regardless of what you think about Rio's soccer thing, because I can't validate or accredit anything anyone says about that sport. But what I can say is that when you have soccer fans now turning away and going, yeah, I'm just going to do it on my own. Like, that's the big issue. Yes, the tickets are too expensive. Yes, Martha, come on to the air right now and tell me, because the first batch of Fest tickets. There were 200,000 of them. They went out and they were all sold out in 4 hours, right? And those are all free. The second batch just got released at 10 a.m. Martha's been on the internet since around when we started the show, but since 10 a.m. trying to get FanFest tickets. Tell me about your experience there, Martha. Your mic is not on right now, love. There it is. Talk to me.
6: Wait, you can hear? Oh, yes.
2: I got
6: okay.
2: you.
6: So, yes. Last time, I think I tried to get tickets. Like, when they came out, I was like, okay, time to get some.
2: Time to get it.
6: I log in and I'm seeing prices. I'm like, why do I need to pay like $100? And then I go around, I'm asking, and they're like, oh, that's like the VIP. And I'm like, but then I'm not seeing any other
2: options. Where are the free ones?
6: Where are the free ones? That's exactly my point. So I was like, okay, I missed out last week. So I was like, today I'm locked in. I have everybody like informed that in case like I'm doing something, they should remind me that it's time to get those tickets. So 10 comes around and I'm like, ready. I have my Ticketmaster. Yeah. I have everything open and ready to go.
2: No dice.
6: And then I go in and I'm on queue, obviously. I'm waiting in line. And then
2: what does it give you, a queue number?
6: No, not a number. Okay. It just sells me like in queue or something like that. Okay. And then I finally get in and guess what?
2: All gone?
6: It's in 8 minutes and it's telling me I have to pay. And I'm like, where are the free tickets? So I'm like, maybe I'm on the wrong side.
3: A good advice for everyone, they should go to the app. I got tickets for 4 days to the FanFest.
6: Which app?
3: Ticketmaster.
6: But I'm on Ticketmaster.
3: But not the app.
6: Signed in.
2: But I'm on Ticketmaster.
6: So what are you doing differently?
2: That was awesome. Well, we can have this conversation offline. We're not going to, like, you know what? Let's do this. Let's go to a break. Martha, one job during the break. You find out how to properly explain to people how to get on the FIFA app through Ticketmaster so that they can get FanFest tickets. Santiago, we're going to figure out who we can get to call in so we can have arguments over soccer. And Brad, I'm going to learn about soccer. It's the final play of the day. I love this. Talk radio is finest. 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
2: It is No BS with Brad Smith, and I just want to thank you all. 416-870-6400, 888-225-TALK. We're opening the phone lines for the last bit. Obviously talking about the FIFA World Cup and Toronto's mess of a financial situation. We keep hearing about it's going to cost too much, it's this or that. My argument to put together the last hour is spend the money. Give the people a good show. It doesn't matter what games are played here. And if they're terrible games, everyone should be building this up as a celebration of the World Cup in Canada. Yeah, we can't be happy that we didn't get better matchups. But what you can't be happy is pack the damn stadiums in Canada with the most amount of people that you can. Try to, if you can do, reorganize your ticket prices. I know there's still so many out there. Give some to people who are actually going to watch soccer. But more than that, I don't care if it's a sports show, sports station or not. Listening to Rio from Mississauga and Santiago in here go back and forth about two people just disagreeing on stuff. Santiago, that was awesome to sit back and watch. It was great. It was great because I feel like that is what the World Cup is about. You're from that team. I'm from this team. You're wrong. I'm wrong. You're right. You're right. Like, that is great.
3: Like, also, it's great to talk with people that know about the sports.
2: Well, Rio did. You knew in 2000 that Canada got beat by Colombia. You didn't, buddy. I got to point that out.
3: Yeah, we don't care about the Gold Cup in Colombia. Wow. I'm just saying. It's true. I'm just saying facts.
2: I'm bringing up a fact, too, that Colombia got spanked by Canada 2-1 in 2000.
3: And Canada won that cup?
2: I don't care about soccer. I'm just bringing up that they
3: did. We're talking FIFA. You don't care about soccer. Come on.
2: I'm reaffirming Rio's point. Listen, we were talking about the Fan Fest tickets. 200,000 out the door, sold out in 4 hours for this Fan Fest. Tickets are free. They just released a second batch at 10 a.m. this morning. Martha clearly doesn't know how to work a computer in the back room. She was on queue for about an hour. Didn't get tickets. Okay, so tell us how to go on to the Ticketmaster app and apply for these Fan Fest tickets.
4: Okay, first, you have to have
2: first,
4: the
2: app. You have to have a phone.
4: Okay.
2: Second, go.
4: Have a phone, have your internet connected, and log into the app. That's what I did.
2: Yes.
4: And then
2: Ticketmaster.
4: Yes, Ticketmaster. And then you can search up FIFA Fan Fest. Yeah. It's going to give you a bunch of different dates, right? So you go in whichever day that you want to go, because I was like, okay, I'm only going to be available over the weekend, so I might as well choose a weekend. I go for a Saturday, I think. Saturday 13th or something, June 13th.
2: Right, because the Fan Fest isn't just for the home games. It's happening every single day there's a game during the World Cup.
4: Yes. So once you go in there, last week, I don't know if they just sold so fast. I find like they're selling one ticket like $122, and I'm like, wait.
2: Well, that's VIP. We want the free ones.
4: I want the free ones, right?
2: So can you get the free ones or not on this
4: no.
2: one?
4: No.
2: Oh, well, what was
4: no.
2: the next one? That was a
4: I want to know actually how Santi got his. What does it look like?
2: Yeah, okay.
4: I've never seen
2: Martha,
4: the free option.
2: Can we mute your mic? Because you just told us how to connect to the internet, turn on your phone, and you still tell us how to get Fan Fest tickets. Let's go to the source of the person who actually got them. Santi, how did you get your four Fan Fest tickets after you connected your phone to the internet?
3: So I got two from the first batch and the second batch. I was in the queue. I would just make sure that I was going to the date that I really want to be there
2: and
3: for Colombian games.
2: They are happening every single day there's a game on, right?
3: Yeah, okay. Every day. Now, the thing is, and this is important for people to know, is that they close the Fan Fest at 11 or 10:30. And
2: at
3: there
2: night?
3: Are some
2: at
3: games...
2: Night or?
3: At night, yeah,
2: okay.
3: 10 p.m., sorry. And there are some games that start at 10 p.m., so please check your schedules, because if you want to go to the Fan Fest to watch a 10 p.m. game, you are not going to be able to watch that
2: game.
3: You're screwed. But yeah, I got four. I got in the queue through the app is the best way. The website doesn't work if you want to get Fan Fest. By now, there are some days that they still have. I got for one semifinal July 15 today.
2: And they're building it by the Bentway, which is where I walk my dog every morning. But it's like, I can't believe that they're a month out and they've got like no structure to it. So what is it supposed to look like? It's supposed to be like activations, games, things that you can go see, places to sit, things to eat, right? Like a full encompassing soccer feeling, right?
3: Yeah, I've never been to one before, but I understand that it's a festival of vendors, live music, yeah, big screens to watch the games. It's been so famously known, the Fan Fest, throughout the entire World Cup history. This is a good... As I told you in previous shows, this is an event that even brings people from outside, even though they are not going to the stadium. And it's so cool. I find that it's right near to the stadium. I got tickets for a game. If Colombia happens to play in Toronto for the round of 32, I'm going to be in the Fan Fest right next to the stadium. If that happens, it's going to be gorgeous.
2: If that happens, I'm going to find a way to buy a ticket next to you just so I can see an actual soccer fan enjoy a soccer game while I sit there just, what's going on?
3: It's the best.
2: Have you ever seen The Simpsons? We should have pulled that up. Have you ever seen The Simpsons episode?
3: Oh, when they go all riot because the game is so boring?
2: No, when they have Kent Brockman, the news reporter, calling the soccer game, and he's like, the midfielder passes it over to the other midfielder. He holds it. And then they go to the Spanish, the team that's broadcasting from like ESPN Ocho, and they're like, the father of the best of the family, he holds it, It's just interesting how when you watch a Canadian soccer game presented by Canadian announcers, they get excited. But when you watch those British guys, like the old school British guys, it's the funnest thing you've ever seen.
3: I used to be a soccer commentator before I came to Canada, so I had the voice and the go.
2: Okay, you gotta give us one.
3: Just, oh no, I got paid for that. Are you getting paid or what?
2: You're getting paid right now, homebrand?
3: For a production, not my voice, my beautiful voice.
2: You're getting paid right now. I'm like, I think we're at the job. Let me end your weekend. Well, no, you still got a weekend. David Cooper's coming up 1-2. Shea Ganem 12-1. Shea Ganem is from 1-2. I'll be joining that for Crosstalk. And then Drex will be in studio from 2-3. No, I actually just want to play the Harrison Ford clip on the way out. I want to give some people some good vibes here because Harrison Ford was at Arizona State University closing down their year, speaking to the graduating class, and he told them all this great line: harness your power, harness your voice. This is Harrison Ford to bring you into your weekend.
5: Your generation has far more power than you may realize. And if you harness that power, if you find your leadership, your issues, your voice, the world will not be able to ignore you. You will have to be accommodated. This is your time. Own it. Enjoy every second of it. Because what could be worse than getting to the end of your life and realizing that you haven't fully lived it?
2: Squeeze the juice out of life. That's your message for this weekend. 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It's No BS. I'm Brad Smith. Have a great weekend. I'll see you on Monday. Peace. I'm out of here.
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21: Newsroom of the Canadian Press, I'm David Augustine. Prime Minister Mark Carney and Alberta Premier Danielle Smith said they are targeting fall 2027 to begin construction on a new bitumen pipeline to Canada's west coast. The agreement also includes a new industrial carbon pricing plan that would raise Alberta's effective carbon price to $130 per ton by 2040. Carney says the pipeline remains tied to the proposed Pathways Carbon Capture Project and will require consultation with First Nations and British Columbia. Environmental groups criticized the deal as too weak on emissions, while Smith called the higher carbon price a concession from Alberta. Canadian astronaut Jeremy Hansen and his Artemis II crewmates have shared some of the life lessons they learned preparing for and carrying out their record-breaking lunar flyby last month. The crew attended an event today hosted by the Chamber of Commerce of Metropolitan Montreal, where they were asked to share advice they learned that could help people on Earth. Hansen says it's all about working together.
22: What we learned was we know, and no matter what happens, whatever, you know, hurdle we run into, we know at the center of that is a desire to be a strong team.
21: The 10-day mission launched last month took Hansen, Commander Reed Wiseman, Pilot Victor Glover, and Mission Specialist Christina Cook farther from Earth than any humans before them. Liberal MP Nate Erskine-Smith says a potential bid for Ontario Liberal leader is now much less likely after losing the Scarborough Southwest nomination race. Smith plans to resign his federal seat this summer and is asking supporters for advice on his political future. Erskine-Smith has appealed the nomination result, alleging voting irregularities in the narrow win by Asunul Hafiz. Interim Ontario Liberal leader John Fraser says he stands by the integrity of the process, with an appeal hearing scheduled for next week. Canada's wine sector is worth more than $10 billion a year and says it could be worth over $3 billion more with a few tweaks, like scrapping interprovincial trade barriers. Carl Sparks, owner of Nova Scotia's Devonian Coast Wineries, says allowing direct-to-consumer wine shipments across provincial boundaries is pivotal for helping small and medium-sized wineries grow.
23: At a principle, any Canadian should be able to order directly. You know, I mean, they order so much on Amazon today from around the world. Yet they can't order a bottle of wine from, you know, an agricultural product. from next door, you know.
21: Sparks says the sector also needs more long-term government support instead of short-term funding, as it takes years for a new grapevine to produce a single drop of wine. And a union representing more than 700 emergency communications workers in British Columbia says members have voted 95% in favor of strike action. QB8911 says workers are concerned about staffing shortages, burnout, and the long-term stability of the 911 system. The union and ECOM are negotiating an essential services order before workers can legally strike. This is the Canadian Press. In sports, Spencer Torkelson drove in the winning run with an RBI single with two outs in the ninth inning, and the Detroit Tigers snapped a three-game losing streak by edging the Toronto Blue Jays 3-2. Andrés Giménez knocked in both of Toronto's runs with a double. Blake Snell has loose bodies in his left elbow, and the Los Angeles Dodgers two-time Cy Young Award winner is once again sidelined indefinitely. The left-hander was a late scratch from his second start of the season tonight at Angel Stadium. Snell only made his season debut last weekend after missing the first 6 weeks of the season with left shoulder fatigue and inflammation. Cade Cunningham scored 21 points, and the top-seeded Detroit Pistons dominated the second half, beating the Cleveland Cavaliers 115-94 to force a Game 7 in their Eastern Conference second-round series. The decisive game goes Sunday in Detroit. And Steve Kerr isn't going anywhere. The four-time NBA championship-winning coach will remain in charge of the Warriors.

0: on, stay with me. Wind of Change was a global hit for the Scorpions, a metal band out of Hanover in what was then West Germany. The Scorpions sing in English, but they also recorded a Russian version under the name Vetter Perimen. And when the song was released on January 20th, 1991, it became a worldwide hit. Estimates are that it sold 14 million copies. It's the best-selling single by any German artist. And because it was such a big hit in the USSR, the band presented Soviet leader Mikhail Gorbachev with a gold record. Even today, the song is a massive, massive hit among several generations of fans in Eastern Europe. For years, rumors swirled about this song. It is said that it was the product of a CIA operation designed to destabilize Soviet society with its message of change and revolution. And it worked so well that by the end of 1991, the Soviet Union had crumbled. So, did the CIA commission someone to write Wind of Change, get the Scorpions to record it, and somehow help bring about the end of the USSR from within? I'm not going to cover that here, so you'll have to listen to the podcast. But what I can tell you is that this might not have been the first time rock music was used by a foreign intelligence operation to drive a wedge into a specific society. The popular music of the West, especially the music produced by the USA, was feared by Soviet bloc authorities. But the Soviets also knew that music could be used as a weapon against the West. So, here is another theory. Could it be that punk rock was actually a KGB plot against the West? Did things operate in the opposite direction? Well, here's what we know, or at least what we think we know.
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Canada's Vile Tones, one of the fiercest of the early Canadian punk bands with KGB. Hello again, I'm Alan Cross. And this is going to be a strange episode. We're going to go down a number of rabbit holes in the world of music and international espionage. The goal is to determine whether punk was the organic thing that we've always been told, or if it was a plot hatched against the West by the KGB. And if it wasn't a KGB plot, did they do something to aid and abet the social upheaval that came with punk rock? Now, not all wars involve guns and bombs. There's the whole concept of exercising soft power, which can be a very subtle and effective form of propaganda. And we need to start by examining how the West used its soft power, elements from its popular culture, against the Soviet Union during the Cold War. It's sort of a proxy war. Soft power involves burrowing into an adversary's society and psyche, using what looks like benevolent things. The U.S. is very good at this, exporting its culture to all corners of the planet, creating demand for more of this capitalistic stuff.

some point, the desire for Western or American goods and services undermines or replaces the desire for domestic material in these nations. The thinking is that oppressed people will see how much better the West has it and then start grumbling about their lot. Or maybe the population will absorb the messages in this material. This, it was hoped, would cause some kind of social instability in that foreign society, where attitudes towards the enemy, in this case the West, soften and attitudes towards their governments turn sour. This can then be exploited for political, economic, or military gain. The West gains a geopolitical advantage without firing a shot. This soft power can take the form of fast food restaurants like McDonald's, Western movies and TV shows, sports like the NBA and the English Premier League, and of course, music. It's a form of ideological struggle that's usually pretty bloodless, but also very effective nonetheless. First, let me recommend the Wind of Change podcast I mentioned a few minutes ago. It goes very deep into both the idea of the scorpions being CIA plants and everything that surrounds it. But if we're going to explore this idea of punk being, well, compromised, it's necessary to reframe and to a certain point repeat parts of that whole discussion. So if you've heard that Wind of Change podcast and some of this sounds familiar, that's why we have to cover some of the same territory. The Cold War began after World War II. The U.S. and the USSR were allies against Hitler, but after the war, they became nuclear adversaries, determined to not only maintain control over their sphere of influence, but to spread their political, economic, and social doctrines to as many other countries as possible. The two countries never went to war, but there was a lot of sniping back and forth using soft power. And Western rock and roll was a very big part of this. As far as the Eastern Bloc was concerned, rock music was subversive, crude, anti-authoritarian, too focused on free expression, morally bankrupt, barbaric, and just generally dangerous to the communist status quo, especially when it came to young people. Because it could be a channel for dissent, it had to be censored and suppressed and discouraged by all means possible. So in short, it was made illegal. Nikita Khrushchev hated both rock and jazz. I quote from 1962, "Take these new dances, which are so fashionable now. Some of them are completely improper. You wiggle a certain part of your anatomy, if you'll pardon the expression. It's indecent." He believed that music and art would ennoble the individual and arouse him to action. Well, that's exactly what rock and roll did, but the actions aroused by the outlandish yowlings and cacophonous music weren't compatible with communist dogma. The suppression of rock gave rise to something known as the Roten Gänsedat, which was a special type of bootleg record. Using discarded X-ray film found in dumpsters outside hospitals, they were just thick enough to be turned into records. Vinyl records were smuggled into the USSR, jazz and rock were the favorite genres, and that material was recorded onto this film and clandestinely distributed to other music fans. You could record only on one side, they were that thin, and these records wore out very quickly, but they did the job. They sold for about a ruble, which was 80% less than a regular record, which you couldn't get anyway. One of the biggest makers, Roten Gänsedat, was the Golden Dog Gang. This was a couple of guys who prowled the garbage bins of hospitals to find this used X-ray film and then used a record duplication machine to make their product. Highly illegal. They were arrested in 1950 and sent to a gulag until Stalin died in 1953. Once they got out, they restarted their bootleg business and continued to spread Western rock on these highly flammable sheets of X-ray film. They continued even after these recordings were made illegal in 1958. Later, when cassettes came into use, music fans would spend hours and hours and hours dubbing off cassette copies of music smuggled in. By the 80s, there was an informal coast-to-coast network of bootlegging, spanning the USSR's 11 time zones. Not only did this expose millions of kids to Western rock, it also exposed them to English. They began to learn English. And once they could understand what the Americans and the British were talking about, they became even more susceptible to Western culture. This sneaky bit of subterfuge has its roots in the 1950s, when the CIA, under President Eisenhower, were involved in a series of cultural attaché missions, sending American entertainers to hotspots to A, prove that there was more to American culture than Pepsi and baseball,
B, inject a little American ideology into the local population, and C, embed CIA agents in these goodwill tours who would do whatever spooks do. These missions continued for decades. In 1977, the Nitty Gritty Dirt Band was chosen over the Doobie Brothers and the soft rock band America, must have been their name, to be the first American band to tour through the Soviet Union. President Jimmy Carter was all for this, thinking that rock and roll could undermine communism with songs like this. Mr.

Yeah, okay, not very rock and roll, but they serve the purpose. That 77 tour was wildly successful among young people in Russia and the various Soviet republics. In fact, the demand to get into some of these shows saw the KGB totally overwhelmed. Now, there was a state-sanctioned recording industry in the USSR. The label was called Melodia, and at first, it would only record artists approved by the state. The first Soviet rock groups were Beatles and Stone sound-alikes, emerging after 1964. There were two types of rock groups, official vocal instrumental assemblies, seriously, that's what they were called, and unofficial amateurs, the inference being that they weren't good enough to be signed to the state label. Vocal instrumental assemblies got to perform and record. Amateurs could only be heard at clandestine house parties and through the exchange of cassette tapes. In 1968, the state commissioned the creation of an official rock band. Yeah, a Soviet rock band created by the Soviet state. They were a clean-cut bunch called the Happy Guys, and they sang songs that said the world is fine and the USSR is especially great. Yeah, that didn't work. Then the authorities had an epiphany. If they couldn't stop rock, they could at least try to limit its bite, to control its musicians and fans alike, under KGB supervision, of course. So starting in 1969, the KGB got into the club business. Anyone who wanted to play these KGB music clubs had to be approved by the state. Music, lyrics, clothes, the overall image, and the touring schedule. In short, they had to be official bands, not amateurs. And everything was not so secretly run by the KGB. The most famous of these KGB rock clubs was in Leningrad, which opened in 1981. Any band who wanted to play there had to audition before a bunch of dour men in suits who also supervised each performance from a spot on the balcony. In spite of all that, though, it became the center of Soviet rock and thus highly influential until the place closed down in 1991. Word and many bootleg cassettes traveled fast, and by 1987, there were at least 160,000 amateur groups in the Russian Federation, the largest of the USSR's republics. Meanwhile, state-approved DJs started spinning in state-approved discos. So yeah, the Soviet Union tried to keep a very, very tight leash on music, but things started to loosen. By 1980, under supervision from the Kremlin, state recording company Melodia started bootlegging recordings by the Beatles and the Rolling Stones. Yes, this was intellectual property theft, but the Soviet Communist Party was essentially doing exactly what the CIA wanted them to do, distribute Western music and soft power to the population. And when Mikhail Gorbachev came to power, things loosened up even more, and amateur rock bands were given more leeway. Why? Well, Gorby was a big Elvis fan. He apparently had the feeling that if the young people of the USSR wanted rock and roll, well, then they should have some. Not all of it, but some. That same year, 1985, a list of Western musical acts were circulated under the title Not Recommended Music. Next to each name was a reason why this music should not be allowed in the USSR. Here we go. Pink Floyd, interested with the foreign policy of the USSR in Afghanistan. Van Halen, anti-Soviet propaganda. The Stooges, I think they meant Iggy Pop and the Stooges, violence. AC/DC, neo-fascism and violence. Here's my favorite. The Village People, violence. My second favorite, Julio Iglesias and neo-fascism. And this band terrified the apparatchiks, the Talking Heads, due to their apparent love of spreading the myth of Soviet military danger in songs like this, I guess.

Talking Heads with Life During Wartime from 1979, a song that apparently put them on some kind of Soviet blacklist. In 1986, an American tourist named Joanna Stingray smuggled out a bunch of recordings from Leningrad, mostly from this club, and released them on a double LP called Red Wave, four underground bands from the USSR, 1986. This did not make the KGB or the FBI very happy. Both sides were concerned that she was working for the other. Didn't help that she often carried a video camera around Leningrad, trying to document as many local rock bands as she could. Here's a sample. This is a band called Aquarium, and the song is Ashes.

An example of underground Soviet rock from the 1980s. The band is Aquarium, and the song translates as Ashes. There are claims that some of these Russian bands were fed music from overseas. A singer named Soy, who was very popular in his day, is alleged to have been given songs written by songwriters in Hollywood as part of some kind of CIA operation to import subversive rock into the USSR. This is a song that translates as Change. Soy recorded it with his band, Kino, during the last years of the Soviet Union.

Kino and their singer Soy from 1989. The song is called Change. And yes, it did become something of a political rallying cry in those fast-changing days of 1989, 1990, and 1991. So, long story short, rock and roll infiltrates the Soviet Union, the kids go mad for it, and the music and its message undermines everything that the communists hold dear. The Berlin Wall comes down in November of 1989, and on December 26, 1991, the Soviet Union ceases to exist and breaks apart into the separate countries that we see today. This also encompasses the story of the Scorpions' Wind of Change story, which is told in that podcast of the same name. Now, to review the podcast, the allegation is that someone at the CIA had the song written, passed it to the Scorpions, who recorded it and had a big hit, especially in the Eastern Bloc. And the notions of freedom contained in this song swept the region, leading to the ultimate dissolution of the Soviet Union and authoritarian regimes behind the Iron Curtain.

0: So rock music, 1, international communism, 0, right? Well, whoever said that this was a one-way fight? Did the Soviets try to influence the West through the promotion and manipulation of pop culture? Did they screw with our music like we used our music to screw with them? Well, maybe. Don't go away.
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0: Just as the West sought to undermine Soviet communism with soft power, the Soviets tried to mess with the West. A big part of the effort were what were called friendship and cultural relations societies that were used as instruments of propaganda. This included tours by Soviet ballet companies, classical music ensembles, and dancing bears in the Russian circus. Hundreds of such delegations were sent westward through the 1950s and 60s. These shows of cultural force said, "See how sophisticated we are? Soviet society, so advanced when it comes to the arts." Meanwhile, every single one of those delegations had KGB operatives embedded within. So yes, there was a lot of spying, but pretty much everybody knew that. This program seeks to uncover evidence of another form of Soviet cultural export, or at least, let's call it encouragement. Just as the CIA is alleged to have infiltrated and subverted Soviet communism by careful use of rock and roll, the KGB might have done something similarly destabilizing in the West using, wait for it, punk rock. Okay, could this actually be true?

That's the Vibrators, an English punk band who had that 7-inch single called Disco in Moscow in the stores in the fall of 1980, right at a time when the Cold War was really starting to heat up. As far as I know, the Vibrators had no connections at all with the KGB or any other secret police organization headquartered in the Soviet bloc. But there are those who will say that the KGB did reach out and stir the pot of social unrest using punk rock. Now, punk began as an artsy sort of thing when it first emerged in New York in the middle 1970s. There were some muckraking progenitors like the MC5, who were very political. But for the most part, the North American punk scene was nowhere nearly as political or as class conscious as what we saw in the UK. Bands like the Sex Pistols and the Clash were all about sticking it to the establishment, kicking against the class system and railing against the status quo. There was no way that the KGB, the Stasi, or any other secret police organization from the Eastern Bloc were unaware of the potential for punk to destabilize the UK and perhaps all of Western Europe. The KGB would have also had their fingers in violent political activists like the Red Army faction in West Germany, the Red Brigade in Italy, and any number of leftist organizations committed to revolution. And there were nationalist organizations like the IRA in Northern Ireland, waging war in the UK. The aims of these groups were to do serious damage to the reigning political and capitalist system. Thoughts that were often shared by punk bands. Maybe these bands didn't go as armed resistance, you know, planting bombs and kidnapping politicians. But there were some sympathies there. Could the Eastern Bloc's aim be furthered by encouraging these bands to do more of what they were already doing? What's that saying? The enemy of my enemy is my friend?

Soviet authorities first became aware of punk in 1978 when bootleg tapes and illegally intercepted BBC broadcasts started dripping through the Iron Curtain. The Sex Pistols were among the first to get clandestine distribution. The KGB was aware of this, of course, but could a song like Anarchy in the UK have been nudged along by the KGB in Britain in order to stoke the anger of UK youth and thereby destabilize UK society? One story, and we need to deal with this one right off the top, comes from an alleged retired KGB agent named Alexandrov Varenikov Volishin. He claims that the entire punk movement, from the Sex Pistols to the Clash to the Ramones, was financed by the Soviet secret police. The goal, he said, was to, quote, create utter chaos and to, quote, pervert the Western youth to nihilist, anti-establishment, and anti-American ideologies. Oh, I'm not done. He claims that many punk rock songs were written by teams of propagandists and psychologists who were experts in psyops, psychological warfare. Their goal was to increase cynicism, promote revolutionary thinking, in the communist sense of the revolution, and to encourage heavy drug use. Here's another quote. Our mission was to use teenage angst to our advantage and turn the baby boomer generation of the West into a decadent pro-drug and anti-establishment culture that would create uprisings and bring Western democracies into utter chaos. We even infiltrated mainstream radios to promote their music and reach millions of people every day. For many of us in the KGB, infiltrating the 1970s punk scene was one of the USSR's most successful experiments of propaganda to date. You might point to some of the imagery and iconography of punk back in the 1970s. I mean, why were those kids decorating their punk gear with swastikas and hammers and sickles? Why were they kicking so hard against capitalism, the monarchies, and the materialist society of the West? Why were they prone to violence and insurrection? Could it be that they were being egged on by the KGB? Well, actually, no, because this story is fake. Repeat, fake. It came from a site called World News Daily Report, which is a satirical site like The Onion. This story comes back every once in a while on Facebook and has to be debunked again. It's fake news. But given the nature of punk in the 70s, you can see why some people are only

0: The Clash from 1979, and I'm So Bored with the USA. Just because the tale allegedly told by this alleged retired KGB agent is false, doesn't mean that the KGB didn't get into the punk game to foment hostility. They most certainly did. And this brings us to a UK band called Crass. And according to them, they were most definitely courted by the KGB. More of that story next.
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0: We are trying to figure out if the Soviet Union, specifically the KGB, had any hand in the development and spread of punk music in the West in hopes of destabilizing capitalist society. Well, did they? They certainly tried. This brings our story to an anarchist punk collective called Crass, who enjoyed hitting back at the establishment in all its forms. They were particularly angry at the policies of Margaret Thatcher, and here's one of their songs called Bloody Revolutions.

Let's get into this whole Crass and KGB story. They met up with a former skinhead turned sailor who had just returned to England after a tour of duty in the Falkland Islands. Remember that war? He told stories of how crazy things had been. Some of what he said was genuine classified information, material that was being kept secret from the general public. Based on what they heard from this sailor, Crass, who wrote it down, they took notes, came up with the idea of cutting together some speeches by Ronald Reagan and Margaret Thatcher to make it sound like a phone call between the two of them sometime, allegedly, in 1982. It's a little hard to make out because it was created to sound like some phone wires got crossed somewhere. But if you listen closely, it does sound like the two world leaders are plotting a wider war that would include an attack on the Soviet Union. Thatcher also seems to take responsibility for the sinking of an Argentine battleship. Crass secretly sent that tape out to newspapers all across Europe as a joke. A few weeks later, the joke was discovered and they were exposed. Fine. Haha. They still have no idea how the tape was traced back to them, but whatever, the jig was up. But it did not stop there. For more than a year, the tape was discussed by both the CIA and MI5. Okay, so was this a punk band and a crude attempt at causing trouble? A prank? But what were their motivations? Could they have had contact with Russian agents that put them up to this? Some people within the British intelligence apparatus believed, yes, it was possible, if not likely. And if it wasn't the Soviets, was it operatives from Argentina, the country the UK fought over the Falklands? MI5 opened a dossier on the band. It was kept secret for 30 years. The band had their phones tapped. Plus, intelligence spooks from the CIA looked at the tape and opened an investigation. The Pentagon took notice, too. Adding even more smoke to this was documentation that shortly after the hoax was uncovered, Crass was invited to a meeting at a supposed Russian literary magazine in London. Gets weirder still. Crass started getting courted by all sorts of shady organizations, including the real KGB. Reps from Germany's vicious Baader-Meinhof group turned up in their back garden. Do you have anything else you could offer? Did they need any assistance? Do you know anything else that could be of interest to us? Even the IRA sent word that they shouldn't worry because they were watching their backs. Crass admits that they were terrified. Their prank had turned into something genuinely dangerous to them, their country, and the West in general. Remember, it is not wise to fool with the country's national security apparatus.

0: Here's a band called The KGB covering The Beatles. And don't worry, they are from California, not Moscow. We've learned things about the KGB and punk rock since the fall of the Soviet Union. Researchers digging through government archives in Ukraine found a meticulous report of agents who were very concerned about youths in Soviet-era Kyiv who were enjoying this new music a little too much. Fans were investigated and questioned, and maybe worse. And punk itself was examined. Could it be used as a weapon against the West, like they seem to be using it against us? Okay, what can we conclude from all this? Well, first of all, the KGB had nothing to do with creating the punk movement in the UK, the US, or anywhere else. Any stories to the contrary are the result of hearsay. But did the KGB look at punk as a way of screwing with the West? Based on the story of Crass, the answer is, yeah, most certainly. But did they have any real success by doing so? The answer seems to be no, at least as far as we can tell. Right? Back in a moment. Once again, if you haven't listened to the Wind of Change podcast and the story of how the CIA helped bring down the USSR with a power ballad, do it. It's fun listening, and you'll learn plenty about how music factored into the Cold War. If you're looking for more information on alt-rock, there's plenty of ongoing history podcasts available through Apple, Spotify, and all the other podcast platforms. 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And just so you know, the GRU, FBI, MI6, CIA, nobody had anything to do with this program. Trust me. No, really, trust me. Technical production for all this is by Rob Johnston. Talk to you next time. I'm Alan Cross.
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15: National Newsroom of the Canadian Press, I'm David Augustine. The World Health Organization says the international hantavirus case count is 10, noting a previously inconclusive test in the U.S. has since been confirmed as negative. This comes after a deadly hantavirus outbreak on an Atlantic cruise ship led to dozens of people in countries around the world self-isolating due to their connections to it. WHO's Director of Health Emergency Alert and Response Operations says more cases may be reported internationally in the coming days, since it can take up to 6 weeks to develop symptoms. Ontario's Ministry of Health says it is now testing asymptomatic people with connections to the cruise, a shift from government remarks that it was not necessary early in the week. Ottawa is set to pay Lockheed Martin $1.5 billion to maintain the Royal Canadian Air Force Hercules transport aircraft. This extends an existing contract with Lockheed dating back more than a decade to maintain the aircraft. Canada ordered 17 of the CC-130 aircraft from Lockheed in 2007 to replace its old Hercules E models. The new agreement consists of two contract amendments, including one to extend in-service support for the fleet through to June of 2029, and another that deals with fleet upgrades. Prime Minister Carney and Alberta Premier Danielle Smith say they're eyeing a fall 2027 start date for construction of a new bitumen pipeline to the West Coast as part of a plan to complete the remaining steps of the landmark energy deal they signed last fall. Smith told reporters that the announcement should help quell some of the people who want Albertans to vote for separation in a referendum this fall. She says support for separation has been over 30%.
7: Historically, it's been under 20%. That's where I'd like it to be again. I'd like for us to have Albertans feel such confidence that Canada is working for them that that separatist sentiment goes back to historically low levels. We're not quite there yet. There's a few more things that we need to do, but I think these kinds of agreements help to get us there.
15: Smith says the deal should convince some Albertans that Canada is worth fighting for. Nearly 200 former Canadian diplomats are urging Prime Minister Carney to impose stronger sanctions on Israel over conditions in Gaza, the West Bank, and Lebanon. The group is calling on Ottawa to review Canada's trade agreement with Israel and consider suspending a strategic partnership agreement if conditions do not improve. The letter cites restrictions on aid to Gaza, settlement expansion in the West Bank, and civilian casualties in Lebanon as alleged violations of international law. The former diplomats also want Canada to take action against companies and charities linked to Israeli settlements that Ottawa considers illegal under international law. And the new study says global warming is causing rivers around the world to lose oxygen, threatening fish populations and increasing the risk of dead zones. Researchers analyzed more than 21,000 rivers and found oxygen levels have dropped an average of 2.1% since 1985, largely because warmer water holds less oxygen. The study warns rivers and regions including the eastern U.S., India, and parts of South America could lose enough oxygen by the end of the century to seriously damage ecosystems. This is the Canadian Press. In sports, the Montreal Canadiens are gearing up to host the Buffalo Sabres for Game 6 of their NHL second-round playoff series. The Habs lead the series 3-2 after posting a 6-3 win last night in Buffalo. It is the only second-round series yet to be resolved. Vegas and Colorado have already advanced to the Western Conference Final, while Carolina awaits the winner of Montreal and Buffalo in the East. OG Anunoby fully practiced with the New York Knicks today for the first time since injuring his hamstring, moving them closer to having their starting lineup intact for the Eastern Conference Finals. The starting forward missed the final two games of the Knicks' second-round sweep of the Philadelphia 76ers after straining his right hamstring late in Game 2. And Alex Smalley and Maverick McNealy share the lead at the PGA Championship. It seems like everyone else shares a chance. Smalley shot 69 and McNealy had 67 as they set the pace at 4-under. Nick Taylor and Corey Connors are the low Canadians at 1-over. From the Canadian Press, I'm David Augustine.

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1: A Friday afternoon, Alex is off. I don't know whether you were, like, there was so much excitement. I was down at Sugar Beach last night, ending up...

0: And just, you know what? I'll say it. He loves anything music related, sports related, and he's also running for mayor, by the way, which is insane. And you do it every year, every time for fun. Rick, welcome to the show.
1: I think anything pop related.
0: Yeah.
1: Like pop, huge news.
0: Can I ask how old you are?
1: No.
0: Come on.
1: I just celebrated birthdays, by the way.
0: All right, happy birthday. So I'm going to say he's in his early 40s.
1: Thank you.
0: And here's what I love about Rick Lee is Rick Lee loves going to concerts. He loves the Raptors. Let's just say you do, all right?
1: Okay, I love the Raptors.
0: For argument's sake. And last night you were at CN Tower, is this correct?
1: Yes. And I understand why Drake was not at the Raptors. Any of those playoff run when they were playing Cleveland?
0: Yeah, well, he's bad luck, right? Isn't he bad luck?
1: I think he was just busy with this.
0: No, he's bad luck. They told him to bugger off and knock him down.
1: That too.
0: The ice seats look good. We don't need you in them to take photos.
1: Yeah. No, I think he was just busy just with this campaign of releasing not one, not two, but three albums.
0: All right, so three albums. Let's talk about that. You were down there at CN Tower. Were you expecting three albums to drop? Because we were told, because the big ice sculpture thing. Yeah. Iceman was going to come out, Midnight Last Night, but you said there's three albums.
1: Three, yes. Why? I wasn't even expecting Fireworks. Like, when did they drop that news? Was it, like, during the hockey game?
0: Can I tell you, this is the thing, and I think you'll agree with this assessment. Mm-hmm. It is rare to find, pick a city, by the way, any city on the planet, it is rare to find a band in their hometown going, all right, we're going to do a massive activation. Now, whether you like Drake or not, I don't care. I'm not here for the Drake-Kendrick argument. I literally do not care what you think. But I will say this. The fact that that guy, Drake, is a international superstar, but still chooses his hometown to do activations like this means that he loves this place. The fact that he has such a tight relationship between OVO and the Raptors, like, I love this sort of stuff. I think it's cool. It just, you know what? It means he's a good Torontonian, and that's the only thing that really matters.
1: Yeah, and he's proud to be from here. And he's
0: if you could afford to do fireworks, and you're a massive celebrity,
1: how much do you think that was?
0: $50,000, maybe more.
1: You think so?
0: Oh yeah.
1: I don't think Victoria Day or Canada Day will have that many fireworks.
0: Because the public coffers won't cough it up. That's private money. That's that comes out. That's all taxable benefit. Like, he's promoting his album.
1: Yeah. And so for somebody to tell me after what happened with Kendrick and Drake, the battle.
0: Yeah. Right,
1: Kendrick won, obviously. For Drake to be still relevant and for him to pull off something like this with the ice sculpture and with the fireworks and with the CN Tower, wow.
0: Rick Lee is my guest. He's a chorus radio programmer here in Ontario. Works out of this building, by the way. Looks after a lot of the FM radio stations around Ontario that we own. You down there last night. Mm-hmm. What was the atmosphere like? I saw a lot of videos, a lot of young people, a lot of Drake fans, like, super excited by all of this.
1: It kind of reminded me of Game 7 of the World Series, coming out afterwards of Rogers Center and how many people were around
0: wasn't
1: there.
0: It? Yeah.
1: It was just, wow, where did these people come from? And of course, they were excited. I think they were expecting something to happen.
0: When did you get wind something was happening? Because a lot of people that work at labels and stuff. Did you get wind something was going on?
1: No, well, with the relationship with Drake and his label is not.
0: Right, so you have
1: friendly.
0: A theory about him dropping three albums. What is your theory?
1: The first sign I thought something was happening was when I was going to the Blue Jays game and I saw a scaffolding of lights.
0: Oh,
1: and I was thinking, what is going on
0: what's
1: here?
0: What's happening here?
1: And then I realized, wait a second, those lights are beaming on.
0: Like, it's a different company, but I'll mention this. CP24 last night. I think they were live somewhere because they're like, something's happening at CN Tower. So they did their 5 o'clock live. I'm like, all right, they're all in. Everyone's all in.
1: So,
0: everyone's all in.
1: As for my theory of why the three albums, I just think it's similar to what Prince did. And when he was kind of like going, okay, I don't want to be with Warner anymore. I'm going to just release all these albums so I can get out of my deal. I think Drake is doing the same thing.
0: All right, because the Black Keys did the same thing just recently too. Putting
1: I'm a radio legend, but I don't know how to talk into the mic. There you go.
0: Didn't the Black Keys essentially do the same thing? Like, they're touring. Like, they just, I think they just played down at Falls View. They put out that cover record. It's a classic band move to get out of a record contract by going, all right, yeah, we're going to do an album of covers. It's the ultimate middle finger, isn't it?
1: But then you see Red Hot Chili Peppers, and then they sold their entire catalog for $200 million.
0: Yeah, I don't know whether you saw this, but the Red Hot Chili Peppers. And the average age of the Chili Peppers is late 50s, early 60s, right? Like,

0: I think Kiedis and Flea easily into the early 60s. What did they just sell it for? Like 300 and something million dollars? Of course you're going to cash out. Why wouldn't you?
1: But with Drake's deal, it's about 360, 400 mil.
0: All right, so he's going to make that money back to get out of... So where's he going after he leaves Universal? What's the story?
1: I suppose he just wants to be independent. But I'm not saying that he wants to get out of this deal because he's... released three albums.
0: Is that the coolest activation you've seen against the legs of the CN Tower? Are they called legs? What do we call them?
1: You know what? Drex, why isn't there...
0: Pylons.
1: They should light up the CN Tower like that all the time then, at this point.
0: Right?
1: It looked really cool.
0: Well, here's the thing. Now it's been done once. People are like, we want to do that too.
1: Yeah. Need a lot of lights to do it.
0: You've got to understand that people have unlimited... Look, if you can buy the Sphere... the skin of the Sphere when they don't have a band there to advertise. You've seen those pictures of people taking it. Oh, look, they're advertising Lysol wipes to me from my hotel room. Right? If we can do that in Vegas on the Sphere, what's stopping? Because the CN Tower, it's a privately owned entity, right?
1: Yeah. Still called the CN Tower. Right. Is CN actually?
0: I think CN. Does CN still own the CN Tower? Who owns it? Can someone Google that, please? Real quick. Someone wiki it. If they still own it, I'd be selling. Could you imagine? You could go, it's 100 grand for a Friday night.
1: Yeah, put your name on it?
0: Oh, could you? People would pay advertising for that. If we're going to do a, I don't know, whatever it is. Yeah. I don't know. Similar to this, a record release. Could be a brand new TV show, right? Advertise that on the side of CN Tower? That looks cool.
1: And I'm just very interested to see what comes out of, because he's still releasing videos for these three albums, too. Still, to this hour he's been dropping
0: that's all Danny Longo was doing in the newsroom. He wasn't doing any news gathering today. He was watching Drake music videos. He heard me. Yeah, he got called out because I got here and everyone there's interns here from a school in the GTA that he is meant to be leading by example. You could come back to the microphone, thank you, if you could, Danny Longo. He's meant to be leading by example. He's sitting at his desk watching Drake videos. Like, what? Is anyone working today? What's happening?
1: Yeah, I think Drake fans will enjoy the album, but if you're looking for, the next God's Plan or Hotline Bling, I don't know if you'll find it.
0: Well, what I am looking forward to is a Drake song that I was told that was edited of any language, actually making it to air today, right? I don't know.
1: Burn. Is this edited?
0: What is this? Careful. Is this something new from the album? Yeah, okay. Can we just listen for a second? Why not? It's radio. Let's do this.
2: Burning bridges.
0: Burning bridges is my favorite subject.
2: I'd rather take the long way.
0: Burning bridges. May the bridges I burn light the way. It's a good policy.
1: Put that on the CN Tower.
0: Right, put that on the CN Tower. All right, we're going to take a little break. Rick Lee is my guest. He is a Chorus radio programmer here in Toronto. I want to talk a little bit more about Drake and the jacket he was wearing. It's like a walking billboard. What is this, NASCAR? Insane. Stay there. It's the Alex Pearson Show.
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9: That is one of the new Drake songs called Slap the City. Music video is out in which Drake wears a fur jacket featuring logos of Canadian brands. Do you want to know the brands on the fur jacket? By the way, I got Rick Lee in studio with me. He's a chorus radio programmer here in Toronto. You were down at CN Tower last night to see the launch of all this. Yeah, fun, right?
10: It was fun. And
9: everyone else was having fun, good energy.
10: Olivia Chow was having fun.
9: Oh, she was there, was she?
10: No, she got a note from
9: she
10: Drake.
9: Did, of course she did. Like, they're best buds. All right, so here are the sponsors on his fur coat. And it I wasn't joking before the break when I said, oh, it felt like NASA. I only saw it this morning. Let me go through the brands here. Canadian Tire, Sleep Country, Manchu Walk, which is now trending. Which is trending, by the way. It's trending. RBC and Molson's Canadian. Like, just think about the longevity these brands are. They must be memeing the hell out of it at this point. Like, if you're on the social media team for Canadian Tire, Sleep Country, Manchu Walk
10: is good.
9: RBC or even Molson's Canadian. Like, are you capitalizing on this today? You'd have to.
10: Not a Hudson's Bay reference at all.
9: Oh my god, I saw the greatest joke the other day, which was once a company that owned 5% of the world's land, now reduced to a stall at Canadian Tire.
10: And a blanket.
9: Oh, they're good blankets though, right? Yeah, they're good
10: expensive.
9: Gifts.
10: Very expensive.
9: Well, I guess that's the thing. So what does it say to you when someone like, because I don't think we've ever seen celebrities do that, going, all right, here are my favorite brands. Like he's going, all right, these are the brands I love. That's so weird.
10: But back to what you're saying, like Drake is really saying that he loves Toronto and he loves being
9: loves Canada.
10: Canadian, right?
9: Like just around the grounds, Martha, because I know that you produced a Brad show. Was there any verbalized negative feedback to this release from Drake in the past 24 hours from talk radio listeners? What can you tell me? Hello? Wow. Pay attention. Anyone?
11: Sorry.
9: So you produced Brad's show this morning. Obviously, this was talked about as well. Was there anyone on text or on call going, I don't care about this guy anymore? Was there any of that, or was it just generally positive?
11: There was one.
9: There was one
11: who said things that were not kind that I can't say.
9: Oh, he wasn't a fan?
11: No.
9: Okay. Okay, but everyone else was pretty positive. Is that what we're learning?
11: I don't know if it was positive because we didn't speak to them and they didn't send any messages, but I'm going to assume they liked it.
9: Okay.
10: I think the reviews are not been.
9: Oh, I don't care about the reviews. Here's what I care about is the community building that this is. And that may sound like a massive wank to some people. Yeah. But what I mean by this is that, you know how some cities sometimes get the label of no fun city. You know, some cities get that. They're like, oh, they don't have any fun here. They don't do anything fun. That was fun last night. The ice thing was also fun.
10: Yeah.
9: Right?
10: Totally.
9: And one of the things I brought up about the ice thing, and no one else that works at this radio station bothered to even bring this up. Everyone's like, oh, what is it costing the taxpayers in fresh water going down the drain? No one bothered or even noticed that the fire chief at no point fronted the media like he does when anything else hits the fan. Right? He didn't front the media going, oh, yeah, this is a massive waste of taxpayer dollars. Why? Because Drake is a professional. One of his lawyers is Bruce Allen's son-in-law. Drake isn't doing anything that hasn't been lawyered up the wazoo by anybody. So he probably paid for that. They probably said, all right, if you want to do this, it may involve XYZ cleanup. Yeah, get it done. Get it done. Oh, it costs 20 grand. Sure, get it done.
10: Wow.
9: Like this guy drops 50 large for influencers.
10: And betting.
9: Right? He uses money like he wants to use his money. So the fireworks last night, the cost of doing the thing on the... And if you said his relationship with his record label is a little icky, like he's probably paying that for out of his own pocket, right? His own PR.
10: Oh, yeah. Totally. I think so. But then to the point... What's going to top this? Like, what can top this? What can you do next?
9: Like I love the Arkells, but the Arkells aren't taking over CN Tower, are they?
10: They're just taking over, like,
9: city. Jackson Square in Hamilton. If you don't know about this, our favorite band from Hamilton, Arkells, are doing a tour across the country, and they're taking a leaf out of the pop book of punk touring, which is like, let's play a different venue every night. So on their tour across the country, they just did 3 shows in Vancouver. I think they're doing 3 in Edmonton, 3 in Calgary, and then 3 here in Toronto.
10: They played a stripper joint in Vancouver.
9: Right, which they played before. They're playing a Legion in Calgary. So here they're playing Lee's Palace History and then the RBC Amphitheater. So, like, all of those venues are fantastic.
10: Same label, by the way, as Drake.
9: Oh, really?
10: Yeah.
9: See? But the Arkells are putting it, like, that album they put out, like, Portugal the Man was on that record and everything. Mm-hmm. Like they're stretching their legs. All right, so we like the Drake thing. Boo to the haters. Just take it for what it is. That a dude from this city who's got an absolute S ton of money has gone, we want to do something fun. Everyone's happy about this. I put a smile on my face. I'm not angry in any way. So what? He put off fireworks.
10: And we found out about the CN Tower as well, too.
9: It's owned by the federal government. Federal government owns the CN Tower. So you should be happy that the federal government is making money from Drake. Drake didn't do that for free last night. He would have had to pay for that.
10: So Drex, your name on the CN Tower.
9: No, that's expensive. I don't see how that would work. I'm waiting to see what Canadian Tire Sleep Country mentioned. I love Manchu Walk. It's great. RBC and Molson's Canadian. I cannot wait to see how they sort of take this positive nod from a Canadian legend and use it to their own advantage.
10: Canadian legend?
9: Oh, did I misspeak? You can hold me accountable. This is Talk Radio, Rick Lee.
10: Just did the question mark. That's it.
9: You don't think he's a Canadian legend yet? Could he be?
10: He's 39.
9: Okay. How old do you have to be a Canadian legend?
10: Not 39.
9: Okay, so older? Is Ryan Reynolds a Canadian legend?
10: Gowan is a Canadian legend.
9: All right, okay. Yeah, Strange Animal. Great song. Love it.
10: Totally.
9: Lead singer of Styx now, right?
10: Yeah.
9: Right. Gowan, such a weird reference. Gowan?
10: No, the thing is, the reason why I'm bringing this up, and this is why I'm running for mayor.
9: Listen to this guy. For those of you who don't know, Rick Lee runs for mayor every time Toronto has a mayoral election. Where did you come last time you did this?
10: 42nd.
9: Right?
10: 252 votes.
9: Anyways, no. For you.
10: Drex, yes. Gowan, not in the Canadian Rock and Roll Hall of Fame. Canadian, not in the Canadian Songwriters.
9: Hang on, Gowan's not in? No. In the Canadian...
10: You go to Calgary, you will not see Gowan's name.
9: Is that disgusting?
10: I don't know. The Junos need to recognize Gowan.
9: Oh,
10: they have not.
9: Do you want to use
10: Nelly
9: his platform?
10: Nelly Furtado they recognize, but not Gowan.
9: But not Gowan.
10: No, not Lawrence. Not Larry. So
9: I didn't even realize this. Maybe this is a
10: I love how we turn from Drake to Gowan.
9: No, that's all right. It's talk radio. We just change on a dime. All right. So I wanted to ask you, like, do you know where is Gowan these days? Where does he live?
10: He lives here.
9: Lives in Toronto?
10: Yeah.
9: Okay. Do we need to get him on?
10: We should.
9: Well, if you like, he's not in the Canadian Songwriters Hall of Fame. He's not in the Canadian.
10: I have his email too. I can email him and see.
9: Do you want to email Gowan and see if we can get him come by for a chat?
10: Totally.
9: You can come by for the chat too. That'd be fun.
10: He'd be busy with sticks, but he is going to be playing this summer.
9: So. Well, maybe that's why we chat to him.
10: He's a great guy. Great guy. But yeah, he should be in the.
9: That's insane that we've.
10: They should have fireworks and an ice sculpture and.
9: Yeah. I don't think Gowan's got the same budget that Drizzy has.
10: Well,
9: just
10: he's
9: saying.
10: From Scarborough, so maybe there's something.
9: All right, that's not very kind. That's not very kind.
10: No, he is. he's proud of that.
9: Okay. All right. We're gonna try and get Gowan on the show, I think. Okay. Man, I think we should do that. All right, let's wrap this up here. It's Drex covering for the Alex Pearson Show, Rick Lee, chorus program in studio with me. Thanks for the chat.
10: Thank
9: man.
10: You, Drex.
9: Nice to have you by.
10: God bless.
9: All right. Here's what we're gonna do after the break. We're going to talk about this new report out finding that more than 20,000 vehicles here in Canada were sold with rolled back odometers. Huh? How? Like, how do they even do that? Even digital? I don't know. I got questions. Hopefully Mike Foster from Carfax will have answers for me. Stay there.
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9: This is a disturbing story I saw this morning. Martha's like, we could talk about this today. The headline alone shocks me. A new report finds that 20,000 vehicles were sold with rolled back odometers. Now, when I think of a rolled back odometer, I think of Cameron in Ferris Bueller's Day Off not wanting to get in trouble with his dad. So he puts that thing on cinder blocks and rolls the odometer back the old-fashioned way. S goes sideways, boom, car goes out the back window. But I'm learning from Mike Foster, and we're going to chat to him in a second here. He's the vice president of Carfax. He was quoted in a news story saying, you can go to Amazon and buy a tool and roll back an odometer all day long, and that doesn't protect anyone. I had no idea that was a thing. I had no idea. Zero clue. Like, is it just on older cars with the old traditional odometers, or does this affect digital ones as well? Let's bring in Mike Foster, Vice President of Carfax. This is research you did, right?
2: Hi, Drex. Yes, it's great to be with you today. We have done a lot of research on this. The headline said 20,000 plus vehicles with rollbacks last year alone, and that's really only the reports. That's from the universe of the reports that we ran, which is a fraction of the vehicles on the road, quite frankly.
9: All right. So is it just because obviously your company, I know that you advertise on a few of our radio stations. Your company, basically, if I'm selling a car or buying a car, I can go to your company and give it a little bit of information, and you'll go, yeah, this is iffy about it, or this one's fine, right? That's kind of what your company does.
2: Yeah, I mean, the basic premise of it is we try and advocate for, you know, transparency in the used vehicle marketplace for consumers, dealers, and everyone along the way. So first step is we report on the vehicle's history, where it's been and what's happened to it, et cetera, et cetera. We do now have more sophisticated tools that look at that data and say, you see some inconsistencies where you might have a problem here. You want to dig a little deeper. But odometer rollbacks is one of those cases where, you can see a natural progression in odometers over the course of a few years for a particular car. And then all of a sudden, the numbers go backwards. And that is a major red flag. And to answer your earlier question, it's absolutely as much of a risk with a modern car with an electronic odometer as it would be for an older car with a manual odometer.
9: Yeah. I didn't know this was a thing, and I guess that this is a really dumb question, so you can explain it to me like I'm five. But how does one go about finding out if they are a receiver of a car that's had a rolled back odometer? I don't think that's something that most of us are really looking for, right?
2: Well, you know, the real trick to this is an ounce of prevention, as they say, is worth a pound of cure, right? So what you want to do before you find yourself in a position where you've got a rolled back car, is to do your due diligence up front before you buy it. So that includes a number of things, right? So first of all, just some common sense advice. If you see one vehicle that's for sale and it's priced significantly lower than others with similar, you know, history and mileage and model year and whatnot, then if it's too good of a deal to be true, then it probably is.
9: Interesting. Okay.
2: Not legit. I mean, there's that. There's obvious signs of wear and tear that are inconsistent with what the odometer says. You know, whether that's the pedals are worn on the floor, or the buttons look a little glossy because they've been hit so many times. I mean, those things are little signals, but we always recommend that you for sure by a Carfax history report, because you can watch the progression, as I said earlier, you can watch the progression of odometers and clearly...
9: Right, you can see if the car's been damaged or had work done to it, yeah.
2: Yeah, okay. Yeah, and each of those history events usually has an odometer attached to it, so an odometer reading attached to it, so you can... You can clearly see when something odd has happened.
9: Yeah, there's companies like you that are stopping people from getting scanned, which is a good thing. Hey, Mike, I appreciate your time this afternoon, okay?
2: Absolutely, anytime.
9: Mike Foster, Vice President of Carfax Canada, on the phone with us. It's a pretty interesting story. So, and it's not just you buying a car off some dude in a random street. According to the story here, they say that the Ontario Motor Vehicle Industry Council, 2,332 car dealers, salespersons, and curbsiders, that's you if you're selling your car from your house, were charged with various offenses in 2025, resulting in a combined total of $1.9 million in fines. So if you're rolling back odometers and you get caught, you're going to get fined, as you should. I could not imagine buying a car and then finding out that the odometer had been rolled back. When I moved to Toronto, I got rid of my car, sold it. First thing I did, super transit user. I go in the 75. I got stories. And here's the thing is the amount of money I save just from doing that. So when I see stories like this, I'm like, oh my God, people are getting ripped off every day. And you would think hearing a story like this, oh, this is just some guy selling a car out of his backyard. No, this is all levels of any type of car sales. Whether it be, it says it right here. Car dealerships? Yeah. 2,332 car dealers, salespeople, and curbsiders. I don't know what the breakdown is there, whether they offered it or not, but wow. I don't know about you, but my dad was one of those classic, he's still alive, by the way, but I talk about him like he's dead. It's hilarious. My dad was one of those classic guys like, don't buy a car without me, right? You get a friend like that, because I know nothing about cars. So if I'm going to go buy a car, I've got my buddy here in Toronto that I would take with me. He seems to change his car every 12 weeks. But it's good to have a car person, right? Just that one person that knows, this looks a little iffy. I wonder if that's that's a great idea. I wonder if that's a service you could get on Craigslist or whatever. It's you can hire a car person to come with you. Hey, I'm going to go buy a used car. I need a car person to come with me. I'll pay you $100 for the hour. What if there's an industry for that? Because I'd always be, if I'm buying a used car, and I'm not saying people are bad, because people are inherently just good people. But I'd be, my senses, well, I guess before doing this interview, I guess my senses would only be heightened that there could be a scam at play if I'm buying a car off someone in a random suburb. But now when I hear, hey, listen, dealers, salespeople, and curbsiders are all guilty of this. You're like, what? Car dealers rolling back odometers? You'd heard about it in movies. You'd heard about it in TV shows, but to see it actually play out in real life and to see the numbers of nearly 2,500 people getting fined up to nearly $1.9 million in fines last year for this? Yeah. Some countries around the world have lemon laws as well. Or if you sell someone just a terrible car and it starts failing within a couple of weeks, there's a little bit of accountability and recourse there. It's just a wild story to think that 20,000 plus cars. And here's the thing as well, and I guess why this story is probably more relevant now is I think from what I understand, at the moment with our current economic climate, more and more people are buying used cars than brand new cars. And I know that brand new car sales are still pretty good for certain brands, but most people are like, oh, I'm going to see if I can find a used car, like a year old or something like that. All right, if you want to weigh in on this afternoon, I'd love to take some calls on this. 416-870-6400 or 1-888-225-TALK. All right, we'll be back right after this. We're the Alex Pearson Show. Stay there.
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9: Actually, that's the point I wanted to bring up about the Drake sponsor jacket. Why wasn't Mandarin on there? Bro, that's my go-to. You ever done the all you can eat at Mandarin? Come on, guys. You ever done it?
28: You'd got to do it.
9: Deadly serious. Took a friend a couple of weeks ago. Oh, sorry. I'm salivating just thinking about it. All right. We're talking about cars. 20,000 cars or so every year here in Canada have had their odometers rolled back. And that's got to be a fraction of what's out there. That's just what's been getting caught. And I'm always a fan of taking someone who knows about cars with you. My older sister knows a heap about cars. She's done that for other family members. Like, she'll be the one that does You ever seen it? Honestly, you ever seen it like a car lot guy, like a used car lot guy, see a woman come up and know more about cars than him? It's the greatest thing ever. It's so funny. I love my sister. She's good people. All right. Here's the other thing as well is, Georgie, you are literally doing this weekend. You're going to get a car and you have a friend coming in from Kitchener to help you.
8: Yep. He's coming in specially to do this.
9: Because he knows everything about cars.
8: He knows everything and I know nothing.
9: Right. What makes you nervous about car shopping?
8: So when I went the other day, yeah. I saw a couple of them and the person was telling me this has been driven for 70K. It has amazing engine.
9: Yeah.
8: And that's like, if it has amazing engine and it's in perfect condition, why did the last owner sell it to you? And I was like, why? Like, there has to be a reason for that.
9: Yeah. You know, some of us get new cars every few years.
8: Exactly, but still, I mean,
9: we trade in out. It's stupid. It's the dumbest thing ever. But if you like the car and you're like, oh, they got the new one. I want the new one.
8: Yeah, why would a person sell a car after just driving it for 10,000 kilometers?
9: Maybe they didn't like it.
8: Here we go.
9: I mentioned earlier in the last segment that I have a friend who changes his cars every 12 weeks. I'm not lying to you when I say that. He's done that I've known this person for 25 years. He's had more than 50 cars. Most of them have been Volkswagen Golfs. But he will change. Like, he had a Tesla. Now he's got an electric Mustang. Like, he changes all the time. And I always say to him, I'm like, why do you change your car? He goes, I just felt like a change. This is what happens when you got too much money.
8: I just feel that I don't want to get a deal that is too good to be true.
9: Okay, so you're doing the right thing. You're bringing someone in. Dave in Whitby. Hey, Dave, welcome to the Alex Pearson Show.
10: Thanks for taking the call. Yeah, there are people around that do that kind of stuff. They'll fly, like, down to the States and check cars out because people are looking for, like, the car they had when they were growing up.
9: Like the classic cars, like a Shelby or something like that, yeah.
10: Yeah, all that. There's people that do that, and of course, they know every nut and bolt, and they know the complete cars. It's astonishing what they'll know.
9: Oh, and you know when you watch people on TV pontificating about politics, when you meet a car guy, it's the exact same thing because they know everything about any type of particular car. It's like wild, just sitting there. Like, have you ever chatted to somebody who knows everything about Volvos? Craziest thing ever.
10: No, I've never had that displeasure.
9: You got to do it. No, it's fun. Like, because I grew up with cars, right? I know nothing about cars, but my dad was always a car guy. So there was always car people and motorcycle people around us.
10: Yes.
9: Dave, I appreciate the call. Thank you. Greg is in Lucan this afternoon. Greg, welcome to the show.
11: Hey, thanks, Drex. Yeah, I'm kind of the car shopping safari guy in our family. I've been doing it for a while.
9: Oh, this is your thing? This is, they go, all right, let's get Greg over here on Saturday. We're going to take him down to the lot.
11: Yeah, I love it. I look at it as a sport because I love the challenge of dealing with dealerships over the years. It's a blast, you know. It's because over the years I've found a few tricks, and of course I get a Carfax. And there's another organization called Car Cost Canada. And if you pay $50, they'll give you, they have access to the wholesale price, the price that the dealer or dealer
9: buys. Oh, I see. Oh, I get it.
11: Yeah. You know, and that's usually like a couple grand or so less. So to make a long story short, when I go in, I got a binder of all this information, but I don't let them know that. And there's a thing called the holdback and all these things you can negotiate.
9: Hang on. So let me walk me through this, Greg. So just say I'm a family member and I'm like, all right, let's give Uncle Greg a call and you pick up the phone. What's the first question you ask me? What type of car I'm buying so you can do some research?
11: Absolutely.
9: Damn, I love this. So you'll get someone in your family and you'll do the research project for them just because you love it so much.
11: Yep.
9: Oh, because, amazing.
11: And just to know that they're not going to get ripped off. So I'll go in and if it's a used one, I'll say put it on the hoist, take the tires off, look at the brakes, look underneath, the undercarriage, and of course look at the motor.
9: Because most people don't even do that, do they?
11: No. You know, you have the right to do that for sure, 100%.
9: See, I didn't even think of that. What else do I have the right to do when I'm buying a car? What do you tell me, since I got you on the phone and you know everything?
11: Well, just every question that you can come up with to ask about that vehicle. Like you say, have your Carfax, research it through Car Cost Canada if you want. Yeah. Put it up on the hoist, take the tires off, look every square inch of that car. They'll give you the time to do that.
9: Is it going
11: to
9: be a better deal if it said one elderly lady owner?
11: I don't know. Well, you know, there are gems of deals out there.
9: I've had so many friends that have inherited like a grandma car, and it's been the greatest car ever.
11: Yeah. And usually, it takes me 6 to 8 weeks. And what I'll do is I'll go to 4, 5, 6 different dealerships on the same vehicle.
9: Okay.
11: And I'll bounce around from week to week, go back, and I'll make phone calls, and I'll dwindle it down to a couple. And actually, I've had dealerships ask me to kind of leave because I'll ask questions to see how much they know about the car. Most of them don't.
9: You're one of those guys. Car. Okay. Yeah. And, yeah. They hate you. They hate you.
11: And then I open the book up and I say, well, look, it kind of says this. And they get a little offended. And I say to myself, well, you know, really, you're not the only guy selling this car.
9: Yeah.
11: I'll just go down the road.
9: I love it. A nerdy guy with a binder. Hey, Greg, what do you got planned for the long weekend?
11: Oh, I'm going to sit around with some family coming over, probably have a barbecue, hopefully the sunshine out in the deck.
9: Like it was T-shirt weather today on the way to the station. It was like 19 degrees.
11: What a shift, right? I mean,
9: so nice. Yesterday it was like freezing cold. Now it's like 20 degrees. Greg, thanks so much. I appreciate your time. Let's find out what some other people are doing for the long weekend. Who recorded these? Do we know who recorded these? Okay, all right, let's have a listen.
12: Aside from working, I think...
9: Oh, man, that sucks when people have to work for a long weekend.
12: The weather's going to be nice this weekend, so I'm hoping to at least take a walk.
13: Come here and work. Saturday and Sunday, I'm working.
14: We're actually flying back to Germany today, because you're from Germany, so our vacation's over and you're flying.
13: So the weather is going to be amazing this weekend, and so we're just planning to head down to Toronto Island and spend our day here on Monday specifically.
9: I had a friend who had a birthday this week, Ben Mulrooney, and he decided, it's my birthday week, I'm going to take Friday off as well. So he gets a 4-day long weekend. That's the way to do it, right?
8: That's smart. I do not subscribe to the notion of a birthday celebration being more than 24 hours.
9: Why?
8: Because these people who celebrate their half birthday who celebrate a birthday week.
9: I celebrate a birthday month. How dare you?
8: I mean, that's insane.
9: How is that insane? It's my month. I'll do what I want.
8: It's an over-inflated sense of self.
9: 100%. Did anyone buy me a birthday cake? The answer is no. So if I choose to take the entire month to celebrate.
8: Sure.
9: Actually, sorry. I'm so embarrassed. I stand corrected. Joy G did buy me a birthday cake.
8: Well, hold on.
9: And I ate it.
8: No, we can't just gloss over this.
9: Ate the entire thing
8: you
9: to myself.
8: You made the very specific point. That nobody bought you a cake. In my life, I don't ask myself every year, did anyone buy me a cake? Like, that's a really specific thing.
9: You've got to remember the fact
8: that somebody actually did buy you a cake, who's in the studio, in your line of sight.
9: Yeah, even offered to put
8: I'm wrong.
9: Even offered to put a candle in it, too, and I said, no, it's fine.
15: Oh, well, all that.
8: Joy, is this an affront?
9: It was very rude.
8: Did you think that you were in a different place relationship-wise?
18: Yeah. I feel bad, man. I feel betrayed. I feel stabbed.
9: That's a bit traumatic.
8: Do I, when it comes time to the Ben Mulrooney Show, do I take advantage of you in that manner?
9: Yeah, you gave them gift cards the other day. I felt underwhelmed that I didn't do the same thing. Yes, he did get me a cake. And it's worth noting, he is the only person in 20 years that's bought me a birthday cake.
8: Yeah, because people don't buy people birthday cakes.
9: That's why I have a month celebration,
8: Ben. No, you buy someone a gift.
9: Because I've been forgotten in life, so I celebrate for the entire month.
8: Here's my question for you.
9: Yeah, sure.
8: Where do you land on ice cream cake?
9: That's the only cake. I just got to quickly say goodbye to our friends at 980CPL in London. Mike Stubbs will continue the conversation about which cake is better, ice cream cake or red velvet after 3 o'clock.
8: Red velvet is just chocolate.
15: Don't say that.
8: It is.
15: Red velvet is the best. Chocolate.
8: It's chocolate cake.
15: It's not chocolate.
9: All right, back here with Ben Mulrooney.
8: Yeah.
9: All right. Ice cream cake. I love it.
8: Can I offer a corollary to that?
9: Sure, yeah.
8: Ice cream pizza. From Baskin Robbins.
9: Okay, all right. I've had the ice cream pizza, and it's up there because I like any of those types of sweets.
8: Let me tell you why it's so good.
9: Tell me why it's good.
8: It comes pre-cut, right?
9: Yeah.
8: And you eat the slices that you want, and then you just, the slices fit perfectly in your little Tupperware that you can put in the freezer, and you can enjoy them individually until you're done.
9: Have you ever had a DQ Treatza pizza?
8: Yeah, those are good. Those are good. The DQ is good, but if I may humbly say, the Baskin Robbins version is better. You give me an ice cream cake with that cookie crunch in the middle.
9: It's the most un-Canadian thing I've ever heard you say.
8: You know what? Enough with the un-Canadian. Like this, people waving the flag. We were talking about I saw this very hot take on a show I have no respect for.
9: Yeah.
8: Talking about, no one's going to go to Dunkin' Donuts because we shop Canadian. Never mind the fact it's all going to be Canadian jobs. And if they play it right, they're going to hire Canadian and they're going to reflect their neighborhoods.
0: But there's no, we're not going to because it's an American brand. Did you enjoy your McDonald's this morning?
9: Have a listen to this.
1: My order typically is a large iced caramel swirl regular.
9: That's what I'm going to get.
0: But these are the same people that go to Starbucks every morning.
2: Say, oh, we've changed how we shop.
0: Like, Ben, get your head out of your ass.
9: Ben Mulrooney telling people to get their heads out of their ass on the radio after three. It's one of those
0: things. I'll be in a better mood on Tuesday. Yeah.
9: All right, stay there. Ben's next.
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0: He hasn't smiled in months. He spends day after day in endless sadness. But today was different. He woke up within four walls. He was outside playing. And when the ball swished through the net, he laughed for the first time since finding a home. 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
7: From the National Newsroom of the Canadian Press, I'm Naira Ahmed. Prime Minister Mark Carney and Alberta Premier Danielle Smith say construction of a new bitumen pipeline to the West Coast could begin as early as September 1st of next year.
8: Carney says the pipeline could be declared in the national interest by October. He made his remarks after the Alberta and federal governments tied up one of the last remaining loose threads hanging from the energy accord they signed in November. They've agreed to increase the carbon price industry players truly bear to $130 a ton by 2040. The final agreement to nail down from the Memorandum of Understanding is on advancing the Pathways Carbon Capture Project, a condition for the pipeline. Lauren Krugel, The Canadian Press, Calgary.
7: Two men who were found guilty of wrongdoing have been stripped of their appointments to the Order of Canada, the country's highest civilian honor.
9: Humanitarian worker Peter Dalglish founded Street Kids International and was named a member of the Order of Canada in 2016. He was convicted of sexually abusing two boys in Nepal in 2019. Former SNC-Lavalin president and CEO Jacques Lamar was made an officer of the Order of Canada in 2005. He was found guilty of corruption and collusion earlier this year for offenses that included payments made to the family of Libyan dictator Muammar Gaddafi. A notice in the Canada Gazette today says Governor General Mary Simon signed off on the terminations on April 15th. Lisa Laporte, The Canadian Press.
7: Scores of former senior Canadian diplomats are calling for Prime Minister Mark Carney to issue robust sanctions on Israel over deteriorating conditions in Gaza and Lebanon.
10: The 190 former diplomats also call on the federal government to review Canada's trade agreement with Israel and issue a notice that a strategic partnership agreement will be suspended if conditions don't improve. Their letter sent to media outlets cites Israel's restrictions on aid reaching the Gaza Strip and increasing violence by settlers in the West Bank, where Israeli officials say they want to make a Palestinian state impossible. It also says a high civilian death toll in Lebanon suggests Israel is violating international law in a campaign that Israel says is targeting Hezbollah. Brenda Molina Navidad, The Canadian Press.
7: And Ontario's top court has dismissed an appeal filed by former fashion mogul Peter Nygaard, upholding his sexual assault convictions and prison sentence.
10: The 84-year-old was convicted of four counts of sexual assault in 2023 and sentenced to 11 years in prison. The charges stemmed from allegations dating from the 1980s until the mid-2000s. Nygaard's appeal argued his sentence was excessive and the trial judge made several errors in law, including the admission of expert testimony on the effects of trauma. In a unanimous ruling today, the three-judge appeal panel agreed that admitting the testimony of clinical psychologist Lori Haskell was a harmless error and found no other errors by the trial judge. Diana Mussina, The Canadian Press, Toronto.
7: This is The Canadian Press. In sports, starter Treya Savage allowed two runs and struck out six in six innings, but had three wild pitches as the Toronto Blue Jays lost to the Detroit Tigers 3-2. The Los Angeles Sparks held off the Toronto Tempo 99-95 for their first win of the WNBA season. The San Antonio Spurs raced past the Minnesota Timberwolves 139-109 to win their second-round series in six games. They will face defending champion Oklahoma City in Game 1 of the Western Conference Finals on Monday night. CJ Crist had four goals and two assists to lead the Toronto Rock past the Halifax Thunderbirds 13-11 in Game 1 of the National Lacrosse League Final. Game 2 of the Best of Three series is Sunday in Halifax. Canada opened the World Men's Hockey Championship with a 5-3 win over Sweden in Switzerland. And on Saturday night, the Montreal Canadiens can advance to the Eastern Conference Final with the win over Buffalo at the Bell Centre. From the Canadian Press, I'm Naira Ahmed.
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12: Hey, pull up a chair. It's the noon hour of The Last Show. Alex Pearson's away. I'm David Cooper. You'll learn one or two or three or four. You'll learn a bunch of things on the show this afternoon. Here's what we're going to cover over the next 60 minutes. ADHD, it shapes people's childhoods, but can it shape their entire adult life? Well, a new study found kids with strong ADHD traits throughout their life were more likely to face exclusion, loneliness, and psychological distress. So what do we need to know to make life a little better for people with this disorder? That

0: The 1990s, they brought back film cameras, baggy jeans, and now hacky sacks. Are young people craving a simpler world or just discovering our old nonsense? Well, that's what we're going to discuss here with Katie Natopoulos, a technology and culture correspondent at Business Insider, who did a story about this latest hacky sack trend. Katie, welcome to the show.
1: Thanks for having me.
0: I got to start with an anecdote here. I was at my local coffee shop. The 22-year-old or 25, whatever, Gen Z barista. Mm-hmm. He's wearing this Grateful Dead tour shirt from the 90s.
1: Okay.
0: So I ask him about it. And he's like, yeah, I'm such a John Mayer fan. Do you like John Mayer? And I'm like, what? Like, you don't even know about Jerry Garcia and you're wearing this prop from the 90s looking anachronistic. Am I going wild here or are kids just like pulling this stuff from the 90s and it makes no sense?
1: Wow. That's like your own personal Deadhead sticker on a Cadillac moment, right?
0: Something like that, or on a Tesla. I don't know what. But yeah, it seems like Gen Z is like rediscovering the 90s. I've seen kids with like really cruddy digital cameras that are like half a megapixel. Mm-hmm. They're wearing the baggy jeans. Mm-hmm. Tell me about this hacky sack trend. Is it devil sticks next?
1: God, I hope not. So the hacky sack trend, it sort of came onto my radar. It is literally blown up only in the last few weeks. It's happened. What I kept hearing from people was like kids came back from spring break and they were all in on hacky sack across high schools. I mean, it's high school kids. It's some college kids, but it's a big thing in high schools. I get from what I heard, I spoke to some kids. I sort of looked around. Part of it has spread by social media. It sort of started in the New England prep school, sort of lacrosse, jock, preppy groups there. And a lot of these kids would make like an Instagram page that would be for their school's quote unquote hacky sack team. Now, obviously, the schools don't have hacky sack teams, but there's sort of a little bit of a tongue in cheek joke. They would expand. They would make like a whole league for all these different schools, like competitions of hacky sacks. And obviously, again, these are not real leagues. It was just sort of a tongue, like a little bit ironic. And it's partly by social media has really spread across different schools all across the country now. And kids are playing hacky sack again. The one snag is that it is blown up so fast and become so popular that kids are having a lot of trouble actually buying hacky sacks.
0: You're telling me hacky sack production is not high enough to meet demand?
1: That is exactly what's happening, actually. And a lot of stores like Dick's Sporting Goods and stuff have sold out. So it's hard to buy a hacky sack at the moment, but you know.
0: All right, I'm going into my Grateful Dead fan older brother's like closet. I'm going to go visit his house and put him up on eBay. Look, you're also saying it started amongst preppy jocks. Doesn't that go against the cultural association of hacky sack? Like I'm picturing stoners of the 90s, Fish and Grateful Dead fans, guys whose nicknames are Ocean and Tree. Like it seems like it's not the right place for hacky sack to be coming back amongst like preppy kids.
1: That exactly is what surprised me too. I remember hacky sack in the 90s and it was definitely like, you know, it was a little bit of like everyone played, but it was, you know, sort of associated with, you know, the sort of stoner hippie crowd. And what I've noticed is that this version of it, the Gen Z revival, is not at all associated with this. And it sort of has left the cultural trappings of the 90s version of it behind, which I think is a little bit interesting. Considering what you were saying, that like a lot of Gen Z is very nostalgic for, you know, oh, these trends have come back, they're back in vogue. But the way they're doing this particular one has almost nothing to do with the sort of cultural relevance as it existed in the 90s.
0: It is infuriating. I'm sorry. I don't mind the other trends of like Gen X. I guess I'm an elder millennial. Mm-hmm. It was kind of like dying when I entered the, you know, age where pop culture trends. Mm. I was more like Pogs.
1: Okay. You know. Okay.
0: Wait, are Gen Z bringing back Pogs?
1: Well, Pokemon is huge now. It has actually become like a really big financial force, but that's for a different day.
0: All of this aside with the hacky sacks, because it is ridiculous. Gen Z is kind of bringing back things from that era, like film cameras, the baggy jeans, like I said, vinyl. Mm. I've seen kids with flip phones, trash digital cameras that'll take terrible pictures with that horrible flash. Why is the 1990s such like an era that it's striking with these younger kids?
1: So I think with the digital cameras and the, you know, even the film cameras, disposable ones, along with the hacky sacks, they are sort of yearning for a pre-phone, pre-digital existence.
0: An analog childhood?
1: Yeah. And one thing I kept hearing from kids and even

0: parents who were talking about the hacky sack craze is like, they're really, the parents are happy because they're like, look, the kids are outside. They're doing something social. They're not on their phones. They're not on their devices. Like, and I think a lot of kids are looking for that kind of experience. Hacky Sack is by definition, this like communal phone free. It's easy. It's not really like hard, like a sport. It's, you know, it's this loosely organized social thing, which is exactly what teenagers need right now and have been sort of craving. And I think that they are looking back to the 90s and, you know, oh, what would high school have been like before we all had phones? Every now and then a video will go viral that's, you know, of like, this is what high school looked like in the year 1997 or something. And people will be like, wow, that looks amazing. And so I think like there's a little bit of that is teenagers are kind of craving that. They're starting to feel some resistance to their phones.
1: That existential dread of standing alone in the school hall in like the early 2000s, late 90s for me, where I can't find my friends and I'm alone. Mm-hmm. I don't have a phone to look at. Mm-hmm. I feel like I learned about myself in those moments. You know, is that what the kids are yearning for? Like these moments that are phone free?
0: I mean, I think, yeah, I guess so. I think they're probably not looking for those like existential dread moments. I was thinking back the other day how a lot of my high school memory is like late at night realizing I had forgotten a textbook I needed and like calling friends to try to borrow it. And I think now their stuff's all online. Like they wouldn't, that problem is solved. That's good.
1: Yeah.
0: But yeah, I think that they, you know, they're looking for connection in real ways. And I think the hacky sack thing is, you know, it's a little bit tongue in cheek. They know it's kind of this silly retro thing and they're doing it a little bit funny because it is like, it's inherently funny, right? Like you look kind of goofy when you're doing it.
1: It was funny then.
0: Yeah, exactly.
1: We made fun of the Gen Xers who did it then. You know, we had a lot of stereotypes about them. Mm-hmm. Not so positive. This idea that parents are thrilled about it. Like usually parents and older folks hate youth trends. Mm-hmm. But yeah, you're right. So there's something about go outside, be with your little community, have fun, kick the ball around or the sack around, rather than sitting at home doom scrolling by yourself and then feeling lonely.
0: Yeah. And I talked to one mom who's a Gen Xer herself and she's like, I remember playing hacky sack in college and like it cracks me up that my kids are doing it. And one thing I was like, well, have you showed them your moves yet? And she's like, not yet, not yet. But I mean, I think that she feels really positive about it, that like she's like, I'm just so glad they're doing something other than looking at their phones and, you know, good for them. And also it's funny that they're doing this after so long. It's something that the Gen X parents remember.
1: All right, Gen Zs, if you want to be into 90s or late 80s culture, that's fine. If you get into the Grateful Dead because of John Mayer, I'm angry with you. Jerry Garcia is the guitar player, okay? He's dead, but he was the guy. I don't know why it's a hill I'm dying on. I'm not even that much of a deadhead.
0: I mean, fair enough.
1: Well, you can read Katie Natopoulos' piece called Hacky Sacks Are Suddenly the Latest Gen Z Trend. That's in Business Insider, where she's a technology and culture correspondent. Katie, this flew by, but thanks for being on the show.
0: Thank you so much for having me.
1: Coming up next, that distracted kid growing up. Well, a major study found ADHD traits when you're young can predict pretty negative life outcomes when you're middle-aged. Details in a moment.
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1: What if some people aren't struggling as they age because they're just bad at life, but because society spent decades shutting doors on them because they had something like ADHD when they were younger? Well, a fascinating new study connects childhood traits to loneliness, exclusion, distress, well into middle age in the case of ADHD. I'm joined by Joshua Stott, a professor of aging and clinical psychology at the University College London, to discuss this. Joshua, welcome to the show.
14: Brilliant. Thank you. Thanks for having me, David.
1: So a lot of conversations about ADHD, like ones I've had on my show, are really about the symptoms and the effect it has, like focus, distraction, even medication.
14: Mm-hmm.
1: Your study looks at it more holistically as people age. Why the interest there? Why the interest linking childhood ADHD all the way through adulthood results?
14: Yeah, so I guess we as a group, as a kind of group of researchers, are particularly interested in, we're kind of intrigued by the question, you know, what happens to people with ADHD as they get older? Because we traditionally, it's viewed as a childhood condition. In fact, only very relatively recently is it kind of been thought of as moving into adulthood, and even more recently moving into kind of mid and later life. So really, there was nothing known really about what happened to people. And clearly, you know, there are impacts. So we were very interested to kind of try and understand them a bit. And I guess coupled with that, we're sort of interested in the idea that people with ADHD probably face kind of cumulative adversity throughout the lifespan. So, you know, you kind of have a set of different things happening to you that will lead to kind of potentially adverse outcomes. And not to deny strengths. So people with ADHD may come and bring strengths that kind of counteract that and lead to different ways of being and different professions. But there are a set of ways in which society may exclude people. And our study was kind of focused on that.
1: To me, that's a kind of fascinating story here. It isn't just that ADHD causes distress in adults. It's that society kind of responds to you having ADHD in ways that creates distress. Maybe that's a complicated concept. Can you kind of simplify that for me or explain what you found?
14: Yeah, so I guess basically what we did, so maybe I'll start with the study and then kind of move on to what it might mean.
1: Please.
14: So what we did was there's a, in the UK, here at UCL, we have these things called birth cohorts. And what they are is effectively taking a group of people that are born in a week, in a particular year, and they just take kind of measurements, send them a bunch of questionnaires and tests and various things at different waves, so different points in their life. And I think for the 1970 birth cohort that we use for this study, I think they've got like 12 or 13 waves. So they've been kind of given questionnaires, or their parents have when they're younger, and then they have when they're older. And what that means is you can look at the longitudinal outcomes for people from who were born at a particular time, and take earlier outcomes and look at how they relate to later outcomes. So that's what we use to do this, if that makes sense.
1: It does, yeah.
14: And so what we did in this study was we took something called the 1970 birth cohort. So this is a group of people that were born in a single week in 1970. And we used, because at the time, the other slight complication here is that one of the reasons that ADHD hasn't been studied into mid and late life is because it wasn't a thing. So people didn't have any sense of what it was or any idea about it, really. It only became a diagnosis in 1987, I think, and ADD, which was the kind of precursor, was 1980.
1: I feel like we only started really hearing about it into the 90s kind of thing.
14: Yeah, exactly. So actually, there wasn't officially in the 1970 birth cohort, there wasn't a measure of ADHD in kids. So what we had to go back and look at the questions they were asked, or a colleague of ours did this, and said, okay, which of these questions tap what we think might be called ADHD? And they developed a questionnaire, kind of backdated or data mined it, was what we called it, to understand, to get a measure of ADHD. And so we used that measure that had been data mined to look and see what happened to these group of people who kind of were classified as having high ADHD traits according to that measure, and saw what happened to them as they got older. And that was kind of what we were doing.
1: Got it. So what were some of the things that happened to these individuals?
14: Yeah. So effectively, in this particular study, what we did was we were quite interested in this kind of neurodiversity hypothesis, which I guess is a kind of term that we think about now, neurodiversity, right? Which is kind of the idea that people and their brains, people with neurodivergent people with their brains and who they are, doesn't fit with how society expects them to be. And there's a kind of mismatch. And a lot of the problems that people have arise from that mismatch. That's kind of a kind of neurodiversity based hypothesis. And we kind of realized that actually, while that is a hypothesis and it's very widely held and lots of qualitative evidence for it, not many people have looked longitudinally and to test that. And so one of the ideas we have was, let's have a little test of what might be happening in terms of whether societal responses really do kind of mediate later outcomes. And so what we did is we took the 1970 birth cohort, we got a group of people, we looked at their ADHD trait measures and kind of classified them into high traits versus low traits, or looked at it as a continuous, like, going up and up trait score for those people. And then we looked to see in the, about, I think it was about 20 or 30, we looked at their social exclusion measures. So in the 1970 birth cohort, there've been measures of kind of whether people are excluded from relationships, so whether they're lonely and isolated, whether they're excluded from employment, so whether they're more likely to be unemployed, health exclusion, so like excluded from health services, political exclusion, so maybe aren't able to kind of don't participate in voting and things like that to the same degree.
1: Interesting.
14: And various other kind of things. And I think they were the different domains. And then we then looked to see whether people with ADHD had higher levels of those exclusions, and they do. So that's the kind of first part. So people are more excluded, probably. And then the second part was, okay, let's look at distress later and see whether, if you are more excluded and you have ADHD, that kind of leads to you being more distressed. And we found that it did. So kind of the idea is that if you have ADHD, you then become socially excluded, and that's part of the reason why you might experience more distress later.
1: Is the idea kind of like someone might be a bright, capable kid with this slight divergence, the world subtly rejects them or doesn't treat them great for decades, and that compounds?
14: Yeah, I guess that is kind of the idea. And it's kind of a test of that quite, you know, simple idea that hadn't been tested in sort of a longitudinal data set before. So it's kind of an empirical test of that idea. And I think we found that it was the case that people with ADHD were both more likely to be distressed and experience clinically significant distress, and that distress was partially caused, not completely, by these kind of social exclusion factors.
1: knowing on average how these young people might have been treated in the 80s when they were growing up, early 90s, without a diagnosis versus knowing what we know now about ADHD, how can you take a kind of long-term finding like this and give parents or teachers or anyone who interacts with a young person who has ADHD, what can you give them and how can they learn from something like this?
14: Yeah, so I suppose it's a good point because it was a very different time. And it may be that if you ran it again now, when people know a lot more, you wouldn't have the same thing. We also didn't know about medication, so medication may have an effect on this. But I think the key thing is that the advice, I think, would be let's think about how the way we treat people and the way we kind of support people in engaging with society, that has impacts on how they feel. And for people with ADHD, we know from lots of research that they struggle and with systems that aren't set up for them. So like healthcare access, to take a good example, is tricky for people with ADHD, and that may therefore have quite significant effects on their mental and physical health later. And so I guess it's about developing support systems and thinking about how we can make reasonable adjustments, in UK parlance, to support people to access things, and therefore that will have long-term effects. And I think probably importantly, it'll have positive effects for those people, but we also know that if you have kind of high levels of mental health problems or high levels of physical health problems, that has cost to society too. So there are benefits for everyone, not just for people with ADHD, I think.
1: Joshua, I've enjoyed the chat. Thanks for sharing your study and having this discussion.
14: Yeah, brilliant. Thank you.
1: Joshua Stott is a professor of aging and clinical psychology at the University College London. Do you like what you've been hearing and want to see video clips of it? Well, The Last Show is on social media. We're on platforms like TikTok, YouTube, and Instagram. Our handle is lastshow.pizza. That's lastshow.pizza. Give us a follow. If you do, you can see video clips of the show. Things like psychologists trying to explain human behavior while I test their patients in real time. 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Our handle, one more time, lastshow.pizza. Coming up next, a novel use for the drug that seems to have appeared from nowhere a couple years ago, Ozempic, a treatment for addiction, specifically with cocaine. It works in mice, so could it work in humans? That on the other side of the break. I'm David Cooper, Alex Pearson's away.
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4: Here is an interesting one. A diabetes and weight loss drug might one day help cocaine addiction. New research shows that the drug Ozempic actually reduces cravings of cocaine in rats. Could it do the same in humans? Perhaps. I'm joined by a pharmacology professor who helps study this. She works at the University of Gothenburg. Her name is Elizabeth Gerlhaug. Elizabeth, welcome to the show.
5: Thank you. Thank you for having me.
4: So let's set the scene here before we get into the specifics of your study.
5: Mm-hmm.
4: What is cocaine use disorder, at least technically? I think we all know anecdotally what cocaine addiction is. And why is it so hard to treat?
5: So it's difficult to know why it's so hard to treat, but it could be one of the reasons is that it activates the brain so profoundly. So you have this massive release of dopamine. So, of course, that could be more difficult to curb than possibly other addictive drugs. But if you ask me what cocaine use disorder is, it's a term where you have or a condition where it's difficult to resist the cravings you have for cocaine. You have escalated cocaine taking. And of course, that will have impact on your family life, your social life, your work life, and things like that. You continue to use despite negative health effects, etc. It's 11 criteria that you need to fulfill, a few of those. But in general, it's those things that I mentioned.
4: It's my understanding that there's no approved medication for cocaine widely used. I think it's just inpatient and outpatient rehab. That's the predominant technique. Why has it been so hard to find medication, like something that works pharmaceutically to treat this?
5: Yeah, so I guess there are several reasons for this. As I mentioned, it's a potent drug that activates the reward systems very profoundly. It could be also the amount of research being done in the field. So if you compare to cancer or heart diseases like that, there's a lot of fundings for those diseases, and there's a lot of pharmaceutical industries that are interested. So they put a lot of focus on that. But when it comes to addiction, a lot of research is being conducted at universities, and you need fundings from different funding agents, and that might be difficult to obtain. So I guess there are several reasons, but it's always difficult to pinpoint kind of what's the reason.
4: That kind of makes sense to me. You put the word illegal drugs in your pitch for money, even for treatment, and no major corporation or government is going to fund it. I mean, occasionally they do, but often they don't.
5: So my main focus is alcohol use disorders, and it's even difficult there because it's and not a lot of pharmacy industries are interested in that kind of research. So it's up to us researchers at the university to do the research. And then you need to do clinical trials, and those are really expensive. So that's problematic.
4: Here we are.
5: Yeah.
4: For lack of a better way to describe it. Well, let's talk about existing drugs that might be used for this. Ozempic. It kind of hit the market, at least here in the US and in Canada and North America. It hit the market like fire. One day I heard about it, the next day everyone's taking it. Maybe not everyone, but it became very popular very quickly. Could it be used for something like this? I know it's used to treat diabetes and weight loss. How did you even come up with the idea that this might be useful?
5: Yeah, so it's a long story for me. So it's not one of those things that just happened. So we've been working on it acts on GLP-1 receptors in the brain. So GLP-1 and addiction, I've been working on that for 15 years. So we started with the older drugs like exenatide and those drugs and showed that they are effective towards several addictions like alcohol use disorder and nicotine use disorder, things like that. And then we tried Ozempic just a few years back then, starting that research, because it's much more potent and the body weight reduction is better than when compared to like exenatide, for instance, which was the first approved medication. So we were interested in if it's so efficaciously in towards the body weight gain and food intake, it might be as efficacious or effective as when it comes to addictive drugs. So we started with alcohol and we saw that it reduces alcohol intake and the reward of alcohol. And that has now been verified in our very recent randomized clinical trial, showing that you can go from animal to humans when it comes to these compounds. And then we also studied now for cocaine taking and cocaine seeking and craving for cocaine and cocaine induced reward, where it seems to be very efficacious as well. And the advantage is that you can take it once a week compared to some of the other GLP-1 agonists that are approved for diabetes or obesity.
4: Interesting. You have to take them more often. And how exactly does it work? Does it kind of dull the dopamine surge that would happen if someone ingested cocaine?
5: Yeah. So that's what we have shown in our animals. So it's very well known both in humans and in animals that when you take cocaine or other addictive drugs, you have a release of dopamine in areas associated with the euphoria, and that can be blocked.
4: It sounds like this could be a great fit to treat addiction. Are there downsides? Are there risks?
5: So there are always risks or downsides because you have this nausea effect and vomiting. But what we have shown when it comes to addictive drugs, we use lower doses of Ozempic than it comes to body weight reduction or food intake. So we have tested it towards a marker of malaise in animals, and we don't see that effect in these low dose range. But of course, you have to be very careful. And there has been an American researcher now. She just obtained a big grant for studying cocaine addiction and Ozempic. So it's going to be interesting to see what we saw with alcohol, that it can be translated to humans. And if we can see that for cocaine as well.
4: Is it easier, perhaps not easy, to fast track results like this because the drug's already approved for one use? It's considered safe, or the risks are known, safe enough to go to market for one use. It's easy to get it out for another, or is the process of getting kind of another medical use for a drug just as hard as it would be if it had never been approved?
5: I think it's easier in that sense that it's already approved and you know it's safe. Otherwise, if you test a drug in animals, you have to do all these safety and toxicology studies before taking it to the market. But then it also, the problem is that you have the pharmacy, the company that owns the drug, of course, that has to add it as an indication. Otherwise, it has to be used off-label or things like that. But just testing it in a clinical trial is easier because it's already approved. And I think also, as you mentioned, it's been a big field nowadays, like in the last 2 years, it's exploded.
4: Yeah.
5: So I think also it's easier to get funding nowadays, perhaps, because it's such a big thing.
4: Now, you found that it actually reduced the motivation to seek cocaine, not just like lowering people lowering the effects of it. So it kind of treats addiction at its source.
5: Yeah.
4: And it also has been shown to reduce alcohol consumption. Could this drug be used for other addictions, or is it just too soon to say anything like that?
5: I guess it's too soon in one way because you have to do the studies first. But if one speculates, so we have studied other GLP-1 receptor agonists when it comes to nicotine, and there we see a good effect. So one could speculate that it would probably work towards nicotine as well. But when it comes to opioids, which is a big problem, especially in the US, the GLP-1 receptor agonist appears to have some bit diverging effect depending of the opioid. So I'm not sure towards opioids yet, but towards other addictive drugs. And then, of course, it comes to natural rewards and addictive behaviors. Could it be helpful for that as well, like binge eating or sexual addiction? Those are not defined as addiction, or gambling or things like that.
4: Well, Professor Elisabeth Gerlhaug works at the Department of Pharmacology at the University of Gothenburg. Elisabeth, thank you so much for joining me.
5: Thanks for having me. Take care.
4: Just ahead, calling all dudes. Do you actually have close friends or just people you occasionally text about sports and barbecues at 2 a.m.? There's a new study on the so-called friendship gap that men have, and it raises some uncomfortable questions about male loneliness. Are a lot of men out there walking around more isolated than they realize? We'll attack that question up next. I'm David Cooper. Alex Pearson is away.
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15: Hey, it's Greg Brady. Hope you have a great long weekend. Enjoy Victoria's Day. Enjoy the great weather. We've waited long enough. You also potentially have more stores open on Monday thanks to new laws. Are you going to take advantage? Did you take advantage? And we always talk about Doug Ford and the provincial government and environmental protections, but killer whales. We'll tell you something you might need to know about a lack of protection and legislation for these amazing, amazing mammals. That's coming up on Tuesday's show. See you then.
3: Alex Pearson's away. 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
4: Do men have shallower friendships than women? People say that, and researchers call it the friendship gap, this idea that men's friendships are less emotionally close. But there's new research showing that this story might not be as universal as we thought. I am here with Emily Fox, a sociologist at the University of California, Santa Barbara. Emily, welcome in.
16: Hi, thanks for having me.
4: I think a lot of people can picture the guy who says his best friend is someone he only texts twice a year, and when he does, it's only about sports, that this guy doesn't have any deep, nourishing friendships. So before we get into any findings here, what do we mean by the friendship gap? Is that kind of stereotype something that exists?
16: Yeah. So the what I call the gender friendship gap is the idea, like you said, that men have less personal, less intimate friendships than women. And this is actually something that psychologists have found. So there is a pretty good amount of research backing this up that fill in the gap, less close, less intimate, less satisfying friendships among men than among women.
4: So I guess the cliche is it's like a white dude who loves sports. Is this cliche true when you looked at it? What do people who fit that cliche say about their friendships?
16: Yeah, so I looked at, like you mentioned, there isn't a whole lot of research looking at like who this applies to. Most of the research is from psychologists in, say, like the 70s, 80s, 90s. And that research was mostly done on college students. So it's several decades ago, it was a lot more middle, upper class white students who are going to college. But a lot of that research, it doesn't necessarily frame the findings in that way. So it doesn't say among young adults who go to college who are mostly white, this is what we find. It's usually when they're reporting their results, it's more just like men are having less close friendships than women. So I thought that it's important for us to say which men and which women. And so I looked at data and I was able to look at it by gender, but also break that down by race and ethnicity. And in that, I did find that white men were the ones who had the least close friendships or reported feeling less close to their best friends in comparison to women and Black men and Latino men.
4: And so for people who fit that category, I guess men not having these close friendships, what do they often say about it? Because I feel like if I talk to a friend that seemed that way, they would just say, oh, it's fine. It's human nature. I'm totally okay.
16: Yeah. So there is some research that's more interview-based research. And some men are saying, like, I really want to have closer friendships, but I'm not quite sure how, or I just, like, don't know how to go about that, and I wish it was different. Some men, like, aren't really saying that, but there is kind of a variety of what men are saying about their friendships.
4: And when someone doesn't have close friendships like that, does that affect them in any kind of, like, mental health way, in a loneliness way? Do these people have, like, worse life satisfaction outcomes, things like this?
16: Yeah. So we know that friendship and in general, social relationships are really important to things like health, mental health, general life satisfaction, things like that. So having close friendships and having a lot of different social relationships and interactions is really important for like physical health. Like the mortality rate is much higher if you're socially isolated, if you feel lonely, and for mental health things like feeling happy, feeling satisfied, feeling fulfilled.
4: Let's compare some of the friendships you find showing up with men in this group versus women. What are the major differences there? Do women on average have more close friends in this group?
16: So in general, like in terms of number of friendships, there's kind of some varying research on this. Some find that women and especially married women and married women with children have fewer friendships than men. A lot of times that's because if they're not working. And again, some of this research is a bit older. So when women were not working quite as much, that they'd have fewer relationships because they weren't meeting all different types of people in the office and having time away from taking care of their kids. Now there's more research that's saying the size of social networks, so the number of people that you know and interact with is pretty similar between men and women.
4: Now, these different demographic groups where men might have closer friendships and then some men might not. Can you tell me more about that? Like when we look at different ethnicities, for example?
16: So for my study, I used data from the National Longitudinal Survey of Youth, which is a big survey that the U.S. Bureau of Labor Statistics conducts, and they conduct it every year, every few years with the same group. This is nationally representative data, so that means that the group that takes the survey represents the whole population. So if we find a finding among this group, that means we're pretty confident that that would be true for the whole U.S. population. So in my study, I was looking at young adults aged 18 to 21, and I had groups who were, there was a group of Black respondents, a group of Latinx respondents, and a group of white respondents. And so I had info about things like their best friend's gender, their best friend's race and ethnicity, their best friend's age, how long they'd known them, how often they communicate with them, and then how close they said they felt to them on a scale of 0 to 10. And I found that white men, and especially higher class white men, reported feeling the least close to their best friend on that 0 to 10 scale. There was no difference between the reported closeness of the women and then the Black men. There was no difference between them and all the women. Latino men were reported slightly less closeness, and that was mostly explained by the fact that they weren't communicating with their friends as much about emotional topics.
4: Now, this 18 to 21 age group, it's kind of a weird life stage. You're kind of technically an adult. You're still improving your personality and figuring out who you are during that age. Why is that age so important when it comes to friend making and friendship patterns?
16: Yeah, it is a kind of different life stage. At that point, you're like maybe have just graduated high school. Some people might be in college. I do think that this age group, most people would probably say that's when they like had their closest friends. A lot of people say that as they get older, they lose touch with people that they knew in school, or, you know, in college, they might have made a lot of really close friends. As they get married, as they, you know, quote unquote, settle down, have children, they might be losing less friends. So in many ways, I think this group is probably like having the best friendships or the best social lives at that point. That's not necessarily true for everyone. Some people's social life might improve over time. But this is a time when usually people are having a lot of friends, having a lot of social interaction. And it's also the group that most of the research on this gender friendship gap has been with in the past. So it's a good comparison to that previous research.
4: Now, you mentioned that white participants from more advantaged socioeconomic backgrounds reported like less closeness with their friends. To me, this feels maybe counterintuitive, but why might privilege, affluence, why might, you know, being well off create this emotional distance between your friends? Like, what was the reason for this? Do you know?
16: Yeah. So I can't really be sure based just on my study, because mine is statistics. So I'm just looking at, from a scale of 0 to 10, how close do you feel? Sure. I'm not actually talking to the people, so I can't ask them, you know, more about their friendships.
4: Sure. But your hunch on it. Yeah.
16: Yes, absolutely. But one thing that might explain this and also explain the reason why white men might have slightly less close friendships is that to have power in our society, and especially for white men to have power in our society, that requires some sort of distance from other people. We know this when we're talking about masculinity and what it takes to be seen as like a real man. You need to be independent, have your, you know, emotions under control, keep cool, that kind of thing. And so I think that might be one of the reasons why, in order to, you know, look like you have it all together and look, in order to look powerful and be respected, you have to distance yourself from people and from your own emotions at some points.
4: If you could redesign male friendship around that age so that they don't have these negative outcomes of being lonely and having less close friendships, what would you do?
16: I would say the most important thing from what I've found and from what other people have found is that talking and being vulnerable with your friends and opening up about your emotions, things you struggle with, that usually brings about the closest friendships and creates feelings of closeness.
4: Emily, thanks for being here. I've enjoyed the chat.
16: Thank you so much.
4: Emily Fox is a sociologist from the University of California, Santa Barbara. That's a wrap on the noon hour. I'm David Cooper. Alex Pearson is away. If you want to hear more of this style of show, check us out on The Last Show. 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Happy Friday. 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Thanks for tuning in. 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
27: From the National Newsroom of the Canadian Press, I'm Naira Ahmed. Prime Minister Mark Carney and Alberta Premier Danielle Smith say they're eyeing a fall 2027 start date for constructing a new bitumen pipeline to the West Coast. It's part of a plan to accomplish the remaining steps of the landmark energy deal they signed last fall. Carney says the plan raises Alberta's industrial carbon emission price.
28: Canada and Alberta have agreed to create markets that deliver an effective carbon price of $130 per ton by 2040, with binding annual benchmarks along the way.
27: Environmental groups and opposition politicians also raised concerns about the carbon pricing plan and pipeline expansion. Ontario's Ministry of Health says it's now testing 10 asymptomatic people with connections to a hantavirus-stricken cruise.
2: The province says the three high-risk travelers, two who were on the cruise and one who was on the same flight as a person who has since died of hantavirus, will stay in strict isolation regardless of their result. But the seven low-risk contacts can stop their recommended 45-day isolation if they test negative, while daily public health monitoring will continue. This is a shift from this remark made earlier this week by Ontario Health Minister Sylvia Jones about the effectiveness of testing asymptomatic people for hantavirus.
5: It may not be the best way to monitor.
2: Jones said the guidance from the province's top doctor was that it wasn't appropriate at the time. Brenda Molina Navidad, The Canadian Press.
27: In BC now, the Supreme Court of Canada has recognized intimate partner violence as a distinct legal basis for pursuing civil damages. BC Attorney General Nikki Sharma calls the ruling a rare, historic, and monumental step in addressing the issue of partner violence in Canada. She says the province intervened in the case to support the establishment of the tort.
6: We thought it was important to intervene, to, you know, shape the law in the way that we thought was important, which would mean that if a tort of family violence or intimate partner violence was available to everybody across the country, that it would set a real precedent and a standard for people to access justice in a better way.
27: Sharma believes the ruling will have an immediate impact for victims, but notes there is still more that needs to be done to address the way the justice system responds to intimate partner violence. And Canadian astronaut Jeremy Hansen and his Artemis II crewmates have shared some of their life lessons learned while preparing for and carrying out their record-breaking lunar flyby last month. The crew were asked to share advice they learned that could help people on Earth. Hansen says it's all about working together.
7: What we learned was we know, and no matter what happens, whatever, you know, hurdle we run into, we know at the center of that is desire to be a strong team.
27: The 10-day mission launched last month took the crew farther from Earth than any humans before them. This is the Canadian Press. In sports, starter Treya Savage allowed two runs and struck out six in six innings, but had three wild pitches as the Toronto Blue Jays lost to the Detroit Tigers 3-2. The Los Angeles Sparks held off the Toronto Tempo 99-95 for their first win of the WNBA season. The San Antonio Spurs raced past the Minnesota Timberwolves 139-109 to win their second-round series in six games. They will face defending champion Oklahoma City in Game 1 of the Western Conference Finals on Monday night. CJ Crist had four goals and two assists to lead the Toronto Rock past the Halifax Thunderbirds 13-11 in Game 1 of the National Lacrosse League Final. Game 2 of the Best of Three series is Sunday in Halifax. Canada opened the World Men's Hockey Championship with a 5-3 win over Sweden in Switzerland. And on Saturday night, the Montreal Canadiens can advance to the Eastern Conference Final with the win over Buffalo at the Bell Centre. From the Canadian Press, I'm Naira Ahmed.
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The Ben Mulrooney Show is a national radio program slash a podcast. And a lot of you are going to be upset that we are starting this show in with the biggest news, cultural news of the day in Toronto. Some of you are going to say, oh, of course, Toronto thinks it's the center of the universe. Well, yesterday, as far as pop culture goes, it absolutely was. Drake defied all expectation. He has been touting the long-awaited release of his album, Iceman, and did what nobody expected. He dropped three separate albums yesterday. And the pièce de résistance on top of a live stream from inside Mayor Olivia Chow's office, besides a fireworks display that lit up the harbor for 10 minutes, he froze the CN Tower. And what I mean by that is he made

over air fiber. This was a big, big deal. And all in honor of this massive global launch of his three albums, 43 new tracks on Iceman, Maid of Honor, and Habibti. I have not heard much of the album except for what you just heard underneath the dulcet tones of Ben Mulrooney. But it needs to be said that name a star, a much loved Canadian star who achieved anything remotely close to the level of global fame that Drake has achieved. Heck, one tenth of it, one tenth of his fame. And ask yourself, how much time did that person stay in Toronto after they became famous? This guy built a multi-million dollar home. He's got businesses here. His entire team, from what I know, is from Toronto. And he's constantly either singing the praises of this place or spending time here highlighting this city, which for people like me, we rail against how, how we're falling behind in terms of services. He allows the world to see it as cool. And I was watching some of the excitement around the release. And I saw kids of every color and creed, white, yellow, brown, black, purple, pink, polka dot, all of whom were excited about this. All of them united in their appreciation of this hometown hero. And when he does that, people come here. And when he does that, people are curious about here. And when he does that, money flows here. The return on investment that Toronto has gotten because this guy decided to plant his flag in Toronto, not because we did, I don't think because we did anything, but because I think this is how he's built, he's the gift that keeps on giving. You may not know his music, and if you know it, you may not like his music. That is not germane to this conversation. What is germane is he is the engine of a particular type of excitement that does not come from the opening of an LRT. It does not come from the announcement of FIFA. It does not come from the announcement of the FIFA Fan Fest or the Blue. This is one individual being the embodiment of an aspect of this city that people from around the world want to gravitate to. And so our thanks must go to him. It must. He puts us on the map for all sorts of reasons that nobody else can. And he does so, I think, just because he loves this city. He certainly doesn't do it because his property taxes is at a level that makes him think he's getting value for that. Certainly not because downtown is hitting it out of the park every day. He does it because this is where he's from. This is his hometown. This is the place that he calls home. And so to Drake, I genuinely say thank you. But let's talk about the music for a second. Three albums, 43 songs. I've never heard of that before. You know, Greg Brady on 640 Toronto this morning was talking about plenty of musicians have dropped double albums. I remember when Use Your Illusion 1 and 2 from Guns N' Roses dropped, and that was mind-blowing. Mind-blowing. Three albums is a big deal. So, yeah, Iceman, Maid of Honor, and Habibti. Dropped them at midnight. Some of the guests the guests across those 43 tracks, 21 Savage, Future, someone named Sexy Red, another person named Molly Santana. Again, this is not music for me, but it doesn't matter. Apparently, there is sound diversity here. So Maid of Honor pivots toward club sounds, something called ghetto tech, footwork. Christ, I'm old. Reminiscent of Deep House. And Kendrick Lamar nods. Apparently on the Iceman track, Too Hard for the Radio, Drake unleashes a West Coast style banger that directly references Kendrick and his producer, DJ Mustard. He's prolific. He is prolific in the music that he releases, and he is constant in his appreciation of his fans and his fans' appreciation of him. In the music video for the track, Make Them Remember, that's when he was shown inside Toronto City Hall. And he wore the mayor's chain of office. Mayor Olivia Chow actually confirmed that he borrowed the office for the video shoot. He left her a thank you note

0: And again, when he does these things, there are some people who get their back up and they say, oh, he's showing disrespect. He's not showing disrespect. He is absolutely respectful, which is why he does these things. He doesn't have to do a video shoot. He could do a video shoot from his basement and he would get the same level of interest from his fans. He chooses to do it because, again, this is his city. The launch live stream, by the way, included cameos from Shane Gillis, most recently of the roast of Kevin Hart. A bunch of influencers. Drake's son, Adonis, was in on it. And yeah, so a tip of the hat. Joy, what did you think of all that?
1: About the
0: launch, the worldwide launch, the Toronto takeover.
1: It was a very good one, and especially the amazing marketing specialist what Drake is. He has made sure that he has used every single trick in his book, with the ice, putting it down in downtown, with the CN Tower, with the fireworks, every single thing.
0: That explosion a few weeks ago
1: exactly.
0: Yeah, I mean, yeah, good on him. But meanwhile, we got a lot of stories we're going to talk about today. I think one of them that is going to come up a little bit later is in an effort to erase our history, and that's how I qualify and I characterize it. A school in Waterloo decided that they wanted people to feel safe, and so they decided to rename the high school from Sir John A. McDonald High to something useless. I don't understand how the name of a school makes someone feel unsafe. I think it's an overused expression. It's a crutch and it's a weapon. But anyway, gone is Sir John A. McDonald High, and in comes a name that is meaningless to everybody, sort of like Sankofa Square. And one of the students there thought to himself, well, this must have cost something. And so this student filed a Freedom of Information Act request to find out how much it cost. And he found out that to do this renaming, it cost him the school $175,000. And he dug into why it cost that much. And he expressed skepticism that money, the end result, did anything to make the learning experience any better. We're talking to that young man a little bit later today. But coming up, what happens when someone in Canada believes they were passed over for a job promotion because of their skin color? We're going to unpack this very real and concerning story next.
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1: A few months ago, I was on a podcast and somebody asked me a question that was like, what concerns you most in Canada? And I said the runaway folly of our judicial system. I stand by that. This next story isn't about the judicial system per se. It is about, I think, the nonsense of the BC Human Rights Tribunal, which is not a court in the strictest sense. It's a quasi-judicial administrative body that rules on human rights violations. And this story bubbled up to the to my attention a few days ago when a professor, Josh Gordon, found himself feeling like his rights were violated for his political perspective. And you would be it would not be a hot take to assume that he's a conservative or he was pushing back against the idea of systemic racism within certain institutions. And when he didn't get the tenured position that he was up for, he brought it before the BC Human Rights Tribunal, which, and here is the kicker, they refused to even hear his complaint because they said that his views, his beliefs, were not recognized as a political view protected under the human rights law. In other words, the way I'm interpreting it is conservatism is not a protected political belief under the human rights laws of British Columbia. They could, if they're, it's within their rights to dispute my interpretation. That's how I'm reading it. And so we'll delve more into this story as we continue this conversation. But I'd like to invite into the conversation Christopher Dummett. He's a historian. He served as an expert witness in this case. Mr. Dummett, thank you for being here.
2: Thanks for having me.
1: So did I get anything wrong off the top there?
2: Well, I think what would make it more interesting is all the details.
1: Yes, please. Really add away. In. Please add away.
2: Yeah. So Josh Gordon was a person who was working on a series of part-time contracts at Simon Fraser University, had excellent teaching evaluations, quite a good scholarly range. And then a full-time position came up in the department for which he could apply.
1: Yeah.
2: Now he wasn't guaranteed the job by any means, and there's nothing to say that anyone in that particular situation would get the job. Although he was certainly had a pretty strong chance. What was unique about his case is that it happened in sort of 2020, 2021, in the midst of all the kind of the really political turmoil around George Floyd and the kind of Graves controversies in Canada, and there was a lot of tension in the department leading up to this, and he had let it kind of be publicly known that he kind of questioned some of the things that were being done in the department, the way that other members of the department of the university were responding to this. What's really striking is that Gordon is not really a conservative. I would sort of position him as much more of a centrist figure, yeah. but he did question certain notions, in particular, the idea that Simon Fraser and his unit within that was systemically racist. He wanted sort of evidence and proof for that. He thought,
1: God forbid we have evidence on claims that are as significant as systemic racism.
2: Yeah. And anyway, there was a series of other similar things. But what that meant is that when the position came up, it was clearly known in the department that he was offside on certain kinds of ways of thinking. And what's interesting is in the BC Human Rights Tribunal, in hearing this case, when the tribunal member gave a report, what she doesn't dispute, and actually she agrees with, is that in the process of the hiring, that a small group of professors in the department organized to ensure he did not get the job. And they did so, and again, the tribunal acknowledges this, they did so specifically because they did not agree with his viewpoints or his commitment to EDI and similar kinds of initiatives.
1: So they created essentially some hoops to jump through that he was incapable of jumping through as a cis white male, correct?
2: That's right. There was specific procedures put in place, like a certain number. If I'm remembering this correctly, it was said that if up to five members of the department did not like a single candidate, ranked one candidate last, they got this special provision put in that person would not be hired. And it just happened that there were five members who were all organizing against his candidacy. And he was not hired. So even the BC Humanities Tribunal admits that there was a kind of concerted campaign to ensure he didn't get the job, and it was done primarily based on his beliefs about EDI.
1: So if this had been flipped, if this had been a different race, if it hadn't been DEI or something else, this would have flown through the BC Human Rights Tribunal, right? And my sense here, and tell me if I'm wrong, is that that Josh. You don't know what ruling you're going to get from a tribunal, but at the very least, you're expecting a hearing, and he didn't even get a hearing.
2: Yeah, I mean, he didn't even get a hearing. And, you know, BC is somewhat unique in protecting political belief. It was put in by the NDP government in the early 70s, I think. So I think he thought that this was clearly a political belief and that he could hopefully get a hearing. And as I say, what's really interesting, this is what you were pointing out, is that the ruling, as far as I can make sense of it, it goes to say that even though there was much debate about his ideas about EDI, that this doesn't, according to this tribunal member's interpretation, count as a political belief under the Act, which, I mean, it's hard to read that. It's hard to imagine that if a ruling was done by a group of tribunal members and they were politically diverse, including people on the center of the political spectrum, yep, and conservatives, it's hard to imagine a similar group coming to that assessment. You have to imagine, and again, I might be wrong, but you have to imagine the reason this person can say that is because they are themselves a kind of, you know, very much a left-wing activist themselves.
1: Christopher, I've been warning from my little position here behind this microphone in Toronto, I've been warning British Columbia, specifically warning the leftist activists there. You got to cool your jets on some of this stuff, like the queering of the natural world and taking kids out into the forest and teaching them that clouds are proof of gender fluidity. This is the type of thing that organizes, mobilizes, and crystallizes opposition in a way that other things don't. This to me is, and it feels to me that the Conservative Party in British Columbia it feels like it's becoming harder nose than it might have been a few years ago. And it feels to me that if this sort of shenanigans keeps going on and they one day take power, the left is not going to like the results of what happens. They're not going to like the reaction to this sort of hardline position of ideologues on the left. Is that a fair assessment?
2: I mean, that's what I would be worried about. I don't think a good response to repression from one side is repression from the other.
1: I'm not celebrating it. I'm warning against it.
2: Yeah, I think that's true. But what's worrisome about this is that this ruling, if it holds up, and there's a chance that it might not, but, you know, essentially universities across the country, not just in British Columbia, have worked in as actual job criteria across the country universities, a kind of a commitment to EDI. Now, I don't mean, you know, that universities want to hire a diverse range of candidates. That I think will be quite one thing altogether. But they've worked into the job requirement, not scholarly excellence, not teaching excellence, but that someone have a particular commitment to EDI and decolonization. And what Josh was coming up against was that, you know, this clearly was a form of political discrimination. It clearly was so in his case. And what's worrisome is that even in British Columbia, which has a protection against political discrimination, the system isn't protecting those who disagree with that kind of political orthodoxy.
1: I got to wonder, and we don't have a lot of time left, but I got to wonder whether there is going to be some sort of legal challenge to the broader university community across this country, which receives federal funds. And, you know, federal funds paid for by people with disparate political views. And if this is the orthodoxy across, you know, generally and broadly across the academic community in our universities that are paid for significantly through tax dollars, I got to wonder whether somebody's going to mount a legal challenge and say, hey, enough's enough.
2: Well, you know, I can't emphasize enough how much, as far as I could tell, Josh Gordon in this case was a very good professor, a really kind of moderate figure, not a kind of extremist by any you know, sense of the imagination. So this kind of figure, this kind of person is being clearly discriminated against in the hiring process, whether the Human Rights Tribunal want to admit that counts as political discrimination. It clearly was discriminated against because of his beliefs about this topic. it's clear that something has to be done to change the system.
1: And that's the irony here. If they ascribe sort of radicalism to somebody that you are identifying as a centrist, radicals will then rally around that centrist and they will hold him up as an example for why they need to take over, and then all bets are off. Thank you very much for joining us, Christopher Dummett. I appreciate it. I hope you have a great long weekend.
2: You too.
1: Coming up, we open our phone lines and go to you because our politicians, our hiring managers, our university institutions, they think this is what you want. They think this is what you deserve. They believe the Canadians are behind this type of policy. So I'm going to ask you, are you? That's next.
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2: All right, the phone lines are open, 416-870-6400. That's 416-870-6400 or 1-888-225-TALK. In our previous segment, we were talking about the BC Human Rights Tribunal that refused to hear the complaint of an educator who felt that he had been discriminated against because he wanted some evidence that Simon Fraser University, where he worked, displayed and was rife with systemic racism. When a job opened up, a tenured position opened up, the school, which has been acknowledged by the tribunal, the school made it all but impossible for this guy to get to be in contention for that job. He ultimately didn't get the job. But then the BC Human Rights Tribunal refused to even hear his complaint, stating that his perspective did not amount to a political belief and therefore was not protected. And therefore, the BC Human Rights Tribunal did not have standing to judge in that case. So it's insult to injury. And I want to hear from you, 416-870-6400 or 1-888-225-TALK. You pay your taxes. Some of your taxes go to keeping our universities and our colleges running. How do you feel that there is a very specific political orthodoxy that you may not agree with, that that has a worldview that not only, by the way, it's fine if people believe that, but to suppress anyone with a dissenting view? I'm not one to throw the word fascism around, but it's a guy, he's got a dusting of fascism there. If you disagree, you're out. If you disagree, you're marginalized. Toe the party line or get out. There is no place for you in an academic setting. To me, what is so obscene about this is the arena in which this suppression is happening. Academia is supposed to be where open and free discourse reigns supreme, where the violent collision of ideas in the public space, in the public sphere, furthers the intellectual exercise and the intellectual enterprise. Like, I have a belief. I'm going to put it out there. Somebody with a different belief is going to come out and they're going to challenge me. I am either going to reign supreme because I'm going to beat them with my ideas, or I'm not. And if I don't win, I'm going to take what I learned from that debate and I'm going to go back and I'm either going to decide, you know what, I was dead wrong on that, or I didn't do my research, or I have more work to do on this because I still believe this. And I'm going to keep fighting for my ideas until either I win or I give up. But I should be free to fight for my ideas. And this notion that we are subsidizing a culture of intellectual suppression, which is then furthered by a quasi-judicial administrative body like the BC Human Rights Commission Tribunal that says, yeah, you don't have standing here, go away. This is a recipe for disaster for the left in British Columbia. Like, generally, for academia, your day of reckoning will come. It will come. As certain as the tides, your day of reckoning will come. You have been coasting on a lackadaisical public that has had too much on their plate to focus on this. But mark my words, one day somebody is going to come in, a leader will come in and will harness the frustration of the people, and they will come for you, and your day will come, because academic freedom is essential to democracy. Let's go to Kevin in Toronto. Kevin, welcome.
3: Hey, Ben, how are you?
2: I'm well, thank you.
3: Yeah, listen, it reminds me a lot about, you know, all about the issues that we've been dealing a lot here in Toronto with harm reduction.
2: Yeah.
3: As you know, as an MP, I fought that a lot. And just because I didn't
2: want... Oh, wait, hold on. Is this Kevin Vaughn?
3: Yeah.
2: Oh, it just said Kevin here. I was like, great, I got a Kevin from Toronto. Kevin, welcome. Thank you.
3: No, thank you. Listen, you brought up the point that, you know, by these ideologues taking it so far, they're radicalizing centrists.
2: Yeah.
3: It reminded me of when we were fighting for the fact that we just don't want kids to be exposed to hard drugs.
2: Yeah.
3: And what was I accused of? Oh, I want these people to die. Oh, I don't care about them.
2: Yeah.
3: And they dehumanize me and they're calling me far right. And I was like, is this a far right position? And after a while you get called it enough, you're like, okay, am I far right?
2: Yeah.
3: Whatever. If it means protecting our kids and my daughter from hard drugs, then I guess I'm far right. And I think that's a real problem and a risk for them.
2: It absolutely is. And it's happening on all sorts of fronts. I said a long time ago, if sort of the woke agenda, if the radical left agenda, if there's a war going on, and in America, it looks like the tide is turning more or less. But in Canada, it feels like if there is a last stand for that agenda, it will happen here in Canada. It is, to me, as strong as it's ever been, as pervasive as it's ever been. People, I believe, are waking up. But yeah, I agree. There, you are taking centrist positions, demonizing them to the point that I don't believe I'm being radicalized. But there are people to my right who will look at that and they will pick up the baton and they will take up the cause of a centrist and they will run with that. And I have been warning against it for the lefties in British Columbia specifically, Kevin, saying you are going to wake up to a mobilized right that will have no time for you. I could absolutely see a future where a Conservative Party of British Columbia wins a majority in the next election. And you know what the first thing is going to go? The BC Human Rights Tribunal. Gone.
3: Mm-hmm.
2: Gone.
3: Yeah.
2: Goodbye. You've proven that you are useless. You've proven that you're more concerned with social engineering than justice. You've proven that you have blinders on when it comes to people that you disagree with. Gone. And stuff like that's going to happen. People are going to call them fascists. I was like, you know what? You could have stopped the fascists. But here it is. I'm not suggesting the conservatives are fascists, but you could have had a far more reasonable opponent to your right, and you chose to radicalize them. So this is on them.
3: Yeah, because they're so uncompromising, right? So if they're not willing to admit factual things that have gone wrong, just like the incident you described in the last segment, like, listen, that what happened to that guy sounds to me like it was wrong, and I hope it's revisited. But if you're uncompromising like that, you force everyone else, not just on the other side, but in the middle, who see clearly that what's happening and what's happened is wrong, to then join the other side. And it's they're going to get whiplash when it swings back.
2: It's happening in education. It's happening in immigration. It's happening on so many different fronts that taking issue with where the country has gone and in certain ways, how far it's fallen. You say anything and you are a racist, you're a misogynist, you're a denier, you're a baby killer, you name it. The epithets that are thrown at people who have a contrary view on anything are demonized and vilified. And there's a lot of the problem is when that camp grows to a large enough group, misery loves company. And all of a sudden you're like, okay, I guess, well, there's millions of us on this side now. I guess we're all the bad guys. But at some point you're creating the method of your own demise. And so this is on them. Hey, Kevin, thanks so much for adding to the conversation. I hope you and your beautiful family have a great long weekend.
3: You too, my friend.
2: All right. Hey, coming up, we are going to speak with an exceptional grade 10 student. While other high schoolers may be trying their best for a high score on Fortnite, I'm talking to my sons right there, this student had the gumption to file a Freedom of Information request and found out something we all need to know when it comes to taxpayer money. Don't go anywhere. This is the Ben Mulrooney Show.
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2: So there's been a push over years to erase our history. I had a guest on yesterday that says history is additive. You can always add to it, but you cannot subtract from it. Sir John A. Macdonald is and will always be the founding father of Canada. Without him, we are not here. Without him, this country does not exist. It didn't happen by accident. It happened because he manifested it. It was his will and his vision that got us here. Was he a perfect man? No. Is that an idiotic question? Yes, because no man is perfect. However, there has been a push by some people who should be smarter than this to erase him and get rid of his name on all sorts of institutions and schools. And one school in Waterloo was renamed. Most students would simply take it and move on. But one student thought this was a little curious and had some questions and filed a Freedom of Information Act to find out how much this name change cost and where the money went. So to delve into this, we're speaking now with that high schooler who I've got so many questions for him. Please welcome Ishan Chiria to the show. Ishan, welcome to the show.
9: Yeah. Hi, I'm Mr. Mulrooney. It's great to get the opportunity to speak here.
2: Thank you. So you are now in grade 10 at Laurel Heights Secondary School, as opposed to what it used to be. Okay, so so this happened, and we all know it happened, and some people support it and some people don't. Not really the point. What made you think I need to know more about the motivation as well as the cost?
9: You know, like back in 2022 when this happened, I was in grade six. And it's like, and I just like, this happened and I didn't think much about it. But when I became like when I went in grade nine to this school, I always wondered what the cost would be. So I asked my teachers and nobody knew what the cost was. And like this curiosity was in my mind.
2: Yeah.
9: In grade 10, I found out what an FOI was. I filed it and I found out.
2: And what did you find out? What was the cost that you found out?
9: The cost, including the provincial HST rebates, was around $175,000.
2: $175,000 to change it from Sir John A. McDonald to Laurel Heights Secondary School. And I mean, so the question is, a lot of people would have like, where did that money go? Because how does it cost $175,000 to change a couple of signs? There's more there. So what did you find out?
9: Well, in the FOI, it's mostly replacing sports equipment or signages around the school. It's just mostly replacing stuff that already existed.
2: Yeah. And that's really one of the reasons I wanted to talk to you, because what you said about that really resonated with me, which is like, this is money that could have gone to things to make the student experience better. And instead it was a cost to replace things we already had. That's another way of saying this was entirely performative. Is that how you felt?
9: That's exactly how I feel. You know, at my school specifically, in schools around like Waterloo and Ontario, there's students who show up to school hungry. There's students who don't have adequate transportation to show up to school. And when the board is spending their resources on stuff like vanity projects, is what I call it, renaming a school, that's just absolutely bonkers to me.
2: And when they say things like this is an effort to further reconciliation and make everyone feel included and safe, I find it absolutely nonsensical that learned adults would say that the name on the school has anything to do with how somebody feels safe or not inside that school. If the kid doesn't feel safe, it's not because of the name on the school. And if they do feel unsafe, well, then there are conversations that need to happen. But changing the name of the school at a cost like that, that does not materially benefit the students, is dumbfoundingly stupid.
9: Exactly. And you know, there's so many more pressing issues facing our school today. Like hate crimes, for example, especially in the GTA, but even in the Waterloo region, in our schools has gone up by a tremendous amount. And when our focus is on changing a name instead of actually stopping the actual hate, then I think that's just stupid to me. That's just really stupid.
2: What sort of reaction have you gotten from the broader, like the student community and the broader Waterloo community?
9: Well, students mostly, they come up to me and they're like, hey, cool, you talked about this. Most of them, this isn't really an issue they care about, if I'm being honest.
2: Ishan, that speaks to a really important point. Most kids at that school had no idea who Sir John A. was, and it's the job of the school to teach them who he is. And exactly. it includes teaching the good, the bad, and the ugly. And if you can't do that, if your reaction as an institution of learning is to simply pretend like the guy didn't exist, then you shouldn't be in education.
9: Exactly. The only way we move on from our past is if we learn about our history, which is not what we're doing in our education system right now.
2: Did any of the teachers come to you? Did any of the administrators come to you? Has there been any reaction by them, or are they being held to account for this?
9: I just had one teacher came up to me and said he really loved me talking about this. But from what I can tell, the teachers mostly they kind of support this because they know their money, like the money spent, should be for students. I think they also agree on that.
2: Yeah,
9: I think they also agree that it shouldn't be spent on stuff like this.
2: Yeah, and look, like I said, as I said earlier, I don't know if you heard it, but I had someone on yesterday who said that history is additive. You build upon the information that you have, and sometimes you reinterpret it. And you know, as we evolve as a society, and more voices are brought into the conversation, our perspective on a person can change. But to simply try to erase that person is a shortcut. It's lazy. It's intellectually dishonest, and it is disrespectful to the history of this country.
9: Exactly, And it makes me so confused when they do this, because if you actually want to help Indigenous students, how about you create support systems or actually fund education for them? Why are you spending money on changing a name? That is just very, very dumbfounded to me.
2: Yeah, I'm of the opinion, I'm sure you and I find common cause on this. Yeah. I do not respect any decision that costs the taxpayer money that doesn't have as an end goal a material benefit to whoever you're trying to help. Simply saying that it does because you've made them feel better. First of all, I don't think you ask them. I think you just decided it to make yourself feel better. But just saying it doesn't make it so. But I got to ask you, Eshan, we're coming up on the summer break. What are your summer plans? And what does a guy who in sixth grade wanted to do an investigation like this, what does that guy want to do for a living?
9: Look, me personally, I enjoy exposing government a lot. I always like, I know it sounds kind of cringy here, but I enjoy holding people we elect accountable.
2: Yeah.
9: Because my future is at risk because of the decisions they make. So this summer, I guess I'm just going to keep doing that. Honestly, I'm going to keep following FOIs through the WRDSB. And hopefully next year I'll get elected a student trustee. Let's see what happens.
2: Eshan, listen, if you expose anything, if you find anything that pings on your radar, you let us know. Because I think we should be highlighting people like you, self-starters like you, people who have a very clear vision and a very clear voice and are not afraid to go up against entrenched powers and challenge sort of, just because people say it doesn't make it so. And the fact that you did this at such a young age, very, very curious to keep an eye on what you're going to do with your career. Listen, I know you say you want to hold politicians to account. People who say that sometimes go into politics, you know.
9: Maybe that's a future plan. But,
2: yeah. Well, your family must be very proud of you. And I'm very happy to talk to you. It's important. And by the way, let's be very clear. Me saying this is not a ringing endorsement of every single aspect of Sir John A. Macdonald as a man or a politician. It is a recognition that history matters. It's a recognition that what has happened cannot be undone. And we have to take the good, the bad, and $175,000 to pretend like that man didn't exist, didn't help anybody. And I thank you, Eshan, for highlighting it. We need more people like you. I hope you have a wonderful and restful long weekend, my friend.
9: Thank you. Thank you, you too. Thank you so much.
2: All right. When we come back, first we got to say goodbye to Edmonton. I hope you guys have a wonderful Victoria Day weekend. And coming up, we're used to teachers going on strike, transit workers going on strike, waste collectors going on strike. But we're going to find out why a city of strippers has decided to stage a walkout.
0: This product may not be right for you. 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
30: From the National Newsroom of the Canadian Press, I'm Naira Ahmed. Prime Minister Mark Carney and Alberta Premier Danielle Smith say construction of a new bitumen pipeline to the West Coast could begin as early as September 1st of 2027.
31: Carney says the pipeline could be declared in the national interest by October. He made his remarks after the Alberta and federal governments tied up one of the last remaining loose threads hanging from the energy accord they signed in November. They've agreed to increase the carbon price industry players truly bear to $130 a ton by 2040. The final agreement to nail down from the Memorandum of Understanding is on advancing the Pathways Carbon Capture Project, a condition for the pipeline. Lauren Krugel, The Canadian Press, Calgary.
30: Two men who were found guilty of wrongdoing have been stripped of their appointments to the Order of Canada, the country's highest civilian honor.
4: Humanitarian worker Peter Dalglish founded Street Kids International and was named a member of the Order of Canada in 2016. He was convicted of sexually abusing two boys in Nepal in 2019. Former SNC-Lavalin president and CEO Jacques Lamar was made an officer of the Order of Canada in 2005. He was found guilty of corruption and collusion earlier this year for offenses that included payments made to the family of Libyan dictator Muammar Gaddafi. A notice in the Canada Gazette today says Governor General Mary Simon signed off on the terminations on April 15th. Lisa Laporte, The Canadian Press.
30: Canada's top court has recognized intimate partner violence as a distinct legal basis for pursuing civil damages. The Supreme Court of Canada's ruling came in the case of a woman who was subjected to physical and emotional abuse by her husband during a 16-year marriage. Scores of former senior Canadian diplomats are calling for Prime Minister Mark Carney to issue robust sanctions on Israel over deteriorating conditions in the Palestinian territories and Lebanon.
6: The 190 former diplomats also call on the federal government to review Canada's trade agreement with Israel and issue a notice that a strategic partnership agreement will be suspended if conditions don't improve. Their letter sent to media outlets cites Israel's restrictions on aid reaching the Gaza Strip and increasing violence by settlers in the West Bank, where Israeli officials say they want to make a Palestinian state impossible. It also says a high civilian death toll in Lebanon suggests Israel is violating international law in a campaign that Israel says is targeting Hezbollah. Brenda Molina Navidad, The Canadian Press.
30: And Canadian star Shania Twain hosts the 2026 Academy of Country Music Awards for the first time on Sunday night. For the 61st annual show, women lead the nominations for a second year in a row. It will stream on Prime Video and the Amazon Music channel on Twitch, as well as the Amazon Music app on May 17th at 8 p.m. Eastern. This is the Canadian Press. In sports, starter Treya Savage allowed two runs and struck out six in six innings, but had three wild pitches as the Toronto Blue Jays lost to the Detroit Tigers 3-2. The Los Angeles Sparks held off the Toronto Tempo 99-95 for their first win of the WNBA season. The San Antonio Spurs raced past the Minnesota Timberwolves 139-109 to win their second round series in six games. They will face defending champion Oklahoma City in Game 1 of the Western Conference Finals on Monday night. CJ Crist had four goals and two assists to lead the Toronto Rock past the Halifax Thunderbirds 13-11 in Game 1 of the National Lacrosse League Final. Game 2 of the Best of 3 series is Sunday in Halifax. Canada opened the World Men's Hockey Championship with a 5-3 win over Sweden in Switzerland. And on Saturday night, the Montreal Canadiens can advance to the Eastern Conference Final with the win over Buffalo at the Bell Centre. From the Canadian Press, I'm Naira Ahmed. This-

Well, in an effort to build out this country's natural resources, it looks like there is a light at the end of the pipeline. Ottawa is planning to green light an Alberta oil pipeline construction by the fall of next year, which is very good. We've heard from Danielle Smith, the premier of Alberta, saying that this is, she's been very bullish on Mark Carney. And so I defer to her on this. This is all very good news. I find it very funny that David Eby of British Columbia says he's been following along in the news. With all due respect, if I can offer you my two cents, sir, you should be at the table. I know you don't like pipelines, and I know you want to keep all this in the ground. It's coming out, buddy. It's coming out. So show up or get out of the way. But this is happening. And it's happening, and it's going to help everybody. So if this is the hill you want to die on, you've been warned. But it's not a clear path between here and massive revenue for the oil and gas sector, which then translates into myriad revenues for the federal and provincial governments, because no private proponent has been brought to the fore yet. There's no private company that says, or no

process that has slowed down development for years by design. I'll say this is not by accident. This is exactly what Justin Trudeau and his ideologically driven government wanted. They wanted this all to stay in the ground, and they made sure that the regulations ensured that. The Building Canada Act, if the Liberal government deigns it a project of national interest, and I've got my issues with that, I've spoken about that at length before, but it speeds things up in a few key ways. One, automatic approvals on a lot of stuff. Single condition documents, instead of dealing with multiple consecutive reviews, all regulatory hurdles are consolidated into a single document. And there are exemptions to certain regulations. The federal cabinet has very broad discretionary power as it relates to, okay, well, we got these laws about X, Y, and Z. Regulations about all these things. For example, I mean, I think that includes the tanker ban. Well, in this case, if the oil is flowing from this, the tanker ban will be lifted, for example. And it fast tracks timelines. So instead of 15 years, which is, you know, Justin Trudeau's dream, it could take 2 years for this all to happen. As you heard, the Mark Carney wants this to be approved. And he wants oil flowing by 2033, I believe, less than 10 years. That's a heck of an improvement, right? The problem is all of this is potential. Another word for that is uncertain. And capital does not like uncertainty. Capital likes to know that if they invest in something, it is happening under very stable conditions. So until these questions get answered, like how long is it going to take? What regulatory exemptions will be allowed if this pipeline goes through? Will the tanker ban be lifted? All of those things, once you answer those questions, I am convinced a private sector proponent will reveal itself. Until then, none of them are going to take the risk. None of them are going to take the risk. And not to say the prime minister is doing anything wrong. I salute him. I commend him for pushing back on some of the ideologues in his own government and saying this is what we have to do to get the country moving. I absolutely commend him for that. Like I said, I will follow Danielle Smith's lead. If Danielle Smith, the conservative leader of that province, is bullish on Mark Carney's belief, then so too am I. But this is a hurdle that has to be taken care of in order to have that private sector proponent reveal itself. Until then, it's going to be the Alberta government pushing this forward. And nothing wrong with that right now. If they can, if there's a role for them to play solo here right now, I'm sure they'll do it, hoping that when that certainty reveals itself, the private sector capital will be eager to jump in and make money for their and get a return on their investment. That's sort of how that works. So yeah, this is good news. It's very good news. But that last mile has to be dealt with. And I think that's when you'll see the eagerness of the private sector to jump on board. And then when this stuff starts paying off, when the revenue starts showing up, when Ottawa starts bringing in billions of dollars in tax revenue, and they start fully funding all of these social programs that the left clamors for and demands as human rights, we can ask the left, are you glad that the oil and gas sector came and paid for your program? Because that's the only way this stuff gets paid for. That's the only way we get to a place where your socialist utopia is realized. It's when the capitalist agenda expresses itself by taking a risk on a massive project like this. Because you can't just, we've been printing money as long as we can. Now we actually have to make some. Our relationship with the Americans is a very interesting one, right? This Dunkin' Donuts re-entry into Canada is exciting, right? I heard a very hot take on a show I don't have a lot of time for, where somebody had a surface level interpretation of it, saying Canada is markedly different than we were before, and we are not pro-American, and we're not going to go to Dunkin' Donuts, and Tim Hortons has nothing to worry about. Nonsense. That is somebody who thought for maybe 2 seconds about that in between sips of their Starbucks coffee.
Right. After they went to McDonald's or they bought something off of

0: Amazon, right? We are not reflexively against American enterprise. We're not. We live with it. We need it. So this idea that Dunkin' Donuts is going to lose because it's an American brand, that's BS. And it should be rejected as just plain silly. And there's a very real chance that if they build this properly by hiring from within the neighborhoods where they plant a flag, they could do very, very well. But one thing is clear. One thing is clear that where we travel and how we travel, that's binary. For every day you spend in Canada, that's a day you don't spend somewhere else. And we've been voting with our wallets and with our passports since Donald Trump declared us persona non grata. And how precipitous the drop in tourism has been to the United States has been remarkable. Absolutely remarkable. We knew that travel to the U.S. was down, but nobody knew that it had cratered by 42% over the last year. That is remarkable. But the numbers are quite stark as well. Trips to San Francisco, New York, Ann Arbor, Grand Rapids, Boston, Florida cities like Panama City, Orlando, Cape Coral, Miami, Naples, all of those fell by 50% or more. A full third of all of the tourists that go to Las Vegas in a year are Canadian, and most of that is dried up. This is hurting those cities. This is hurting those states. And this is one of those places where it is clear, because we can make that choice. It's a crystal clear choice. We're not going to go there until you start treating us like the friends that we are. Coffee is a completely different beast. All right. If I told you there's a job where workers earn no salary and in fact must pay their boss to be there, you probably wouldn't believe me. But that job does exist. And we'll speak with someone who was in the industry and now studies the industry next.
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7: It's very interesting how your perspective on a story can shift just by reading about it, just by living with it, just by sitting with it. And when the first headline popped up that Montreal strippers are planning to walk off the job during Formula One weekend, that elicited a chuckle, more than a chuckle in me. I was like, that's the most Montreal story I've ever heard. And, you know, and I joked about it. But then yesterday in talking about it with Joy over here, I realized it's a serious story for those who are in that industry. Their complaints are real. Their grievances are real. And what they're demanding and or asking for should be granted to anybody who puts in a hard day's work, whether you agree with the work or not. And this strike is seen as an attempt to secure better working conditions. I did not know that in Montreal, most strip club dancers aren't paid a salary. Instead, they rely pretty much on tips, and they're often required. And this is another thing. They have to shell out their own money for the privilege of dancing. It's bar service fee. One Montreal stripper said, and maybe I should call her a dancer, said she'll pay anywhere from $40 to $100 per night to dance. And sometimes she earns less in tips than she pays at the club. And then, look, I'm a red-blooded Canadian. I've been to plenty of strip clubs. The high heels that a lot of them wear, you can roll your ankle. You can really hurt yourself. There's a lot of physical stress that comes from that. The strip clubs can be loud. You can have damage to your eardrums. And there's no protections that they have. And so, yes, there is an element of this is a very Montreal story. But there's also behind it, if you peel away the parts of it that make you smile, it's a real story of workers being in a really difficult position and exerting their agency to improve their lives. Yeah, some of the stories that I've been reading are just, I mean, they're sad. They're sad that these women who work hard for in their profession are treated in this way. I literally had no idea. I had no idea that they worked for tips. I assumed that there was some sort of contract with the club. I just assumed that. I had no idea what it was. The hours have got to be terrible. You're working nights, which means you really don't have much of a life. And the fact that you have to pay these places for the privilege of dancing is a terrible position to put these women in. Terrible. Apparently, they haven't always worked without a salary. There used to be an hourly wage back in the industry for almost 20 years, a base salary that existed, and those protections seem to be gone now. So we're waiting for our guest to join us. But because until then, we'll just keep chatting about this. Or maybe I can't open the phone lines right now. They're no longer treated as employees. And because of that, they get no protections in any way. And you don't experience, they say, you know, without pay, it messes with your identity. If you're not being paid, you don't, the value that you are bringing to whatever you're doing, it's harder to put your finger on it. One woman said, you don't experience yourself as a legitimate worker. You're kind of invisible. And so, listen, I think these women have some leverage. I think these women have leverage on F1 weekend, which is earlier than when I remember. Back in the day, F1 weekend was Canada Day weekend. And now it's May 23rd weekend. So it'd be very, very interesting. Now our guest has joined us. So please welcome to the show Francine Tremblay, PhD in sociology and anthropology at Concordia University, who, by the way, has some firsthand experience of what we're talking about. Francine, welcome to the show.
8: No, well, thank you I think I'm very popular these days. I wonder why.
7: Well, I was speaking about this prior to you joining us, saying, you know, my initial reaction when I heard the headline was to chuckle. I said, this is the most Montreal story we could possibly be talking about. But in reading about it, I realized how serious this is. I did not know, and I don't think many people know. The fact that there is no base salary, there are no protections, there's nothing that these women have that allows them to, I don't know, feel satisfaction in the hard work that they do, or feel protected or valued.
8: And that's what to get paid for something, and what's happening since I would. Let's say I left the industry around, you know, the end of 1988. I never worked a day in my life without having a salary.
7: So what happened? What happened to the system that one day the province just woke up and said, yeah, you're not salaried employees anymore? How did that happen?
8: I really don't know how they got to this point, but I know that there's one. Okay, first of all, not all women, you know, laboring in the sex industry want the salary. They feel more independent. They go in, they come in, they don't come in, they make their shift. However, many of them, as you can see for the strike, so I read everything about it, many of them right now, 2026, want a salary, want to be protected. And with the salary, of course, comes unemployment, the CSST. Yeah. Every legitimate, you know, like things that come with it, rights, I should say, legitimate rights, and it comes with it.
7: Yeah.
8: And also it gives you the legitimacy that you feel about your work, well, that, like you said.
7: Yeah, and that's I think that's really important, this idea that, you know, take the work out, because some people, as soon as they hear this, they'll immediately dismiss it. Take that out. If you don't have a salary, if you don't have protections, if you don't have some sort of legal framework that recognizes that what you do comes with a remuneration and protections, then it's really hard for you to wrap, to create an identity around that that you can be proud of.
8: And definitely to feel that you are, to actually have your own self-perception that you are working.
7: Yeah. Yeah. So this strike is planned. And I honestly think these women have planned it well, because there's a certain type of person who
8: the
7: F1. I mean, it's the perfect time. It's one of the most profitable weekends for the city. People, big spenders from around the world come to F1. This is not people showing up for a hockey game. This is people who show up with a lot of cash to drop.
8: And an entire week, by the way.
7: An entire week, right? So this is a big, big deal. So they've picked their spot. How do you think it, how is it, do you know how it's been received by the employers or by the government?
8: I have no clue on. What I have an idea of is, my understanding is that they approach some unions and it's very mixed. Some are really cold to the idea. Some think about it. But, you know, I mean, the entire idea of legitimizing, decriminalizing the industry entirely, it makes most people uncomfortable. It's a discussion, a dialogue that it's almost impossible to have and stay, you know, like calm, be able to exchange. It makes everyone uneasy. I mean, it's so difficult still in 2026. I don't understand. You will see in Montreal newspaper in a couple of weeks or maybe this week, all the article on trafficking, drug use, victims. You will see them all.
7: Yeah.
8: So the general, the public who never studied, who has very little clue of the industry, of course they will, oh no, we cannot have this. This is linked to criminal. This is linked to organized crime. And all these poor women are, we always fall into the same pit.
7: But don't you find, I mean, we're going to have to leave it here, Madame Tremblay, but don't you feel that the best way to push back against those things is to bring order and regulation and the defense of these women by way of regulation and legislation and legal protections? You want to push back against the criminality? Bring in the law. Bring in the law and defend these women. Madame Tremblay, je vous remercie énormément.
8: Avec plaisir.
7: All right, we're going to take a quick break. Fridays are for fun, frivolity, but first, some fireworks. Things inevitably ignite when we welcome our Friday political panel.
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1: Well, it has been a whirlwind of health issues this week for me. Started the week, I got nicked by something that turned into something full-blown that laid me out on Tuesday. And then by Wednesday, I was back here. And then I woke up, and yesterday was okay. And then I woke up today, and it decided to fight back, and now it's living in my head, which I'm sure you can hear. So all the more reason that I'm grateful to be joined by two people who are going to share the microphone with me for our Friday political panel. Please welcome Chris Chapin, Managing Principal at Upstream Strategy, and Mark Norris, former Alberta Minister of Economic Development under Ralph Klein. Guys, welcome. Happy Friday. And in case I don't get to say it at the end, I hope you guys have a great long weekend.
2: Thanks, Ben. And you sound great. Who are you kidding?
3: Sounds good to me. Yeah.
1: All right, Mark, I want to start with you because our first two stories are about Alberta. And there is a push for a referendum on separation that is slated for the next few months. And an Alberta judge quashed it, saying that the province they didn't do their due diligence as it relates to consulting in good faith with First Nations. Danielle Smith, who is an avowed federalist, says she rejects it and she's going to appeal this. And there are some people out there who say that she's playing footsie with separatists. I don't see it that way. How do you see it?
3: I don't see it that way at all, Ben. And I'd like to point out that the judge that you referenced is actually a federally appointed judge from New Brunswick. So the story continues to take twists and turns, but at the end of the day, they did fail to consult with First Nations prior. Their interpretation of the law was we can ask the First Nations if the petition goes through. But at the end of the day, 300,000 people showed up and said, we want to have it. It's getting to the point now where it's testing Danielle's leadership because the opposition is making a good case to say, you could probably stop this with strong leadership, but you're not. And so it's taking on a life of its own. I do not believe Albertans are separatists at heart, Ben, but I do believe they've watched Quebec successfully extract better negotiation from the feds. And I think that's really what this is mostly about. And to not have their voice heard, it's starting to ramp up more, not less.
1: Yeah, and listen, I've said it before, I'll say it again. If I need to, I will pay my own way to Alberta. I'll go town to town making a case for a strong Alberta within a strong Canada. I'll do that myself on my own dime. That's how much I believe in Alberta being part of Canada. That being said, there is a large number of people that want to have this debate. It's a democratic expression. And I don't know enough about the law, but it seems that the argument fails a pretty basic test, which is there's nothing binding about this question. Therefore, it doesn't have to trigger any sort of negotiation or consent or conversation with First Nations. If they win this debate, if they win this referendum and it triggers some sort of negotiation that would then change Alberta's relationship with Canada, that absolutely requires a consent or conversation with First Nations. And so, and not for nothing, Chris, but we're living in a time of either judicial overreach or judicial ham-handedness. And somebody's got to, it's like when a dog misbehaves, you got to roll up the newspaper and smack him on the nose. And that's what I feel this is.
2: Yeah, I couldn't agree more, Ben. We are certainly living in a time of, in my lifetime of, judicial activism. And there's some history on this file. The Danielle Smith's government, rejigged the legislation when they thought they were going to get a bad ruling on it previously and kind of buried what was going to be a King's Bench ruling on this in the first place. And it's just spurred on this judge to take this position. And I think the dumbest part of it all is, because I completely agree, I think, all they were doing is, can we ask the question? Yeah. Not, is this going to become the official policy? And two, anybody with a pulse knew that they're going to get smoked in the referendum. Like, yeah, the math and the polling just does not come anywhere close to, yeah, it. But then you take those 300,000 people who took the time to sign a petition to ask for this referendum, and you basically spit in their face,
1: yeah,
2: and say, we're going to use just, a judicial ruling to shut you down on something that, across the country, there are substantial concerns about what exactly duty to consult means. And it's touching every single sector of our economy at this point, and there are a lot of questions about what that means. But just at the core element of, this secession movement, to do that and use this as your way of kind of, I see this as nothing more than just pushing back and trying to punch Danielle in the face from the judges.
1: Yeah, well,
2: I think you've made the situation worse.
1: I think they've made the situation worse, absolutely. Somebody on Twitter pointed this out humorously, but I do think that the knock-on effect could be nefarious for the, you know, those who want to remain in Canada. I don't think there's a snowball's chance in hell that it would ever pass. However, if one of your issues as mm-hmm. somebody who wants to leave Confederation is you are tired of the endless regulatory back and forth, multiple layers of government, everything's slow and you never get your way. And all of a sudden, a reaction to you saying you want to express democratically that desire to leave, a judge comes in and says you haven't done enough consultation. That proves your point.
3: If I can jump in, there's one other factor that people are overlooking. In Alberta, we love being Canadians. I'm a very proud Canadian. However, we're all aware of the freight that we've been paying for a long, long time. And so, you know, with some bill, he who pays the piper calls the tune, as they say. So it's multi-layering now. And Chris is right. What that decision did is just amp them up. And so I went to one of the meetings on the ground here, Ben, and it's a lot of old people, it's a lot of anger. So it's not a very hope-based thing. However, over the course of the winter, cold winter, 300,000 people signed up, and now they're even more amped up to say, okay, well, that's enough, right?
1: Yeah.
3: And so Danielle's got herself in a bit of a bind, and it's going to be interesting to watch, because she's either going to appease or put it on the referendum or both, and you can't do that. It doesn't work.
1: But isn't one of the elements here, like, look, if people are frustrated and this is an exercise to help relieve that frustration, win, lose, or draw, and I suspect they will lose. Isn't that, like, part of me thinks, like, you kind of just have to let this process happen. It's like,
3: 100%.
1: You know, if people are frustrated, they say go into the woods and scream. Feels like this is a democratic expression of that is a whole bunch of people going into the woods and screaming, and then the Federalists can say, did you get it out of your system? Okay, can we get back to work? And I'm not trying to minimize what they feel. I'm actually trying to say, use the tools that you have. I don't think you're going to win. If I did think you were going to win, I would come there and I would fight for the Canadian side. But if you lose, we all have to get back to work. And it feels to me like that's what's going on here, Chris.
2: Absolutely it is, Ben. And I think it's something that there are a lot of criticisms that often gets directed to the courts or Ottawa about this very thing, is these people just want to have their voice heard, right? And I'm not going to sit here and, you know, compare it to like the convoy in Ottawa, but it's let them speak, you know, let them speak and let them lose. But like the more you try to just impose your will on this through these, you know, these democratic opportunities, you piss them off more and you alienate people more and more and more. Yeah. And I mean, we've seen this south of the border. That's how you wind up with the second Trump term.
1: Yeah. No,
2: you know, if you keep telling people they're just wrong and that you know better than them.
1: Yeah.
2: Well, I remember being a kid too. And when my mom would do that to me, I'd disagree with her and it'd spur me on to be, you know, even more rebellious. And that's exactly what I think we found ourselves in now, is that's what this is. There are people that aren't saying that, like, they don't want it to go vote. They're trying to tell these folks, there's 300,000 people, that they're wrong.
1: Yeah.
2: And that they're almost not even entitled to the opportunity to vote, even though it's the citizen, whatever the act is in Alberta's called. It's all, you know, it is the law in Alberta that you can bring forward a referendum. There's just too many people that say, that's too bad. We don't think you should be able to debate that.
1: And that's the biggest problem. Right now you have 300,000 people willing to work within the system. If the system says you're not allowed doing that, there's a risk, no matter how small, that some of them are going to decide that in order to get what they want, they have to go outside the system. And that's when you can't control them. So I'm not suggesting that's going to happen, but it is a risk. We're going to continue our conversation about Alberta after the break, because there could be a pipeline at the end of the tunnel. That's coming up next.
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1: The Friday political fireworks continue with Chris Chapin and Mark Norris continuing the conversation. Guys, thanks so much for sticking around.
3: Always.
1: All right, let's talk about what seems to be some really good news that Ottawa is planning to green light an Alberta oil pipeline construction by fall of 2027. And if all goes to plan, oil should be flowing through that pipe by 2033, 2034. All good news. Part of that story, though, is that no private sector proponent has yet to be revealed. And I wondered what you guys thought was the reason behind that. I've got my own theories, but I want to hear from you. We'll start in Alberta with Mark himself.
3: Well, thanks, man. I have a very strong theory that in good governments of yore, private sector knew they could invest their money, the government wasn't going to change the rules, and things could progress accordingly, and we built a wonderful nation. Currently, I'm watching Mark Carney with mystification. In Edmonton, we used to have a great promoter, Wild Bill Hunter. He was the first owner of the Oilers. He actually would call press conferences to have press conferences to announce it. And all that was today was more of the same. There's nothing going to happen. I'm shocked that Daniel was up there doing it. But what happened to the private sector knowing that the rules of the game weren't going to change and they would take on the challenge? There is no private sector. Most of them are my friends. They're not going to get involved. because.
1: So, Mark, what are they telling you?
3: The carbon tax is not settled. The tanker ban makes things almost impossible. The indigenous people consulting is not really consulting. It's just saying whatever you need to say to get them on board and get them under contract to work with you. And the whole thing has become so untenable under Liberal policies that they're not interested in doing it. So when did the government have to take over major projects, Ben, is the real question. Well, it's the last 12 years of Liberal government, in my opinion.
1: Yeah, but Chris, I'm my most optimistic interpretation of the Building Canada Act that says that if the government designates a project as in the national interest, then it accelerates development in a whole bunch of ways, not the least of which is regulatory exemptions. Then the federal cabinet has given itself very broad discretionary powers to just decide that regulations that apply generally do not apply specifically. And so could that mean, and you'll tell me, it seems to me it means that if this project is of national importance, then the tanker ban will be lifted for this project. Is that not a fair interpretation of how this could go?
2: Yeah, it's certainly from the folks I've talked to out in Alberta, their hope and their impression. I caught a little bit of the press conference earlier. I did not think Mark Carney looked overly happy standing there. I think Danielle Smith has done a hell of a job getting this to this point in her negotiations with the Prime Minister. And so I think there's a lot of work still to be done. But, you know, I can't help myself but think back 2 years ago. You know, Justin Trudeau is still Prime Minister. We would have been laughing hysterically if we thought we were going to be talking about, you know, anything close to what just took place on the stage today in Alberta, that we'd be getting, you know, to the point where we're talking about, you know, approvals done fall of next year and a pipeline being built in 2033. Now, there's a lot of work still to be done, but I think we've got to give kudos where it's needed. And that goes to both Premier Smith for getting, you know, the federal government to come this far, and where it's necessary, I think, to Carney for being on stage with her and talking the talk. Yeah. Now, you know, is he able to walk it back to Mark's point? Yeah, absolutely. Is it, you know, will I believe it until bitumen's running through the pipelines? No, but man, it feels like we have jumped so far from where we were just a few years ago.
1: And look, Mark, like I you know more than I. You've got your ear to the ground and you're talking to the people who are holding on to that money, that private money, waiting to see what comes of this process. But Mark Carney has staked a large part of his reputation and by extension his government on his ability to get this done. And so that's where my optimism is coming from. You know, if this thing gets stalled because he can't bring a few First Nations to the table, if he can't convince them that, you know, with his big giant brain, that this is something that will benefit everyone, then that is a failure that will hang like an albatross around his neck. And I think he knows that.
3: Yeah, I don't disagree at all, Ben, but I'm gonna put it through another lens. He knows full well that the public understand there is a business case for Alberta oil and gas.
1: Yeah.
3: All of the things happening in the Middle East, he's won a perfect storm of things to say, okay, oil not bad, oil not evil. So he's jumping on the bandwagon, and public perception is going with him. 2 years ago, environmentalists wouldn't even consider it because there was no business case. As you'll recall, the idiot king told Germany and Japan. So everything's changing, but I don't honestly sense that there's enough political will. I could be wrong, because right now it's all about headlines. Danielle's in a bit of trouble here in Alberta. We all know it, and this is a good day for her. What Mark is doing, I don't know, but I don't hold out a lot of hope. I wish I did, but I don't.
1: What do you make? I was listening to David Eby, the premier of British Columbia, and this pipeline's going to have to go through his province. I heard him when he was making one of his FIFA announcements that he's been following these negotiations between the feds and Alberta through the news. And I thought to myself, that is a dumbfoundingly dumb position. He should be right there at the table. Listen, you claim, Mark, that it's not going to happen. I think it's going to happen. Might be slower, but it's going to happen. EB should be proceeding from the assumption that this is going to happen with or without him. And he should be there to get the best deal possible for his province. Instead, he's just sitting there. This is a man bereft of vision or leadership, Chris.
2: Yeah, I mean, listen, Ben, if anybody follows BC politics, he's got more than enough problems on his own right now that I think he's probably trying to focus on with some of the land rights claims and the legislation they brought forward and backtracking from that. And, you know, I think he's dropped to the point where he's about 10 points down in the polls to a leaderless Conservative Party in BC. So I couldn't agree more. Like, I don't know what you're doing not at the table other than the fact I'm not sure, like, his supporters in British Columbia have been the problem for this long.
1: Yeah.
2: You know, and I think there's a reason why he's trying not to be at that table, because the only position his supporters in the province of British Columbia want him to take is that this cannot ever exist. And I think you're seeing Canadians in British Columbia, and I mean this by saying Canadians in British Columbia,
1: yeah,
2: that are ready to, you know, take up that elbows up mantra and say, no, we've got to do our part. Like, it's time to let a pipeline through so that we can be a wealthier nation, so we can actually secure our economy and protect ourselves. And I think that's playing a massive role while you're seeing a leaderless BC Conservative Party, not the old BC Liberals, a BC Conservative Party up 10 points in the polls in British Columbia, because I think they're tired of EB sitting on the fence and trying to, you know, have his cake and eat it too.
1: Yeah, listen, I said it earlier in the show, we've been printing money for as long as we can. Now we actually have to make some money.
2: Yeah.
1: And by the way, Mark, when you said, like, the business case for Alberta oil is clear, it absolutely is clear. All you have to do is look at what the last 2 months have done to the potential bottom line of that province. And to see that, like, a $10 billion deficit could be turning into a $6 billion budget surplus, a $16 billion swing in a couple of months. Imagine what that could have meant 10 years of building, 10 years of responsible building out of our natural resources as it relates to oil and gas.
2: How many new hospitals is that, right?
1: To all the left that clamor for free this and free that, I wouldn't have a problem giving them free this and free that if we had the money to spend on it. This is how you get there. I have no idea why the left is so obtuse and so childlike in their wanting, as you said, wanting their cake and eating it too. You can't have the nice things unless you can pay for the nice things. I don't get it, Chris. Mark, you go ahead.
3: Sorry, to your point, Ben. I don't think anybody, including a lot of Albertans, understand petrodollars. Like, they are so massive. I was in government. The dollar swing back then meant $400 million in oil, and a dollar per MCF in natural gas meant $600 million. The numbers are mind-boggling. So it's like oil bad, pipelines bad, but you don't understand the nation building. Yeah. A high tide raises all boats. But here's what I'd like to say about BC, and it's what I love
1: last
3: about
1: point.
3: The world.
1: Go last point, my friend.
3: Yeah, last point. Economics is everything. Carville, right? It's about the economy. British Columbians are now paying $2.70 a liter. They understand they need this help more than anybody.
1: Yeah.
3: So ideology, when you can't get your kid in hockey, you got a bigger problem.
1: Gentlemen, thank you very much. Have a great long weekend.
2: Keep up your fight for Spencer Pratt.
1: And just a reminder, you can find the BMS on the podcast platforms, on X, Instagram, and YouTube. And coming up for our Toronto audience, from Drake freezing the CN Tower to all the hottest headlines, we'll keep you informed and entertained as you usher in the weekend.
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Yeah, let's go, shall we, on a Friday. I want to send you into the weekend the best way that you can. And thank you for listening, whether it's locally live in Toronto, London, Ontario, across Ontario, or across Canada on iHeartRadio. I appreciate you for being here with me before you get into your May-long weekend. Here in Toronto, obviously, everyone's excited for May 2-4. You know how I know this is because when I'm walking in the park in Trinity Bellwoods, you start hearing a plane noise. It's not a helicopter. Usually helicopters are up at the sky around Toronto, but no, it's a plane noise. I look up and it's like, oh, it's a seaplane. You rich bastards are going to Muskoka. And I'm jealous. I'm jealous every time, because also too, this is scheduled to be the first nice weekend here in Ontario. When I'm looking at the weather right now to my right, we're at least going to hit the 20s. Today's going to be 20, a high 20. Tomorrow, 23. Sunday, 24. We're going to get some sun. Monday is supposed to be 29. Might get a little bit of rain, but what can you do? You know, thank you again to my guest in the 10 o'clock hour, the rogue lawyer, Phil Millar, because you can, you know, with a guy who's retired military officer, he's a professional in branding, he's a professional lawyer, you can talk about anything. And one of those things that I wanted to expand on right now, because as I look to my right, I'm seeing two things. One, we're talking about the World Cup on the bumper, and two, we're talking about the new poll that's coming out, because we're so close, less than a year away from the election of potentially a new mayor or potentially Olivia Chow coming back if she decides to throw her hat in the ring. And the polls are, well, they're scary. I mean, Olivia Chow right now,

0: crazy things. You know, my experience with it, especially living in downtown Toronto in a condo, is, you know, they set up the polling station downstairs. You go walk your dog. Oh, there's a polling station. Oh, we're actually voting for the mayor today. It's not something that they publicize it municipally, obviously, but it doesn't carry a lot of weight. I mean, the turnout is always savagely poor. But I just want to bring up again this Spencer Pratt clip from L.A. because at least he's trying to do something not only with his words. Yeah, he might be a wordsmith because he was a reality TV villain. He's been in front of cameras forever. But jumping into politics, even on the, you know, municipal level in L.A., you know, one of the biggest cities in North America, where Hollywood, where all the cameras and lights are pointed towards. I mean, that's a lot of pressure. But he seems to be handling it not only well, able to deflect all the BS that's coming around him, but he also understands who likes him and who doesn't after years of being dramatically hated. So take a listen to him talking about the only people who don't love him. Who are those people, Spencer?
1: I am the angry taxpayer. You can be a Democrat and love me. You can be a Republican and love me. The only people that don't love me are communists and socialists, and I don't want them to love me.
0: And this has permeated to a lot of people in the Hollywood world that maybe don't want to come out and say it. I mean, David Foster, a Canadian himself, huge music producer. Grammy wins through the wazoo. He's worked with people from Michael Bublé to Celine Dion and more. But he also married a young woman named Catherine McPhee, who was on American Idol. Okay, American Idol, like back in the heyday when it was an amazing show. But she didn't win, but she transitioned that American Idol appearance into an acting career. She is an amazing singer. David Foster and his wife are hosting this event for fundraising for Spencer Pratt in L.A. And Catherine McPhee got up and started singing and took a Tina Turner classic and changed the words to kind of make fun of the incumbent mayor, Karen Bass, who Spencer Pratt has taken so many liberties towards, calling her everything, calling her a monster for burning down the Pacific Palisades while saying he has proof. But what did Catherine McPhee at this fundraiser sing about Karen Bass while using a Tina Turner song? Better than anyone. Simply the best, better, and you have to see this. Yes, it's a fundraiser. Yes, you have to go and make sure that you have enough money to get your campaign donations, because Spencer Pratt probably, you know, spending most of his money on these AI videos. And I urge you, if you haven't seen any one of these where he compares L.A. to Gotham City and Karen Bass is the Joker and he's back, just go see any of them. And it just leads me to believe, I'm going to keep crying out here. In order for this city to change, the biggest city in Canada, Toronto, to have a different future, you need a different person behind the wheel. Yet all of these people are coming out with this idea that, oh, I'm just going to win the same old way that we used to win, just by hitting the ground, knocking on doors, and making myself present. It's like, that's not how the world works anymore. And I'm not saying to play dirty politics. What Spencer Pratt is doing is not dirty politics. He's going around to LA and showing you the reality of what LA has become. And the problem in Canada is that if you were to say individuals like grievances with this place, if I were to say, oh my God, this place is a crapple. It's got a school right there with beautiful children that go to it. Next door is a park that's littered with garbage and needles and, tent encampments. Or you go to beautiful Trinity Bellwoods where they have to remove an encampment every single summer. Like, go around to these places and make them known. When you one off these topics, people forget about them. You have to throw it in their face in a way that they're not used to hearing it. We can go on radio. Some people can go on TV and tell you what issues are. But if you're not seeing them dramatically in front of your face in a way that you haven't before, it's not resonating. And I'm telling you, if we get another election that's won by Olivia Chow, where the hell is this city going to go? If you think the federal government can misspend money, Olivia Chow's like, hold my beer. Just hold my beer. Let me take a mecca of what a beautiful world-class city is and turn it into a toilet bowl. And the issue is, I feel that so many people are out of touch with how bad Toronto is. You know, they, you know, I had my boss.

0: bus come up to me the other day and say, like, you know, I just don't like hearing people talk about problems in the city that they haven't experienced themselves. And his issue was, you know, talking about, you know, TTC and public service and public transit. And I'm like, yeah, well, you have to experience those things. You have to experience 6 months ago when there's three guys tweaking out. One of them had a knife on the TTC as I'm going down Queen West towards Parkdale. You have to experience the stories of Santiago coming in the morning being like, well, I had to get off the subway because there's too many people smoking crack. You have to experience being in Trinity Bellwoods and seeing two people shoot up, one of them using a needle, then taking it out of his arm, passing it to the other person, and then putting it directly in his arm and go, this is being allowed, right? And I get it. It's a top-down structure. The federal government does policies, provincial. No, like if you're proud of your town and you're the future mayor and you want people to vote for you, you have to show them what Toronto's become. And you have to be the voice of someone who's going to change, not keep pointing at what they've done wrong. You come in and you say, this is what I'm going to do. Mother, you know, this is what I'm going to do. This is my plan. You see these people, they're not going to be homeless anymore. And we're not going to throw them aside. If we're going to get money for this, we're going to actually make sure that beds cost a reasonable amount, get them into a bed, get them off drugs and not to a safe supply. Then when they're healthy and better and functionally mentally more well, then we can transition them into being working members of society again, rather than looping them into this Adolf Huxley Brave New World, you know, utopia that's just people walking around drugged and desensitized to actually what's going on. It's scary. And all we're talking about now, you want to take a microcosm of that and then expand it. It's the World Cup. Olivia Chow is taking an opportunity and making excuses. Well, I didn't know it was coming in when I was mayor, and we're going to keep the costs low. And it's like, actually, you know what? I'll let her say it better than I can. Clip 9, Santiago, for Olivia Chow.
1: Now, while I didn't sign this deal, it's my responsibility as a mayor to do what I can to make these games a success, not only in the lasting connections it builds across communities, but also ensuring its financial sustainability.
0: And the phone lines are going to be open for the rest of the hour. 416-870-6400. Call in. I want to hear what your grievance is right now, because the FIFA thing seems to me like a no-brainer. You're getting 600 million people watching your city. All you got to do is make it 50% of what it could be. And this is going to be a financial windfall. And all I keep hearing is ticket sales are low. Oh, we had to release a second batch today. Are we going to charge people for FanFest? Are we not? Oh, FanFest construction is going. Fans aren't liking that the ticket prices are so expensive. And it's like, oh, we don't have any sponsors. We haven't even secured sponsors for the World Cup. This is the easiest thing. You're not selling, you know, a building in Toronto that's being developed in 5 years. You're selling an experience that people would die for. Sponsors should be running after you, not you chasing them. And the fact that we haven't even incurred the money is absolutely insane to me. You walked into anybody, any major brand, go, guys, we have this World Cup coming up. How do you want to be a part of it? 99% of major businesses in Canada, even in hard economic times, are going to go, yeah, no, this is the best branding opportunity we've been offered in a while. And when we come back after the break, what we're going to do is we're going to go to the phone lines, 416-870-6400. You could be mad about the mayor. You could be telling me, Brad, no more Spencer Pratt talk. But at the same time, I have to tell you, this place has got to change. And functionally, it can't change into New York and Mondani's New York. We can't go progressive left anymore here. We have to take this back to the center and fix it. And one of those things has to be focusing on the next month of making the World Cup a primary focus on how Toronto and Canada is the best city in the world, or can be, with someone different at the wheel. It's No BS. I'm Brad Smith. We'll be back after the break.
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1: And, you know, I just want to come back in because I'm still a little frustrated after the last break because FIFA, again, is coming. We're less than a month away from the World Cup, but it just seems like there's so much talk about what a problem this is. And I could get into the financial breakdown. I could get into everything. And I will do that. But, when we talk about accessibility, and I think Santiago was saying the other day that it's the World Cup has become, you know, only for the elites. Because when you look at the ticket prices, like who can afford two tickets for $2,700 to see a Canada play a team that you've never heard of before? And you think about the fan fest, right? All these arguments over should we charge money for these tickets when historically all over the world, the fan fest tickets are free. Well, what they did do was release a first batch of 200,000 fan fest tickets. Those went out and sold out in 4 hours. Second batch was released today at 10 a.m. So we should probably go check them out as soon as you can if you haven't put your name down. And if not, they'll be gone within 4 hours. VIP tickets are available, but they're super expensive. And like I feel like this is just putting such a damper on what should be the buildup of excitement to such an amazing event. And Santi, you like soccer more than I do.
2: Of course.
1: So like, what are you and your friends talking about of how you're going to approach like the World Cup? Because you just said like, oh, wanted Fan Fest tickets. First one's all gone.
2: Well, I mean, I cannot afford tickets to the World Cup. Of course, it's too expensive. I think that is going to backfire. But we are going to the Fan Fest for a few days to watch some Colombian games, some semifinals games. We're looking forward to it because in Colombia we had we never had experience to host a World Cup. So I think the city and the people that are not liking the World Cup or think that it's a failure should just stop and be so thankful that
1: it's coming.
2: Many countries will have this experience, even if you are not selling or anything, if you are not close to the sport, just enjoy it because I think it's one of the most or the most important sporting event in the world, even way more important than the Olympics. Sorry about that, but that's how it is.
1: No, listen, it's your, like, by viewing numbers on an individual game basis, it is more important than any of those.
2: But you asked me, so while we were talking with our friends, and we just realized that, okay, the elite here in North America, not only Canada, in North America, and the elite in North America, they don't like soccer. So that's why the tickets for Canada and Bosnia, they haven't sold.
1: No, there's still a lot of tickets left.
2: Because the elite here like hockey and like American football, NFL. So that's why. And then for you, because the real fans of the sports are not the ones that can afford a ticket to watch Canada and Bosnia. Real soccer fans, all due respect, Canada and Bosnia is not a good game.
1: No, of course not.
2: So why are you putting that expensive? Because you think Canadians are going to watch Canada? Canada is the second World Cup in the history of the sport. So this is a mistake to marketing this whole event.
1: Well, you know, I think the marketing mistake as well is the fact that we're looking at this. And let's play the Olivia Chow clip where she basically says, I didn't, like, when you start something and start a sentence by saying, well, I wasn't a part of this, and it wasn't my idea to bring it in, but now that I am, that's how she starts talking about the World Cup and the financial liability abilities of what's going on in the next month.
3: Now, while I didn't sign this deal, it's my responsibility as a mayor to do what I can to make these games a success. Not only in the lasting connections it builds across communities, but also ensuring its financial sustainability.
1: And here's the problem, is that when someone says this, you just have to look down and break down the actual functional numbers, right? The 2026 FIFA World Cup, that's just a week's away. Let's break down the money that's going towards it. According to the latest FIFA and Deloitte projections, Canada is expected to see up to $4 billion in total economic output from this entire FIFA experience. That includes $2 billion added to our entire GDP, $1.3 billion in labor income, and $700 million in government revenue. The tournament is also projected to support and create over 25,000 jobs nationally. So on the spending side, like if you're looking at this, Canada's like foot, like if we're putting money on the table, it's almost about $2 billion for us to have this event. But you're roughly going to make double of that back. Their argument is it's going to private businesses. It's not coming back to the government. It's like, no, like you're thinking so short-sighted about what this means to Canada. when I'm talking about projected totals for all the money that they're going to make from this. This is from 2023 to the end of the tournament. Why? Because World Cup is just like we're looking at it at this one specific moment that it's happening in Canadian time. While 650 million people that watch every single individual game focus on this event for 4 years. 4 years. It might not be important to you as a Canadian or as somebody in government who's going to spend money, but it's important to the rest of the world. And this is eyes on product, that product being Toronto and Vancouver. And all you have to do is say, listen, let's for this one, maybe let's follow a liberal approach and spend money to make money because it's already a product that's proven. And all you got to do is wipe your city clean and make it look good. Now, listen, the ticket issues are the biggest problem with what's going on. Like the biggest problem because they're too high in cost. Your average fan is not going. If this turns out to be a Toronto Maple Leafs game where the entire lower bowl of the Scosh, as Dave Bradley says, our news guy, the entire lower bowl is not filled till the second period because all the rich people can't come down and fill it. Well, what are you going to do? You're going to have people paying in those premium seats almost $3,000 a ticket.
2: Also, you have to keep in mind that Toronto and Canada didn't get the best games of the tournament. So that's hard to sell because Canada has only stage group matches. So chances are you will get the Canada and Bosnia's games, for example. But you are not going to get quarterfinal. You're going to get a round of 16. You'll get semifinal. So it's hard to sell that.
1: Let's take your argument, though, that Canada, like, you know, like Bosnia-Herzegovina is not going to be a good game. Okay, but let's crush that. Canada isn't en masse huge into soccer on the world and global level. So as far as fans, so like the emphasis should be come support your effing team, Canada. Screw who they play. This is an event. It's part of the World Cup. Come support Canada, fill the stands, and let's put some actual soccer fans in. But Jake from Toronto, you're on the show. What's going on, man? How you doing? Jake?
4: Hello?
1: Jake, what's going on, my man? How you doing?
4: Hey, good. How are you, buddy?
1: Good, my man. What are you thinking?
4: Two things. Put the lipstick on this pig.
1: Please.
4: I go to Europe every year in London. Couple of things. British people will not pay a dime over a certain amount of money for any soccer game. It doesn't matter what it is. So I'm a diehard football fan.
1: Yeah.
4: But there's no way I'm going to pay that kind of money. And now the buzz has been killed. I don't even want to watch it almost. And you're right, San Diego, Bosnia and Canada, that doesn't work. And furthermore, what an embarrassment. I was at the Olympics in 76. The town was dressed up. You're like, what? The minute you got off the plane, you're like, wow, what a buzz. You wouldn't even know there was a World Cup in Toronto.
1: You wouldn't. Jake, I appreciate your call, man. Call back anytime. Hey, listen, Rio from Mississauga and Jane, we're going to get to your calls after the break. Stay on the line. Everybody else, 416-870-6400 or 888-225-TALK if you're out of town. Call in. We're going to continue this conversation. Sky high ticket prices. And just like Jake just said on the phone right there, there is no buzz right now except for a negative buzz. How is Mayor Chow,
2: There is a buzz. It's a World Cup. Sorry to stop you, but that's a lie, my dear Jake. There is a buzz in the street. The thing is, if you don't watch soccer...
1: Did you listen to Jake? He's traveled all over the world to watch soccer.
2: No, but there is a buzz.
1: Let's go to a break.
2: Maybe Jake is still in the highway.
1: Santiago. Save your comment for after the
2: club. That's not true,
1: Jake. Save your comment for after the break, brother. We're going back.
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0: This is No BS with Brad Smith.
1: And we're keeping the phone lines open, 416-870-6400. Or if you're out of town, 888-225-TALK. Because we're talking about FIFA. Right before we went to break, I had to cut Santiago off because we had to get to break. But Santiago, I want you to finish this because you were saying that there is a buzz around the World Cup. I would argue that as I'm looking at the stats here about the marketing buzz, that the marketing buzz about the World Cup is always huge. It's the World Cup. It's all over the world. I'm just saying that the Toronto buzz has been more so a little bit negative than it has been positive.
2: One of the main reasons, according to the numbers, is what I told you in the segment before. There are no major games. Like the mistake that Canada made maybe was to not ask for better games, maybe a semifinal or quarterfinal, because all those games are going to the States.
1: Yeah.
2: Nor Mexico or Canada will have playoffs games in their countries. It's only group stage and one game round of 32 for Toronto, as far as I'm concerned.
1: Yeah.
2: But the best games, all of them are going to the United States.
1: But that's for facilities, right? Because they can have bigger capacity crowds there at outdoor stadiums. That's going to be my guess.
2: Mexico City has one of the biggest stadiums in the world.
1: And it's not there?
2: It's only for the group stage.
1: Only for the group stage.
2: And that stadium is all like 100K, which is going to be the first game of the World Cup. I think it's going to be in that Estadio Azteca in Mexico. Host two World Cup finals, the most historical ones, 1970 with Pele and 1986 with Diego Maradona.
1: Yeah, but we in Canada get to host Canada and Bosnia-Herzegovina.
2: There you go. So that's a mistake. So it's not blaming Olivia Chow. It's not blaming the people that are not having the balls. It's blame FIFA, who are the ones that are doing. So this is not Olivia Chow. This is not the city's fault. Yeah. This is a FIFA thing. And we should be talking about FIFA instead of the people of the city like us that we live here.
1: Yeah.
2: That we love that the fact that we have the World Cup here.
1: I'm going to vehemently disagree with you because it is part of the city's job to promote the game properly. And they are only complaining about costs and they're complaining about everything. They're trying to fake you out of charging tickets for the fan fest and then they don't, and then they're actually releasing tickets in this area, and people can say whatever they want about it being an elite thing, and the Canadian FIFA organization is setting the prices, but they've done nothing here to create more excitement. There's going to be natural excitement when it's the World Cup, but they haven't done anything to heighten the excitement, and that's their job as Torontonian, as the mayor of Toronto and as the mayor of Vancouver, is to take something that already has a pre-built audience and make it even bigger and tell you why FIFA and the rest of the world, why Toronto got these games, regardless if they're bad or not. Because the average soccer fan that's going to watch from Canada, they're not going to know that anyone's bad or good. They're going to do the research. The real soccer fans, they'll know. But this is a selling of a product that doesn't need a sale. Let's go to Jane from Toronto right now. Jane, what's going on?
14: Hi.
1: How are you?
14: I'm good, thank you.
1: Nope.
14: You asked initially about what we think of the mayor.
1: Yes, Jane, tell me.
14: Yeah. So what I think of the mayor is that she's mostly incompetent and self-serving, and as you said somewhere along your monologue, that she cares about votes, and that's pretty much all she cares about, and she has no business sense whatsoever. I don't want to talk about her support or lack of support, glaring lack of support for some of the communities, and her glaring lack of care and concern for safety in the streets, safety for different communities.
1: Yeah.
14: I don't have any good things to say about the mayor
1: I love it. You're like, you know what, on a Friday, I'm just going to call in and just make everybody know that today is not a good day to be spoken about as the mayor if you're Jane from Toronto, because Jane, I appreciate your comment all the time. Call in whenever you want. Rio from Mississauga. Rio, what are you thinking? What's going on? How's your Friday?
15: Good. Couple of things. First, I got to say Santiago's 100% wrong. Bosnia and Canada would both kick Colombia's butt. They've done it through all of history. Canada beat Colombia in the Gold Cup final. I know soccer. I grew up and born in Canada.
2: Colombia doesn't play the Gold Cup, but go ahead.
15: 76. Huh?
2: Colombia doesn't play the Gold Cup, but go ahead.
15: Yeah, they have. Go look at your history. In the year 2000, Craig Forrest was the goalie. We beat you in the final 2-0 when we were 100th ranked. Never mind today. Yugoslavia knocked Colombia out. I had a bet with my wife is Ecuadorian. I had a bet with my wife's sister. We beat Colombia. Colombia is too soft. And Canada would beat Colombia again, right? Colombia's only there because they play in South America, where 6 out of the 10 teams qualify. Bosnia had to beat Italy. If Colombia had to beat Italy, they wouldn't be at the World Cup.
1: You've made all of us go cross-eyed now. I don't know any of these teams. It's Santiago, retort, debate, go.
2: But this is a talk radio. We are not talking sports. But if you want to talk sports, it's okay. Colombia was the runner-up for the Copa America. So way harder than the Gold Cup. And Colombia never plays the Gold Cup. If they do, it's an invitation. But we are not talking about sports here. We are talking about the fact that...
1: No, we're talking about the World Cup.
2: The World Cup, it's so fun to get countries fight each other to get the World Cup in town. So instead of bringing all this negativity, is 1 month away. Let's try to be positive. Let's try to enjoy.
1: I'm trying to switch this frown upside down. Rio, what else?
15: You said
1: he had a couple things.
15: Cup.
1: I did. You were right. Canada beat Colombia 2-1 in the CONCACAF Gold Cup.
15: That's right.
1: I don't know this.
15: What's the year? Croatian, and soccer is our life.
1: 2000.
15: We beat Colombia. Croatia beat Colombia about 3 or 4 weeks ago as well.
1: Well, Rio, I got to reorganize the conversation because as a person who's trying to look out. No, listen. I'm going to keep you on. Just let me finish my point there, big guy.
15: Okay.
1: As somebody who isn't like a soccer fan is bringing up the ethereal conversation of what's going on with the World Cup, listening to soccer in that much detail made me go cross-eyed. So it's probably making a lot of other people. What else do you got, though?
15: Yeah. Okay, but I just want to say that people from other country have this highfalutin thing that they're better than Canada at soccer. They're not. That most of them aren't. I'm half English, half Croatian. So England invented soccer and Croatia perfected it. A country of 3.5 million, we've been in the final three times since we became a country in 1998, right?
1: Anyway,
15: aside from that,
1: go ahead.
15: I don't need FIFA to organize me a thing to go have a party. there's like three or four Croatian parks within 20 minutes of me in Mississauga. They're going to have 2,000, 3,000, 5,000 people all watching most of the games there. And it'll be way better of a party than anything that's going on in downtown Toronto. It's equivalent of a Canadian putting their kid in organized sport, yet the kid who turns out better is the kid who's playing street hockey, soccer.
1: I just want to say about the entire Croatia thing, I was engaged to a girl who is Croatian by descent, parents from Croatia, lived in Mississauga, lived in Streetsville, and I just want to actually echo exactly what you're saying. Going to, like, what is it called? Crow Park?
15: There's the one at Mississauga Road in Eglinton, and there's another one, Norval's up at Steeles and Winston Churchill. There's one in Oakville. Right.
1: Yeah. I just think that those were one of the craziest experiences for me. Again, as a guy who doesn't know a lot about soccer, outside of playing it when I was younger, I would go to these places and see the Croatian jersey, which is that like checkered map, blue, red and white. And you would just see people going insane. Like the amount of energy that they had at Crow Park and all those other places. Oh, my God. It was crazy.
15: Whether it's basketball, even in handball. They're good at all the sports. And now hockey. You watch over the guy got drafted. There's a bunch of Canadians playing junior hockey in the States now. They're going to take over ice hockey next.
1: Wow. And humble too, Rio. Thanks for making this great. I loved it. I almost fell asleep though when you were saying all those soccer terms, but I love the conversation. Appreciate you, man. Call back anytime, all right?
2: Rio. I just want to say something. If someone knows about soccer and they say that Canada and Bosnia is a good game, with all due respect, I might have to disagree. And maybe Canada will bring way better football if Alfonso Davies recovers from his injury.
1: Alfonso is the, you know, our best player in Canada.
2: Yeah, he plays for Bayern Munich, top player. So, that's what you get when you talk with people that don't know soccer. But again, this is not a sports radio station.
1: Rio did know that in 2000, Colombia was beaten by Canada. So he knows a little bit. You can't say he doesn't know anything.
2: In the 2000.
1: 2000, yeah. I mean, I was what, 16 years old? This is the thing, though, is when you get into the meat and potatoes of why this is a controversial issue, is that for some reason, okay, regardless of what you think about Rio's soccer thing, because I can't validate or accredit anything anyone says about that sport. But what I can say is that when you have soccer fans now turning away and going, yeah, I'm just going to do it on my own. Like, that's the big issue. Yes, the tickets are too expensive. Yes, Martha, come on to the air right now and tell me, because the first batch of Fan Fest tickets, there were 200,000 of them. They went out and they were all sold out in 4 hours, right? And those are all free. The second batch just got released at 10 a.m. Martha's been on the internet since around when we started the show, but since 10 a.m. trying to get Fan Fest tickets. Tell me about your experience there, Martha. Your mic is not on right now, love. talk to me.
16: Wait, you can hear? Oh, yes.
1: I got okay.
16: So, yes. Last time, I think I tried to get tickets. Like, when they came out, I was like, okay, time to get some.
1: Time to get it.
16: I log in and I'm seeing prices. I'm like, why do I need to pay like $100? And then I go around, I'm asking, and they're like, oh, that's like the VIP. And I'm like, but then I'm not seeing any other
1: options. Where are the free ones?
16: Where are the free ones? That's exactly my point. So I was like, okay, I missed out last week. So I was like, today I'm locked in. I have everybody like informed that in case like I'm doing something, they should remind me that it's time to get those tickets. So 10 comes around and I'm like, ready. I have my Ticketmaster. Yeah. I have everything open and ready to go.
1: No dice.
16: And then I go in and I'm on queue, obviously. I'm waiting in line. And
1: what does it give you, a queue number?
16: No, not a number. Okay. It just tells me like in queue or something like that. Okay. And then I finally get in, and guess what?
1: All gone.
16: It's in 8 minutes and it's telling me I have to pay, and I'm like, where are the free tickets? So I'm like, maybe I'm on the wrong side.
2: A good advice for everyone, they should go to the app. I got tickets for 4 days to the Fan Fest.
16: Which app?
2: Ticketmaster.
16: But I'm on Ticketmaster.
2: But not the app.
16: Signed in.
1: But I'm on Ticketmaster.
16: So what are you doing differently?
1: That was awesome. Well, we can have this conversation offline. We're not going to, like, you know what? You know what? Let's do this. Let's go to a break. Martha, one job during the break. You find out how to properly explain to people how to get on the FIFA app through Ticketmaster so that they can get FanFest tickets. Santiago, we're going to figure out who we can get to call in so we can have arguments over soccer. And Brad, I'm going to learn about soccer. It's the final play of the day. I love this. 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
8: This is No BS with Brad Smith.
9: It is No BS with Brad Smith, and I just want to thank you all. 416-870-6400, 888-225-TALK. We're opening the phone lines for the last bit. Obviously talking about the FIFA World Cup and Toronto's mess of a financial situation. We keep hearing about it's going to cost too much, it's this or that. My argument to resum the, or sorry, to put together the last hour is spend the money. Give the people a good show. It doesn't matter what games are played here. And if they're terrible games, everyone should be building this up as a celebration of the World Cup in Canada. Yeah, we can't be happy that we didn't get better matchups, but what you can't be happy is pack the damn stadiums in Canada with the most amount of people that you can. Try to, if you can do, reorganize your ticket prices. I know there's still so many out there. Give some to people who are actually going to watch soccer. But more than that, I don't care if it's a sports show, sports station or not. Listening to Rio from Mississauga and Santiago in here go back and forth about two people just disagreeing on stuff. Santiago, that was awesome to sit back and watch. It was great. It was great because I feel like that is what the World Cup is about. You're from that team. I'm from this team. You're wrong. I'm wrong. You're right. You're right. Like, that is great.
10: Like, also, it's great to talk with people that know about the sport.
9: Well, Rio did. He knew in 2000 that Canada got beat by Colombia. You didn't, buddy. I got to point that out.
10: Yeah, we don't care about the Gold Cup in Colombia. Wow. But I'm just saying. It's true. I'm just saying facts.
9: I'm bringing up a fact, too, that Colombia got spanked by Canada 2-1 in 2000.
10: And Canada won that cup?
9: I don't care about soccer. I'm just bringing up that they
10: did. We're talking FIFA. You don't care about soccer. Come on.
9: I'm reaffirming Rio's point. Listen, we were talking about the Fan Fest tickets. 200,000 out the door, sold out in 4 hours for this Fan Fest. Tickets are free. They just released a second batch at 10 a.m. this morning. Martha clearly does know how to work a computer in the back room. She was on queue for about an hour. Didn't get tickets. Okay, so tell us how to go on to the Ticketmaster app and apply for these Fan Fest tickets.
11: Okay, first you have to have a phone. Okay.
9: Second, go.
11: Have a phone, have your internet connected, and log into the app. That's what I did.
9: Yes.
11: And then
9: you can Ticketmaster.
11: Yes, Ticketmaster. And then you can search up FIFA Fan Fest. Yep. It's going to give you a bunch of different dates, right? So you go in whichever day that you want to go, because I was like, okay, I'm only going to be available over the weekend, so I might as well choose a weekend. I go for a Saturday, I think. Saturday 13th or something, June 13th.
9: Right, because the Fan Fest isn't just for the home games. It's happening every single day there's a game during the World Cup.
11: Yes. So once you go in there, last week, I don't know if they just sold so fast. I find like they're selling one ticket like $122, and I'm like, wait.
9: Well, that's VIP. We want the free ones.
11: I want the free ones, right?
9: So can you get the free ones or not on this one?
11: No.
9: Oh, what was the expert? That was a
11: I want to know actually how Santi got his. What does it look like?
9: Yeah, okay.
11: I've never seen Martha, the free option.
9: Can we mute your mic? Because you just told us how to connect to the internet, turn on your phone, and you still didn't tell us how to get FanFest tickets. Let's go to the source of the person who actually got them. Santi, how did you get your 4 FanFest tickets after you connected your phone to the internet?
10: So I got 2 from the first batch and the second from the second batch. I was in the queue. I would just make sure that I was going to the date that I really want to be there
9: and
10: for Colombian games.
9: They are happening every single day. There's a game on, right?
10: Yeah, okay. Every day. Now, the thing is, and this is important for people to know, is that they close the Fan Fest at 11 or 10:30. And
9: at
10: there
9: night?
10: Are some
9: at
10: games.
9: Night or?
10: At night, yeah, okay. 10 p.m., sorry. And there are some games that start at 10 p.m. So please check your schedules, because if you want to go to the FanFest to watch a 10 p.m. game, you are not going to be able to watch that game.
9: You're screwed.
10: So, but yeah, I got 4. I got in the queue. Through the app is the best way. The website doesn't work if you want to get FanFest. By now, there are some days that they still have. I got 4 1 semifinal July 15 today. So. Yeah.
9: And they're building it by the Bentway, which is where I walk my dog every morning. But it's like, I can't believe that they're a month out and they've got like no structure to it. So what is it supposed to look like? It's supposed to be like activations, games, things that you can go see, places to sit, things to eat, right? Like a full encompassing soccer feeling, right?
10: Yeah, I've never been to one before, but I understand that it's a festival of vendors, live music, big screens to watch the games. It's been so famously known, the Fan Fest, throughout the entire World Cup history. This is a good... As I told you in previous shows, this is an event that even brings people from outside, even though they are not going to the stadium. And it's so cool, I find, that it's right near to the stadium. I got tickets for a game. If Colombia happens to play in Toronto for the round of 32, I'm going to be in the Fan Fest right next to the stadium. If that happens, it's going to be gorgeous.
9: If that happens, I'm going to find a way to buy a ticket next to you just so I can see an actual soccer fan enjoy a soccer game while I sit there just... What's going on?
10: It's the best. It's the best.
9: Have you ever seen The Simpsons? We should have pulled that up. Have you ever seen The Simpsons episode?
10: Oh, when they go all riot because the game is so boring?
9: No, when they have Kent Brockman, the news reporter, calling the soccer game, and he's like, the midfielder passes it over to the other midfielder. He holds it. He holds it. And then they go to the Spanish, the team that's broadcasting from like ESPN Ocho, and they're like, the father of the person, the family, he holds it, holds it. It's just interesting how when you watch a Canadian soccer game presented by Canadian announcers, they get excited. But when you watch those British guys, like the old school British guys, it's the funnest thing you've ever seen.
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34: From the National Newsroom of the Canadian Press, I'm Naira Ahmed. Prime Minister Mark Carney and Alberta Premier Danielle Smith say they're eyeing a fall 2027 start date for constructing a new bitumen pipeline to the West Coast. It's part of a plan to accomplish the remaining steps of the landmark energy deal they signed last fall. Carney says the plan raises Alberta's industrial carbon emission price.
35: Canada and Alberta have agreed to create markets that deliver an effective carbon price of $130 per ton by 2040, with binding annual benchmarks along the way.
34: Environmental groups and opposition politicians also raised concerns about the carbon pricing plan and pipeline expansion. Ontario's Ministry of Health says it's now testing 10 asymptomatic people with connections to a hantavirus-stricken cruise.
0: The province says the three high-risk travelers, two who were on the cruise and one who was on the same flight as a person who has since died of hantavirus, will stay in strict isolation regardless of their result. But the seven low-risk contacts can stop their recommended 45-day isolation if they test negative, while daily public health monitoring will continue. This is a shift from this remark made earlier this week by Ontario Health Minister Sylvia Jones about the effectiveness of testing asymptomatic people for hantavirus.
1: It may not be the best way to monitor.
0: Jones said the guidance from the province's top doctor was that it wasn't appropriate at the time. Brenda Molina Navidad, The Canadian Press.
34: In BC now, the Supreme Court of Canada has recognized intimate partner violence as a distinct legal basis for pursuing civil damages. BC Attorney General Nikki Sharma calls the ruling a rare, historic, and monumental step in addressing the issue of partner violence in Canada. She says the province intervened in the case to support the establishment of the tort.
2: We thought it was important to intervene to, you know, shape the law in the way that we thought was important, which would mean that if a tort of family violence or intimate partner violence was available to everybody across the country, that it would set a real precedent and a standard for people to access justice in a better way.
34: Sharma believes the ruling will have an immediate impact for victims, but notes there is still more that needs to be done to address the way the justice system responds to intimate partner violence. And Canadian astronaut Jeremy Hansen and his Artemis II crewmates have shared some of their life lessons learned while preparing for and carrying out their record-breaking lunar flyby last month. The crew were asked to share advice they learned that could help people on Earth. Hansen says it's all about working together.
3: What we learned was we know, and no matter what happens, whatever, you know, hurdle we run into, we know at the center of that is desire to be a strong team.
34: The 10-day mission launched last month took the crew farther from Earth than any humans before them. This is the Canadian Press. In sports, starter Treya Savage allowed two runs and struck out six in six innings, but had three wild pitches as the Toronto Blue Jays lost to the Detroit Tigers 3-2. The Los Angeles Sparks held off the Toronto Tempo 99-95 for their first win of the WNBA season. The San Antonio Spurs raced past the Minnesota Timberwolves 139-109 to win their second-round series in six games. They will face defending champion Oklahoma City in Game 1 of the Western Conference Finals on Monday night. CJ Crist had four goals and two assists to lead the Toronto Rock past the Halifax Thunderbirds 13-11 in Game 1 of the National Lacrosse League Final. Game 2 of the Best of Three series is Sunday in Halifax. Canada opened the World Men's Hockey Championship with a 5-3 win over Sweden in Switzerland. And on Saturday night, the Montreal Canadiens can advance to the Eastern Conference Final with the win over Buffalo at the Bell Centre. From the Canadian Press, I'm Naira Ahmed.
4: Hey, welcome to Toronto Today, the weekend edition. Hope you're having a great weekend so far. And thanks for spending some of it with us and our show, Toronto Today with Greg Brady. So let's start here. There's a book you're going to be able to find in your bookstore about being Jewish and being Jewish, and maybe not specifically in a major city like Toronto, but certainly we start in Toronto and then can spread out through the rest of Canada and the rest of North American society. And we have the author of that book, Marnie Salsky, in studio with us. Thank you.
5: Thank you for having me.
4: Your book is called A Peoplehood. I'm going to try this. That's about an 8 out of 10. No, I'll get better at that.
5: You did well.
4: The end of the chat. And it's not a, how would I put it? This is far from a book about Israel or politics or the conflict, but it can't help be interspersed because you started working on it before October 7, 23. And I'm sure some of the tone of the book had to change. You had to address some of the things you started to see and I've seen in Toronto and in Western society. How could you not?
5: The book really isn't about Israel and policy. It's an exploration of contemporary Jewish identity. And it looks at the diversity of Jewish identity and the impact of anti-Semitism on how one expresses their identity, how that identity is sometimes erased, how it is politicized at times, and how it is... I guess just how it's felt within the community. So it's focused on the diversity of Jewish identity, and it's not focused on Israel, and it's not focused on politics.
4: The tone of the book, though, probably took some twists and turns post October 7th. People are going to pick this up in the lens of what we've experienced the last 2.5 years, especially in our

0: at least the last 20, 25 years. And since October 7th, there's been an explosion in it. So the material is pre and post October 7th.
1: How did that anti-Semitism manifest itself, and that you've seen, that you've experienced, that friends of yours who are Jewish have experienced? And what makes it, I think it's an important conversation, what makes it distinct between somebody who's black, somebody who's Chinese? Racism's terrible. Discrimination for who anybody is, what they look like, where they came from, who they want to love. I hate all of it. It's none of it's any good. But I do also understand that this has been a really unique time as well for Jewish people in North American cities.
0: It's been a very unique time. And I think it's important for people to understand that being Jewish is... it's not just a religion, it's also an ethnicity and a culture. And people identify as being Jewish in many, many, many different ways. And the interviews in the book is a cross-section of people who identify in various ways, including people that present with different skin colors that identify as being Jewish. So there's people that are in it that are black and Jewish. So when you talk about how is it expressed differently than hate against other, we'll call it a visible minority, let's say, I don't think it is expressed any differently. Hate is hate. Mm. And, you know, things are said, things are done. And we have, for example, 20 years ago, there would be security outside Jewish day schools, and there would be police presence outside synagogues on high holidays. And today, since October 7th, there's a command station positioned outside Jewish day schools, and there's police daily outside synagogues. So,
1: do you ever think you'd see that? If I said 20 years ago, this is what this will look like?
0: No, I did not. And I really see it as a failure of what's happening in our society. That it's been allowed to get to this point, and that it's not just a problem for Jews. It's not just a problem for Jewish Canadians. This is what's happening in our city is a problem for Torontonians and Canadians. And I think that it's gotten to this point because it's been allowed to. And policy has not been enforced. That's there.
1: Marnie Salsky is with us in studio. The book's called A Peoplehood, and it's out on June 9th, right, of this year. That's what I have on Amazon, so about a month.
0: Yeah, it's actually going to be out at the end of this month. You could pre-order it now through Indigo, Amazon, wherever you buy books.
1: The Honorable Linda Frum, amazing family, right? David Frum, broadcaster. I grew up watching Barbara Frum on The Journal. I'm older than you, but you did. she wrote this. The book attests to the profound love and connection felt by Jews towards Canada's greatest city, but it also gives voice to a rising angst and insecurity that is an unwelcome echo of times past. Let's go to the first part. What makes Toronto so unique for Jewish people? Why do they love it? I was telling you before we came on, most of the first Jewish people I met, I was 15, and they're camp counselors, or they're people trying to kick my ass in tennis, or kick my ass period, or whatever. Mm-hmm. And then I go to Western, and a lot of Jewish people come down the road to London, and they go to school, and then they leave, but they come, and you develop Jewish friends over time if you're a guy like me who didn't grow up around them. But then you realize how much Toronto means to those Jewish people and those Jewish kids and families. Well, why? What's the connection?
0: I think the connection is the same that any other Torontonian has. I mean, it's important to realize Jews make up 4% of Toronto's population. So that's a tiny number in the scheme of things. And the reason why Jews love Toronto is the same reason why other people have loved Toronto. It's a place where you could be free. It's a place where you could be accepted. It was a place where differences were allowed to flourish and not be targeted just because you're different than the mainstream of society. And Jews have a long history here in Toronto, and Jews have a long history in Canada.
1: And do you worry that it's changing? That I already know anecdotally too many Jewish people that say, and we all say things, but I actually believe them when they say it. They're like, it ain't safe for my kid to go to school anymore and be Jewish. They have to hide who they are. And we all might have, again, to the point of there's bad stuff and bad things said and bad people. We all may have to be someone different than we're being, not to the extent that Jews have had.

0: to the last 2.5 years here. I've never seen anything like it.
1: It's been terrible. And it becomes a double-edged sword because many Jews in Toronto feel unsafe. So there are some increased safety protections that have been put in place, such as more police presence, more security, higher walls being built around what is considered a traditional Jewish institute, education, synagogues, like school, synagogues, Jewish neighborhoods. Mm-hmm. But Jews live throughout Toronto. We aren't isolated just to certain pockets. So we really should be afforded the same rights and privileges to feel safe wherever we are. And Jews are not feeling safe.
0: Do you have friends telling you they're going to move?
1: I have friends who have said that they're going to move. I would say it's more the conversation. Everybody's having a conversation. Everyone is having a conversation because of our more recent history of what happened during the Holocaust. Of you see what happens when people wait too long. So I don't think it's so much that people are actually looking to move tomorrow. And why should they move? We're Canadians, right? We should not be pushed out of our society. And building bigger walls and protections around us isn't a solution for Toronto and Canada being a safe place for Jews to live.
0: What I've never seen in my life, and I don't know how I know we were talking earlier about, well, we didn't stamp this out and we should have in its immediate, it's an immediacy. I've loved politics my whole life. I've never seen a group of people from a country or a religion blamed for, because we could talk about politics. I got all day to talk about what I don't like. And by the way, if you want to see a great argument, sit around a table with 5 or 6 Jewish people talking about politics.
1: Exactly.
0: Here or in Israel.
1: Yeah.
0: But I've never seen a group of people blamed more for the actions of a government than I have here. Whether they support some of them, all of them, none of them. But you all get put in a box and you all get blamed for everything that's happening that the government of Israel did. We don't do that with anybody else and we never have.
1: No. And I think it's important for people to take a step back and think about why they're doing that and what is really underneath that. As you said, take a step back. I'm Canadian. I'll criticize the Canadian government all day long.
0: You bet. Yeah.
1: Americans criticize what's happening with their government all day long. And the most criticism of what's happening with the Israeli government is in Israel itself. These are all hallmarks of what makes a democracy a democracy. So I think people really need to take a step back and question, why are they blaming Jews for what another government is doing? And, you know, people need to look deep inside themselves, I think, and give some thought to what true solidarity looks like. It doesn't matter what my views are on the Israeli government, whether I support it or don't support it.
0: It doesn't.
1: It shouldn't matter to anyone.
0: I also look and I go, we ask a lot and we probably bang the drum, maybe to the point of repetition, of our political leaders or the police chief or how things are dealt with. It kind of all starts from inside. It's inside your own home. It's inside your own community. Are you going to say to somebody at the super mailbox, yeah, I don't really think that's a fair connotation of this group or that group? It comes from a bad joke in a hockey locker, in a hockey dressing room.
1: Yeah.
0: It comes from telling your 8-year-old that's not a word we use. It's just, it's all that stuff. But I don't know if that's enough to rise up and make the difference when, to be honest, the things I bang on about more often, our leaders just let us down over and over and over again.
1: And I agree with that. And when I look at my book, and a lot of the source material was from 2018 to 2022. And when I reflect on some of the interviews, people really felt at that time that there were systems and government and institutions that would protect us if things turned really bad. And I think now I've gone back and I've re-interviewed people. And as you said, we could just see for ourselves a lot of these institutions and systems are failing.
0: They talk a good game, don't they?
1: And exactly.
0: They don't show up.
1: They don't show up. They have rules in place that they don't enforce. There's a lot of passing the blame between municipal, provincial, federal, of who's responsible for what. And in the end, it has just turned into a tsunami of hatred that is impacting people's safety and feelings of belonging.
0: Marnie Salsky's been kind enough to come in, talk about her book of peoplehood. Yehudit. I appreciate you coming in greatly, and I'm eager to get my hands on the book, look through it, share it with the people in my household as well. And I wish you luck with it. I hope we get to talk again.
1: Thank you. Thank you so much for having me.
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0: This is a really, really important story, and it's easy for it to go, for you to go, well, it just sounds like another news item. It has to do with our defense, our security, but also this could be a superb W for the city of Toronto for the amount of high-paying jobs, secure jobs it would create. Everybody before that. It's got to do with where the new Defense Security and Resilience Bank will be. And there's five Canadian cities kind of vying for it. And a familiar name and face that's put his name forward and said, we really got to push for this. He's the chair of Toronto Global, former finance minister as well with the provincial government. And my former MP in Ajax, we liked him a lot. Here is Rod Phillips. Thanks for being back on the show.
12: Greg, it's great to be back.
0: Again, I think this needs explaining to people. It's people hear bank and they're like, they get confused. They hear defense and they get confused. Explain what this would be in the city.
12: So this is a really good idea that that is now, as of 3 weeks ago, we found it is going to come to Canada. It's 15 sovereign countries, all of whom we would consider allies, who have decided that they're going to be investing in defense and want taxpayers to pay as little for that. And we all know the numbers are mind-boggling that it would be spent, but want to make sure that that happens as efficiently as possible. One of the challenges when you're building the various munitions and products and services that support the defense industry is the financing of that. And so the decision that's been made is to create a sovereign defense bank, which these 15 countries get behind. It's called the DSRB, the Defense Security and Resilience Bank. And what it's going to do is provide credit at very affordable levels, because at the end of the day, the taxpayers, i.e. those governments and us, are going to be buying the various things that we need for our defense. So by setting up this defense bank, it's a model that's the European Reconstruction Bank. There's been various other banks like this, but these countries globally have gotten together to say they're going to have this bank. It's going to provide cheaper financing for the second and third tier defense contractors, not the big Lockheed Martins that we hear about, but mm-hmm. but others who can support that. And what they've decided is that is going to be in Canada, and the federal government deserves credit for that. And what a group of us are saying, and I'm happy to be a part of, but really led by the premier and the mayor, is that should be right here in Toronto.
0: Rod Phillips is the chair of Toronto Global, joining us on Toronto Today on 640 Toronto. When I see 3,500 jobs, high-paying, specialized, some are cybersecurity, some will be in tech, some will be in finance, I get pretty excited. I think we could use that kind of injection of not just the high-paying jobs, but obviously jobs that we hope will be stable for a long, long time. This isn't a sort of get-in, get-out. These will be legacy jobs, if you will.
12: Well, and it's, you know, people can feel good or bad about defense industry jobs, but they're good jobs, and we need them to protect our country. And in fact, our allies have decided we need them to protect, you know, the world. And so the idea here is that it will be those 3,500 jobs. Those are the direct jobs. But you know as well, Greg, there'll be another floor at every law firm, another floor at the various other firms that support this, technology firms. All the major defense contractors want to have an office. This will be the global hub for defense finance in the world. And I liken it a bit to, you know how important things like the mining industry have been, not just for Canada, but for the finance sector, for those kinds of jobs. This is a similar kind of, you know, generational opportunity to see that kind of level of investment and expertise brought to the Greater Toronto area. And that'll be good for the Greater Toronto area. It'd be great for Canada as well.
0: Halifax is in on this. Montreal, Ottawa, Vancouver, and us, if you will. Speaking of Toronto, is it as simple as it'll be the federal government that picks?
12: Well, it is. This is up to Mark Carney and the federal government. And again, the prime minister deserves credit for having, you know, those 15 nations pick Canada. You know, we think that there needs to be a process. We think that there needs to be clear criteria. We are very involved. I'm the chair, as you said, Toronto Global. We're responsible for bringing these kinds of foreign direct investments here, supported by the various governments. So, you know, we'd like to see those criteria. We think, you know, Toronto stacks up pretty well. I mean, the major banks are all headquartered here. Half the major pension funds are here. You know, two out of three of the major insurance companies that are big financiers are here. A lot of the regulators are here. When you think finance, you think Toronto, and we think Toronto's the obvious choice.
0: It's really strange because I think the city could also use a win, but we could use a little bit of a shake sometimes, because it's fair enough. You work in the city every day. When I'm here as well, I see things and I'm like, gee, I wish that was better. And I'd love to see this improved and that improved. But when it's like us going to another world class city, and if we were in Madrid or London or Paris, we'd go, wow, it's amazing here. And you might have a local say, yeah, but we could fix this, that, and the other thing. Like, it is, we got to get out of our own heads sometimes and realize Toronto's still perceived as a pretty awesome world class city.
12: 100% because it is. And that doesn't mean, you know, you and I and others have talked about a lot of the challenges that we have, but it is a great place for the location of a big international group. It is the second leading financial institution in, or financial center in North America. So it has that kind of expertise, but it's also, you know, we have over 100 consulates, you know, many of these people obviously will be coming from various nations around the world, you know, a lot of things to offer. And of course, this kind of investment, these kind of jobs just help to make the city better because that leads to tax revenues and all the other things that that make the city great.
0: When do we find out whether we're the choice?
12: Well, listen, Canada, as I said, about 3 weeks ago, the announcement was made. It's a bit unclear at this point. The premier is going to be hosting an event later today to talk about, you know, what Toronto has to offer and to really, you know, put that best case forward. But as I said, it's up to Mark Carney. It's up to the federal Liberal government. It's up to the federal MP from Toronto to really, you know, make the decision that Toronto's the best. So we don't know exactly the timeline, but we know a decision is going to be made. And a lot of folks are working hard to make sure that decision is Toronto.
0: Rod Phillips, our guest on 640 Toronto, Toronto Today with Greg Brady. You know, speculation's a big thing in politics. You had enough speculation about you a couple months ago to make a statement that you wouldn't run for mayor in Toronto's municipal election. Were you close?
12: I'm not really. You know, it was really kind of some folks to think that that was a good idea. I was actually in Mumbai at the time with the Prime Minister on his trade tour there, trying to promote trade. I have a day job. I'm the vice chair of Canaccord Genuity, which is, you know, a great organization that does a lot to help entrepreneurial organizations. That's an enjoyable place for me right now, and I was happy to help out the Prime Minister and others in terms of trying to bring jobs and investment here. But no, we'll let the mayor's race unfold. I'm sure it will be an interesting one with everything going on in the world right now. And I wanted to make sure folks were focused on who was going to be a candidate, and I wasn't.
0: If you could, I love the ifs in politics too, and so do you. If you could give friendly advice to the incumbent mayor, maybe the main challenger and Mr. Bradford, what would you say? You're in the city. What would you like to see them do the same differently? What could the city use in 60 seconds?
12: Well, you know, this is a time of so much change and so much uncertainty, and we need to be clear about what their city needs to look like. As you know, I was around when the city amalgamated. That's when I worked for Mel Lastman, who was the mayor then. And at times like that, you get a time to really make a difference. So I think they need to be looking fundamentally at what the city needs. Obviously, focus on the services people expect from their mayors, and maybe spend a little bit less time focusing on things that other levels of government focus on. But I think it's about where does the city want to go? Because in the world, in Canada, in Ontario and Toronto, we're at a time of really major change. And it's a time to be taken advantage of by whoever aspires to be mayor of Toronto.
0: I hope we get this locked down. The Defense, Security and Resilience Bank could be a great thing for the city. And as I said, a big win when we could use it. Rod, thanks so much for the time today.
12: Thank you. Take care.
0: There's Rod Phillips joining us, who is putting best foot forward. That's a great person, chair of Toronto Global, to advocate for the city because I think he knows what we need.
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0: This one's a big one for a lot of people, and I don't think there's conflicting messages. It's better not to vape than to vape. And there's been still a lot of talk about, well, what should be sold in stores? What should Health Canada permit? Clearly, people have transitioned to smoking nicotine cigarettes to vaping, and the argument has been there for a long, long time. Well, that's healthy for them, and they improve their lives, and they stop smoking cigarettes, I guess, which should be the goal. But there's been an appeal through some of the flavors and some of the marketing to younger Canadians also. So where does it all stand, and where should Canada put restrictions, and where should they say it's a free market, you're an adult, you get what you want? Dr. Hassan Mir is a cardiologist and scientist at the Ottawa Heart Institute and the chair of the Ottawa Model for Smoking Cessation. Dr. Mir, thanks very much for the time today.
28: Yeah, my pleasure. Thank you so much for having me.
0: Totally. How would you sum up where we're at? There are some stats that show youth vaping's on the decline. That's a good thing. But I'm sure we're talking to a bunch of parents right now who are going, that's my biggest fear is that my kid will start, or my biggest concern is that my kid won't stop. We're still there with tens of thousands of kids across our country, aren't we?
28: Yeah, absolutely. I think you raised a really important point, and I think you raised a really important point in the intro, which is to say that it's not a one-size-fits-all situation. How we deal with people who are currently smoking and may want to use e-cigarettes to try to help them quit smoking is very different than what the recreational use of nicotine or these products, and especially among youth and young adults. The reality is that the use of nicotine products like these e-cigarettes and vaping and what have you among youth and young adults is exceptionally high. While there might be surveys that show differing, prevalence of use, the reality is that they're not the exact same survey. So while somebody might tell you that, oh, the prevalence is coming down among youth, well, the reality is that the methodology that those surveys use is not identical. What we do know is about 30% of kids that are in high school and below are using e-cigarettes at least once in the last 30 days. So that's defined in Canada as current use. That's way too high. The reality is that the effect of nicotine on developing brain is immense, not just in terms of the effect it has on mental health and cardiovascular health and the risk of cancer and lung disease, but there's evidence that demonstrates that there's a 300 to 700% increase in the likelihood of you going on to smoke cigarettes, which I think none of us want anybody to do at this point, right? So, I mean, they truly serve as a gateway to cigarettes, which is the last thing anybody wants to do, including those that might be advocates for the use of e-cigarettes for smoking cessation.
0: I want to get to some of those numbers. In a very generic way, Adam Carolla, the comedian, has a podcast in the States, and he's far from a doctor, neither am I, but he's terribly influential, and he said, we've probably made it seem like smoking is more dangerous than it is. I don't know about that, but we've also made smoking marijuana or taking marijuana in gummies or cookies or whatever more acceptable. Like, if you're a parent, you kind of want your kid on doing neither of those things before they're an adult, to me.
28: Absolutely. I think we're all on the same page relating to this. And what I would say is that in terms of the use of cannabis, I'm actually giving several talks on the effect that cannabis has on heart health. And there's growing evidence. I think the legalization was something that was done without the evidence about all of the potential harms of, you know, rates, especially when you inhale or smoke a product. I think even pollution is bad for your lung, frankly, right? And when we have forest fires and such. So the reality is that I don't think anybody wants our youth and young adults to be using any of these products. And if adults are using, I will say that you may remember pre-COVID, EVALI or e-cigarette or vaping associated lung disease was a big thing. Everybody was like, oh my God, you're going to get popcorn lung and interstitial lung disease, which is, you know, an irreversible issue that was associated with lung and that was associated with these e-cigarettes. Then COVID happened and everybody forgets about what's going on.
0: Right.
28: But that was somewhat associated with the use of like cannabis associated CBD or THC oils that people were vaping and combined certain things together that should not have been combined. So I feel we're on the same page. I think from my perspective, anything inhaled is going to damage your lungs, and we want to minimize that.
0: We hear the word big this, big that, and though there have been movies made and we think, well, any influence on, quote, big tobacco is old school and decades ago. I don't know about that. Some of these vaping companies have ties to some of the big companies that make cigarettes, and they'd love for a kid to start vaping who's never smoked a cigarette before, and they'd love for that kid to then come to their other products. Is that a concerning premise?
28: Absolutely. I think in Canada, every single e-cigarette or nicotine pouch that's available is owned by the tobacco industry. And we know what their business plan is to get people addicted to nicotine. So they end up using these products and potentially even switch between products and then go on to smoking cigarettes. I find it somewhat interesting that they're coming from a harm reduction perspective and funding groups that come from a harm reduction standpoint. But the reality is that if they wanted tomorrow, they could stop making cigarettes, right? They could end the entire issue.
0: I'm not holding my breath on that.
28: I completely agree, because I think we all know that that's not what they want. They're not a health-focused group. They're actually very much focused in making business and making money, getting people, and how they do that is by getting people addicted to nicotine. So, you know, I mean, I completely agree. I think we're on the same page here.
0: Ontario hasn't banned flavored vaping products. They're trying to restrict where you buy them. What's a middle ground for you? Where should we be if you could get the ear of the Ford government and go, listen, I get it. We're not going to ban these completely, but are there places that you should be allowed to buy them, places where you shouldn't?
28: Yeah, it's a great question. And other places in the world are moving forward with legislation. For example, in Australia, they're available as a prescription medication. If somebody wants to use e-cigarettes for smoking cessation, you have to get a prescription and go to the pharmacy and use it for that purpose. And in other places, you know, there's other changes. So what I would say is that in an ideal world in Canada, I should also say there's not a single e-cigarette or pouch or certainly e-cigarette that's ever been approved for smoking cessation. They've never pushed it forward as a regulation, not even as a natural health product. So, I mean, there's no smoking cessation e-cigarette that is available in Canada, because nobody's ever, the tobacco industry's never really put it forth. So ideally, there should be regulations, and they should be submitted if they want to be closing them as a smoking cessation aid, then they should be going through the same regulation that any other drug goes through. I don't know how or why they're able to sneak by that. So that would be the first thing, we need to regulate that. And then the other piece is that we need to make sure that they're not trying to get more people addicted. And that is by making them, you know, advertise through influencers online and social media, which is where a lot of youth and young adults are going. The flavors like, you know, tiramisu and pineapple, you know, cake is not something that a 60-year-old person who's trying to quit smoking is often trying to use. It's clearly, you know, bubblegum and cotton candy flavors are very much targeted. So I think we need to be more restrictive on that. And I think we need to be very careful about where they're sold, and enforce that. It's not just enough to have policy. It's also important to enforce it. When we had an event a couple of weeks ago at Parliament, we walked by to the nearest store and got like a pouch that was not allowed in terms of the flavor or the dosing or where it was sold within like a, less than half a kilometer.
0: Yeah, it wouldn't have taken you far. It wouldn't have taken you far. I only got a minute here. I'm real curious because my dad at what, age 38, took a course, quit smoking cold turkey when I was 11. I was so proud he did it. My mom struggled with it. 40 plus years later, are we getting better? Do we know the methods? Do we have tech that helps people quit smoking easier than we did decades ago?
28: Yeah, I think the short answer is absolutely yes. I think there's individual level, whether it's medications, there's app-related things that our group is working on at the Heart Institute. We've got smartphone apps. We've got new drugs like, you know, that are being used to address addiction. We've got new doses of old drugs. We've got new approaches and what have you. Our program services about 30,000 people per year. Has supported over 500,000 people in the last 15 years. And I mean, we have the largest program implemented across the world in almost 10 countries. So definitely we're getting better. And if people are interested to quit, there's no better time than now. And there are lots of resources, especially in Ontario. So please would welcome them to reach out. Like I said, the best time to quit is now. We definitely don't want dual use, but anything they can use to help them quit, we're happy to support them.
0: Dr. Mir, thanks for the insight today on all of this. Appreciate it.
28: My pleasure. Thank you so much, Rick.
0: There's Dr. Hassan Mir from the Ottawa Heart Institute and the chair of the Ottawa Model for Smoking Cessation.
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4: I love this story. It's quite exciting. The founder of a not-for-profit mental health initiative called Beaches Mental Wellness, which is worth getting into on its own, recently got a prestigious award for good citizenship, something we can all, despite the last 10 minutes of me talking on the radio, we can all aspire to be better. The Queen Elizabeth II Ontario Medal for Good Citizenship was awarded last month to Jason Balgapal, and he joins us now on Toronto Today. Listen, congratulations. Great story, and I think people will be excited to hear your story. You must be so proud. What a great moment.
5: Oh, Greg, I really appreciate you having me on the show. And I got to say, I'm really honored. It was quite a shock to receive this award, but the number of people who receive it are so rare that I am just honored to be part of that small number of people.
4: Mental health is such a better conversation now than ever before. Tell me what you founded with these support groups, this initiative Beaches Mental Wellness. What is it? What do you do? What are the goals?
5: Absolutely. And you're right. When I started in this, I had a case of depression, started 20 years ago, and the way people approached mental wellness was very different then. But thankfully, I got a lot of help, psychiatry, medication, therapist, and I read books. But one of the things I was missing was being able to get the support of people who had walked a mile in my shoes, people, my peers. I was burning my wife and my family out, and I needed to talk to somebody who knew what my experience was like. So back in 2015, I use my superpower. I think everybody's got a superpower, and mine is organizing. I love organizing a garage or a meeting. And so I organized my first peer support group at a local community center, and it's grown hugely. Now we run meetings almost every night of the week in person and on Zoom. And let me tell you about the three things that are most important about the free offerings we offer. People can get more information at our website, mentalwellness.help, or on meetup.com. And the three things we offer are free. And it's free help, and that's why the website is mentalwellness.help. We offer peer support groups. And in a peer support group, everybody has an opportunity to get off their chest what's bothering them. And that's really important. Being able to talk to people who want to listen to you, and you don't even have to talk. Simply being there is enough. Sometimes it's just a matter of hearing that you're not alone, that there are other people out there challenged with things like that.
4: Toughest part, right, Jason, is probably looking at your partner or sharing it with kids, parents, whomever, and going, I'm not quite in the right place I need to be right now. Because the fear I think a lot of people have, you tell me if you had it, is that person will take it personally. That person will say, this isn't working anymore. I'm not enough. People can jump to a lot of conclusions when someone says, I'm just not where I need to be with where my brain is right now.
5: Absolutely. And it's difficult then because then the spouse, the family member is personalizing your troubles when it's not about, often it's not about them at all. It's about me and the way I view the world. And talking to other people who, you know, are like-minded really helps. And in the groups, you also get feedback. And feedback is not what you should or shouldn't do because we're not professionals. But the feedback is empathy. Well, you know, Greg, when I was in your shoes, I did this and it worked well for me. So a technique that worked for somebody else, because those are really valuable, real-world experiences other people can learn from.
4: So what started your way out of a darker period? Everybody's got a different method, right? Nothing is one size fits all. For some people, we were talking about this just last week, Jason. For some people, medication is the way out. For some, it's not. For some, it's just a different perspective. It's exercise. It's sunlight. It's a bunch of different stuff put together. What was it for you?
5: I always liken this to a web of support. It's often not just one thread in that web. It's often not just medication, or it's not just therapy, or walking in the park. It's sometimes all of those things, or sometimes it's different things as your life progresses. And so I've had all of those things, and now I don't need all of those things. I don't need medication now. I don't need to go to see my psychiatrist. But I still do use my own support service, which is talking to other people. And that changes over one's life. That changes over one's experience with the disease or the challenge. And it can fluctuate, as all things in life do.
4: What's the balancing act in your mind between sharing and what, to be honest, what you might consider oversharing? I'm just going to go and say my parents, I don't know how yours were, would be like, life is hard sometimes and you got to push through things. And that's true. And I worry sometimes we overshare. People are posting themselves online crying. And I'm going, your feelings might be legitimate, but it's sort of like, what's yours and what's not? And when is it sort of, nah, this is just more than I'm having a bad week. I'm having a tough few moments here.
5: Listen, people can share as they see fit. If you want to share on Facebook and all of that, that's great. But what happens in the groups is different. As we say, what happens in the group stays in the group. And so that's different than sharing online or sharing out to the world in public. These are private areas where one can feel comfortable that what they say is going to stay in the group. And some people come to the groups and are not terribly affected. They just, you know, I need a little boost. I'm just not feeling that good today. It's not a full-blown crying situation. It's just I need a little help. Other times people come and they don't share initially because they're worried. They're a little concerned about this. And they come back again, and then the waterworks come out. And sometimes for those people, it's a matter of getting the emotion out of them. It's not that they're weak. It's not that they can't handle it. It's not that they can't push through it. They just need to be able to get the emotion out of them so they can clear their head and move forward themselves.
4: Jason Balgopal is our guest. He got the prestigious Queen Elizabeth II Ontario Medal for Good Citizenship recently. Do you see a dichotomy between young and old people? And I'm sure a lot of parents will listen, even parents of kids in their teens, early 20s. And Jason, I would look and I go, I think that generation went through stuff we didn't have to. There's some things that are probably pretty cool about life that they have that we didn't have, but there's a lot of other stuff, let alone going through a global pandemic, restrictions, lockdowns, etc. What do you see in younger people? And you're like, we really must give this a focus, attention, and more drive to make sure they're okay.
5: One of the things that younger people have that I didn't have when I was young is a change of society. One where talking about these issues is more acceptable. And I think that's fantastic because the young people have gone through things that, you know, listen, we went through the COVID pandemic as we were adults. They went through it as they were formative, you know, children or adolescents. But they also have this ability, this willingness to talk more than we did when we were young. And I think that's fantastic. And what I would love to do is I'd love to be able to get these kind of groups that I run into schools, public school, like high schools, or get them into universities, because that's where the youths can show each other that they're leaders, that it's okay to talk about this, that, you know, who wants to listen to a gray old fellow talking about, you know, their mental wellness challenge if you're a teenager? But if you're listening to another teenager from your school say, listen, I've had these challenges and it's okay to talk about it. Wow, that normalizes it. That makes it okay.
4: Yeah, I think that's such a huge thing. You got to sort of see yourself reflected. It's got to sound like a conversation, not a lecture, right?
5: It's got to sound like a conversation, not a lecture. And that's what we do in the groups. I mean, we do also offer free professional therapy. So regular members that come to our groups, they can get access to 5 sessions of therapy with a licensed therapist for free. I take money from our local Rotary clubs, East York, East Toronto, and Scarborough. And I turn that around and I can get somebody into therapy within a week. And then after their 5 sessions of free therapy, then they can continue on with the same therapist at half price.
4: Jason Balgopal, lawyer and founder of this not-for-profit mental health initiative, Beaches Mental Wellness. Pretty important.
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22: Now this update from the Canadian Press. Prime Minister Mark Carney and Alberta Premier Danielle Smith say there will be a new carbon emissions pricing scheme in Alberta. The announcement commits Alberta to introducing a minimum price for credits that companies buy and use to meet emissions requirements. The deal is likely to force Ottawa to be more lenient toward other provinces in line with the federal price. Abroad now, Israel says it has killed the leader of Hamas's military wing in a strike in Gaza City on Friday. Israel says he was one of the last senior commanders in Hamas's military who was one of the architects behind the October 7th attack in 2023. Canada's Immigration Department is working to improve its web portal to ensure that foreign students applying for postgraduate work permits submit the mandatory language test. The comments come after nearly 1,000 applications were rejected last year for language-related reasons. From the Canadian Press, I'm Naira Ahmed.
0: Thank you for spending a part of your Saturday with us this morning. It is time now for the weekend activity rundown. Glenn Crowder is standing by. Glenn, what is coming up?
1: Okay, here we go, Rob. Yep, it's the long holiday weekend. Wow, we waited a long time for this, haven't we? And we've got some pretty sweet weather to enjoy as well. Couldn't have come at a better time, as we're all a little pissed off at the weather so far this month, no question about that. And so many things to do as well. So I'll give you the rundown here. But first, here's 640 forecast. It is beautiful. Sun, and more sun today. Matter of fact, for most weekend, and mild as well. Today, a mix of sun and cloud with a high of 20, a low of 7. That's comfortable for tonight. The windows open. Tomorrow, 22. And then holiday Monday, 26. Again, a little, maybe a little rain on Monday, but nevertheless, lots of sunshine for sure the next couple of days. Okay, it's all about eating this weekend. Last week, we talked about running, so let's just do a little reverse here. First of all, head to Festival of Flavors. Now, that's at Sugar Beach. Haven't heard much of this. They usually host Maple Fest, but nevertheless, that was changed to Harbourfront, but it's at Dockside Drive. It's a great view of Toronto, by the way. This is a foodie's paradise. It celebrates food, culture, and community. Now, there's gourmet street eats, there's international cuisine, local goods, live music, local artisans, marketplace, food trucks, and tons of exhibitors. Sounds like a great day, doesn't it? It runs through the weekend from noon to 10. If you're into cars, I mean fast cars, well, head to something I've been to before. It's a lot of fun. Victoria Day Speed Fest at the Canadian Tire Motorsport. That's the old Mosport. There's NASCAR, Centra Cup, Sports Car Championships, and more, along with live bands, camping, marketplace, and food trucks. It's a lot of fun. There's Boomers tonight, by the way, a beer garden as well, fireworks at dusk. And here's a different kind of horsepower, the real kind, I could say, at Mohawk Racetrack tonight in Milton. It's their annual family night. They put on a great show. It's all free, by the way, live standardbred racing, family fun. There's a family zone as well, barbecues, magic shows, and more, all starting at 6 o'clock. And just a little reminder, for fireworks tonight, along with Canadian Tire Motorsport, there's Vaughan Ribfest as well. All right, and for a great transformation, as we get ready for the FIFA World Cup, head down to Fort York and also underneath the Gardner at the Bentway. They're getting ready. It's spectacular what you're going to see, and I love the motto here. Don't just watch soccer, feel it. Able to do that starting June the 11th, running through the 19th. And that's it for now. Back next hour with another Foodie's Paradise, and Toronto Harbour is ready and open for business. I'm Glenn Crowder for 640 Toronto. Enjoy your fantastic long weekend, my friends. Now back to you, Rob.
0: Great stuff as always, Glenn. Thank you. All right, stay with us. Weekends with me, Rob Fay, continues in just a moment on 640 Toronto.

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1: I have never heard of the trinket trend, which is tiny purchases that sound harmless at first, but can add up and be problematic when it comes to the old pocketbook. So I wanted to talk about this with Clay Jarvis, spokesperson with NerdWallet, kind enough to join me. Clay, good morning to you, fella.
2: Morning, Rob.
1: Well, let's get into this. These tiny purchases that end up adding up to some clutter, some stress, and some overspending.
2: Yeah. If you've been online, if you have a child, if you've been to a toy store, you might realize that there are these fatty, small little trinkety toys that are catching Gen Alphas and Gen Zs, but also some adult millennial. I think the biggest fad that I think a lot of people would be familiar with right now would be Laboos, which are these creepy looking little bearish doll shaped things that got famous in China and have spread worldwide. I see them hanging off of many grown women's purses these days. My fiance happens to have one. Kids are into slime and little squishy toys like Nido. And then you even see things like water bottles, like those Awala water bottles or Stanley's. It just seems like people are really hungry for little attainable hits of joy these days.
1: The dopamine hit is a real thing, but it's going to affect your pocketbook, isn't it?
2: Well, it will if you don't have control. It's like anything else. I find that with these trendy toys, there's that whole idea of FOMO, that fear of missing out. Because some of them, especially like with Laboos, when they first blew up, there was this implied scarcity. You know, if I don't get one now, maybe I'll never get one. And that can really, really get you hungry for these items and get you out there and maybe spend more than you want to. Luckily, a lot of these items that we're talking about aren't that expensive, but if you develop a real thirst for them and you have to keep quenching that thirst over and over, then you could be looking at, you know, putting a dent in your savings account.
1: Is this a sign of changing consumer behavior, or is this kind of a modern version of impulse buying, but maybe with a social media spin?
2: Oh, I think social media is huge because you look at people online, they're unboxing these things, they're playing with them, they're screaming with glee as they get their hands on them. And that is infectious, especially in a culture where a lot of young people have grown up watching that behavior on social media and feel like they need to be

0: you know, more child focused activities.
1: I can relate. I still buy video games and I buy every year. I'm sure I don't need 10 hockey games, but you know, it's a different year on it and I've got to have it. So
0: yeah. Yeah. And I think that's fair. I remember a few years ago, I'd be going out to like record stores and things and seeing, you know, adult coloring books and even just, you know, going out and buying records. I mean, that's, mm-hmm. that's something that's caught on too. I think, you know, there's these things that we want that are attainable in a world where you don't always get what you want. And I think there's a real psychological drive there where we can actually go out, spend a few bucks and make it feel like we have some control over our lives.
1: Clay, let me switch gears because I was sifting through NerdWallet's website, a great site for information. There was a tariff update in there. NerdWallet saying that the Supreme Court decisions recently may actually pave the way towards lower prices, but the landscape's still pretty messy. What should consumers expect to feel first? Would it be lower prices, delayed price relief, or just more uncertainty?
0: Well, I think it's important to point out that that article was written by our U.S. colleagues. So they'd be focusing more on the U.S. market. Here in Canada, though, it's actually really helpful that we're talking about this because the Bank of Canada recently, I think just this week, released some data around how tariffs, especially our counter tariffs that were put in place after Trump's big Liberation Day tariffs last April, have affected consumers. And the good news is they haven't really affected us that much. So the Bank of Canada calculated that for in the 6 months after Canada introduced its counter tariffs, so we launched those, I guess, in March 2025. So this was even before Trump's Liberation Day. So between there and the 6 months that they were in place, the items that were actually affected by the counter tariffs, the prices only rose by about 6%. And then those tariffs went away. So for us Canadian consumers, we saw prices rise from about March till September, and then they came right back down. From our perspective as consumers, it's not really counter tariffs that have really played into our rising costs. It's more just transportation costs and food costs and whatnot. So we've come out fairly unscathed. I think our aluminum sector, which is still getting hammered by U.S. tariffs, the auto sector is still dealing with some turbulence there. But overall, for consumers, we haven't really seen prices blow up that much.
1: I think there's a lot of people that'd be really surprised at that 6% number. Did that surprise you at all?
0: Yes. Yeah. I mean, that seems pretty low. But when you know, take a step back and realize that our counter tariffs weren't really in place for very long. And you also consider how many goods from the U.S. we just stopped bringing into the country, you know, looking at, you know, alcohol sales, especially, and just how much damage that's done to U.S. companies. Whereas with Canadians, you know, it's just given us a chance to buy, you know, cheaper Canadian liquor in a lot of cases.
1: Clay Jarvis is with NerdWallet. He's a spokesperson for the company. That is great because we can cover a whole wide range of topics, Clay, including this one that I want to throw at you. You guys had a story about the smartest way for Canadians to think about credit card points right now as maybe an offset to rising costs. I thought that was a really interesting way to look at your points and just the overall way that you can kind of navigate your finances.
0: So when you're looking at cashing in your credit card points, you know, it's really important to look at your redemption rates and look at what you can get in exchange for those rates. And in particular, this is a good thing you're bringing this up now, because on June 1st, Aeroplan is changing some of its redemption rates when you book tickets using points. Now, the changes mostly affect long-haul premium cabin redemptions. Okay, so those would be like first and business class flights of at least 4,000 miles long. So those aren't necessarily flights that every, you know, Aeroplan member is going to be choosing. But if you are maybe an Aeroplan business member, if you're used to traveling a lot, then this might affect you. So in the cases of these long international flights, you know, you'll probably have to cash in at least 20,000 more Aeroplan points. So be sure that you hop on and check redemption rates. And you might want to book your flight using your points before June 1st, before the changes come into effect.
1: When it comes to travel redemptions and point promotions, limited time offers, and sometimes they can get pretty aggressive, what are some of the biggest mistakes that people can make when it comes to reward cards?
0: Oh, there's a lot. In terms of redemptions, you have to remember that the redemption schemes that are set up can be intentionally confusing, and they change all the time. So you have to be fairly proactive when you're getting ready to cash in your points for a trip. You know, look and see to make sure that the rules around your redemptions

0: have not changed. Your redemption rates haven't decreased like we just discussed, because it can really make a big difference in how much these points are worth. And I think just as a general piece of advice around rewards cards in general is that you got to make sure that you're not being blinded by the rewards themselves, that you're being, you know, influenced to overspend just to collect a reward, just to get some points. Because if you're putting on too much on your card in a month, you're going to have to be paying interest the next few months. Well, that interest is going to erode the value of your points pretty quickly.
1: I can tell you, I fell for that quote unquote trap. I signed up for an Amex card that said if I spent X amount of money, I'd get 3 nights at a Marriott hotel, and came up but a couple bucks short and didn't get to stay anywhere. But we'll save that for a rainy day, Clay. Clay, thank you so much for all of the insight and for allowing me to just kind of drag you through all these different stories. But I know our listeners are better for it. I am as well. So let's stay in touch and thank you for your time today.
0: Anytime.
1: My thanks to Clay Jarvis from NerdWallet for helping us sort through all of the noise and actually understanding how to make those points and rewards work harder for us. Remember this, if you've got loyalty points, travel miles, card rewards sitting in an account, now is the time to take a look, because that June 1 redemption deadline is not that far away. All right, very quick break here. When we come back, no more participation ribbons or podiums in BC elementary schools? Say it ain't so. I'm Rob Fade. This is Weekends, heard across the Chorus Radio Network.
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16: Hey, it's Greg Brady. Hope you have a great long weekend. Enjoy Victoria's Day. Enjoy the great weather. We've waited long enough. You also potentially have more stores open on Monday thanks to new laws. Are you going to take advantage? Did you take advantage? And we always talk about Doug Ford and the provincial government and environmental protections, but killer whales. We'll tell you something you might need to know about a lack of protection and legislation for these amazing, amazing mammals. That's coming up on Tuesday's show. See you then.
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20: Not sure if you caught this story. It came out a week or so ago. There are a couple of elementary schools in Richmond, British Columbia, who have decided that they're just going to say no more winners when it comes to our track meets. The boys and girls are going to be able to race together and we'll just have some fun. I understand the logic, but at the same time, I think that this could be problematic in certain ways. So you know what? I figured I never won a race as a kid, but I know somebody that did, and she's a two-time former Olympian. Alexa Liu is kind enough to join me this morning. Alexa, welcome to the program.
21: Thanks for having me, Rob.
20: Well, as a two-time Olympian, I mean, obviously you pushed yourself, high stakes, competitive environments. What worries you the most about removing winners and ribbons from elementary track meets in your hometown of Richmond?
21: What worries me about having reduced the ribbons, medals, is celebrating success inspires more success. We all know that some of the kids who are the winners in some of the track meets, they weren't necessarily the ones who were the best readers or the best presenters or some of the other bests in the school. And this was their opportunity to shine. And I'll be honest, it wasn't actually my skill, the track and field, but I was always encouraged to participate, to try my best, to see how well I'd done and work on personal bests for me. And that opportunity is essentially being taken away from kids. In the Richmond school system, what they're doing is they have a track meet. Four or five schools will get together. They'll come together at the Minaru track and they'll have a track meet. They'll split up the kids by grade and the kids will go through four stations, a running, a jumping, a throwing, and a rest station. At each of those stations, they can pick either a recreational stream or a competitive stream. However, in the competitive stream, there are no medals or ribbons being handed out, and it's gender neutral. So there's actually no competitive stream for the girls, and there's no opportunity to see a results list, see how you land compared to everybody else, and even to know your final result. Imagine you're 9 years old and people are barking your results at you, like 12:56, 100 meter dash, and you know, however long for your jump. And are you going to remember all those numbers? And how are you going to remember them and be able to think about them and try, you know, a longer long jump next time or try something different? How do you know what your results are if you can't see them and look at them and think about them and celebrate that you're improving upon them?
20: Kids in grade four, kids in grade five, they can be tough on each other at times. And I just wonder if that gender neutrality in society works, but maybe in an elementary school race actually adds pressure to this conversation.
21: In sport, girls deserve safe and fair sport. This doesn't do that for them. There is a women's stream all the way up to the Olympic level. Why can't the girls have a race? You're already splitting them up between recreational and competitive. So the recreational, everyone just wants to run around willy-nilly. Maybe they don't run in a straight line. Maybe they just do whatever. Maybe they never cross the finish line, but they ran and they tried their best and they had fun. Great. That's the recreational stream. You've delineated a competitive stream. Give one to the girls. The competitive stream is essentially the boys' stream. You know, I look at my son. He's in grade seven, he's one of the biggest kids in his class. His hands are bigger than mine. His feet are bigger than mine. He's getting those telltale puberty signs about him. It's not fair that he should be competing against the girls. And it's not fair for either of them to compete against each other.
20: From your own Olympic career, Alexa, how important was it for you to have that small scale competitive experience as a kid? Like, can you see a scenario where removing formal winners at this level actually hurts the pipeline to future athletes in this country?
21: One of the conversations is if you let them try the track meet, then they can kids can decide if they want to go further or join a private club or whatever else. You've been at Kidsport with me. You know some of those kids that couldn't have afforded to otherwise be involved in sport. Kids like Cameron Rogers, who Kidsport supported, and she went to the top level. But there are some kids, how do they know that they're good if they didn't get a ribbon and someone identifies them and says, hey, you know what? You're pretty good. Oh, well, guess what? I can't afford it. You know what? We'll find some money for you and we'll make that happen. But if we don't even know that the kid's standing there with a ribbon and is pretty good or has aspirations to do more, we don't know. But at least with results, you know, you can decide what your aspirations are and if they make sense. If you come dead last and you're like, well, I dream of becoming a runner, it's like, well, maybe let's have a discussion about discernment. But guess what? Your throw was really good. So let's talk about maybe getting you more into baseball or getting into the throwing activities.
20: Alexa Liu is a two-time former Olympian. She's also a Richmond City Councilor. So this is right in her backyard. She's joining us here on Weekends Across the Course Radio Network. I've read, obviously, before we had this conversation, some of the feedback on both sides of this. And I just want to put it out there. Some parents and the district say that this is about inclusion and taking pressure off of kids, not eliminating competition. So where do you think that line should be? Can you still be inclusive and keep recognition in rankings? Or is that just unrealistic for an elementary school to do?
21: They're already having a competitive stream and a recreational stream. So within the competitive stream, celebrate success and acknowledge it and measure it. And in the recreational stream, that's your huge inclusive space. But listen to me. In Special Olympics, they separate between male and female, and then they separate amongst ages. And people get ribbons and medals. Not everybody. The winners, second, third, they get ribbons and medals. Paralympics, they're inclusive, right? We're going to work around your ability or disability. We're going to work with the body you have, and we're going to make the sport appropriate for you and adjust the sport and the rules for you. And we still have first, second, third, and we still have a mark of excellence for you that we believe you can achieve. And that's the big thing, is we got to believe in our kids that they can achieve, they can stand on a start line, they can calm down, they can deliver their best performance of their day, not of their life. You know, of the moment. Can you stand up and perform in the moment? Because I believe in you. I believe you can do this. And I'm going to be here to support you. And if you fall, guess what? I'm going to help you back up again and we'll try again. We'll try a different technique. The kids are super supportive of each other. It's learning how to cheer your teammates on. It's learning to be gracious when you're the winner or you're the loser. It's learning to thank the volunteers at the event and remember that how this all came together is because people came and helped you have this opportunity to find out the best in yourself.
20: To me, here's the problem is I agree with the participation ribbon. I get it. And it looks like they've identified there's a lane for that. But when you get to the other lane, the quote unquote competitive lane, first, second, third might end up going to the boys because they're just a little bit quicker. They're a little bit taller. They're a little more developed. And that for me is the problem and why you have to have a boys and a girls so that these young ladies can see how they stand against the other young ladies in this field. I think all the ribbons go to the guys. It just really takes the wind out of the sail. A lot of the ladies who are fighting their best fight, but just aren't as developed as the boys at this standpoint. And maybe I'm wrong, but to me, if you're going to have one, then you've got to have the other.
21: There's research that shows when women stop feeling like there's opportunity for them, they silently quit. And we've heard about women silently quitting in the workplace, in the schools, education, other places. We've heard about this happening. And if we start training our girls in grade five, that we don't have a place for them, that we're going to ensure that they have safe and fair sport. What are we telling them?
20: Do you think politically that this is a bit of a grenade? I mean, you're obviously a city councilor in Richmond. Is this something that some people within the governing body of that city don't want to touch because it's just too polarizing?
21: Well, I actually first heard about the petition from one of my fellow councilors, Andy Hobbs. Andy Hobbs, when I was a kid, he was the president of the Kigu Swim Club. So he's one of those people that believes in sport and believes in supporting kids in sport. There are lots of parents out there who are showing up every weekend, every day, doing the work to give their kids that opportunity. Not everyone can afford to be in those clubs or anything else. And so to take it away in schools is doing a disservice to our kids. One day you're going to go, these kids are going to go try and get a driver's license. There's a test, a written component. There's a practical component. Practicing being successful in the moment is important and it's an opportunity. It's a learning opportunity. It's a growth opportunity and it's a support opportunity. Whether or not you have a drawer full of ribbons or medals, but maybe you do. And maybe that first time you win that ribbon, it really means something. Because maybe you never won one before, but now you did. And now you're like learning how to win because you're in sport. You know, something changes in you when you learn how to win in your sport.
20: Yeah, it all stems from the same place. Alexa, great conversation. I really appreciate you doing this. I think there's a lot of people out there that would read this and just off the top say, you know, oh, damn them for doing this or good for them for doing this. It's great to get the depth to this conversation. So thank you for the time this morning.
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1: 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I've got somebody who was at the top of her game in real estate and traded it all in for beef tallow. We'll get to her story next.
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1: Every week, as you know, if you've been listening, we do the segment So You Wanna Be A. And we've done everything from pilots to bartending to barbering. But this week, I want to talk about So You Wanna Be An Independent Business Owner. In other words, you want to take that career and just put it off to the side because you got this passion project and damn it, you're going to do it. I want to introduce you to Damali Adomi. She and I met just a couple of days ago at a farmer's market where she was selling her products. And after a quick conversation, my wife and I looked at each other and said, boy, she'd be great for this segment. So Damali, welcome to the program.
3: Thank you.
1: Walk me through what you were doing before you made the jump. What was life like before you decided to take on this newest endeavor?
3: Okay, so before I started doing this, I think my paths were always leading me there, to be honest. I've always been entrepreneurial. I think I'm just sort of cut from that cloth. But directly before doing this, I used to sell on Amazon. So I had a brand that I was building on Amazon, a private label brand, and I was doing e-commerce. But before that, I was doing real estate. So I've been
1: really?
3: Like, I did real estate for many years. I was a managing broker at one point. So I've just been jumping.
1: Okay, so you're in real estate and all of a sudden you've got this project, you know, I'm passionate about it. I'm starting to tinker on Amazon. Your product is called NASA So Natural. This is bath, body and skincare. We're talking about some really good products. I don't want to steal your thunder. Obviously, I'll let you tell the story. But when you decide that you're going to step away from real estate and step into this world, you must have had some late night conversations with yourself. What were some of the fears that you were facing before you finally made the transition?
3: I think, to be honest, I'm a risk taker. So I take risks. And I think every entrepreneur is kind of like that. Like you get the idea and you're like, let me run with it. But the whole thing really started with one of my children. My daughter was in high school at the time and she didn't like the deodorant that she was using. She thought it had too many chemicals in it and she didn't think it was good for her. So she's like, I'm going to make my own deodorant. And then you follow your kids, right? If they're interested in something, you kind of go along the journey with them. So she started, you know, researching recipes online and made her own little concoction. And it just sort of drew me back into that whole natural world. So she fell off the bandwagon. Shortly thereafter, but I stayed on it. And I started getting into natural care and skincare. I started with soaps. And I've always been into essential oils because I do believe that they have benefits that are tangible and are real. So I started with soaps and then I just began expanding into other products, shower steamers, the aromatherapy sprays, the skincare, the tallow balms, you know, body butters. Like I just kept going.
1: I'm curious, Damali, because it's such a competitive industry with a lot of heavy hitters in it. Like there's no doubt about it. Like you're taking on some pretty big names, but the beauty in what you do seems to be in the simplicity of your product. I'd love to learn a little bit more. You don't go the chemical route.
3: I try not to use the harmful chemicals. Like everything is a chemical, really, but I stay away from harmful chemicals. So my products really are simple and they're clean.
1: Where do you make them?
3: I actually am still working out of my home. I've got a big workspace, but I think everybody's complaining that I'm taking over I've taken over the whole basement. And it smells really nice when you go past there, but I think I'm getting to a stage now, to be honest, where I probably need to move out and have a more dedicated space. But yeah, right now I'm still working from home and making that work.
1: So walk me through this. Do your kids help with the packaging? Do they help with any of the processing? Are they making any of the stuff that you're putting out there?
3: No. No, they are not. There was a time when my kids used to do the markets with me. They used to come and do the markets with me. I think they kind of, I don't know if I want to say outgrew that, but they are now, they will use my products. So can I have a this? Can I have a that? I'm giving this to my friend. I'm giving that to my friend, but no. And at crunch time, they do chip in though. Like Christmas gets really busy. And so everybody's all hands on deck. Like everybody's helping, you know, fold boxes or drop stuff off at stores or, you know, at the critical times like that, they'll jump in. But generally, no, sorry.
1: for me, it's fascinating because I think we've all at some point in our careers thought, you know what? I really wish I could get out of the rat race and I really wish I could follow my passion project. Yeah. And to be able to talk to somebody who is currently doing that is pretty inspiring for somebody to drive around. So if I'm driving around right now somewhere across Canada and I'm like, man, I just wanted to do that one thing. What advice would you give to them? Like, what's the one thing that makes you say, you know what? I jumped in the big pool. You can do it too.
3: You know, my advice would be don't overthink it. It's not as hard as you might think it is. And sometimes a lot of the objections are in your head and you learn as you go, right? Just be willing to pivot as quickly as you need to. I think you can get there. And especially if you're dealing with a physical product, the farmer's market, which is where I started, is the perfect place to start. It's low cost. It allows you to see how people, you know, interact with your product, to see, you know, get a sense of what the acceptance of it might be like and how to tailor it. And without any of the big risks, you know, so it's a great, great place to start if you're doing a physical product.
1: And you get the instant feedback. Like, you don't have to wait for somebody to return it or complain about it or like it. Like, you get it right there. Even.
3: It's not filtered. Like, you're seeing it direct. It's such a great place to start.
1: So you do everything from, like you said, shower steamers, bath bombs, sugar scrubs, lip balms. What's the trend right now? Like, what's one thing that you almost can't keep up with?
3: Oh my goodness, that is definitely the tallow, the tallow bombs. I think everybody's getting back into tallow for skincare. You know, like, I had a lady come to the market and say, you know, her $100+ facial thing that she uses is not even as good as a tallow.
1: What is it about? It's beef tallow, right?
3: It's beef tallow. It's beef fat, rendered beef fat from cows that are grass fed and grass finished. But it's quite biocompatible. So it really goes nicely in into human skin. And it's got, you know, things that really help nourish and heal. And, you know, like, products speak for themselves. Like, you don't have to convince people sometimes, you know, they just have to try it. And it speaks for itself.
1: It's not greasy either, is it? It's pretty clean. No. Now, you get a lot of your product locally, do you not?
3: Yeah, like my tallow I get from up in the Okanagan. I have a farm I connect with up there. So I get that from there, yeah.
1: Born and raised in Vancouver?
3: No, not at all. Actually, born in Ontario, raised in Jamaica, and came back to Canada, I think maybe about 25 years ago.
1: And Vancouver's where you set up shop?
3: I started in Vancouver, yeah, and then moved out to Greater Vancouver.
1: Minus the stint in Jamaica, we have a very similar path. I grew up in Scarborough. Yeah, I grew up in Toronto as well. And I came out here in 94 to chase my baseball dreams and just never went home.
3: Hey, I'm not alone. BC will do that to you.
1: It has been. So very quickly before we wrap this up, and I love these kind of conversations. One of my favorite segments on the radio. If you could do it all over again, now that you've kind of been through a couple of the highs and the lows, if you could talk to yourself from, say, what did you start this back in 2019? Yeah. What would you tell Damali in 2019 about this 7-year journey that you've been on?
3: I think I would tell her to not get distracted by what you see other people doing around you. Stick to the products that you enjoy making, right? Because there have been times I've sort of deviated a little bit, you know, but, you know, I've always come back and stayed true to my core. And I would also say, don't be afraid to pick up the pace. Don't be afraid to actually push it. Yeah.
1: I love it. Work a little bit harder, get a little bit further. I'm a fan. Damali, what a pleasure. I'm so glad. And by the way, our listeners can find you at NASA So Natural, which is NAZA, sonatural.com. You can find her story there. You can find all of her products. And you must have worked at Amazon because it's one of the easiest websites to navigate. So not your first rodeo on that front. Thank you for sharing your story. I think there's a lot of people that are probably like, that sounds like it was a pretty cool experience, and good for you from getting out of the rat race, if you will.
3: Thank you so much. Thanks so much, Rob.
1: Damali Adomi, what a great story. I'll tell you this, one day your body's not going to move as fast, your energy won't be as steady, your mind's not going to be as sharp as it is right now. So if you're lucky enough to be healthy, to be awake to the possibility, do it. Don't overthink it. Don't talk yourself out of it. Don't keep saying someday, like someday's a person who's going to do the work for you. Just start. Test the limits of what's possible, because you don't know what you're capable of until you push just a little bit further than you thought you could today. It's why I'm talking to you this morning. I didn't wake up in this position the most qualified or the most polished. I'm not the most ready. I just wanted this microphone more, and I was willing to fail to get here. I willed this job into existence. If you're waiting for the perfect version of yourself to show up before you start, you're going to be waiting forever. So use that health that you have. Use the time that you have, and let your ambition be louder than your doubt. I'm Rob Fay, and this is Weekends, heard across the Chorus Radio Network.
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2: Hey, it's Greg Brady. Hope you have a great long weekend. Enjoy Victoria Day. Enjoy the great weather. We've waited long enough. You also potentially have more stores open on Monday thanks to new laws. Are you going to take advantage? Did you take advantage? And we always talk about Doug Ford and the provincial government and environmental protections, but killer whales. We'll tell you something you might need to know about a lack of protection and legislation for these amazing, amazing mammals. That's coming up on Tuesday's show. See you then.
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4: I would like to introduce you to Dr. Miles Marchand. He's a preventative cardiologist from the Okanagan Indian Band, and he is a cardiology fellow in Canada behind an initiative called the One Heart at a Time program, and it brings mobile health heart care directly into remote Indigenous communities so that people can get life-saving diagnostics and treatment without actually having to leave home. I think this is a great initiative. Doctor, thank you for making time for me this morning.
5: Thanks for having me, Rob.
4: Well, in its simplest terms, I'd be really curious to know what was behind this. Why did you see this as a need and how did you get it started?
5: Yeah, so as a First Nations person myself, going through my training as a cardiologist, I kind of sought out opportunities to work with different Indigenous communities around BC. And through some of that work, I started to realize that the care that we were able to provide in Vancouver was a lot different than what we could provide to some of the remote or reserve-based First Nations communities around the province. When I was working in Vancouver, which is where I live now, I had access to MRIs and CT scans and angiograms and subspecialists that were always at my fingertips within a day if I needed to get any of those tests. And then when I went to some remote communities in northern BC, all I had around my shoulders was a stethoscope, and it made it very difficult to provide the high quality of care that patients living in rural and remote communities deserve. So that's kind of how we started to think about how can we do things differently. So the idea was born for the One Heart at a Time program to try to bring as much cardiac care as we can right into communities to eliminate a lot of the barriers that patients face to getting good cardiac care.
4: And, you know, one of the big barriers, obviously, in remote communities is both distance, but also transportation. How much does bringing diagnostic equipment and specialist care directly into that community reduce delays and even the risk for people with heart health issues?
5: Yeah, I think that there's huge barriers, not only in the distance itself, but also the types of roads that people have to drive on when they live in some of these rural and remote communities. Often they're only accessible by dirt logging roads that require radios so that you can pull to the side when a large logging truck is coming down the road. So it's not just the distance, it's also the roads which can be dangerous. And in Canada, the weather obviously affects the safety of road conditions as well. So there's many of those sort of geographic type of barriers that patients face. And when you're going to see a specialist, like a cardiologist, for example, often it requires multiple trips because patients will go have an echocardiogram, which is an ultrasound of the heart. They might have a stress test, and those might be different trips. And then they might see the cardiologist on a separate trip. So it can take several different trips to get all the care that you need. And so what we aim to do with this is to actually bring all of those components in at one time, have them all completed during one appointment. And in the first 2 weeks that we did this, we estimated that we saved patients up to 70,000 kilometers in driving time.
4: You did this in phases, and you obviously got some encouraging data from your first phase. So what's being changed to maybe scale up for the second effort here?
5: really, when we first started this, we needed to prove that the concept worked. And I think that we were able to prove that. In 9 days, we saw over 100 patients, which is a similar volume to what I would see in my clinical practice in Vancouver. We did 80 echoes, 65 stress tests, and over 50 ECGs. So lots of care was provided. We made changes to patient management in more than 80% of the patients that we saw, and made new diagnosis in about 1 in 3 patients that we saw as well. So I think that the impact is clearly there, and the feasibility has been demonstrated. That first sort of proof of concept project was done in the fall. And as a result of the results and the stories we were able to share, we're able to continue providing that care for these communities. I actually just got back from our second trip last week, and we saw that the demand was about double because the word is now out, and patients want to receive care in a way that works for them and that's close to their home.
4: Dr. Miles Marchand is a preventative cardiologist and a cardiac rehabilitation specialist who has become a national leader when it comes to Indigenous cardiovascular health. I wanted to talk about the mobile clinics, because you have these specialist visits, that's great, but there's still things like food security and housing and tobacco usage, which are huge contributors to heart disease. So how do you and the community tackle those social determinants at the same time that you're treating this heart attack risk?
5: Yeah, I think that's a really good question. And there's a number of different risk factors and protective factors for heart disease that affect all communities. And there's different factors that can affect different communities, whether they're Indigenous or non-Indigenous. I think in the Indigenous context, there's a lot of a historical context that has contributed to some of the disparities that we see in care and in cardiovascular outcomes. But I absolutely do think that, providing care and bringing care close to communities, it has the capacity to improve those outcomes. That's been well documented and well studied, that there's a very strong association between access to care and outcomes. And so that's one thing that we're trying to address. But in addition to that, there's programs that I've been working on with some of our local First Nations communities here in Vancouver, with the Musqueam First Nation, where we've really aimed to address that through a program that we've called the Strong Hearts Program, where we do weekly heart health education classes tied to an exercise class that's all provided by Indigenous healthcare providers for members of the nation. And then we have kind of guest speakers who talk about all of those things, like the importance of regular exercise, of smoking cessation, of healthy kind of traditional diets, returning to kind of those more traditional diets, like eating fresh fruits and vegetables and fish and whole grains and things like that. So I think that this is only the beginning of kind of redefining and reimagining how we provide cardiovascular care to Indigenous communities.
4: I would assume that the hope is to make this a template for other First Nations, but I'd be curious to know if you could design the ideal future for heart care access in remote BC communities. What's the one thing you might ask health authorities or funders or even community leaders within the nation to prioritize this so that programs like One Heart at a Time can keep growing instead of staying as a pilot?
5: Yeah, I think that we've really demonstrated the impact that this can have. We've also demonstrated that this is the way that patients want to access care. About 99% of the patients that we've seen have wanted to see this continue sustainably. And I think it is time that we listen to the community feedback in when we're developing models of care. And so, my hope in the future is that not only cardiac care, but all types of specialist care can really be decentralized, where we have the ability for specialists to partner with communities and build those relationships long term, so that patients are able to get the care they need and improve their outcomes.
4: I think it's wildly innovative, and I hope it's just, like I said, I want it to be the template for the rest of Canada. I think you're onto something really special here. Doctor, thank you for the time this morning.
5: Thanks, Rob.
6: I think what that doctor's doing is fantastic.
4: In the north, in our indigenous regions, access to healthcare limited and maybe sometimes just completely non-applicable. And the isolation can take a real toll on families and their futures. Our First Nations communities carry the weight of wanting to connect, they want to be seen, and they want to participate in the same economy and opportunities that many of us assume are always within reach. But when you look at doctors like Mile Marchand and the team working to build telehealth programs and mobile clinics, even in the early stages, it's so powerful because it means hope to these communities. And that is in places where parents and grandparents maybe never even believed that reliable medical care or a steady connection to the outside world would even be possible. So these efforts are quietly changing what is possible. It's a reminder that our country is only truly strong when we remember the people living in the far corners of the map and that they're just as much a part of Canada as the rest of us. I really tip my cap to that doctor right there. I'm Rob Fay. This is Weekends, heard across the Chorus Radio Network.

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9: 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She's happy. 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I don't have to go to the vet with them. There's no GMOs in Gentle Giant, so I don't worry about them getting cancer.
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14: This update from the Canadian Press. Agreements on a new bitumen pipeline and carbon pricing scheme is moving a landmark energy deal between Ottawa and Alberta forward. Prime Minister Mark Carney and Premier Daniel Smith revealed the pipeline plan in Calgary yesterday and agreed it shows Ottawa and Alberta can work together. Meanwhile, British Columbia Premier David Eby says the federal government is rewarding Alberta for bad behavior by agreeing to push for the new pipeline. The new agreement commits both the federal government and Alberta to consult BC on the project, but it could be declared in the national interest by October, which would expedite the project. The federal government is promising to work on improving its web portal to ensure foreign students applying for postgraduate work permits submit mandatory language tests. Data from Immigration, Refugees, and Citizenship Canada reveals close to 1,000 applications were rejected last year for language-related reasons. And 8 people are dead in Thailand after a train crashed into a public bus today in the country's capital, Bangkok. Thai News reporting the crash happened in late afternoon near an airport rail link station. From the Canadian Press, I'm Don Mitchell.
15: Good Saturday morning. Thank you for starting your weekend with us. Let's see what's going on out there right now. Here's Glenn Crowder with your activity report. Glenn, what is happening?
16: Hey, good morning, Rob. Wow, what a fantastic kickoff to summer. Okay, may not be official yet, another month to go, but nevertheless, this weekend has all the fixins, plus some fantastic family events as well. But first, your 640 forecast. It's a beautiful sunrise this morning. Wow, just beautiful. Presently 9, so perfect for a brisk walk with the dog. Today, it's beautiful. A mix of sun and cloud with a high of 20, low of 7, so take a blanket and chairs to the fireworks tonight. Tomorrow, sun and 22. Holiday Monday, chance of showers and 26, so it looks pretty sweet. 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It's all at Enercare Center from 1 to 10. Now, there's a huge event at Nathan Phillips Square with some spectacular pageantry and food. Toronto Hall of Festival. Now, it's a celebration of Hall of Food, culture, and community. It's all about family from noon to 10 through the weekend. By the way, when you're Nathan Phillips Square, I think this is a great idea. They've turned the skating rink into a soccer pitch, all in celebration for FIFA World Cup coming up. And a couple of quickies here, because it is such a busy holiday weekend. Now, the Canadian Literature Festival takes place at Celebration Square. That's in Mississauga. Vaughan Rib Fest kicks off at Assembly Park. Festival Flavors at Sugar Beach. Electric Circus at Woodbine Beach. It's a big kickoff weekend, by the way, for Toronto Harbour and all the really cool boat tours. And it's a big weekend for fireworks as well. Kicks off tonight at Speedfest. That's a Canadian Tire Speedway. And also Vaughan Rib Fest as well. Canada's Wonderland kicks off tomorrow. Ashbridges Bay on Monday. And that's it for now. Back next hour with more holiday celebrations and more food celebrations as well. I'm Glenn Crowder for 640 Toronto. Enjoy this beautiful holiday weekend, my friend. Back to you, Rob.
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15: Welcome back to the program. Glad to have you along for the ride. Yes, loud music, Saturday morning, long weekend. It's how it should be. Oh, you know what? This is a segment where I'm going to bare my soul for you for a little bit. If you'll digress, we've already talked about a lot of serious topics, but... last weekend, I went out garage sailing. You know what I mean? And you might do that this weekend, especially in Ontario, where it is very warm. Jealous. Went out last weekend with my wife, and we went to a bunch of different garage sales. And you know what? Some people are just trying to get rid of their junk. Some people have some pretty cool things. And then all of a sudden, I stumble across someone who is selling some comic books. Oh, comic books. Doesn't it bring back memories of your childhood? Thor and Hulk and the Incredible Spider-Man. Well, there just happened to be a Incredible Spider-Man. I'm choking up just thinking about it. What's interesting about this is it wasn't one that was worth $1 million. It was not the proverbial needle in the haystack. It was just a, you know, dog-eared Spider-Man that I started thumbing through as my wife was negotiating with a few other things. And then I got to the back pages of Spider-Man. And maybe you got to be a little longer in the tooth. If you're younger and you're not into comic books, maybe this is going to fly right over your head. But I hope you'll enjoy the old guy kind of reminiscing about the advertisements within the comic book. So sure, it's Peter Parker, it's Spider-Man, it's J. Jonah Jameson, it's, you know, insert bad guy here. But I couldn't believe how far I went down the rabbit hole and the walk down memory lane when I started to look at the ads. And I wrote some of them down because I was like, you know what? I have to talk about this just to see if you remember, if you're long enough in the tooth to remember the advertisements. For example, yes, there were the X-ray glasses, the X-ray specs. They promised that you could see through clothes, but the real, I mean, obviously the real product, a gimmick with a feather and some weird optical trick. But yes, the X-ray specs, you could see through your hand. You could see the bones in your hand. Or if you were looking at the woman about 50 meters away, you could just see through her skirt. Wouldn't see her bones, but you could see through your own. Anyway, sea monkeys, another one that I wrote down, tiny underwater kingdom. Apparently, I did some research on this. The sea monkeys were actually just brine shrimp sold with a cosmic confidence. So it was actually just little shrimps that never really turned into anything. There is the infamous cardboard nuclear submarine. There is the Charles Atlas muscle course. This was also there. It was basically a recurring sales pitch that would make

0: like to be a kid, to grab your hockey stick, to bend the blade of it and go out there and play with your friends and just have a good time. And not to say the kids in this day and age don't, but it was cool just going to all these different garage sales and just seeing what was going on. Now, here's where I bare my soul for you. And again, I've already mentioned that I'm 50, which I don't think is that old. Don't worry. I dyed my hair last night, and it's a problem. It's a big problem. So I go to bed relatively early, and we're getting ready for a long weekend. I work for a professional baseball team out here on the West Coast, and they got rained out yesterday. So they'll play a doubleheader today. Imagine that, morning radio show and then two baseball games, quick sleep, and then I'll be back with you on Sunday morning. But anyways, so I'm at home, and I haven't been home in a long time. It's just baseball, baseball, baseball, radio, radio, radio. And I'm like, you know what? I'm looking in the mirror, and it's just, God, I got to fix myself up. I got to get some good products, some retinol or whatever it is. But one of the things that I've done in the past is I've gone to a barber, and every once in a while, they'll give you a little touch up, you know, they'll hide the grays. Well, last night I thought I would do it myself. And it went about as well as you'll think it went. Here's the problem, gentlemen. Read the box. We're fixers by nature, aren't we? We're the ones that, you know, we see the hole in the wall. We're like, we can fix that. Where's the spackle? Anyways, I go upstairs and I'm like, you know what? I'm going to get to bed early. I'm going to make sure that I'm here for Ganesh and I'm here for the boys, Gord in the background. And I'm just really quickly just going to fire in this Just for Men. And I didn't know if I was light brown or medium brown or dark brown or what. I know I'm not black and I know I'm not gray and I know I'm not blonde. So I got a 1 in 3 chance that I'm going to nail it, that I'm going to pick it well. So I'm like, you know what? I'm going to go with the medium. Let's just split the difference. So, rubber gloves on, mix the two ointments together to form this super ointment. And it says that if you just leave it in for 5 minutes, you should be fine. And then you go shower, you spray it out, and you're ready to go. You've taken 10 years off your life. Anyways, I think I did this right. Like, I think I did it right. And the problem isn't in the hair. I did it exactly to 5 minutes. I discarded my gloves. For all you people that love Earth, I dispose of them properly. They're going to be recycled. The problem is it stained my forehead. So the hair is fine. The hair looks great. Looked like a young Steven Seagal. Actually, probably the worst reference to use. It looked like a young Fonzarelli. Also probably not a good reference to use. But anyways, the problem here is that I didn't take the time to wipe away the extra excess. So I get out of the shower and I'm like, oh my God, like, oh my God. And I don't want to tell my wife. So I'm sitting there outside of the shower, steam still on the mirror with that little hole that my blow dryer used so that I can at least see my face. And I'm thinking to myself, I can't get this off. Like I'm having a conversation right now with you with perfectly medium brown hair and a whole bunch of smudge marks around my forehead. And of course, now I'm wearing a baseball cap. So I'm sifting through because, you know, AI can fix everything, right? I'm like, give me a couple of different things that I can use. One of them is baking soda. One of them is peroxide, but don't keep it on too long. And then the other one is toothpaste. So I'm thinking, I don't want to go down to the refrigerator and grab the, you know, Arm & Hammer that I got in the back of the fridge. I definitely don't want to use peroxide. Heaven forbid it gets in my eyes. And I'm going to be doing this show like I'm Ray Charles. So why not just, you know, again, split the difference and just use my Colgate toothpaste. Well, let's just say I burn my skin because it hurts. It's got that menthol in it or something like that. It's got the little Crest strips as well. So I'm rubbing my head. Now it's burning from the mint sensation. It's not working, but it's making my skin irritated and red. The worst sleep of my life because I'm thinking to myself, I've got a doubleheader baseball game to go to. There's going to be thousands and thousands of fans who are going to be like, hey, Rob, great to see you. Or, hey, Rob, what's going on? And I'm not allowed to wear a hat at work. So my question to you, friend, is what should I do in this situation? I'm literally looking at the clock thinking, God, I've only got a couple more hours of the show before I've got to go into work and face the music. It didn't come off even a little bit.
1: Hey, Rob, it's Gord here.
0: Yes, Gord.
1: I do have a remedy that my

0: wife uses to take dye off your skin. And if you
1: I need to know this in 60 seconds.
0: Head and Shoulders. Rub it on your skin. That's what she does. She uses my Head and Shoulders and it takes it off her skin if you have any.
1: I think, by the way, that this was also an advertisement in the back of the Spider-Man for Head and Shoulders, which, by the way, when I went to barbering school, you know, the worst part about this is I went to barbering school. But anyways, don't come to me for hair dye. I promise you that. But I'm going to have to try that. They said that Head and Shoulders was like the worst physical thing you could put in your hair, that it was up there with just like, you know, detergent for your clothes.
0: Oh, well,
1: but anyways,
0: I don't have any hair, so maybe that's why.
1: Commercial break. She did you dirty. Anyways, I've got 3.5 hours to figure this out. My wife hasn't seen it yet. She's going to absolutely, it's going to be mortifying. I look like the third island brother, like or island boy or whatever they are. It's just a disaster. So anyways, gentlemen, read the box, do it right. Don't be like me. That's all I can say. Okay, I do have to take a break here because now I'm going to pull Gord off on the side and we're going to sort this out. When I come back, I'm going to brief you on what happened with Donald Trump in China. Progress or just a stare down? I'm going to play you some audio from Greg Brady's show. He had Bryce McRae stop by, senior consultant, real good insider. We'll get to their conversation and much more on the other side of the break. I am stained forehead, Rob Fay, and I'll be back with you after this.
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1: Welcome back to the program. Well, Donald Trump went overseas to China and was hoping to, I guess, make some progress on a few fronts. He wanted to get China's assistance with Iran. He wanted to obviously strike a trade deal or some form of success, something that he could come back and show to the rest of the American people that it was great. Basic idea is this. Trump wants to pressure Iran, but he also wants a way out that doesn't turn into a bigger war. And I think he thought China was going to be there to help with that. But instead, a lot of talk, but not much action. So now he is left with the same hard choice he had before. Does he keep pushing diplomacy, or is it military force that he will use to try and change Iran's behavior? What makes this tricky is it's really no longer a foreign policy story. It's about politics and the economy. We know that the tensions with Iran are affecting oil prices, gas costs, all that stuff, and it gets attention of the world fast. But if people start feeling it at the pump, that becomes a domestic issue very quickly for Donald Trump, and that is what he is trying to avoid in a very big way. I'm going to play an audio, a really good chunk of audio here from Greg Brady's show, and he had Bryce McCray, who's a senior consultant at Summa Strategies. He's a former manager of stakeholder relations for conservative leader Pierre Poilievre. And he had some really interesting thoughts on the Trump-Xi meeting. So this is Greg Brady asking what some of the takeaways were.
21: What have you taken away from some of the coverage and some of what you think the talks have been, both in front of the cameras and behind them?
22: Well, what's become abundantly clear throughout this process, especially since President Trump took over the White House last year, there's a clear misalignment of priorities, not just from Trump, but really the West writ large and compared to what Xi Jinping and the Chinese government is looking to achieve. So obviously right now the United States is operating on a much more transactional basis, and this has alienated a significant number of allied partners, Canada included in this. So as a result of that, there's been a collective effort, though individual, but certainly a collective effort over the course of the past year across Western nations to engage more closely with China, emphasize and reinforce that relationship. Whereas China's approaching this from a very different perspective, using this as leverage to try and achieve certain geopolitical aims. We've seen this in the Canadian context here, where it was just last month the Chinese ambassador to Ottawa was suggesting that future trips of members of parliament to Taiwan would damage the Canada-China relationship. So clearly there's some elements here that the Chinese government is looking to leverage. They've done the same thing during Trump's visit to Taiwan in broaching the Taiwan situation in particular and their aims of reunification. So it is really a misalignment of priorities here that China is clearly looking to exploit to the extent that it can.
21: And bringing these business leaders, I've called Mark Carney highly transactional before because I think he is. But I also go, you kind of need to be with China. You need to keep your eye on the ball. They're known for sellers. They're not necessarily known for buyers. So I heard this driving last night, Bryce, that all these Boeing aircraft, jumbo jets, were committed to being bought by China. And that, to me, is a big win Trump can sell to back to the people going, look at what's getting created here. We're actually making them buy stuff instead of just them making us do it.
22: Well, there's a couple of facets to this. I think, first off, the important thing that we can't overlook This is actually, the deal itself is about over 200, I think, I believe it's 200 Boeing jets being sold to China. The initial discussions going into last Thursday was that it was going to be closer to 500. Mm-hmm. Boeing stock, after this, after the announcement of the 200 Boeing jet sale, actually dropped as a result of that announcement, just given the sheer size of it in comparison to what it was initially supposed to be. But the additional piece to this, people can't forget, you know, in the first Trump administration, the president was looking to see closer relations with China, looking to get a trade deal in those first couple of years. But at the time, the Chinese had committed to, you know, certain purchases, particularly of agricultural products, in 2017 that actually never fully materialized. They kind of looked at it as they achieved their concessions, and they never really followed through on the agreement that they made. And we later saw both as a result of that, but then other additional aspects, really the COVID-19 and other issues, that the deterioration of the relationship after that, really, it started in 2017 when China didn't follow through on its promise to make those acquisitions. So just because that announcement has been made yet on certain products, you know, maybe jets aside, there's no guarantee that there's going to be full follow through. And I don't think anyone should be taking away that this is somehow a long-term statement of what the relationship will actually be. There's still plenty of time left in this administration for the tides to turn on this relationship.
21: I'll get to more on Canada in a sec, but how do you view China in the context of the war in Iran? We're all going to drive around this holiday weekend and pay $1.90, $1.95 for gas. Maybe not specifically because of the Iran war, but it's the number one factor. So Trump also knows he's under huge heat at home for gas prices, if not anything else. What would those discussions be like? And what's China doing watching all this carnage? They've kind of been very Iran friendly, haven't they, over the last decade?
22: They've been Iran-friendly. I think there's a bit of a mischaracterization, though, in terms of where their benefits are. So right now, they stand to benefit in the short term because the Chinese government does maintain fairly significant reserves of energy within the country. So while obviously there's been some constraints on energy supply coming out of the Middle East, Iran obviously being a source of that energy, but realistically a much more significant portion of China's energy supply coming out of the other Gulf countries, who also now can't get their energy out through, despite as a result of that block to the Strait of Hormuz. But ultimately, at the exact same time, this war has provided significant opportunity for intelligence for the Chinese military. They now get to witness and take note of the U.S. military actions, the way that they're responding to Iranian actions, and take note of that, because it's not lost on anyone, that the Chinese government least of all, that they're looking at this in terms of what about a future conflict over Taiwan. You know, it's very clear that that's where their eyes are, whether through peaceful or, shall we say, kinetic means. And at the very least, this provides them the opportunity to gather some of that intelligence. So there's some pros and cons here. I think the longer this drags on, it could prove to be an issue for them, just given eventually there would be lagging energy supplies that would harm their domestic economy. But at the very least, it provides them some benefit, at least in the short term.
21: I got 45 seconds. What does this meeting mean to the Carney government, to the Carney liberals? What are they looking at and taking away from this weekend?
22: Well, there's a couple of pieces to this. One being that obviously this provides a little bit of daylight for them, given that they've kind of been doing their pivot to China, particularly over the course of the last 5-6 months, in that, you know, the Trump administration is now doing the same thing. So it gives them some political cover. But it really does reinforce that problem that the Chinese government is really looking to use these economic relations as a geopolitical tool, using it as leverage, because they know that the Mark Carney government is looking to go to China and, you know, whether it's selling agricultural products or just further diversification. If China, you know, chooses to use this as a geopolitical opportunity to achieve its own concessions, this is really going to put Ottawa on a tightrope here, and what those next steps might be are not exactly clear.
1: Yeah, so again, Greg Brady having a wonderful conversation there about Donald Trump, China, and how that affects Canada, which I thought was a great final question there. Listen, he went over to China with a very clear goal: make it look like a win. That's important because he knows that the midterm elections are coming up. That's just the way that it is. And he wants voters back home to see him as strong, in control, and able to get results on the world stage. A successful trip would have given him something to sell that was really easy. I went to China, I stood up for America, and I brought back a deal for you. That's the political angle here. Foreign trips are never just foreign trips for a president. It's kind of a stagecraft. So if Trump comes back with even a few headlines about trade, investment, and getting tough on China, he can actually turn that into a campaign message. He doesn't need everybody to love this trip. He just needs it to look like he was active, he was aggressive, and effective. But the challenge here is that China is a very hard place to get a clean victory. Beijing isn't just going to hand him a giant win because he wants one for the midterms. They have their own priorities and their own message. So the danger for Trump in all of this is that he comes home with a lot of dramatic language, but not a lot of substance. So this visit wasn't just about China. It was about the midterms. It's about the image and whether he can turn a risky foreign policy trip into a domestic political advantage. Make no mistake about it, because in Washington, that kind of a trip is never just about diplomacy. It's about the next election. We'll take a break here. When we come back, Mike Stubbs out of London, Ontario is going to join us. We'll see what's going on in his world and much more. We're just dipping our toe into the long weekend. I'm Rob Fay. Back with more after this.
0: He's 22. 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
1: welcome back to the program. Boy, if I'm ever a guest on a segment, I want that as my rejoinder music. It just feels like a strut, doesn't it? I'm Rob Fay. Welcome back to Weekends, heard across the Chorus Radio Network. One of the things that I enjoy doing on this show is checking in on some of our different locations. Of course, this is across Canada, and a city that is near and dear to my heart is London, Ontario. And that is where this morning we find the host of London Live with Mike Stubbs. Mike, good morning to you.
4: Good morning, Rob. I got my platform shoes on. I'm all set.
1: Well, it's a little early for platforms, but we'll keep that between you and me. But let's get into this. I want to find out what's going on in your neck of the world. And I love stories like this because it always draws the ire of our listeners. But city councillors in London set to get a pay increase following the next municipal election in the $60,000 to $90,000 range. Is that meant to attract better candidates?
4: That's really the hope. When this came out a little while ago, immediately people said, not happy with this. But that was how it was, let's say, pitched to citizens in London, that they were going to go from the current salary, which is $69,783, up to $94,222. That's a big increase. We're talking 35%. Now, for a long time, we have had councillors that were considered part-time in London. And now it would be more of, without saying it, a full-time pay, so that you didn't have to worry about, okay, well, I'd love to run for city council, but I have this whole other job that actually pays all of my bills. I'm not taking either a pay increase or I'm not going sideways. The question is, and you just said it, what if we don't get higher quality candidates? What if this just winds up being a 35% increase?
1: And you know what? It could be just that, which is really interesting. But I find it interesting in the fact that right now the economy's struggling. Everybody's wondering how they're going to make ends meet. This just optically doesn't look good, at least from my opinion, Mike.
4: It doesn't. And it hasn't gone over all that well. People continue to bring it up. And I think it will really hit home. And maybe there'll be enough of a testing out period where, okay, let's see, does council work differently? Because it's not like you're looking and saying, we have to do something with this council. This is a dumpster fire. They keep doing awful things. That's not the case. That's not the case at all. This council has been moving along, creating projects, approving this, approving that, doing basically what any city council will do. It's now just a matter of, we're a city that has been on that cusp. Is it a mid-range city? Is it a big city? And big cities tend to have full-time city councils. We don't have that. So are we ready to make that jump? And at some point, usually you do, looks like 2026 will be the time that London does it.
1: Well, I'll tell you what, Mike, maybe these big time city councilors can look at the road issues, because I know that you haven't built an expressway or a road wing, a ring road from a couple of years ago. But yeah, with your population growing and London becoming bigger and bigger and bigger, you're starting to see some challenges.
4: And I hope there are other cities that are able to look at this and say, yeah, we've been there and here's what we did. And ultimately, I think it comes down to the old bite the bullet. And so we can go back decades, and I mean decades, when it came up that maybe London needs an expressway. Think in Windsor, EC Row. Think in Ottawa, the Queensway. Obviously, the Gardiner Express in Toronto. But that didn't happen. And there is really no easy way to go east-west or north-south in London without an awful lot of stoplights. Ring Road has come up a few times, and again, council will consider it, but ultimately we have not created a ring road. And now we've got a population that continues to grow. We've been really booming over the last while. Tech sector is really rising. There's a lot of good things. You look around, a friend of mine once said, we were in Saskatoon, and he said, look around. And I said, I don't see what you see. He says, look, there are trucks and there are cranes. He says, you always know a city is doing well when there are trucks and there are cranes. And right now, London's got a lot of trucks and London's got a lot of cranes. So we're doing well. the problem is going to be, how do we get from here to there to continue to do it? And I don't think Ring Road is anywhere in the planning. Certainly it hasn't come up, and that would be incredibly expensive. I don't know what you do with the fact that there's no way to put in an expressway, because everything now is established. And we have a couple of roadways that you could use to get east, west, and north, south, but picture a two-lane roadway, so four lanes total, two on each side, but people can park on the right and turn left in the left. So it's honestly like going through an obstacle course of pylons where you've got, whoa, this guy's turning left. I got to get into the right lane. Whoa, this guy is parking. I got to get back into the left lane. And as you might imagine, every once in a while, a vehicle winds up in a building like we had this week. So I don't even know what the solution is, Rob, but I'm hoping that there are some sympathetic cities that may have gone through similar things who have said, you know, it was great. We got the flying cars. We're good. This is what you need to do, because I think we're out of ideas here.
1: Oh, goodness gracious. Mike is the host of London Live with Mike Stubbs, joining me here across the Chorus Radio Network. Mike, I want to stick on optics, and I want to talk about right now Doug Ford, who is getting absolutely lambasted right now as he's burned through $200,000 when it comes to this jet, the old Ford jet. I think there's a better name than the Ford jet out there, but is this another one of those things where you look back and you say, okay, the Ontario government has released the details in extra private jet costs. While everybody in this province is struggling, you got the guy who's saucing up his jet. That's problematic.
4: It is. We kept hearing it being called things like Air Ford One. It's very easy to come up with great names for this. But you're exactly right. It turns out, and hey, can we give a hand to Colin DeMello and Isaac Callan for some of their reporting on this?
1: Yep.
4: For Global News, because they've done an excellent job getting information on this. You add in the HST, all of a sudden what seemed like a jet, and I don't know, a jet's cost lots, under $30 million is now over $30 million, and yeah, burn through $200,000 in extra costs. We're looking at people who had to help them buy it, so external legal experts and aviation acquisition experts. Rob, we need to get ourselves a job like that. Aviation acquisition expert made about $18,000 in, it would appear, a very short amount of time. That sounds like a great job.
1: If you and me walk into the boss's office, if we walk into Mike's office and say, hey, we've got an idea, we're going to need a small raise to do it. Who do you think gets kicked out of the room first? Probably me, I would say.
4: I think both of us are going through the door at the same time. So get ready to squeeze. But yeah, I don't know exactly where we go with this, because somebody didn't think this up. And as much as you could, and let's backtrack, you could really make a case. Because we see this, the province of Quebec has private jets. You could really make a case that the province of Ontario, and for anyone who is living outside Ontario who has never driven across it, Ontario's deceiving, because a lot of the populated areas are down in this little curved chunk, and it seems small, but if you've ever driven across it, it takes you 2 days. If you want to go from, say, Toronto out to Vancouver and you're going to drive it through Canada, it's a beautiful drive. Please do it sometime. Get ready for some hours, because it takes a while. But you get through Ontario in 2 days and you think, how long is this going to be? Next thing you know, you're in Alberta, because Manitoba and Saskatchewan have flown on by. So there's a lot of geography to cover in Ontario. The problem, I think, here was that Ontario Premier Doug Ford did not set this up like many governments do. If you want to make a big expenditure, or an expenditure that's big enough for people to go, hey, what are you doing? You've got to set it up. You've got to throw out the little trial balloons and say, you know what we really need? And you know what this is going to do? And you know how this is going to save taxpayer money? And we didn't get any of that. Somebody just decided, we're just going to buy this jet. I don't know if it was like going out on a weekend and seeing a really good deal on a used car, and next thing you know, it's in your driveway. I mean, is that what we're looking at, Rob?
1: I sure hope not, but Air Ford One is something I'm going to take away from this conversation for sure. Mike, I wish I wasn't up against the clock. Thank you so much, and let me check in on London as much as I can. I love stopping by and having conversations with you. Let's do it again.
4: Do it, Rob. Love.
1: Awesome. Mike Stubbs, host of London Live. With Mike Stubbs, you can hear him across the Course Radio Network, or you can always just check in on their website if you live abroad. All right, we'll take a very quick break here. When we come back, Toronto's housing market is on the bounce back big time. We're going to talk with real estate expert Devel Morrison on the other side of the break. I'm Rob Fay. This is Weekends, heard across the Course Radio Network.
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36: If you want to run away with me, I know a galaxy and I could take you for a ride.
1: Welcome back to the program. There's an article in the Financial Post this past week that says Toronto's housing market had its strongest month of the year so far in April. Nearly 6,000 home sales. That's up about 7% year over year. But the bigger story is that sales rose while new listings fell 9.3%, which means inventory tightened and buyers had fewer choices. I want to get into this with one of the people that they reached out to for this article. She's a friend of the show as well. I'd like to welcome Devel Morrison from Bosley Real Estate. She's a real estate expert joining me live from a much warmer destination that I'm in this morning. Devel, good morning to you.
0: Good morning. How are you?
1: I am fantastic.
0: Hello?
1: And
0: okay.
1: Yeah. No problem. Let's get into this. I want to talk about the numbers because I think these are really important to look at. The average selling price, still over a million, but down nearly 5% from last year. What does that mean?
0: Well, I can definitely see it on the street in terms of, you know, yes, more things were selling, but on the same note, you know, some of those condos were still not moving. I mean, you know, it's really a tale of two markets. The houses are seeing yes, some of the houses are moving, certainly in better neighborhoods with all the features that buyers like, but the condos are still very stagnant and not moving as much as, you know, those representing listings would like, including myself as well as sellers.
1: You know, the article in the Financial Post suggested that lower borrowing costs and lower prices are helping bring some buyers back, even though there's kind of this global uncertainty that's still making people cautious. What are you seeing in Toronto?
0: Well, I mean, I think that we've had this global uncertainty now for so long. You know, there was a period about a year ago when Trump first started making the threats towards us that, you know, people were sort of caught. They were stuck. People were going, oh, my God, I don't know what's going to happen with my job. And I think that lasted for about 2 months or so. And then I think people have just gotten used to the level of uncertainty that I think is our norm right now. Right. It doesn't matter what's going on outside of the country. There's a lot of uncertainty. And we have, I guess, we have certainty in the uncertainty. And so I think people are just moving on with their lives. Right. People need to buy. People need to sell. People need to live. And I think that that's what we're seeing. I mean, one of the things that I've noticed with, you know, buyers is that they are really staying away from houses that do not have parking. That's one thing that I've noticed that's very interesting. You know, in some of the neighborhoods in Toronto, it's very common not to have a parking spot. It's not, there's nothing wrong with it. But it's really interesting to see that some of those neighborhoods right now, people are shying away from making offers on houses that do not have parking. They are really going towards houses where they know they can park their car in the driveway.
1: You know, Devel, one of the things that I noticed in the data that came out, and I thought you did such a great job in this article, but 43 days was the average that a home would stay on the market. That's about 15, 16 days longer than it did even just a month before. So buyers, it sounds like they have more time to think and more time to negotiate on things like parking spots.
0: Yes, absolutely, for sure. But I would also say that that data, that 43 days, includes houses as well as condos. And I think that's the big difference there, right? With the condos are definitely sitting on the market for quite some time. So, yes, buyers have more time. They can come and see a place twice. That being said, I have noticed recently, even in the condo market, I'm working with a couple of first-time buyers, that when we go out to see a place, if it's really, really nice, it's sold within a day. So if the place isn't incredible, it will sell very quickly. But if the place is just sort of, yeah, it's just a regular condo, right? If there's nothing particularly interesting or sellable about it, then I will see that will stick around the market a little bit longer. The buyer will get a chance to think about it. They'll get a chance to bring their parents back, talk it over with their mortgage broker again, come back for a second showing. But it's not that with all. It's not like that with all houses, although it is like that with some houses in some neighborhoods, particularly the ones that don't have parking.
1: Devel Morrison, real estate expert with Bosley Real Estate, joining us for just a few more moments before I let her get back to her vacation. Devel, one of the things about a stabilizing market is it kind of gets the juices flowing again for people in your industry right now. Can you describe what it's been like just as an agent over the last year, the highs, the lows, the ups, the downs? What is it like emotionally for people in your industry?
0: It's tough. I'm not going to lie. And I know a lot of people there don't seem to have sympathy for real estate agents. I don't know why our profession has sort of devolved that way, where people just don't care about the people behind the job. But, you know, in every profession, there are humans who do that job, right? So there are humans who are going through their daily struggles. And yes, the market has been tough for realtors over the last couple of years, because I think what we're finding is that the transactions are harder. Even if you do a transaction, you know, the sellers are a little bit more cranky, the buyers are a little bit more cranky, so that things aren't going through as smoothly as you would hope, as smoothly as they have done in the past. That's the difference in this market.
1: Well, it's an interesting market. I'm going to make sure that everybody reads the article that you were referenced in. But Devel, thank you very much for the time today, especially while you're on vacation. And let's catch up again in the near future.
0: Beautiful. Sounds good. Thank you so much.
1: All right. Devel Morrison joining us. She's with Bossy Real Estate. Wonderful conversations every time. She is down to Barbados, having the time of her life right there. So the fact that she made time for us this morning, very, very cool. I would love to hear from you on this, because this is the spring. This is when we all start to get that itch, if you know what I mean. And I moved plenty about 5 years ago. We just couldn't seem to find the right fit when it came to where we were living. So we lived in, we lived in Port Moody. We lived in Port Coquitlam. And then we finally found what we hope is our forever home way out here in Pitt Meadows, British Columbia. But it is tough, and the market doesn't do you any favor sometimes. So I'd love to hear from you. Hit me up on socials at Rob Fay, or say it with me, everybody, at the worst email within all of Chorus Radio. It is rob.fay, R-O-B dot F as in Frank, A-I, at Chorus, C-O-R-U-S-E-N-T.com. Dad, you can sign the petition if you want to help me get that better email address, and we'll go from there. But I would love to hear just what you're thinking in the market. Are you thinking of moving? Again, Bank of Canada rates holding firm. The world a little bit off its keister, but at the same time, still, you know, we're starting to navigate these choppy waters a little bit better as Canadians. Are you thinking that this is the year that you might kick tires on moving? That's the question that I have for you, because the data says that whether it's in Calgary, whether it's in Vancouver, whether it's in Toronto, so again, east, central, and west, it looks like things are starting to stabilize, which is good. Now, the one thing that we're going to talk about before the show is done is the Liberal government's inability to really push through on that promise that former Prime Minister Justin Trudeau made on housing. Remember what he said? He's going to build all these millions. If you're a Rock fan, I'll be like, yeah, millions of homes that just haven't come to fruition. We cannot forget about that promise. And before the show is done, we're going to touch down on that. But I just wanted to talk about you. You and I, you're driving around this morning. Maybe you're at home stretching out the arms, picking out the sand from your eyes, just getting your day started here on a long weekend Saturday. But have you thought at any point in the last couple of weeks, or dare I say months, of maybe starting to see what those real estate pages are offering up? Because the prices are still pretty lofty. There's no doubt about it. Be it condos or homes or townhomes, they haven't come down in price, but at least there's a little more option for you. And there's a few things there that I think might at least get that itch going once again for some who are thinking, maybe my house is too small, maybe it's too far away from what I'm doing. Who knows? Whatever your idea is, I'd love to hear from you. All right, we'll take a break here for your news, your weather, your traffic, everything relevant to your Saturday morning. When we come back, are the feds living up to that housing promise? I was going to tease you about it, but why wait? We'll talk about it with Moshe Lander on the other side of the break. I'm Rob Fay. This is Weekends, heard across the Chorus Radio Network.
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30: This update from the Canadian Press. Prime Minister Mark Carney and Alberta Premier Daniel Smith say they're eyeing a fall 2027 start date for construction of a new bitumen pipeline to the West Coast. It's part of a plan to accomplish the remaining steps of a landmark energy deal they signed last fall. Meanwhile, there's been reaction from BC over the agreement, which puts part of the pipeline in the province. The Coastal First Nations Advocacy Group said its members will never allow a pipeline to BC's North Coast, and no offer of equity or ownership in the project would change their stance. Elsewhere, scores of former senior Canadian diplomats are calling on Prime Minister Mark Carney to issue robust sanctions on Israel over deteriorating conditions in the Palestinian territories and Lebanon. Also in the Middle East, there's a funeral today for the leader of Hamas's military wing, one of the last surviving architects of the October 23 attacks that triggered the war in Gaza. Israel's military says Izzedin Al-Haddad was killed yesterday in an Israeli airstrike in Gaza. From the Canadian Press, I'm Don Mitchell.
1: Welcome to your Saturday morning. I'm really glad you're here. 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
4: Hey, good morning, Rob. Well, I am pumped today, my friend, and let me tell you why. The weather is perfect. Been a while to say that. It's been a nasty spring so far, but not this weekend. Sun, sun, and more sun, plus mild, hot on Monday, and it's all about food and celebrations as well. But first, your 640 forecast. Listen to this. Sweet and simple. Sunny today with a high of 20, a low of 7, so blankets and chairs for tonight's fireworks at Von Rib Fest and Mosport. Tomorrow, sun and 22. Holiday Monday, a mix of sun and cloud, a chance of showers, but look at this, the temperature is 26. Okay, as I mentioned, it's a foodies weekend in the city, so starting with Sugar Beach for a festival of flavors. 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It's all a Dockside Drive. It runs from noon to 10. While Sokova Square, yep, the old Dundas Square, is busy with East Bloom and Gourmet Festival. Now, this is featuring cuisine from around the world with blend of tradition and modern lifestyle. There's taste, culture, and community. You know what? I just love night markets. They're fantastic. They really show off the city. All the lights are spectacular. Well, great places to eat as well. Toronto's diversity shines bright today. Asian Night Market at Stack Market. That's on Bathurst Street. It's the Backyard Series celebrating Asian Heritage Month with over 60 vendors serving up authentic eats and drinks with a marketplace live performance. And DJ tonight runs from 4 to 10. 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A studio home, that's on Grange Avenue, celebrating a big time. It runs from noon to 6 as well. Let me pick it up here because we've got some great things going on. I have to tell you about It's Finger Looking Good Times in Vaughan with Great Northern Rib Fest Tour, making a stop at Assembly Park with live music and kids games. Wine Fest at Enercare, the city's biggest wine celebration. Hala Festival at Nathan Phillips Square. And, of course, it's a big weekend for fireworks. Canada's Wonderland tomorrow night, along with Ashbridges Bay on Monday. And that's it for now. Have yourself a fantastic holiday weekend. The weather is perfect, my friend. Enjoy yourself. Glenn Crowder for 640 Toronto. Now back to you, Rob.
1: 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Thank you for the heads up. Stay with us. I'm Rob Fay. Weekends continues in a moment on 640 Toronto.
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1: We are digging into one of the biggest questions right now affecting your wallet and your home. Why is the Bank of Canada staying put at 2.25%? And what does that mean for your mortgage, your savings, and the housing market that you're watching ever so closely? On the line with us now is Moshe Lander, a senior economist and lecturer at Concordia University. Moshe, welcome to the program.
10: Hello.
1: The Bank of Canada held their policy rate at 2.25 and they've done it for several months. For an ordinary Canadian, is this stand pat stance a sign of stability, or is the central bank nervous?
10: I don't think the central bank is ever nervous. That's the great thing about the central bank, is they know for the most part exactly what they're doing. The problem that Canada has right now is what's called a supply shock. Most of the time, Canada experiences demand shocks. And so the way to tell the difference is, a demand shock is when consumers get a little too spend happy, or businesses borrow so much money to try and expand their business that they end up overdoing it. The Bank of Canada has no problems in those cases. When we get a little too punch drunk, they increase interest rates and everybody backs off on the spending. And so the economy stops its overheating, the inflationary pressure goes away, and everybody's happy with their lives. Supply shock is different because what you have is the closure of the Strait of Hormuz is clearly damaging the real economy, right? We're not talking about growth. We might even be talking about a stagnating economy or a recession. But at the same time, we're also seeing this inflationary pressure show up, certainly at the gas pump for most Canadians, but we're also seeing it spill over into other things that involve oil and gas as part of the production process. What is the Bank of Canada to do in this case? If you try and address inflation, which is what they're mandated to do, the logical thing is you increase interest rates to take some of that inflationary pressure out of the economy. But if the economy was already stagnating to begin with, higher interest rates are going to make the stagnating economy even worse. If the Bank of Canada were to say, you know what, I know we're supposed to commit to inflation, but we're really worried about this sagging economy, let's try and give it a shove by cutting interest rates. Then you add consumer spending and business spending into the economy. Great, we avoid a recession, but you're adding to the inflationary pressure. So the Bank of Canada is in this situation where they say, look, I can't do both things at the same time. I can't increase rates and I can't decrease rates simultaneously. So you know what I'm going to do? I'm going to wait to see which of these two effects is the stronger one. And when I get a clear indication which one's the more dangerous one, that's the one that I'm going to address. But for now, I'm going to sit and wait. So they're not nervous. They're merely watching the same way we are to see how long is the Strait of Hormuz going to be closed? At what point does it spill over into broader inflation? And how much does it spill over that do we need to address that more than the damage that's done to the economy?
1: What's the single most important thing that the bank still needs to explain better to households who are actually just trying to plan for mortgages or their kids' tuition or any big purchases?
10: I'm a huge believer that Canadians in general just don't understand the economy. They think they do. They say they do. They claim they do. And they really don't. So, you know, even something as basic as when we talk about inflation is slowing, I get asked regularly, well, then why aren't prices coming down? That to me suggests you do not understand what inflation even means. So, of course, you're not going to trust the Bank of Canada, because it's not that the Bank of Canada has a credibility problem. It's that there is a comprehension problem. Is the Bank of Canada responsible then for explaining its decisions to people? Well, they do that. Are they responsible for explaining basic economics? They do that indirectly in that they post things.

0: But I would say in general, the Bank of Canada has been at the forefront of trying to create credibility, transparency over the last 30 years, at least in part because, you know, my dad always said to me, credibility is something that takes a lifetime to build and 5 minutes to blow. You know, what the Bank of Canada does not want to do is give up its credibility. They don't want to become untrusted because it actually makes their job even harder. Bad example that I'll give you is if you have kids, if you are credible, then you only ask them to clean up their room once because they know the consequences come after that. You only ask them to get ready for bed once because they know the consequences come after. If you've lost your credibility and you say, clean up your room, the kid says, yeah, yeah, old man, I'll outwait you. And I know that you really don't mean it or you're not really going to do what you say. Just think about that. Do that one more time. I'll turn this car around and go home. You can only do that if you have credibility. If you don't have credibility, then that's a meaningless statement. So it's the same sort of thing then that if the Bank of Canada wants to say, look, we're committed to fighting inflation, as long as they have credibility, we know that they will do whatever needs to be done. And that keeps our expectations anchored. Once they lose that credibility and they say, we want to rein in inflation, we're like, yeah, yeah, old man, whatever you say. And that's where they lose control. So I think that one of the greatest dents in the Bank of Canada specifically came from people like Danielle Smith, from Doug Ford, from François Legault at the end of COVID, where they were going in front of open mics and telling the Bank of Canada, do this or do that. That's not your place. And all you're doing is you're undermining their credibility because people are now looking at elected officials and saying, well, if they're telling the Bank of Canada to do something, I don't even know who the Bank of Canada is. Why aren't they doing it? The mistake was, you know what the Bank of Canada is required to do. Stay out of it. Let them do their job. Let them have their credibility. It's no different, again, in a bad example, than if one parent says to do something and the other parent undermines the credibility of that second parent by saying, oh, I don't know, you have to do that. You know very quickly which parent you need to go to whenever you want to get your way.
1: Moshe Lander is a senior economist and lecturer out at Concordia University, joining us here on Weekends, heard across the Chorus Radio Network. I am going to bring in politics for a second here, because I think it was back in 2015, the Liberals campaigned really hard on strengthening federal oversight of the housing market and making it more stable. Here we are in 2026, and my question to you, Moshe, is have they actually done anything that's changed the fundamental dynamics of price and availability, or are we still mostly waiting for the results of promises that were made a decade ago?
0: I think that the biggest mistake that the Trudeau government did, and it sounds weird to say it, was to show empathy. I mean, what they should have said 10 years ago was, this ain't my problem. And it's not. Housing is not a federal government matter. And they should have never given any hint of a suggestion that it was something that they could control. Housing at the end of the day is almost entirely a municipal matter. So the moment that they created this impression that they could do something, and if you think about Trudeau, especially in the lead up to his election in the first term as prime minister, he was everybody's darling on social media, which made him extremely an empathetic figure and somebody who could exert empathy or exude empathy on the public. So when he was sitting there saying, I hear your concern, he kind of made it sound like, and I can do something about it. That was a colossal miscalculation. At the end of the day, the solution to the housing problems in Canada is really, really simple. You need to find a way to change zoning laws so that mass production of homes, whether it's single family dwellings or high rises, gets done. And as long as that's gummed up in municipal city councils and city halls, there is no solution that the federal or provincial governments can do to make that happen, other than threatening to withhold funds to any lower level of government that doesn't meet targets. But that sounds to me like a little bit of state-run socialism, and I'm not entirely sure that's the solution. The market can do this best. But the problem then is that we're blaming the wrong people. And hey, if I'm a municipal city councilor, if I'm the mayor of a large city, I'm laughing my tuchus off right now at how the feds are taking all the blame for something that's ultimately my responsibility and then my blame too.
1: Moshe, always awesome insight. Let's talk again soon.
0: You got it. Anytime.
1: Moshe Lander, an economy professor out at Concordia University, one of my most enjoyable guests. He just breaks it down so, so simple. And yeah, I think there's a lot of us out there that aren't 100% sure how the Bank of Canada works. And we'll definitely learn about that as we go along. All right. About 30 seconds away from us taking a really quick break here. On the other side, FIFA is coming to Vancouver. It is coming to Toronto. The world is descending on North America for the upcoming World Cup of Soccer. The problem is

0: that FIFA isn't making very many friends in both of these cities right now. I'm going to tell you a story about something that happened in Vancouver that, as a sports fan, I'm disgusted. And I don't use that word often. To get to the point where I say I am disgusted with a move, it is dear to my heart. And I cannot believe that of the many requests that FIFA made, this was one of them. I will tell you what it is on the other side of the break. I'm Rob Fay. This is Weekends, heard across the Chorus Radio Network.
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0: Rob Fay. Welcome back to the program. I also want to say good morning to Vancouver, as they joined us about 18, 19 minutes ago. Just want to say, I hope on the West Coast you woke up, you had a great sleep, and you're ready now to take on the long weekend. Well, I have to get one thing off of my chest, and I teased it just before we went to the break. Obviously, the World Cup is coming to Vancouver and Toronto. It's coming to the United States, going to Mexico. And of course, we were lucky enough to get two host cities here north of the border. That's a good thing. I think the World Cup, one of the greatest sporting events, without question, is a feather in the cap for Canada. If we had not gotten the World Cup, you would have had all the naysayers saying, I can't believe we didn't get the World Cup. And then, of course, we get the World Cup and people are like, I can't believe we got the World Cup. So you're never going to please everybody. And the best thing that you can do is just make sure that this event goes off as smoothly as possible and maybe make a few friends along the way. So FIFA, which is the much maligned world governing body for soccer, that I would put up there, maybe even a worse version of the IOC, the Olympic Committee, coming to Vancouver. They've already been here, and now we're starting to see the breakdown of what's going to be happening here. We see where the road closures are going to be. We still don't know how much the price tag is, but I'll get to that a little bit later. But one of the things that they're doing in and around BC Place, which is one of the two venues that the games will be hosted at, is apparently the first thing they needed was not a stadium, not a plan, not even a decent explanation, just the BC Sports Hall of Fame being told to pack up and get out without pay, so that FIFA can use the space within the stadium as their media center. That honestly tells you everything you need to know about how these mega events operate. They always arrive wrapped in the language of celebration and opportunity. We're told that it's a once in a generation moment. We're told that it's good for the city, good for the economy, good for the province, good for the soul, yada, yada, yada. Maybe even good for the weather if the consultants get involved. But their first practical move is move these people out and then don't compensate them. The shine of all of that good stuff wears off pretty quickly. And trust me, as this story came out last week, curator for the BC Sports Hall of Fame, Jason Beck, posted about it on his social media. This is a big PR nightmare for the World Cup. Because what is the BC Sports Hall of Fame? It's not some disposable storage closet. It is the place where our province here on the West Coast preserves all of its sports history. The athletes, the stories, the moments, the memory of what Vancouver and British Columbia have actually built over a century. And now, in a move that feels pretty tone deaf and actually pretty insulting, the history is being asked to clear out so that some international tournament can have a temporary communications bunker. Let me explain to you, for those across the country, what is inside the BC Sports Hall of Fame. For example, the leg, the prosthetic leg that Terry Fox used in his Marathon of Hope. The car that Greg Moore, the racing car giant from Maple Ridge, drove around, one of them. We've got basketball, we've got baseball, we've got football, we've got Olympians, we've got all of these stories that you would think, when the world comes to Vancouver, could be shared so that we could tell about our rich, deep history in this province when it comes to what we've done beyond the World Cup. This should have been an absolute golden opportunity for the BC Sports Hall of Fame to shine, to open up the doors and say, by the way, now that you're in Vancouver, here's our story. Here's what we are about. That's why you bid for these games, is so that the world can come in, look at your province, look at your city and say, boy, I'd love to go back there again. It's a marketing buy. Like, yes, we're going to see some of the best soccer on the planet. And yes, Vancouver will be descended on by the Giants and maybe a couple of corporate bucks will be spun here in some way, shape or form. But this, from a personal level, could not be a bigger missed step. And I know what you're saying with security and all the measures here. You've got to keep everything confined to one space. Trust me, if you know Yale Town, which is right around BC Place and Chinatown and the downtown east side and all of it, surely you could have found a secondary location to put your media hub so that some mid-range guy with a lanyard that comes in and stuffs his face with pakoras before he goes and watches a game can do it somewhere else other than inside the stadium that is the BC Sports Hall of Fame. The part that's really wrong isn't just that they're being displaced. I mean, I get it. Every once in a while in the world of big events, that can happen. But they are being displaced without pay, without the proper respect, without the bare minimum of even saying, we value your role, we will take care of you, we will value this role, we will make it whole. Instead, the message seems to be, you're in the way. Please leave. And oh, by the way, thank you for your sacrifice, but this is in the name of sport. That's not partnership. That is a shakedown in branding. And this is where the whole FIFA machine gets ugly. FIFA always talks like it's bringing prestige wherever it goes, that local organizations suddenly find out at the 11th hour how little prestige actually counts when money and optics are on the table. They want the city, they want the attention, they want the public support, but the cost is always pushed downward. Want to know what the cost of the World Cup is in Vancouver for our 7 games? Couldn't tell you. A month before the event, couldn't tell you what the cost of this is. Local groups, local taxpayers, local institutions, everybody else gets to absorb the inconvenience so that FIFA can enjoy the spotlight. And the irony is brutal. The Sports Hall of Fame, which exists to celebrate athletic achievement and history, gets shoved aside for the media center, which exists to generate press releases and polished messaging. That's not just inconvenient. That is symbolic, if you think about it. It says that the story of the game matters less than the image of the game. It says that legacy takes a backseat to broadcast operations. It says the people who preserved the sports culture in this province are less important than the people arriving to talk about it. So if you're a regular person in Vancouver, this is exactly the kind of thing that makes you roll your eyes and wonder why we even take on these events. Because it's never the kid who loves soccer or the volunteer who helps run local sports. It's never the Hall of Fame curator like Jason Beck or the museum staff or the people that are being pushed aside to build this thing. It's always just the giant organization with the biggest logo and the unruly demands. The worst part is how familiar this all sounds. Oh, it's temporary. It's for the greater good. It's a great opportunity. Those phrases, that's just duct tape on a broken pipe. So yeah, the event's going to happen. The cameras will roll. It'll be a real sexy and saucy media center. And everybody in power is going to pose for the photos. But once that confetti's gone and the people who actually carried the cost are left with a bill and a polite thank you note, this is what we are left with. A city that bent its knee and kissed the ring to an organization that at the end of the day could care less. And yeah, it's great that you sexied up the science world and made it look like a giant soccer ball. Congrats, you got your Instagram moment. But while you did that, you slammed the door on an institution in this city, in this province, that deserved better. The worst part is you shuttered the door and you wouldn't even pay the staff that have to wait on the outside. Well, you host your media events. I don't know, man. I just thought to tell the Sports Hall of Fame to get out of the way unpaid so that FIFA can have a media center. Who's the guest here? There surely could have been a better decision made on this. I'd love to hear from you on this. Hit me up at Rob Fay on social media, R-O-B, F as in Frank, A-I, or of course, on my email, rob.fay@chorusent.com. Sorry, I just had to get that off my chest because there's a lot of people in Vancouver that are just learning about this topic. But Jason Beck puts his heart and soul into that, as do the whole staff of the BC Sports Hall of Fame. And to see them just getting cast away so that some burgers and fries can be schlepped out to the media just doesn't sit well with me. All right, quick break here. When we come back, Craig Baird is going to stop by, the host of Canadian History X, as we celebrate Asian Heritage Month. I'm Rob Fay, back with more after this.
11: 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Almost there. Okay, done. Now only 241 to go.
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15: A beloved 75-year-old man washing up, getting ready for bed, is brutally beaten and killed. 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
0: Welcome back to the program. Well, every weekend when I was hosting this show just in British Columbia, I would start my day at 6 a.m. and we'd go through till 10, and it was always a lot of fun. But as I was getting ready in the studio, the show that was on before me was a wonderful show, Canadian History X. And the host was Craig Baird, and he would always tell these really cool and captivating stories that would span the half hour that I was sitting down getting ready. So to have him on the line and talk about some really cool things is a big deal for me. So Craig, welcome to the program.
21: Oh, thanks for having me.
0: Well, I want to get into this because this is Asian Heritage Month, and one of the things that you're going to be talking about today is something that I think is near and dear to many people's hearts, the extraordinary life of William Chong. Can you tell us a little bit about this story?
21: Yeah, William Chong, like you said, absolutely led a truly extraordinary life. So he was born in Vancouver on July 15th, 1911. And at the time, there was a lot of racism against Chinese Canadians. We had initially the Chinese head tax, which started in 1885, and it was $50. And by 1903, it was $500 per person. But then in 1923, the federal government pretty much just banned all immigration from China. And Chong could not vote in elections. He couldn't even use the public pool in Vancouver. But when he heard his father passed away in Hong Kong in 1941, he went over to deal with the estate. And while he was there, Japan invaded and William was unable to get out initially. And he saw actually a Japanese soldier kill a wounded Canadian soldier in the street during the Battle of Hong Kong. And this kind of pushed him to help others to escape. So he joined the British Army Aid Group, which was the paramilitary unit of MI9, and he was codenamed, like you said, Agent 50, and he spent the rest of the war kind of operating behind enemy lines. He often traveled through free and Japanese-occupied areas of China as part of his missions. So he was a smaller individual, and he would dress as a beggar, travel on foot, and use a cane, and within that cane he had documents, medical supplies, and would walk about 50 kilometers per day, which is amazing. And then in some cases, he would actually smuggle out stranded Allied aviators. And over the course of the war, he actually helped hundreds of downed Allied airmen get out and get to safety. He even actually smuggled out the Chief Justice and the prosecutor of Hong Kong. He didn't know who they were initially. It wasn't until after the war that he did. He was captured twice by the Japanese. And the first time he escaped, the first time he escaped, he got out of a hold of a fishing boat by kicking out a rotting plank. And then the second time he was captured, the Japanese actually interrogated him and asked him how he wanted to die, beheading or shooting. And Chong just calmly looked at them and just said, shoot me, which is cold as ice. It was just such a kind of a badass thing to say. And then Chong and his companion dug their own graves. And just before they were executed, the companion pulled out a business card of a Japanese spy master. And that actually got the Japanese to quickly release both men. And he was actually captured by a group of bandits as well and convinced them to release him in return for medicine. And then after the war, he was awarded the British Empire Medal and was the first Chinese Canadian to receive it. And then he just moved back to Vancouver Island, operated a cafe and lived a quiet life until he passed away in 2006.
0: What a story. I'm curious to know of the many things that you mentioned there. How did Chong's wartime service maybe change the perception of Chinese Canadians in Canada?
21: Well, it went a long way. There was another person, Douglas Young, who was also from Vancouver. And a lot of Chinese Canadians and Japanese Canadians, they enlisted to fight because they wanted to show that they were loyal to Canada, that, you know, because their families were being interned or their families weren't even allowed to immigrate. And they wanted to show that the people in Canada were loyal to Canada, wanted to fight for Canada. And also it would give them rights that others didn't have. So like I mentioned, Chong couldn't vote in elections and wouldn't be able to until the 1940s. But as a veteran, he would be allowed to do that. And it was the same for Indigenous soldiers. Once they were veterans, they were actually able to vote in elections, whereas many weren't able to vote until 1960.
0: Craig, you know, I think of all these stories, and yes, it is Asian Heritage Month, but, you know, these stories seem to be overlooked for so long, and it's thanks to, you know, shows like yours that we finally get to hear them. But why do you think these stories were overlooked for so long?
21: Well, I think, you know, we had a very Eurocentric view of our history, and we focused a lot on the people coming from the British Isles. I mean, even Ukrainians and such had their history kind of ignored for a very long period of time. And I think it's only now that we're starting to look at the other aspects of our history, both the good and the bad, and telling the stories of, you know, truly remarkable people like William Chong, who put their lives on the line to help others during the Second World War and, you know, was a hero of the war. So it's really great to start to see that and start to see these stories. And that's why things like Black History Month and Asian Heritage Month and such are so important.
0: Mm. You took on this in 2019. It was a podcast that has grown into a full-time job. I would love to learn a little bit more about you, Craig. You find these incredibly interesting stories. Can you walk me through your process? Because the things that you turn up, the rocks that you look under are really extraordinary to a broadcaster like me.
21: Well, yeah, it's a full-time job. It's pretty much 7 days a week, 12 hours a day now. So essentially what I do is I look for, you know, stories that I find interesting, because I've always felt like, you know, Canadian history is fascinating. It's all in how it's presented, and it's often presented in kind of a dry way. And so people think it's boring when it is far from boring. And that's why I spend a lot of time researching. I'm going through old newspapers, Maclean's archives, the Canada's archives, and such to tell these stories, reading local history books and such. because there are so many really interesting stories that a lot of people don't know. And William Chong is a perfect example of that, of, you know, somebody who a lot of people don't know, but had a big impact on a lot of lives. And it's just a lot of reading books, reading newspapers, writing these things out, and just trying to tell the story in an interesting way. I take a lot of my example from Pierre Burton and how he presented Canada's history. Uh-huh. And I'm trying to do the same thing and make it dynamic and something people really engage in.
0: I just think there's so many layers to a story. And even you just telling me about the things that, you know, William Chong hid in his cane. I mean, that's extraordinary. And I just think there's so much beauty in the way that a story can be told. And I just wanted to say, Craig, before I let you go, I'm a huge fan of your work. And it's so great to be able to talk with you today. And hopefully we get to do this on a more regular occasion. Thank you for making time for me today.
21: Oh, absolutely. And thanks for having me.
0: My pleasure. Craig Baird, you can hear him all the time on this Course Radio Network. He is the host of Canadian History X. It is must listen to no matter where you are. Like I said, every week I would come in and he would be the calming, soothing voice before the chaos ensued on the other side of the news, usually at about 6 o'clock in Vancouver. I will say this, there is an art to what he does. He's obviously off the radio now. There was a gentleman on the West Coast, and he went by the name of Clancy Loringer, and he was a longtime writer at the Province. I think he might have dabbled with the Sun as well, but I remember him as the baseball beat reporter for the Vancouver Province, and he would cover baseball, he covered hockey, all of the sports. Actually, the road that leads up to Nat Bailey Stadium in Vancouver is called Clancy Loringer Way. That's the level of impact that he had in that community. And one of the really interesting things, he passed away several years ago now, is after he passed away, they asked me to go over to his house. He didn't have many family left, at least on this side of the country. And they said, Rob, do you want to come over and maybe look to see if there's any baseball artifacts? Because I was the quasi curator for Nat Bailey Stadium. So I went over to the house and there was a bunch of DVDs. There's a bunch of, you know, knickknacks around the house. But then I walked into his office and he had two for sure. I think there might have been a smaller third one, but two of these huge filing cabinets, you know, the big gray ones that you have to use your thumb to push the lock in so that you can open up this huge encyclopedia of papers. Clancy had every single story that he wrote, chronological by month, by year, over what, 30, 35 years of writing for the Vancouver Province. He never threw any of his typewriter papers away, stuff that he ended up sending into the editor. And I thought, oh my God, this is so beautiful. I called anybody that was anybody to see if they wanted it. And there were no takers. So his 30 years of work, and I couldn't take it myself, his 30 years of work went into the garbage. And I still think about that today. If I had had more space, I would have loved to have taken it. He had interviews with Gretzky, Muhammad Ali, Pele, all of the giants of the industry. And I just look back and so many of those amazing stories fell by the wayside. I wish I could have done more. But anyways, Craig tells amazing stories as well, and hopefully his stuff will live forever. All right, we'll take a break here. When we come back, Mark Carney, the fine prime minister of this country, continuing to work the room with national defense in mind. I'm going to talk with an insider about what our prime minister is actually getting accomplished. We'll talk about that next.
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29: Hey, it's Greg Brady. Hope you have a great long weekend. Enjoy Victoria Day. Enjoy the great weather. We've waited long enough. You also potentially have more stores open on Monday thanks to new laws. Are you going to take advantage? Did you take advantage? And we always talk about Doug Ford and the provincial government and environmental protections, but killer whales. We'll tell you something you might need to know about a lack of protection and legislation for these amazing, amazing mammals. That's coming up on Tuesday's show. See you then.

0: couple of weeks since Prime Minister Mark Carney made his way over to Europe, but we're still talking about it because there were so many things that were covered in that trip over to Austria and a number of different countries. Wanted to break this down a little bit further with Christian Loyprecht. He's a Canadian-based academic and public policy expert. He specializes in security, defense, federalism, and multi-level governance. I thought he'd be the perfect person to break some of this down. Christian, good morning to you.
1: Good morning, Rob.
0: Well, the Prime Minister was in Europe making a whole bunch of defense and security commitments. And my question to you is, what does the moment actually look like on the ground for the Canadian military? Are we talking about more munitions, more equipment, or is that just more political signaling?
1: Well, Canada, of course, has interests and deployments that range right from Alaska through to the Mediterranean. And all along, if you want, the Russian frontier that stretches all that way, including, of course, Russian meddling in Africa that's meant to generate migratory flows to destabilize Europe and our closest allies and partners in Europe. And so the Canadian Armed Forces in Canada has immediate and direct national interests in the territorial integrity and economic prosperity, social harmony Europe and European allies. And so this is an effort. Canada is the one country that is a member of the Security Action for Europe program that allows European member countries, particularly those at the periphery and that are smaller, that don't have AAA credit ratings, to borrow at AAA rates in terms of interest. And so this is an effort on the one hand to build relationships across Europe, with Canada now having that special status for its defense industry, and on the other hand, making good on the assurance that indeed Canada, that there are actions that accompany those words, and that Canada's interests expands beyond London and Paris, which traditionally sort of, I've always had the impression, if you look at networks or so, we've never thought much about the continent. And of course, with the UK no longer part of the European Union and the fiscal disaster that France is currently, and the way it is at the margins of European Union decision making, Canada is looking for friends and allies in a more strategic fashion than it has in the past.
0: Christian Loyprecht joining me. He's a Canadian-based academic and public policy expert joining us here on Weekends across the Chorus Radio Network. Canada now meeting the 2% of the GDP for NATO. I'm curious to know, if you strip away the politics of everything, Christian, here, what does that extra money actually buy for an individual soldier or a sailor or an aviator? Is it housing? Is it training? Is it gear? Is it more hardware? What do you see?
1: Well, so this is exactly the question that I think all Canadians are asking or should be asking. So first and foremost, we've promised, of course, up to 5%. But if you look at the most recent budget, if you look at the debt management plan, there is no plan currently to go beyond 2%. And going beyond 2% would incur significant political pain in terms of the decision-making that would be required, because you're not going to simply be able to borrow your way beyond that. So that's sort of the first, I think, comment with regards to what it might buy, that we're only somewhat of the way there. The other is, of course, that the government has laid out a series of priorities. The problem is we did it sort of exactly backwards. So most countries, you would have a defense strategy, then you have a defense investment strategy to be able to buy the equipment and the capabilities that you need, and then you have a budget to allocate the resources. We did it the exact opposite way around. We picked an arbitrary number to get to 2%, then we had the defense investment strategy, and now we're going to get a defense policy, defense white paper, or the like. And so the risk here is that signals from defense, that is to say what the defense priorities are, what national defense believes and the Canadian Armed Forces believes it needs, might get a short shrift relative to the political priorities of making sure you get money into every riding and you make sure you kind of keep all the Canadian industries happy, and whoever has the loudest screaming lobbyist gets the bulk of sort of pork barrels. So I think there's an interesting conversation that we need to have as Canadians on what that looks like when we're trying to weigh off defense priorities, political interests, fiscal responsibility for the money that we're spending, and the overall economic growth outcomes, for instance, that we have in the defense investment strategy. Because if you look, the words conflict and war, I believe, come up 5 times in the defense investment strategy. Economic growth and innovation and the like come up over 100 times. So you can see where the government's priorities lie. And so it'll be interesting to see whether indeed defense will be the priority, and how will we square that with the benefits that Canadians are looking for. And I think To that effect, much of the spending will need to be what I would call dual-use spending. So it needs to be of benefit not just for defense and for the Canadian Armed Forces. It needs to be also of broader economic and social benefit. But we got to make sure that the economic and social benefit doesn't outweigh actually getting us the effects that we want to achieve. And we don't know what those effects are because we don't have an updated defense white paper or defense policy, defense strategy, whatever, however you want, might want to refer to it.
2: Was Canada ready to have to do this? Like, I had a guest on the other week, Christian, and he said, you know, Canada's the guy at the party that loves to get the drinks bought for them, but they're not very good at buying their own drinks. They don't buy the round, for lack of a better phrase. Is this one of Canada's problems? Is, you know, whether it was our relationship with the UK at certain points or the United States, we've always had, quote, big brother looking after us. And now that we have to actually pay our own freight, didn't feel like the country was ready to have to make this decision.
1: There's a couple ways into that. One is, of course, that Canadian politicians are masters at the art of the possible. And they know that there's no electoral payoff in investing in defense. So the prime minister tried to frame this in electoral payoff by virtue of the economic payoff. So Canadians will inherently be skeptical about defense spending, as incidentally are populations in most democratic countries. Canada, I always refer to with the NATO, so it's like a six pack. You know, NATO is like you have a variety of flavors of beer, but you don't like all of them equally. And Canada was always a preferred flavor. And Canada really in recent years fell out of favor because we couldn't bring the capabilities and we couldn't make the commitments that allies and partners were looking for, because essentially for 25 years, we've undercapitalized the Canadian Armed Forces, which means now that because they're undercapitalized, means they're under-resourced, they're understaffed. And so it's going to take a good 10, 15 years. It takes a very long breath in order to rebuild that organization. But the reason why Canadian Armed Forces are so important is we think of it as a defense organization. The other is, of course, that we need our partners in Europe to offset, counterbalance the vagaries of U.S. unilateralism. We had done this very well for almost a century, and we had sort of forgotten in the last decade how important Europe is, especially when there was the prospect of a second Trump administration that we didn't prepare for. And now we're rapidly rushing to try to catch up because we need those European allies to help us counterbalance against the U.S. And Canada has a lot to offer, right? So when the Trump administration says, for instance, Canada has nothing to offer, it's completely untrue. We have hydrocarbons, we have critical minerals, Arctic defense. We can invest in border integrity, the integrity of our financial system. So there's a lot that we can do. And for our European allies equally, I mean, the German chancellor, the Greek prime minister, several other heads of state and government have been to Canada and been begging, for instance, for liquid natural gas for the last several years. And of course, we've said for political reasons, we don't want to do that. So there's a lot that we can provide to Europe on critical minerals, on hydrocarbons, on energy security, on supply chain security, for defense, for instance. The challenge is, of course, we've now made a number of verbal commitments, but what are we going to do to actually make good on that? And I think to that effect, if you look at the Norwegian government, it tells Norwegians that their export isn't oil and gas. Their export is stability, reliability, and prosperity. So they look at their hydrocarbons and their critical minerals as instruments of statecraft and instruments to advance democratic interests. So rather than framing this as what we have in the ground in Canada, somehow this big liability and impoverishing us by pretending that we should just leave it in the ground and have our allies try to get it from human rights abusing autocrats elsewhere in the world, we need to change our frame of mind in this country and understand that we have a wealth of capabilities that first and foremost can provide significant contributions to the stability and prosperity and defense of our allies that aren't even necessarily investing in defense. And if you want to think about it from a defense perspective in Canada, how are we going to pay for all this largesse of tens of billions of dollars? We're going to have to, because currently we're offloading it basically on a credit card bill on future generations. How are we going to pay for it? We're going to need to pull things out of the ground that are of great benefit to our allies and that at the same time allow us to pay this very large bill that's coming due.
2: Christian, a sobering but very informative conversation. I appreciate your time on this, and I'm sure that we're going to be knocking on your door again to continue the conversation. I hope you have safe travels, and thank you for your time today.
1: Such a pleasant conversation. Thank you, Rob. I appreciate it.
2: All right, let's get you to your news, your weather, your traffic. 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
3: From the National Newsroom of the Canadian Press, I'm Don Mitchell. Alberta and Ottawa are eyeing a fall 2027 start date for construction of a new bitumen pipeline to the West Coast. The project announced yesterday in Alberta during a visit between Prime Minister Mark Carney and Premier Daniel Smith. In a press conference in Calgary revealing the deal, Smith hailed it as good for Alberta and said it should send a message to those wanting the province to separate from the rest of the country.
4: I think that we have a pretty good deal that we're going to be able to celebrate. I think this will go a long way towards demonstrating that the new prime minister approaches the issue of cooperative federalism in a very different way than the previous prime minister has for the last 10 years. Now, it may not be the deciding factor for everyone, but it's going to, I believe, convince a few more people that Canada's worth fighting for and it's worth working towards.
3: There's also a new scheme for carbon emissions pricing in the province and a commitment from the prime minister to declare the pipeline as being in the national interest by October of this year. Elsewhere, the French government has rejected a plan to send its last two captive orcas to live in a Nova Scotia refuge. Nonprofit The Whale Sanctuary Project has confirmed its bid to bring two orcas from France failed. It had been hoping to house the marine animals in a seaside refuge being built for whales retired from marine theme parks. Instead, the French government plans to send the killer whales, Wiki and Sunkejo, to Spain's Loro Park Zoo off the west coast of Africa. Over to the Middle East, it seems the U.S. and Iran are still quite far away from resolving the war in the region after Iran's foreign minister said a lack of trust remains the biggest obstacle.
5: President Trump says the level of guarantee from Iran to end the war is not enough. On Air Force One, traveling home from China, the president said he looked at the first sentence from Iran in their latest proposal and threw it away.
6: An unacceptable sentence. They have fully agreed no nuclear. If they have any nuclear of any form, I don't read the rest of them.
5: Iran's top diplomat says a lack of trust is impeding talks to end the war with the U.S. Iranian Foreign Minister Abbas Arachdi says Mr. Trump posted on X and said it was unacceptable. But after that, Iranian Foreign Minister Abbas Arachdi says Mr. Trump posted on X and said it was unacceptable. But after that, we again received messages from the American side expressing willingness to continue the talks and continue engagement. Arachdi also said Tehran would be open to diplomatic help, particularly from China, to ease tension. Iran still has a chokehold on the Strait of Hormuz. Ed Donahue, Washington.
3: And at least 80 people have died in Congo's new Ebola disease outbreak in the eastern province, Ituri. Authorities say health workers are racing to intensify screening and contact tracing to contain the disease. Officials first confirmed the outbreak yesterday, reporting 65 deaths and 246 suspected cases. Congo's health minister says the suspected index case dates back to about 3 weeks ago and a nurse who died at a hospital in Ituri's capital, Bunia. This is the Canadian Press. In sports, the puck is about to drop at BCF Arena in Switzerland, where Canada plays Italy this morning in the preliminary round of the Men's World Hockey Championship. Canada is so far 1-0 in the tournament after a 5-3 win over Sweden yesterday. In the Stanley Cup playoffs tonight, the Montreal Canadiens host the Buffalo Sabres in Game 6 of their second-round NHL series. The Habs have a 3-2 lead in the best-of-seven matchup. Rookie Ivan Demidov scored his first career playoff goal on Thursday to help the Habs beat the Sabres 6-3 in Buffalo, New York. Major League Baseball, Mason Flaherty will be the Toronto Blue Jays opener this afternoon when they continue their three-game set in Detroit. Toronto manager John Schneider says Spencer Miles will get the bulk of the innings. Casey Mize takes to the mound for the Tigers. And Alex Smalley and Maverick McNealy share the lead at the PGA Championship, the second major of the men's golf season. They're tied at 4-under. Canadians Nick Taylor and Corey Connors are tied at 1-over. Fellow countryman Taylor Pendrith is at 4-over. From the Canadian Press, I'm Don Mitchell.
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10: Well, good morning and welcome to it. We're ready to go. We hope you are as well. It's John Schools here. And as always, Chris Justice is joining us from employmentlawyer.ca. You have the opportunity anytime to reach out to Chris during the show. I'll give you that phone number momentarily to join us on air or after the show on the other side. 1-855-821-5900 to do that. 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There is also the website. pocketemploymentlawyer.ca. That's a good one. It's been around for some time now. The guys designed it at the firm, and it covers a lot of what we talk about weekly on the show, which is cool. And it also gives you access to the severance calculator, which used to be a standalone website, but we rolled it into Pocket Employment Lawyer because that's where it should be. So use that at your leisure. It'll give you a pretty accurate number of where your severance should lie. If it comes down to the point where you're offered a severance letter and the number you think looks good, it's crappy. Trust me. Don't trust it. Go to Pocket Employment Lawyer. Use the severance calculator or call Chris and his team any day. Going to get to our first topic here momentarily over the course of the hour. That is federally regulated employees. What you need to know. There's always confusion between federally and provincially. Chris will break it down for us, but interrupt us any time over the course of the hour. You got lots of time to call in. Chris, we always start off with the case of the day. Pal, what is going on with you?
11: Yeah, so today I wanted to talk about a case that came across my desk regarding the issue of consideration. This is a term that we've discussed in the past before, but before I get into what that term means, consideration or fresh consideration, I'll just give a little bit of a background in terms of what this guy had sort of informed me about. So he joined a company early in the year. When he joined the company, as often is the case, he was asked to sign a contract. In the contract, there was a bunch of language about, you know, how much compensation he would get, how the bonus plan worked, incentives, that kind of stuff. And the bonuses under the contract he signed were in part based on the amount of revenue that the company generated. And this was a significant piece because the company that he was working for was generating a lot of revenue. And so he was very much looking forward essentially to that bonus or incentive plan in the contract. So he signs this contract, he starts his job. Then a few months later, his employer proposes that he sign a second contract, a contract to essentially replace the previous one. And at that time,

under law. And as I say, the first contract didn't have it. So unfortunately, what ended up happening is a few months after he signed the second contract, the company let him go. They terminated his employment. And then there became this issue or the dispute over what this employee should be getting on his way out, because the employee himself was referencing the first contract saying, okay, you're going to let me go. I suppose fair enough, but I want to make sure I get that bonus payout. That's a huge component for me. And, you know, I want this, I want that. There were some unpaid wages under the old contract. And his employer basically said, no, hold up. You did sign that first contract, but then we had you sign a second contract. And even though the second contract may have been different, that's the one that we're holding you to. And so he came to me and basically said, you know, Chris, this is the situation. This seems unfair. Do I have any leg to stand on here? And when I looked at the second contract, I noticed that they had offered him an extra couple weeks of vacation, as well as a $10,000 signing bonus for signing the second contract. So what I ended up explaining to him was that because he did get technically a benefit by signing the second contract that he didn't have previously, that being the 2 weeks extra vacation and an upfront cash payment, that therefore there was consideration for him signing that contract. You know, he signed the contract, basically allowing the company to potentially rely on it. So that's the consideration going that way. And then the consideration going his way was, we'll give you an extra couple weeks vacation and this $10,000 payment. Now, in totality, if you compare the first and the second, the amount of money he would have got under that bonus plan would have worked out to way more money than he would have been owed under the second contract. But the court or the company was able to essentially prove that he did still get some consideration for signing the second contract. It wasn't as though they just had him sign a contract and he didn't get literally any benefit out of it. Definitely some drawbacks in signing the second contract, as he kind of found out with the reduction in his bonus pay, but there were some additional benefits. And even if they don't line up one-to-one and as far as, okay, we're going to take away this piece of the first contract that might've been valued at 10 grand. So we're going to give you another 10 grand to balance it out. It doesn't have to work that way. Essentially, a company can change the terms of your employment, even if overall it's going to be more detrimental to you, so long as they can show that at least some consideration was given to you. And as I say, it could be as little as just an extra week or two of vacation, even though on the whole, it's clearly a huge difference between the two. So I was explaining to this guy the concept of consideration, which is basically something of value, as I say, that gets exchanged between both sides when they sign the contract. A lot of times in my experience, I have situations where people have been with a company for, say, a decade. They're told to sign a new contract, but they sign it, and then the company tries to rely upon it. But then you find out that when they signed that second contract, they weren't given anything additional. It was completely to the company's benefit, because the company often will throw in little clauses in here and there and then limiting your rights. But they need to show that in exchange, at least the employee is getting something, even if there's that imbalance. So that's kind of what consideration refers to. And if you sign a contract, the day you sign it and the consideration isn't going both ways to you and to the company when you sign it, then that's going to be a huge issue for a company in trying to rely upon the contract. I've seen contracts that have been worded perfectly, completely to the company's benefit. But I found out that there was no consideration going to the employee when they signed it, and that's ended up defeating the entire contract. Now, unfortunately, in this particular guy's case, because he did get that extra 2 weeks of vacation and a little extra cash payment up front, even though he ended up losing tens of thousands, if not more, on that bonus component from the first contract, the second contract would be upheld by a court because there is that consideration going both ways. And so even though it was hindsight, this guy had realized that he made a grave error in signing that second contract because of the fact that it had this really good termination language in it. And it essentially allowed the company to get rid of him with minimal payment, even if they earlier had promised him some additional benefits in terms of the vacation and that cash payment, like I'm saying. So people need to be, I guess, cautious about, you know, when they're entering into a contract, what are they getting a benefit at the time they sign it? Usually they are when you start a job because you don't have the job. So the job's the benefit. But this often comes up in cases where you've already

0: got your job and now you're being told, you know, here's a new piece of paper we want you to sign. You want to be sure that when you sign it, you're getting something out of it other than just continued employment. And so for those in this situation, you definitely want to give us a call to make sure that you are getting consideration, they're getting consideration, and that's going to go towards determining whether that contract's enforceable. And if you're not getting consideration, that may be helpful to know, because when you sign it, you may think you're dead to rights on the contract, but because you didn't get anything when you signed it, later on, if that company does try to rely on it, you can bring forward this consideration argument and say, well, wait a minute here. I didn't get any fresh consideration for signing this new piece of document, this new contract, and therefore you can't rely on the contract. It's void from the outset, and then your common law rights kick in and you're looking at basically your full severance. But in this particular case, this guy, you know, he didn't really have much of a leg to stand on because he did technically get a benefit, again, even though on the whole it was very much still to the company's benefit and having him sign that.
1: It would it be fair to say, though, Chris, this is a moot point if he had said, no, I'm not signing it off the hop? Because, you know, we always realize, you know, when you're given a contract midstream, it's like, that never bodes well for the employee. It's not for their advantage. He said, no, I'm not signing it, or something to that degree, maybe a little more complex, but
0: yeah,
1: that would have plugged the dike, no?
0: Yeah. That's just a general concept. Of course, like you say, we've talked about this on the show a lot before in terms of get some legal advice before you even sign it, because whether there is consideration going your way at the time you sign it, and, you know, whether we get into that issue of whether it should be enforceable or not, even if there is consideration or not, there still could be those very detrimental aspects to that new contract that you may not think anything of. You may think it's fine. I want to keep my job. I don't want to ruffle feathers. But then you just sign a contract and now you're potentially held to those terms, even if we put this whole consideration issue to the side. So, yeah, obviously recommended. Get some advice before you sign anything for that regard. Because, you know, you could, as I say, end up on your way out of the company and looking at tens of thousands, if not less, in a payout on your way out.
1: 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Stay with us.
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1: Alrighty, we're back at it. Short break there. Chris Justice, employmentlawyer.ca. Always reach out to Chris after the show. Like, just don't wander into anything thinking you know what's going on. If you have issues with your job or just a question to ask Chris, you can always get him on the horn. 1-855-821-5900 to do that. Help@employmentlawyer.ca. That is a very handy email to use. We'll try to get some of those later in the show, but we got the better part of 40 minutes to go here. So you have a lot of time to join the show as well. Ask your questions. Join us on air. We'd love to talk to you this morning. All right. Federally regulated employees. Confusing topic. And I kind of mentioned off the top, Chris, so maybe break it down. The difference between these two terms, we hear them all the time, provincially regulated and federally regulated employees. Break it down. What is the difference between the two? It doesn't matter.
0: Yeah, so it definitely can matter. So, of course, you've got the provincial government, whatever province you're in, you know, that's going to have certain laws, whether Ontario, you know, British Columbia, whatnot. And then, of course, federally, the country has laws that apply to it on that federal basis out of Ottawa. But there are certain jobs that are federally regulated. You know, we've talked about this before. You've got things like, you know, jobs in the telecommunications sector, radio, railway, banks, airlines. You know, these are some of the most common or most frequently discussed federally regulated employers. But having said that, the vast majority of employers are going to be regulated within whichever province they're in. But the differences overall, when we're talking about somebody's rights or entitlements, is not that significant. So if, for instance, you're an employee with a federally regulated employer, it certainly doesn't mean you have any less rights or entitlements than you would if you were provincially regulated. And in fact, in some cases, if you're working for a federally regulated employer, that is, you actually have some more rights that are not always the case with or ever the case with provincially regulated employees. So there are some differences and, in fact, some benefits, like I say, that federally regulated employees may have. But on the whole, again, if we're talking about, you know, how much maybe severance I'm owed or what do I get here or there, there's not a huge difference between federally and provincially regulated employees.
1: There's your first point. Hope that cleared it up for you. So how can someone tell if they're federally regulated versus, I mean, as, beyond what you just said, whether you're in telecommunications like myself or railroad?
0: Yeah. So there may be those instances where it's pretty apparent that you work for a federally regulated company, maybe you work for the government of Canada itself. One way to do, though, to ask about whether or not you're federally or provincially regulated would be to just simply ask your employer. Usually if they are federally regulated, it's going to be in most cases a larger organization than provincially regulated businesses. I mean, there are some very massive provincially regulated businesses, but just because of the size of most federally regulated employers, they're going to be sophisticated enough to know themselves whether, you know, this rule applies or that. So that might be the first point of contact, is you just simply seek clarity. You know, are we federally or provincially regulated? They're going to know likely what laws apply. And usually, as I say, they're more sophisticated on the federally regulated side. So that shouldn't be a problem. You can also go online. There are resources and sources you can access through that that provide lists of federally regulated businesses or government regulated businesses. But again, those main ones are the ones I mentioned, like interprovincial trucking. I think if I didn't mention that before, that's another one. But yeah, banking, telecommunication. I think certain courier companies as well are under federally regulated laws. So yeah, but I would say talk to your employer first, maybe access, go online, access the website or the list that they have there as well. Or of course, if you want to give us a call or ask an employment lawyer, we could be able to tell you pretty quickly whether someone's federally or provincially regulated.
1: I'm going to drill down on this topic a little more momentarily, Chris, of course, but I want to flip over and get a phone call because our phone calls, our listeners, always our top priority from that regard. Tom, thanks for standing by for just a moment there, pal. What's going on with you this morning?
11: I just have a question. I'm a subcontractor, and I work for one company. I go to the shop. I load up. I go to the job site. I do my work. But I'm also with the union now. Being a subcontractor and being with the union, does that affect, am I like an employee with my company? Am I considered an employee even though I'm with the union and I only work for this one company?
1: Great question.
0: Yeah, no, it's a good question. Now, I will say that my wheelhouse is not in the unionized context. So you may have to at least refer to either the collective bargaining agreement that sets out the relationship between your union and the company that we're talking about.
11: Right.
0: Also, you might have a local union rep that you can speak with that I guess is supposed to be advocating on your behalf that could give you some information as well. But what I can say, at least from a non-unionized perspective, there often does come up this issue of, you know, is a contractor an employee or not? And a lot of people may think that because, I don't know, they pay their own taxes or they send invoices through their own business, that that automatically
11: That's what
0: means.
11: I do.
0: Yeah, exactly. Yeah. So there's usually two, three, maybe four things that are clear in your case that kind of point towards you being a contractor. But then there's also oftentimes 5, 6, 7, 8, 9, 10 things that apply to you that may more be like your usual employee-employer relationship. So, for instance, let's say you're a contractor for, Chris Justice Incorporated. Say you're me and I'm a contractor and I invoice a company. But let's say I also work for that company only. That's the only company I work for. I get all my money from that company. I depend on that company. That company has control over the things I do. So maybe they're calling me a contractor, but they're also setting how much money I can make or my wage. They might be giving me direction in terms of the tasks or duties that I do on a day-to-day basis with them. They may tell me, you know, if I'm ever talking to customers of the company to show or represent that I'm with the company, that I'm not with Chris Justice Incorporated, but I'm actually, you know, a worker for this company. It really comes down to, again, in the non-unionized sector, how much control do they have over you? How reliant are you on them for your source of income? The more control they have over you, generally in that non-unionized context, the more likely that the courts in this country are going to determine you to be an employee. Again, even if the employer says you're a contractor, even if there might be a document out there that says you're a contractor, the courts will still be looking behind that and looking at what the actual relationship that you have with that company is like. And so, like I say, I've had cases where somebody, you know, sends invoices to their own company, pays their own taxes, but then they're told on a daily or weekly basis what to do. The company is setting their hours. The company is determining how much they get paid. The company is, you know, subjecting them to performance reviews or, you know, again, going to that idea of control. And so when you kind of weigh everything in one category that might say you're a contractor versus everything in another category that kind of looks and smells and feels more like that typical employee-employer relationship, that's going to be better for you. Because it's the law that's going to determine what you are. It's not you. It's not your employer. It's the law. And they do that by examining all these factors. And all I can say is that when most people come to me and say, hey, Chris, am I a contractor or not? Vast majority, when I look into these situations, my sense is that they're not a contractor. They're actually an employee. And they have all the rights and entitlements that come with being an employee. So you definitely don't want to take these things at face value. You want to kind of examine them in depth. But I think just because you're in that unionized sector, there's going to be some particular rules and processes that apply to union workers that don't for non-unionized. So that's why I was saying it's good to refer back to that, you know, either the collective bargaining agreement or your local union rep. But in general, in terms of determining what somebody is, you want to be looking at those elements of control and dependency in terms of economic dependency.
11: Well, that they do tell me where to go and what to do on a daily basis. I don't know what I'm doing until they get to the shop to load up and they say, okay, so you're going to go to this builder and you're going to do this job. Stuff like that, right? So
0: Because if you're a true independent contractor, then you would be sort of working on your own rules at your own time, at your own pace, right? You would be determining how much money you're going to be making. You would be the one that sets your own hours. You would be the one that goes out and does whatever you need to do independent of the company, you know, without so much of that control. So it's not an exact science, but you kind of want to look at all these things. And like I say, if there's a lot more in that category of employee versus contractor, then you may have a substantially increased amount of rights and entitlements that, you know, perhaps you can talk as well with that local union rep to figure out, you know, if I'm ever let go, you know, what could I be looking at?
11: Or things
0: are happening in the workplace. Like, do they have the ability to do this or take this away from me or not give me this? So that can all be determined in terms of, you know, what you are classified as. But it's the law that ultimately determines that. So you want to kind of look into those factors and figure that out.
11: Okay, I will do that. Thank you very much. You have answered my question.
0: Thank you.
1: Thanks, Tommy. Appreciate that. Any more questions later on, you can always reach out to Chris and his team when we're not on air. Again, I'll give you that number just in case. 1-855-821-5900. help@employmentlawyer.ca. Just to switch tracks, kind of following up with what Tom was saying there, Chris, it's interesting. Yeah, the plumbers, you know, always an example we give. You know, you solicit your own business. You're in charge of all your own clients. You go from one house to another to another. I mean, you're a true independent contractor as opposed to being fed your business when you walk in every day, right?
0: Yeah, exactly. So it's just something I hear a lot about all the time. And like I say, the vast majority of the times I look into it, I find that there's like double, triple, quadruple the amount of factors that kind of are pointing towards that more, you know, typical employee-employer relationship. Yeah. And it can be huge because the difference, again, at least from a non-unionized perspective, is night and day. I mean, if you're truly an independent contractor, which again, in my view, is very rare to happen, then you may not be entitled to severance. You may not be entitled to vacation, you know, benefits, things that might normally come with being an employee. But on the other hand, if you are an employee, or even if you're just a dependent contractor, so you don't even have to go all the way to being a fully fledged employee. You just generally have to show you're a contractor that was dependent upon the company for income and that kind of stuff. Then with that will flow, you know, severance, benefits. I mean, we're talking, you know, depending how long someone's been there, tens of thousands, if not more, in dollars. And as I say, it's often the case that people get let go and then they're told at the end, oh, by the way, you're not an employee, so we're not giving you anything. And meanwhile, they've been only working for this one company for two decades as a so-called contractor. And now they're being given absolutely nothing on their way out because the company has just decided, usually arbitrarily, that they're not classified as an employee, which, you know, I get why they do it, but very hard to do in my experience for employers.
1: Let's get to one more talking point about federally regulated employees before we break here. Can an employer terminate a federally regulated employee without a reason?
0: Yeah, so we know the general rule is, at least again, in terms of a provincially regulated employee that we talked about on the show, is that you can be let go for any reason so long as you're paid a fair amount of severance. And so those who are not managers, if we're talking federal context, employers cannot let you go unless you legitimately did something awful or the job just simply doesn't exist anymore. Even if there's a restructuring, if you're a federally regulated employee, and again, you're not in that managerial capacity, the company may not or cannot let you go. So if you've lost your job as a federally regulated employee, you can actually get reinstated back to your job if the company doesn't have a proper reason. And this is something that's not available to provincially regulated employees. This is an example of one of the rights or entitlements that actually is on top of what normally provincially regulated employees get that applies to federally regulated ones. So you could have that right to get reinstated. And I think that's just all the more reason why you want to be getting legal advice before you maybe try to decide to negotiate a severance package or not, because you may not even understand that right of reinstatement. And that could be an additional option for you that you want to make sure you canvass before you have any finality to the situation.
1: Got it. We'll discuss a little more about federally regulated employees shortly on the other side of the break. And then we'll eventually get into our second topic, five ways to determine if your severance package is fair. We'll see how many of those we get through. So stay with us and we continue Saturday Morning Edition Employment Law Show, coming right back.
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1: 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Want to get back to our discussion about federally regulated employees momentarily here, Chris, but we got a few texts come through. Same number, 870-6400 to text us. Duty to accommodate. Briefly, what is that all about?
0: Yeah, so this is, I guess, one of the most fundamental obligations that an employer has under employment law towards employees. So when an employee is, for example, unable to perform his or her job due to religious reasons, or maybe as a result of a disability, maybe there's issues with respect to childcare or other constraints, the employer has to provide assistance to that employee. So there could be many situations where you can go to your employer and ask for help. Obviously, if you're not sure whether a particular request of yours requires accommodation, you definitely want to speak to a lawyer. But if your accommodation request does relate to something pertaining to human rights, then there's a good chance that the employer is going to have to take that very seriously and do what it can to help you out. So whether that's maybe modifying your hours for a certain period of time till you get back on your feet, or maybe it's to accommodate a work from home situation because you have difficulties traveling. Doesn't matter what it is. Usually employers are going to have to accommodate that up to the point of undue hardship. So they have to essentially prove that to accommodate you would basically run the business into the ground. It's not enough just to say, oh, there's going to be an extra financial cost, so we don't want to accommodate you. That's not going to be undue hardship for most people. So employers have to take this very seriously. And as I say, if there's a suspicion that they're not accommodating you or doing everything they can to accommodate you, there could be a failure to accommodate, which could then violate human rights legislation and kind of put employers at risk of big damages being paid.
1: We got a few more texts coming in, Chris. A busy morning. I love this, but we got a phone call as well again from Mary. Thank you so much for taking the time this morning. What's your question?
20: Good morning. My question is, I have been working for one of the banks for the past almost 20 years. So now my situation has changed since I was on a short-term disability leave, and then my short-term ends, and my employers advised me to apply for the long-term if I can return back to work for the long-term disability through the insurance company. So I have done that. Now, that might get approved, might not. I don't know. I'm still waiting. But my question is, if I don't get approved for the long-term disability to get paid, would I be entitled to get a package from my employer? Let's say if I don't want to return back to work due to my situation or no?
0: Yeah, so it's a good question. I think it depends on, I guess, in one part, why it is you would be denied long-term disability. So usually when somebody's disabled and they've been off work for a very long time, assuming that, you know, everything's legitimate and they just simply can't go back to their job, there does come a point in time, or there can at least come a point in time where enough time has passed. We're talking maybe several years, and the employee is still disabled and the prognosis is still poor, and the doctors are still saying, you know, it's been a few years, but I don't think there's any hope that this person's going to be able to come back ever to their job that they had. In those situations, like I say, when enough time has passed, even if the employer doesn't call you back or you don't want to go back and you want to try to get severance, you can argue to the employer that your employment has been frustrated. That's the term that the courts use, the term of frustration. And basically what that refers to is, you know, the contract that you agreed to or the job that you agreed to do simply can no longer be performed. It's been frustrated. Your ability to perform that job has been frustrated due to an ongoing disability that doesn't seem to be improving. You know, so I think it's key that enough time has to pass before you can make this argument. But there are have been situations where I've had people been off for years with no hope of coming back. And the employer kind of doesn't want to pay them anything. So they just either let things linger and let time go on. But you can actually, after a certain point in time, go to your employer and say, this employment relationship has been frustrated due to my disability. I'm not coming back. It's been several years. So I want my severance. So there could be a situation there where you can actually almost force the company to pay you a certain amount of severance if you're definitely not coming back. But in a situation where you're on disability and maybe the employer takes the position that you aren't disabled any longer, that you don't have the medical documentation backing up your disability, the employer may think that you should be coming back. There's no reason for you not to come back because of whatever the medical says or doesn't say. Then you could get into a dispute with your employer over whether you are disabled under the law. Because there's also situations where people may go off on disability and get to a certain point where they are able to go back, but they just simply don't want to go back anymore. And in those situations, it can be a lot more difficult to get the company to offer you severance, even if you've been there for many, many years. So I think it just comes down to what evidence do you have to show that you're disabled, that you're still unable to work? How long has it been since you've been off? And what does that prognosis look like for the future? And depending on answers to those questions, you could be in a scenario where you can just decide to cut ties with them, pay me out my severance, and I'll be on my way. But otherwise, you may be in that scenario where you either have to wait and eventually come back, maybe get better, or potentially risk leaving that company and getting nothing. But before any of that were to happen, I definitely want you to give us a call so we could kind of go through it all. But that's sort of, I guess, in a nutshell, kind of what the courts are looking at when deciding, should this person be getting severance? Should they be holding out and hoping to come back still, be a bit more patient and that kind of thing?
20: Okay. Can I ask another question? Or?
1: Absolutely. Go ahead, sure, Mary. What do you think?
0: Sure. Yep.
20: Okay. Sorry. So as I mentioned, so I have been working almost 20 years for the company, and obviously my situation has changed. So is there any like option for me other than like if I quit, right? I can't see myself going back to work. It has a lot of stress. I have kids. I have my I have so many other issues at home that I can't go back to my work. So Is there any other option other than, like, if I quit, that means that all the 20 years almost that I work kind of goes in vain because I get nothing from my employer. Is there anything, right, any option for me to kind of get my package at least?
0: Yeah, I would definitely want you to give us a call before you say anything to your employer about quitting, resigning, regardless, okay, of what you're saying, the reasons for that is, because once you send out a message like that, not to say it always happens, but it could be detrimental because you could have basically decided what's going to happen. And then the company's going to potentially try to rely on what you're saying. You know, okay, we've accepted your resignation, like, have a good life, all the best, but we're not paying you a dime. And then you find yourself in a bit of a pickle because you've sent out certain communications to them about resigning. So I think it's important to understand the context of why you're resigning. You know, you want to be able to communicate that to your employer as well, so that at least you can set yourself up so that if you do go to them and say, can I get my severance, you've kind of, you know, built those blocks, you put things together, and at least you have more of a leg to stand on to get that severance. But yeah, it'll come down to, like I say, what the issues are, whether it's from a health perspective, family perspective, childcare obligations. So there could be some ways for you to leverage some of that. If the goal is to just try to get as much as you can and then cut ties with them, but definitely give us a shout before mentioning the word resignation or quitting, regardless of the context, so we can try to help you out.
1: 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Got more text coming through and more of your phone calls on the other side of the break here on the Employment Law Show. 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
1: Alrighty, we are back at it here. You still got lots of time to give us a call here on air. Appreciate the phone calls so far. Those have been great. And to text us as well. Chris Justice here from employmentlawyer.ca. Always reach out to Chris and his team after the show. Ready to take care of you for sure. help@employmentlawyer.ca for email. And before we get out of here, I'll give you some more contact information for Chris. But another text coming through, Chris. Chris, can they force you to travel an extra 60 minutes each way to work? What do you think?
0: Yeah, so this brings up the concept of constructive dismissal, which is essentially where there are significant changes made to the terms of your employment. And obviously, location, commute time, that kind of stuff is going to be very relevant. So when it comes to commute time on its own, the idea that someone has to travel, would you say, John, another 60 minutes one way each way?
1: Yeah, each way. Yeah.
0: Yeah. So that can definitely reach the threshold of being significant. That could be an example of a constructive dismissal on its own. You know, if I'm traveling, say, 1 hour to work every day, and then my employer comes and says, now you got to travel 2 hours. In a lot of cases, that's going to be deemed a constructive dismissal. You may have the option to essentially refuse to accept that change. But again, in these situations, you definitely want to give us a call so we can understand it. I mean, I've had situations where people say one thing and then you do the old Google Maps thing or traffic calculation, and, sure. And it can be sometimes less, could be sometimes more. Sometimes the number of additional kilometers you have to travel may not look a lot, but then when you look at the amount of traffic, given that certain time of the day that you're doing it in, it could still take you an hour just to get a mile down the road. So it does depend case by case basis, but that could be definitely an example of a constructive dismissal and could actually end up entitling you to your full severance if you choose not to take it. So definitely give us a call just so we can kind of help communicate the right things from you and the employer and back and forth. But that could be an issue that could entitle it to quite some money.
1: Yeah, it's interesting too, because whenever we talk about this, it's time, not distance. And we always say that with you and Leo, right, and everyone else host, because two people that live in, you know, reasonably the same neighborhood, I mean, not super close, then you could carpool, yeah, if they're nice, but if not, right. I mean, one person drives to work, the other person takes three buses to get to the same place. That's a different time, you know, equation. So the person taking the buses, yeah, it could be a constructive dismissal for sure, but there you go. I don't think we've ever had this text before. It says, can they change medication policy for safety critical work? What do you think about that?
0: Yeah, I would say there could definitely be situations where that would make sense. I mean, if you're on certain medication that has certain side effects, right, and you work in a safety sensitive position, you know, you're handling large objects or moving heavy machinery, I think it does make sense for the employer to make sure that you can do that safely, because as much as employers do have to accommodate you, and you know, depending on what your situation is from a health perspective, they also want to make sure that there's a healthy and safe environment for you and others to work in. So to accommodate, say, for instance, one individual and have them on a certain medication that may have some dangerous side effects and kind of maybe impair somebody's ability to, say, operate heavy machinery, sure, maybe you're accommodating that one person, you're allowing that to happen, but at what cost? I mean, you could be subjecting others in the workplace to dangers, to hazards. So that's something that I think companies need to weigh and kind of balance out. And I guess it would depend on, you know, the exact industry we're talking about, what that person's role involves, and ultimately what the accommodation request is or the medication is. Now, I don't want to get often too much into the weeds in medication, because then that gives employers the idea that they can just delve into someone's medical history, right, and go nuts with it. And that's always a concern, you know, employers asking for way too much medical information than is necessary. But yeah, there could be situations where that would make sense. And maybe the employer does need to make a change to a policy of theirs in order to keep that work environment healthy and safe and free of those hazards.
1: Yeah, it's as we always say, it depends. Great legal term, but it's also nuanced, mm-hmm, as well. You got to think of so many. You know, there's no mandatory age anymore in Ontario, but with certain, right, gigs, and I'm thinking like firemen, for instance, there is. Now, yeah. 65 is a limit, because you know, generally you don't have people who are 93 hauling people down an extension ladder out of a burning building. They're probably not capable of it. So in that case, there is there's nuance to it. One more, absolutely, we'll get to this. We only got a couple minutes to go here, Chris. But can they, mm-hmm, make you call in sick when you take? Said, I'm not sure what that means. You understand what that means? That last text? Can they make you call in sick when you take said?
0: PRN. I wasn't sure, to be honest, when I read that, John. I mean, the idea, though, of an employer.
1: I thought there was an O missing, but we're not going down that road.
0: I know. I think for an employer to force you to take sick days, though, that kind of raises some alarm bells for me in general. I mean, if you're sick and you need the time off, and let's say you've got a doctor's note, then in most cases, your employer should have you be able to take that leave. But if an employer is forcing you to take sick leave, to me, that just sounds like they're pushing something on you that you're not even requesting yourself. And that could be an issue, you know, just in terms of either a potential constructive dismissal. It could be potential human rights violations, depending on the context. You know, maybe they think you're sick, but you're not, and they're kind of forcing you on some leave. And that can be, you know, a perceived disability that could end up being in that discriminatory territory. But anytime someone says, can your employer make me take or make you take sick days, it just doesn't often add up to me. So maybe with some further context, I could offer some more advice. But yeah, whoever had sent that message in, if anything, give us a call and we can flesh the situation out, I'm sure.
1: You got it. And that's a good way to wrap it for this morning. Man, really appreciate all those texts and phone calls. You guys were active today. We love that.
0: Yeah.
1: And so we thank you for that one. In the meantime, reaching out to Chris, which is always the first step. If you have any other questions beyond the hour, give him a call. 1-855-821-5900. help@employmentlawyer.ca. And the only website you need as it pertains to this particular topic is pocketemploymentlawyer.ca. We'll catch you next time right here in the Employment Law Show. Enjoy the rest of your weekend.
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10: I'm Scott, and these are my dogs, Lucky and Lily.
11: 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I've been feeding Lucky Gentle Giants
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19: From the National Newsroom of the Canadian Press, I'm Don Mitchell. At a meeting in Calgary yesterday, Prime Minister Mark Carney and Alberta Premier Daniel Smith say construction of a new bitumen pipeline to the West Coast could begin as early as September 1st, 2027.
20: Carney says the pipeline could be declared in the national interest by October. He made his remarks after the Alberta and federal governments tied up one of the last remaining loose threads hanging from the energy accord they signed in November. They've agreed to increase the carbon price industry players truly bear to $130 a ton by 2040. The final agreement to nail down from the Memorandum of Understanding is on advancing the Pathways Carbon Capture Project, a condition for the pipeline. Lauren Krugel, The Canadian Press, Calgary.
19: Elsewhere, confusion around postgraduate work permit language has resulted in rejections of some applications, and it has the federal government promising to improve its web portal. Ottawa says it will seek to ensure that foreign students applying for the permits take mandatory language tests. Immigration, Refugees, and Citizenship Canada rejected close to 1,000 applications last year for language-related reasons. Ottawa admitted an application page lacks a dedicated option to upload the required English or French language test. IRC Canada has seen more than 300,000 applications since the language test requirement was introduced and has not seen an overall increase in refusal rates. Overseas, U.S. forces say a key Islamic State figure was killed yesterday in a joint operation with Nigeria.
21: President Donald Trump says that U.S. and Nigerian forces have killed the second in command of the Islamic State group globally. Trump says on social media that Abu Bakr al-Manuki was also a leader of IS in Nigeria and was killed in a mission carried out on Friday. Al-Manuki was considered a key figure in IS organizing and finance, and one U.S. official says he had been plotting attacks against the United States and its interests. Nigeria's president confirms the joint operation. I'm Donna Water.
19: A military diver working to recover bodies of a group of Italian divers from an underwater cave in the Maldives has died, according to the local National Defense Force. ABC's Rachel Scott has more.
24: A high-risk operation to recover the bodies of several Italian scuba divers in the Maldives has now been suspended due to bad weather. Officials in Italy believe the five divers were killed while attempting to explore an underwater cave at least 160 feet below the surface on Thursday. Search teams were called in when the team failed to resurface. Only one body has been recovered so far in that search.
19: And authorities with the Resu Express Metropolitan say the Canadian Stanley Cup playoff run has increased ridership on Montreal's light rail network. Bonaventure Station of the REM connects to the Habs home arena, the Bell Centre. The vice president for the REM project at the Casse de Dépôt et Placement du Québec says combined ridership on two operational branches is typically around 78,000 daily passages. However, Julien Hurel says ridership has increased to roughly 104,000 daily rides since the start of the National Hockey League's Stanley Cup playoffs. This is the Canadian Press. In sports and the Stanley Cup playoffs tonight, the Montreal Canadiens will host the Buffalo Sabres in Game 6 of their second-round NHL series. The Habs with a 3-2 lead in the best-of-seven matchup. On Thursday, rookie Ivan Demidov scored his first career playoff goal to help the Habs beat the Sabres 6-3 in Buffalo, New York. In Switzerland, Canada and Italy are playing in the preliminary round of the Men's World Hockey Championship this morning. So far, Canada is 1-0 at the tournament after beating Sweden yesterday 5-3. In Major League Baseball, Mason Flaherty will be the Jays opener this afternoon when they continue their three-game set in Detroit. Toronto manager John Schneider says Spencer Miles will get the bulk of the innings. Casey Mize takes to the mound for the Tigers. And Alex Smalley and Maverick McNealy share the lead of the PGA Championship, the second major of the men's golf season. They're tied at 4-under. Canadians Nick Taylor and Corey Connors are tied at 1-over. Fellow countryman Taylor Pendrith is 4-over. From the Canadian Press, I'm Don Mitchell.
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31: 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The opinions expressed therein are those of the advertiser and do not necessarily reflect the views and policies of Corus Entertainment.

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2: All right, welcome. We're back with another edition of the Disability Law Show. Good to have you along, hopefully for the entire hour. It's Schools here, and joining me, of course, is Tamar and James, disability lawyers, obviously, and reachable anytime. By the way, I want to mention off the top, which we will throughout the hour, that the consultations are free when you call James and Tamar. So if that's holding you back, don't let it. If you just have a simple question or he needs more of a lengthy chat, that's always there for you. 1-855-821-5900. Help at disabilityrights.ca. We'll crack open the email shortly here, guys. But we always get things warmed up with a case of the day or some sort of success story. Tamar, what do you got cooking on the show today?
3: Yeah, I had a really good win for a client recently. And I'm so thrilled. Anytime we can get a good result efficiently for a client is always a good week. But I thought the complexity of her claim was really interesting. I thought I would just chat a little bit about it. And the reason I raise it is because it was this classic situation of having a number of subjective conditions and symptoms with a disability insurer who just couldn't understand what the deal was, wanted to get her off claim, eventually did get her off claim, and use every, you know, tool and excuse under the sun to do so. And I think the key, and I'm going to go right to the end of this, which is the key here is, folks, that if the insurance company is saying something is not valid, but you know that it is valid, even if it's not traditionally validated by our medical system, doesn't necessarily mean you're not entitled to disability benefits. And the highest court in our land has agreed to the fact that you can have subjective symptoms and you don't have to necessarily have a label put on it to actually be compensated for disability benefits. Mm. And that really is an important takeaway, and one that I don't think a lot of people necessarily understand when they're going through the process with a disability insurer. Because disability insurers, you know, it's very formulaic, right? You know, they get an adjuster assigned, they have these forms, the forms ask you very specific questions. Some of those forms have to be taken to your doctor. Doctors are looking strictly at the yes, no boxes that they check. And then it gets reviewed by someone at the insurance company who has zero medical background. And, you know, they'll put it in their, you know, Google WebMD, whatever it is that they do. And it pops out, oh, you should be good in 8 weeks. And therefore, we're only going to pay you disability benefits for 8 weeks. And, you know, it can be that simplified, even though there's a lot of conditions that are very, very complex. And what my client was actually struggling with was multiple different autoimmune conditions along with I would say more prevalent claims like a chronic pain situation. She had chronic fatigue. But it took her years to actually get to the bottom of what was happening with her from a health perspective. And multiple doctors, multiple specialists, lots of investigations, lots of testing. And it turned out she had a genetic condition. An overlay to that, she had, an autoimmune condition. She actually had three different autoimmune conditions in the end. And then, of course, the other more traditional subjective conditions that we talk about, like the chronic pain and the chronic fatigue. And so invariably throughout this whole process, she also developed some pretty significant mental health conditions. And so she and her daughter

their own doctors say this is all somatic. It's all in her head. But, you know, she firmly believes that she's disabled. So, you know, we think on that basis, she may be difficult to rehabilitate. And they approved and paid her for a while on that basis. And then, you know, continued to try and get her back to work. And, you know, they tried their own rehabilitation. That didn't work. And again, throughout this whole time, she's still trying to figure out what is happening with her and her health. She was finally referred to an excellent clinic in Toronto. They did a deeper review and then ultimately resulted in some of these conditions actually being put, you know, like a label put on it and a name put on it. But it didn't change the health profile. Like, the treatment efforts are nonspecific. You know, there's no straight line shot from take this drug and then you will be okay in 8 weeks. And insurance companies don't like that. They get super impatient with that. And so on their end, they were looking at, you know, should we continue paying her? You know, should we, they approved her past the change of definition. And they, again, were intent on trying to get her off the claim because she was relatively young. And these policies potentially pay you until you're 65 years old. That's a heck of a long time when you're in your 30s. And you've got conditions that are not, you know, necessarily responsive to traditional, you know, medication and treatment. And that linear projection that insurance companies want with a, you know, beginning, middle, and end. And the end being key, right? So they can stop paying you. So they ended up going through a number of different adjusters. And then in the end, there was one who ended up initiating some kind of investigation. And they get this theory that she's working, which she was not. And on that basis, they say, well, like, there's inconsistencies. And they abruptly cut her off. Like, after several years, they just cut off her claim on non-medical factors, okay? And so, obviously, you know, we get involved. We've had an excellent result. But what was super interesting was to actually review the claims file and going through the process that the insurance company went through and being critical of that. And that is part of our job. It was actually a key element of what it is that we did to advocate on her behalf, was not only to leverage the law that says you don't need a label, you don't need a diagnosis. The symptoms in and of themselves are, you know, disabling and have been validated by multiple doctors, but also to say these non-medical factors are just conjecture. They're just assumptions. This isn't something that you're going to get in front of a judge or a court and say, yep, firmly, as insurance company, I'm standing behind my analysis here, when their own doctors had said that there was a verifiable diagnosis. Even if it's a somatic diagnosis, they had agreed that it was disabling and this is something that should be approved and paid on that basis. And that basis didn't change. So essentially, the insurance company approved and paid disability benefits for years and then denied on the very same information, on assumptions that were not verified, that my client was capable of working. And so it's a hotbed topic because it is a problem, right? This is a massive problem for insurance companies. And we have seen, look, it's very rare for cases to go before the courts, but we have seen that in instances where insurance companies have relied on these non-medical type information, whether it be investigations or surveillance or even their own doctors, they get their wrist slapped. If it's so overwhelming that you've got medical support of what's happening with your condition, if that condition is consistent with the function that you have, even if it's variable, even if it's subjective, even if the doctors don't know what's going on, but they know something is going on and they are supporting that you can't work, that should give you the enough ammunition, enough warranted basis to be entitled to disability benefits. And if in a situation like that, your insurance company is denying your claim, cutting off your claim, giving you a bunch of garbage that doesn't make sense, it's because it doesn't make sense. And it is absolutely a basis to challenge these insurance companies. And I encourage everyone to consider doing that, even if it's just having a phone call with us, having a conversation about, look, does this make sense? And this is what they're saying to me. And, you know, let us have that opportunity to review and look at it. My client was super thrilled with the outcome. She'd been through so much. The scrutiny from the insurance company was something that I think was weighing on her significantly. And for us to be able to bring this to a close for her, to successfully get a buyout of the plan for her for a fairly long period of time, was something that was, you know, just life-changing is, I think, the words that she used. And so it, very, very rewarding week, obviously.
And, you know, some really key takeaways around how do we analyze these

0: kinds of claims, what is the add value in terms of using a disability firm like us to help us with, to help you advocate in these kinds of situations? James, thoughts?
1: Well, a great result. Your client is incredibly fortunate for a couple of reasons. It is not that typical for someone in your client's position, in my experience, to even have been approved and been paid for as long as she was at the outset. So that's fortunate. And then certainly fortunate to have found the right lawyer who understands the system as well as you do, Tamar. And you know, I like to remind our listeners of this whenever possible. Tamar comes from a background of having worked on the other side for several years in the past. So as much as anyone, probably more than most, she understands exactly what is happening on the defense side. So great job on that. I think what is really instructive for our listeners is what this means for somebody who is suffering from a non-specific undiagnosed condition, because that applies to a lot of people. And most people who that applies to, who are not able to work, aren't as fortunate as your client is. They don't wind up getting approved initially. And even where they're approved or subsequently denied, they don't wind up with a lawyer that understands it as well as you do. But what you do need to understand if you're in that situation, and this is something that you already mentioned, but it's worth repeating, is that the law does not require a specific diagnosis. It does not require that medical science understands exactly what it is that is wrong with you at the time. It just requires that you have a medical condition that is preventing you from being able to do your occupation. What that condition is does not need to be defined. If you have medical support from your treating doctors that say that you're not medically able to, even if they don't understand exactly why yet, you are entitled to benefits. There is a lot more that we can discuss about this topic, but we have a break, so perhaps we'll pick it up on the other side.
2: We will. That and a ton of emails already pouring through, guys, so we'll get to those after the break as well. But in the meantime, reaching out to James and Tamar, super, super simple. 1-855-821-5900 by phone. Email to go with that is help@disabilityrights.ca. And we'll continue more of the disability law. She'll stay with us.
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7: A beloved 75-year-old man washing up, getting ready for bed, is brutally beaten and killed. 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I'm Global News crime reporter Nancy Hickst. 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
2: All right, we are back with the Disability Law Show. Good to have you sticking through the break. We're just going to keep plowing along here. We've got a ton of emails and things to discuss as well. But after the show, you'll want to reach out to James or Tamar or both and their respective teams. It's by phone, 1-855-821-5900. There's no consultation fee if you got to go down that route. And the email address, help@disabilityrights.ca. I want to get to Aaron here very shortly, James, but you wanted to talk a little more about what Tamar originally brought to the table at the start of the show as far as diagnosis is concerned. If you've got the support of your medical team, right, it doesn't really matter what anybody else thinks if you can't work.
1: For sure. So in the first segment, Tamar was talking about a client whom she recently resolved a case for that had an unspecified medical condition at which her doctors and medical team had been working to find what the underlying condition was and hadn't been able to do so. And in this client's case, they were fortunate enough to at least have been approved initially, but then they were subsequently cut off, and Tamar got involved and achieved what I understand was a very good result. So that's great. One of the things that you mentioned, Tamar, as you were discussing this particular person's case, was the notion that the insurer's doctor, this was, I assume, probably a consultant, had said, well, they don't understand what is going on. There's no objective evidence. This is perhaps all in her head, which is a particular turn of phrase that rubs me the wrong way for many reasons. But even if that were true, and ultimately it probably wasn't here. There were probably what you would call organic underlying conditions, just conditions that they were not able to detect as of yet. But even if that weren't so, even if this were entirely, as they put it, in her head, in other words, related to her mental health in some way, so what? So what? It is still a medical condition. You are absolutely entitled to benefits if you have a mental health condition that's preventing you from being able to work. And so that's by no means a valid basis for an insurer to deny a claim. The point of all of this is if you are in that position where you have a condition that's preventing you from working and you don't know what it is, and your doctors are trying to figure that out, that doesn't mean you're not entitled yet. You are. Even if your insurer says you're not, you are entitled to benefits. Don't let them tell you otherwise. If they say, oh, well, there's no objective evidence of a disability, that is not a valid answer. And in fact, when insurance companies use that particular phrase, no objective medical evidence to support your claim, and that comes in front of a judge, consistently, if you look at LTD cases over the last 15 years, whenever insurance companies use that as a basis for denying a claim, the judge invariably will find that that is an act of bad faith, that the insurance company is not entitled to deny on that basis. They know they're not entitled to deny on that basis. And when they do, it requires more than just paying the benefits. It requires a punishment so that they don't do it again. And that has happened consistently. So if your insurance company is telling you, if your insurance company is saying, sorry, there's no objective evidence, don't wait. Give us a call because there's absolutely something we can do about it.
2: And we will, unless you have something else to say, tomorrow we'll move on to our first email.
0: Yeah, let's go for it.
2: All right, Tool, it's going to be, Aaron is up first. Says, guys, I was cut off LTD last month after getting benefits for 2 years. My doctor is still supporting that I can't work because my back pain still limits me from any physical work and from sitting in the same position for long periods of time. But my insurance company relied on a functional assessment to say I could do other work. I want to fight the denial, but I'm worried that if I hire a lawyer to sue the insurance company, that I'm going to lose my job. I have a pension with my work, and I don't want to lose it by getting fired. Stressful. What do you guys think?
1: Great question. There are a few issues that we should deal with. Let me deal with the employment part of this first, because I think that's the pressing issue that Aaron has here. And I can say I wouldn't worry for a moment about what suing an insurance company is going to do in terms of your job. In fact, if anything, that will probably protect your job more than doing nothing or not suing. Here's what I mean by that. First of all, assuming that this is LTD insurance with an insurance company, which it almost certainly is, then the party you're suing is the insurance company, not your employer. So even if suing your employer for disability benefits were in play, I don't think that it would be something that you'd have to worry about in terms of your employment status, but that's not even the situation here. All you would be doing is bringing a lawsuit against the insurance company. Your employer is not going to be offended by that in any way. In doing that, in challenging your insurance company's termination of benefits, in challenging your insurance company's decision that you are no longer disabled, what you are doing is you're putting your status back in play. And so your employer will know that you've started litigation against your insurer. And in that, they will understand that it is not decided whether or not you are disabled under the policy. Even if the insurance company says that you're not, that that is still very much in dispute. And when that's the case, when an employer knows that they have an employee who may yet still be disabled, that puts them in a difficult position if they want to do anything with your employment status. It makes it much harder for them to change your employment status to try and terminate your employment, because doing so while you're disabled opens them up to a potential human rights violation for discrimination. And that's something most employers will want to avoid. It doesn't guarantee anything, but it certainly puts you in a stronger position vis-a-vis your employer. In any case, it is a particular reason why our firm is so well suited to handle these types of disability claims, because we not only have great disability lawyers, but we also have some of the best employment lawyers around as well, too. And so if anything were to ever happen on the employment side, we're right there to help as well. So that's the employment part of it. It is not something I would worry about even for a moment. It's not something that I would expect your employer to take any issue with whatsoever. There were a couple other things in Aaron's email that I thought were probably worth discussing. One is the notion that he is able to go back to work as a result of a functional assessment. So I would like to see this functional assessment. And of course, once we start litigation, we're going to get access to the entire insurance file. And within that file, we're going to see the functional assessment report and exactly how it was constructed. Aaron has already told us that his back pain is limiting him from being able to sit in the same position for long periods of time. And so undoubtedly, what this insurance company did is the same thing that almost every insurance company does whenever they have one of these cases where there is issues with back pain that prevents sitting for prolonged periods of time. They say, okay, well, no problem. We'll give you a sit stand desk. The sit stand desk, it is the magic bullet for insurance companies. They think it solves every back problem around. Oh, just give you a sit stand desk and you can just rotate back and forth throughout the day. There may be some people out there where the sit stand desk will be just enough to allow them to be able to work on a consistent basis. Those people are out there, but that is a very narrow band of people who that would apply to. Most people who have this type of issue, yes, a sit-stand desk might be able to allow them, instead of working for maybe 1 or 2 hours, maybe 3 or 4 on a given day, but then they're going to pay for it. They're not able to work full-time, and when they push themselves to even work something that looks like a part-time job, they're not able to do that on a consistent basis. It helps in order to increase how much you're able to do, but it does not solve the problem. And unless this functional assessment went into that and said, okay, well, how long can you go if you have a sit stand desk over multiple days, then the functional assessment is itself useless. So there is a lot that can be done here. And certainly, just to reiterate Aaron's biggest concern, I would have no concerns about what that's going to mean in terms of your employment. If anything, it's going to put you in a better position with your employer and insulate you from your employer doing anything while the disability litigation is ongoing. Tamar?
0: Yeah, I can't agree with you more, James. I mean, isn't it a common concern? Like, we do actually have a lot of people who come to us and say, look, I want to fight my disability insurer, I'm so worried about losing my job. And I think Aaron tells us he's got a pension with his job, and absolutely fair, folks, absolutely fair. And so you want to hear from a firm who understands both sides of the fence, right? And you want that assurance from a law firm and a group of lawyers who are going to tell you, look, if you're going to pursue your disability insurer, you're not suing your employer. Your employer is not involved, actually, in legal claim when we get involved. And look, they may need periodic updates. They may need to know, you know, that you're still on an approved medical leave, or, you know, there's other things that go into just maintaining that employment, but the employment doesn't get impacted per se. And so, yeah, I agree that that's a super important element of this. I wanted to spend a little bit more time on talking about these functional assessments. So and I was referencing this at the top of the show. You know, these adjusters have, I call it a toolbox of tricks and trades, things that they do that they're told to do regularly in their review and adjudication of these disability claims. And one of the things that's at their disposal is having someone, a claimant like Aaron, assessed by one of their own providers. And let me be clear, these providers are paid by the insurance company. They know where their money's coming from. And so the provider is given a mandate to have someone like Aaron assessed. And, you know, sometimes they're even given very specific questions that have to be answered from that assessment on someone's ability to be able to work or sustain certain activity, or just to assess, you know, all the limits of their function. But that's the thing. There's so many of these assessments that don't actually assess the key functional element, which in this case looks like is the sitting tolerance. I've seen multiple assessments where that is the key thing they need, and they don't even ask the assessor to make that review. The assessor might make a comment saying, well, we, you know, casually observed Aaron sitting in our, you know, entry area for about 5-10 minutes. And, you know, did he seem fine? So that's what they will conclude in their assessment reports, which is massively problematic for the insurance company. But what ends up happening is you get this assessment done. A nice fancy report is prepared to the insurance company. Sometimes that report is shared with your own medical team. Sometimes it's not. But then it's used by the insurance company to make the assumption that this someone like Aaron can work and sit, and that that's sustainable, right? They're not looking at day 2 or 3 or 4 after that assessment was completed. They're not looking to find out, you know, what maybe Aaron took some extra pain medication that day to be able to sustain the assessment. No one's talking to him after that assessment was completed and whether or not he could continue to do that sitting tolerance day in and day out. And this is why it's a breeding ground for challenges against the insurance companies. They're already biased. Courts have already said they are not going to necessarily consider these kinds of assessments in their review. They will prefer your own medical team and their assessment on what you're capable of doing. And so I cannot emphasize enough that even though this toolkit is available to these adjusters and that they routinely will continue to do these kinds of things, at the end of the day, if they are relying on this information, it is very unlikely it's going to hold water. And it is should not be a barrier for someone like Aaron to reach out to us and allow us the opportunity to advocate on his behalf against the insurance company if they're going to use these kinds of things against him or to conclude that he's not totally disabled pursuant to their plan.
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2: Okay, we're back. Disability Law Show rolls onward. I want to mention off the top, though, this segment that James Fireman, Tamara Gopian, always reachable. You should reach out before you go anywhere else if it's just a simple question or something a lot more serious. Going to take more time. Consultation won't cost you anything, by the way. So use the phone number 1-855-821-5900. Help at disabilityrights.ca. Or in this case, you can also go to the anonymous website called mydisabilityquestions.com. Of course, all one word. And we pick some of those each week as well, which we're going to do right now. Here it comes, guys. Don't have a name, obviously, because it's anonymous. Says, I've applied for LTD and my doctor filled out the main application, but I have no other supplemental documentation. I'm wondering if submitting a log of my symptoms while I've been sick would be helpful or detrimental, guys. What do you think?
3: Why not? Yeah, that my reaction is, so look, let's take a step back. There's a ton of paperwork with disability litigation and disability legal claims. And it starts with making that application, right? And it's usually three forms, one coming from the employer, one coming from the doctor, and one coming from the claimant. And without those three forms submitted to the insurance company, they'll tell you that we don't have a complete application and we can't review. And so hopefully whoever's reached out to us has lined that up. All three forms are in. Great. Insurance company is reviewing the claim. My view of it is that if there is more information that can be added beyond just these standard forms, why not provide that to the insurance company? I think that the hesitation that people often have is, well, it's private or it's personal or the clinical notes are going to be misinterpreted or, I've heard a lot of commentary from people who reach out to us being hesitant to disclose everything and anything that's happening with their health conditions. And I think that that is really could be in and of itself fatal to getting approved or continuing to be approved for disability benefits. The insurance company needs to know everything that's happening from a health perspective. And look, the ideal place for all of that information to come is from your practitioners. And that includes, by the way, non-MDs, right? So if you're seeing a massage therapist, if you're seeing a social worker, or counselor, if there are other people who are other than your family doctor or a medical practitioner who's treating you for your conditions, all of those people are in a great position to attest to what's happening with you from a symptom perspective, a function perspective, even a diagnosis or treatment, comment on prognosis, like all of that information is relevant to the insurance company. But the specific question around, look, I keep a log. So there's two thoughts about the log, because the log is actually personal private information. You know, is that going to be something that's going to be misconstrued or taken out of context by the insurance company? Maybe. But if that log is the best attestation to what is happening, then it may make some sense to have that funnel to the insurance company. And I'm going to put an asterisk to it and say this. If it can be funneled with some kind of endorsement from your doctor or primary treatment provider, even better. So it could be great to have your own practitioner say, I have encouraged this patient to keep a log. Here are a few days that are indicative of what this person is struggling with, and this is how we are treating them. So what you're doing is you're taking the subjective aspect of it, what you have recorded yourself in your log about what's happening from your health condition, and you've tied that to essentially a medical endorsement of what is happening. It validates the experience. Because what I don't want to see happen is that it's sent off in a vacuum where there's no context. And you may have an adjuster who's saying, well, your ability to write and put this together in and of itself is sufficient function to be able to work. And I don't necessarily want to give insurance companies more ammunition than they're due. But when they are at that critical phase of reviewing your disability claim, sounds like maybe out of the gates, then I don't want people to be hesitant to sharing as much information that supports your disability as you can when that review is ongoing. James? Different thoughts, same thoughts?
4: No, I was going to add in the point that you mentioned towards the end that it is helpful if you are going to do that to have it validated by your medical practitioner. I entirely agree. The only thing I will throw out there is be careful when you do this. Do not embellish. do not try to make things worse than they are. Mm-hmm. And to be very clear, I know 100% I speak for Tamar and every lawyer that works for my firm. We have no interest in representing people who are pretending to be disabled, who are looking to game the system. And that is not the people who are listening to the show, I'm quite sure. But that's not something that we have any interest in doing. We don't want to spend our time, our firm's money, or energy pursuing illegitimate claims. If you are someone that has a legitimate claim and you're looking to improve your situation by documenting your symptoms, that is perfectly fine, as Tamar has discussed, but do not make your situation seem worse than it is. Do not pretend as though your symptoms are worse, or that you are your functional ability is less than it is, that you're not able to do things that you're in fact able to do. Because if you're documenting these symptoms, especially if you're doing it in a log where you're saying, well, on this date, I felt this and I felt that, then that's evidence. And that is evidence that certainly can be used to help your case, but it can also be used to look at your credibility. And although insurance companies aren't always going to hire investigators to conduct surveillance, it does happen. And if they happen to do so on days where you've also submitted a log documenting your symptoms, and if what is observed is not consistent with what you're putting in the log of your symptoms, then that's going to be an issue. Even if the things that you are doing are not in and of themselves evidence that you're able to work, even if it's, okay, well, you were able to go to the grocery store, but that doesn't mean that you're able to be, let's say, a public school teacher. That doesn't necessarily, you know, a grocery store for 5 minutes is not the same thing as handling a class of 30, 10-year-old children. But if on the day that you went to the grocery store, you put in your log, could not get out of bed, symptoms are 10 out of 10 pain, and I couldn't do anything, and they see you getting up and going to the grocery store and walking around and pushing a cart, then your credibility is shot and nothing you say is going to be believed. And that's for good reason. So yes, the activity log, the symptom log, that can be really useful, but please make sure that you're being accurate with it. You don't want to try and embellish. Just put it as it is. Use your doctor to buttress it. Have them review it and submit it to the insurer.
2: 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And that's where we're going back to on the other side with our last few minutes of the show as we continue the Disability Law Show. Stay with us.
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2: 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That's where we're going, guys. One more email to go. It's going to be Fanny this time. Says, I've been struggling with my health for a number of years. After I was involved in a serious accident, I have chronic pain, and my doctors think it might be fibromyalgia. But tests and investigations are ongoing. I've managed to work for short periods, but I'm concerned that I may not be able to sustain prolonged work or access insurance coverage because of my health issue. I've heard there are clauses that deny people access to disability benefits for pre-existing conditions. Should I be worried that I won't qualify?
4: Thank you for the email, Fanny. In all likelihood, this won't be an issue for you, but let's talk about pre-existing conditions because there is a certain amount of confusion about what this means. So obviously, a pre-existing condition is a condition that existed typically before coverage started. So let's think of a scenario here. Let's say Fanny was hired by her employer 3 years ago, and at the time she was hired, she had several ongoing chronic issues, but they weren't preventing her from work. She was able to go to work and did so for the last 3 years, may have missed some time, as she mentioned, on and off, especially following, she said she had a serious accident. So she's been working on and off, but let's say it's been 3 years, and at this point, it's just getting progressively worse over time. And now she needs to go on medical leave. And so she's worried, does the fact that her issues existed before she was hired, in other words, before she had this insurance coverage, is that going to impact her ability to bring a claim? And the answer in most cases is no, it doesn't. A pre-existing condition is only a concern when it comes to disability insurance if your insurance coverage has only existed for 12 months or less. In other words, if you've just started your job in the last 12 months, then we will look at whether or not the pre-existing condition is going to prevent you from getting your benefits. But if you've been there for more than a year, it doesn't matter. It does not matter if it was pre-existing, diagnosed or not. If you've been there for more than 12 months, you're free and clear. No problem. And you still have to prove that you have a disabling medical condition. Don't get me wrong, but the pre-existing exclusion would not be an issue. Now, if you're within the first 12 months and you have a pre-existing condition, what happens then? Well, it doesn't automatically mean that just because it was pre-existing, you won't have coverage. Then they're going to take a look at the specific language of the pre-existing exclusion in your policy and see how that will apply to the specific facts of your case. And it's as it is for every issue. Looking at the policy first is always going to be important. But that's especially so when we're talking about the pre-existing exclusion, because unlike many of the issues that we are talking about routinely on this show, the pre-existing exclusion does have a fair amount of variance from policy to policy, even within the same insurer. We see the pre-existing exclusion substantively different from one policy to the next. And so you really do need to look at the language used. There are pre-existing exclusion clauses that will only look at 90 days before coverage started. And so if you were not receiving treatment within those 90 days, then even if it was pre-existing, it doesn't matter. There are others that will have an exception to the exclusion where there's usually a 13 or 14 week window where you don't have treatment after coverage started. So even if it's with less than 1 year, if you had a 13 or 14 week period within that year where you didn't have any treatment, you're still going to be okay. There are some that will define treatment very broadly, which could mean any type of medical appointment, any assessment, or even any medication, even if it was something that you just were continuing to take for a well-controlled condition, that would be considered treatment. And so you really have to be careful about the language of the policy and take a look at what the condition actually says, and then look at how that's going to apply to your particular condition. Look at where you are getting treatment for the condition that is disabling you. So if you have, let's say, a mental health condition, let's say you have anxiety that's caused you to go on medical leave, were you getting treatment for anxiety during the window that they look at for this exclusion? If so, then it could be a problem. But also keep in mind that insurers love to conflate one condition into another. For example, in a mental health condition, we often see insurers say, okay, well, you were being treated for depression before, and therefore your medical leave for anxiety is excluded because you were getting mental health treatment before. Depression is not anxiety. They're not the same thing. The Joker is not the Riddler. Just because you were getting treated for one does not mean that you're excluded from the other. So you want to be really careful. And if you do have any confusion about this at all, please give us a call and we're happy to take a look at it and give you our opinion on whether or not you should be entitled to the benefits. What I missed, Tamar?
3: Nothing is so great. And so I think where I want to go with this is just simply to remind people that if you're involved in an accident, it doesn't mean that you're necessarily disentitled to disability benefits or other types of benefits. So let's talk about this. If it's like, for example, a motor vehicle accident, even if you've got an involved prior health history, that doesn't disentitle you to certain benefits that you get under our no-fault regime in Ontario. And that could include treatment benefits, income benefits, and there's other categories of benefits that are available. So I want to put it out there that we do have members on our team who do that type of work as well. This also is involved as it relates to even like a slip and fall or a trip and fall. So even if you've got, we call it crumbling skull, there's other principles related to it. But that issue of whether or not you've got an involved health history doesn't mean that you're not entitled to other types of compensation, and including potentially disability benefits. So I'm echoing what James is saying, but also adding that additional layer that depending on how you became injured and unable to work, that health history can be important in evaluating, could there be other forms of compensation? So it's just my last ditch attempt to just get our listeners to understand that, yes, we specialize in disability litigation, but we also do take on personal injury claims arising out of falls and motor vehicle claims, depending on those circumstances, and that there are interplay and that the prior health history does not necessarily disentitle people to those kinds of claims either.
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18: From the National Newsroom of the Canadian Press, I'm Don Mitchell. Prime Minister Mark Carney and Alberta Premier Daniel Smith are moving ahead with a landmark energy deal they signed last fall. The two leaders eyeing a fall 2027 start date for construction of a new bitumen pipeline to the West Coast. Speaking in Calgary yesterday, Carney added the plan also raises Alberta's industrial carbon emission price.
19: Canada and Alberta have agreed to create markets that deliver an effective carbon price of $130 per ton by 2040, with binding annual benchmarks along the way.
18: Now, not everyone is praising the new pipeline deal, particularly BC Premier David Eby, who says it cannot be the case that projects get prioritized when a premier threatens to leave the country, Eby referring to the separation movement in Alberta. Despite BC's Ministry of Water, Land and Resource Stewardship recommending against logging in caribou habitat, BC's Ministry of Forests has approved it in the core territory of Southern Mountain Caribou. Mike James' family owns a cabin on Quesnel Lake and doesn't understand it. A herd of just under 200 animals live in the area where James' family owned a cabin for decades.
20: To see a document put together that has such a thorough understanding of the situation that the caribou face and this particular area, and then to find out that in the same month that report was completely ignored, it just leaves me speechless.
18: Despite the conflicting ideologies, the Ministry of Water, Land and Resource Stewardship said in a statement that it has a good working relationship with the Forest Ministry. The Ministry of Forests says a number of factors impacted the decision to allow logging in the area. U.S. President Donald Trump is back on U.S. soil after a 2-day trip to China with few questions answered on when the war in the Middle East might end. Here's ABC's Olivia Rubin in Washington.
21: Uncertainty remains about the war in Iran. She not publicly committing to pressuring Iran, its close ally, back to the negotiating table or to reopen the Strait of Hormuz.
22: We feel very similar, right? We want that to end. And we don't want them to have a nuclear weapon.
21: Still, the president touting, quote, fantastic trade deals, like the purchase of soybeans, but giving few specifics. Overnight, Boeing saying China agreed to purchase 200 jets from the company.
18: And finally, overseas, police patrolled the streets of London today as tens of thousands of protesters descended on the UK capital for two rival demonstrations. Authorities trying to make sure there was no crossover between a march organized by a far-right agitator and people commemorating displacement during the 1948 Arab-Israeli War. Stephen Yaxley Lennon, known by his pseudonym Tommy Robinson, was at the forefront of one group marching for anti-Islam and anti-immigration policies. Meanwhile, others demonstrated for Nakba, which marks the exodus of some 700,000 Palestinians from what is now Israel. This is the Canadian Press. In sports and the Stanley Cup playoffs tonight, the Montreal Canadiens will host the Buffalo Sabres in Game 6 of their second-round NHL series. The Habs with a 3-2 lead in the best-of-seven matchup. On Thursday, rookie Ivan Demidov scored his first career playoff goal to help the Habs beat the Sabres 6-3 in Buffalo, New York. In Switzerland, Canada and Italy are playing in the preliminary round of the Men's World Hockey Championship this morning. So far, Canada is 1-0 at the tournament after beating Sweden yesterday 5-3. In Major League Baseball, Mason Flaherty will be the Jays opener this afternoon when they continue their three-game set in Detroit. Toronto manager John Schneider says Spencer Miles will get the bulk of the innings. Casey Mize takes to the mound for the Tigers. And Alex Smalley and Maverick McNealy share the lead of the PGA Championship, the second major of the men's golf season. They're tied at 4-under. Canadians Nick Taylor and Corey Connors are tied at 1-over. Fellow countryman Taylor Pendrith is 4-over. From the Canadian Press, I'm Don Mitchell.
0: Alex Pearson's away. 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
1: Hey, pull up a chair. It's the noon hour of The Last Show. Alex Pearson's away. I'm David Cooper. You'll learn one or two or three or four. You'll learn a bunch of things on the show this afternoon. Here's what we're going to cover over the next 60 minutes. ADHD, it shapes people's childhoods, but can it shape their entire adult life? Well, a new study found kids with strong ADHD traits throughout their life were more likely to face exclusion, loneliness, and psychological distress. So what do we need to know to make life a little better for people with this disorder? That we'll discuss in 10 minutes time. After that, a novel use for a drug that has seemed to appear out of nowhere, Ozempic. It turns out in clinical trials for rats, it is being used to treat cocaine addiction. That's right. And there isn't really any good medication to help with that right now. If you've got a problem like that, your best bet right now is just rehab. But what if a pill already on the market could help those suffering from this addiction? What if just that? Find out halfway through the hour. All right, that is some of what we'll cover on the Noon Hour Show. There will be more, you will learn more, but for now, let's dive in with something fun. Has anyone else noticed why Gen Z is suddenly obsessed with the 1990s? They've brought back film cameras, baggy jeans, and now hacky sacks. Are young people craving a simpler world or just discovering our old nonsense? Well, that's what we're going to discuss here with Katie Natopoulos, a technology and culture correspondent at Business Insider, who did a story about this latest hacky sack trend. Katie, welcome to the show.
10: Thanks for having me.
1: I got to start with an anecdote here. I was at my local coffee shop, the 22-year-old or 25, whatever, Gen Z barista. Mm-hmm. He's wearing this Grateful Dead tour shirt from the 90s.
10: Okay.
1: So I ask him about it. And he's like, yeah, I'm such a John Mayer fan. Do you like John Mayer? And I'm like, what? Like, you don't even know about Jerry Garcia and you're wearing this prop from the 90s looking anachronistic. Am I going wild here or are kids just like pulling this stuff from the 90s and it makes no sense?
10: Wow. That's like your own personal Deadhead sticker on a Cadillac moment, right?
1: Something like that, or on a Tesla. I don't know what. But yeah, it seems like Gen Z is like rediscovering the 90s. I've seen kids with like really cruddy digital cameras that are like half a megapixel. Mm-hmm. They're wearing the baggy jeans. Mm-hmm. Tell me about this hacky sack trend. Is it devil sticks next?
10: God, I hope not. So the hacky sack trend, it sort of came onto my radar. It is literally blown up only in the last few weeks. It's happened. What I kept hearing from people was like kids came back from spring break and they were all in on hacky sack across high schools. And it's high school kids. It's some college kids, but it's a big thing in high schools. I get from what I heard, I spoke spoke to some kids. I sort of looked around. Sort of, it part of it has spread by social media. It sort of started in the New England prep school, sort of lacrosse, jock, preppy groups there. And a lot of these kids would make like an Instagram page that would be for their school's quote unquote hacky sack team. Now, obviously, the schools don't have hacky sack teams, but there's sort of a little bit of a tongue in cheek joke. They would expand. They would make like a whole league for all these different schools, like competitions of hacky sacks. And obviously, again, these are not real leagues. It was just sort of a tongue, like a little bit ironic. And it's partly by social media has really spread across different schools all across the country now. And kids are playing hacky sack again. The one snag is that it is blown up so fast and become so popular that kids are having a lot of trouble actually buying hacky sacks.
1: You're telling me hacky sack production is not high enough to meet demand?
10: That is exactly what's happening, actually. And a lot of stores like Dick's Sporting Goods and stuff have sold out. So it's hard to buy a hacky sack at the moment, but you know.
1: All right, I'm going into my Grateful Dead fan older brother's like closet. I'm going to go visit his house and put him up on eBay. Look, you're also saying it started amongst preppy jocks. Doesn't that go against the cultural association of hacky sack? Like I'm picturing stoners of the 90s, Fish and Grateful Dead fans, guys whose nicknames are Ocean and Tree. Like it seems like it's not the right place for hacky sack to be coming back amongst like preppy kids.
10: That exactly is what surprised me too. I remember hacky sack in the 90s and it was definitely like, you know, it was a little bit of like everyone played, but it was, you know, sort of associated with, you know, the sort of stoner hippie crowd. And what I've noticed is that this version of it, the Gen Z revival, is not at all associated with this. And it sort of has left the cultural trappings of the 90s version of it behind, which I think is a little bit interesting. Considering what you were saying, that like a lot of Gen Z is very nostalgic for, you know, oh, these trends have come back, they're back in vogue. But the way they're doing this particular one has almost nothing to do with the sort of cultural relevance as it existed in the 90s.
1: It is infuriating. I'm sorry. I don't mind the other trends of like Gen X. And I guess I'm an elder millennial. Mm-hmm. It was kind of like dying when I entered the, you know, age where pop culture trends. Mm. I was more like Pogs.
10: Okay. You know. Okay.
1: Wait, are Gen Z bringing back Pogs?
10: Well, Pokemon is huge now. It has actually become like a really big financial force, but that's for a different day.
1: All of this aside with the hacky sacks, because it is ridiculous. Gen Z is kind of bringing back things from that era, like film cameras, the baggy jeans. Like I said, vinyl. Mm. I've seen kids with flip phones, trash digital cameras that take terrible pictures with that horrible flash. Why is the 1990s such like an era that it's striking with these younger kids?
10: So I think with the digital cameras and the, you know, even the film cameras, disposable ones, it, along with the hacky sacks, they are sort of yearning for a pre-phone, pre-digital existence.
1: An analog childhood?
10: Yeah. And one thing I kept hearing from kids and even from parents who were talking about the hacky sack craze is like, they're really, the parents are happy because they're like, look, the kids are outside. They're doing something social. They're not on their phones. They're not on their devices. Like, and I think a lot of kids are looking for that kind of experience. Hacky sack is by definition this like communal phone free. It's easy. It's not really like hard, like a sport. It's, you know, it's this loosely organized social thing, which is exactly what teenagers need right now and have been sort of craving. And I think that they are looking back to the 90s and, you know, oh, what would high school have been like?

0: like these moments that are phone free?
1: I mean, I think, yeah, I guess so. I think they're probably not looking for those like existential dread moments. I was thinking back the other day how a lot of my high school memory is like late at night realizing I had forgotten a textbook I needed and like calling friends to try to borrow it. And I think now their stuff's all online. Like they wouldn't, that problem is solved. That's good.
0: Yeah.
1: But yeah, I think that they, you know, they're looking for connection in real ways. And I think the hacky sack thing is, you know, it's a little bit tongue in cheek. They know it's kind of this silly retro thing and they're doing it a little bit funny because it is like, it's inherently funny, right? Like you look kind of goofy when you're doing it.
0: It was funny then.
1: Yeah, exactly.
0: We made fun of the Gen Xers who did it then. You know, we had a lot of stereotypes about them. Mm-hmm. Not so positive. This idea that parents are thrilled about it. Like usually parents and older folks hate youth trends. Mm-hmm. But yeah, you're right. So there's something about go outside, be with your little community, have fun, kick the ball around or the sack around, rather than sitting at home doom scrolling by yourself and then feeling lonely.
1: Yeah. And I talked to one mom who's a Gen Xer herself. And she's like, I remember playing hacky sack in college. And like, it cracks me up that my kids are doing it. And one thing I was like, well, have you showed them your moves yet? And she's like, not yet, not yet. But I mean, I think that she feels really positive about it. That like, she's like, I'm just so glad they're doing something other than looking at their phones. And, you know, good for them. And also, it's funny that they're doing this after so long. It's something that the Gen X parents remember.
0: All right, Gen Zs, if you want to be into 90s or late 80s culture, that's fine. If you get into the Grateful Dead because of John Mayer, I'm angry with you. Jerry Garcia is the guitar player, okay? He's dead, but he was the guy. I don't know why it's a hill I'm dying on. I'm not even that much of a deadhead.
1: I mean, fair enough.
0: Well, you can read Katie Natopoulos's piece called Hacky Sacks Are Suddenly the Latest Gen Z Trend. That's in Business Insider, where she's a technology and culture correspondent. Katie, this flew by, but thanks for being on the show.
1: Thank you so much for having me.
0: Coming up next, that distracted kid growing up. Well, a major study found ADHD traits when you're young can predict pretty negative life outcomes when you're middle-aged. Details in a moment.
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7: What if some people aren't struggling as they age because they're just bad at life, but because society spent decades shutting doors on them because they had something like ADHD when they were younger? Well, a fascinating new study connects childhood traits to loneliness, exclusion, distress, well into middle age in the case of ADHD. I'm joined by Joshua Stott, a professor of aging and clinical psychology at the University College London, to discuss this. Joshua, welcome to the show.
8: Brilliant. Thank you. Thanks for having me, David.
7: So a lot of conversations about ADHD, like ones I've had on my show, are really about the symptoms and the effect it has, like focus, distraction, even medication.
8: Mm-hmm.
7: Your study looks at it more holistically as people age. Why the interest there? Why the interest linking childhood ADHD all the way through adulthood results?
8: Yeah, so I guess we as a group, as a kind of group of researchers, are particularly interested in, we're kind of intrigued by the question, you know, what happens to people with ADHD as they get older? Because we traditionally, it's viewed as a childhood condition. In fact, only very relatively recently is it kind of been thought of as moving into adulthood, and even more recently moving into kind of mid and later life. So really, there was nothing known really about what happened to people. And clearly, you know, there are impacts. So we were very interested to kind of try and understand them a bit. And I guess coupled with that, we're sort of interested in the idea that people with ADHD probably face kind of cumulative adversity throughout the lifespan. So, you know, you kind of have a set of different things happening to you that will lead to kind of potentially adverse outcomes. And not to deny strengths. So people with ADHD may come and bring strengths that kind of counteract that and lead to different ways of being and different professions. But there are a set of ways in which society may exclude people. And our study was kind of focused on that.
7: To me, that's a kind of fascinating story here. It isn't just that ADHD causes distress in adults. It's that society kind of responds to you having ADHD in ways that creates distress. Maybe that's a complicated concept. Can you kind of simplify that for me or explain what you found?
8: Yeah, so I guess basically what we did, so maybe I'll start with the study and then kind of move on to what it might mean.
7: Please.
8: So what we did was there's a... In the UK, here at UCL, we have these things called birth cohorts. And what they are is effectively taking a group of people that are born in a week in a particular year, and they just take kind of measurements, send them a bunch of questionnaires and tests and various things at different waves, so different points in their life. And I think for the 1970 birth cohort that we use for this study, I think they've got like 12 or 13 waves. So they've been kind of given questionnaires, or their parents have when they're younger, and then they have when they're older. And what that means is you can look at the longitudinal outcomes for people from who were born at a particular time and take earlier outcomes and look at how they relate to later outcomes. So that's what we use to do this, if that makes sense.
7: It does, yeah.
8: And so what we did in this study was we took something called the 1970 birth cohort. So this is a group of people that were born in a single week in 1970. And we used, because at the time, the other slight complication here is that one of the reasons that ADHD hasn't been studied into mid and late life is because it wasn't a thing So people didn't have any sense of what it was or any idea about it, really. It only became a diagnosis in 1987, I think, and ADD, which was the kind of precursor, was 1980.
7: I feel like we only started really hearing about it into the 90s kind of thing.
8: Yeah, exactly. So actually, there wasn't officially in the 1970 birth cohort, there wasn't a measure of ADHD in kids. So what we had to go back and look at the questions they were asked, or a colleague of ours did this, and said, okay, which of these questions tap what we think might be called ADHD? And they developed a questionnaire, kind of backdated or data mined it, was what we called it, to understand, to get a measure of ADHD. And so we used that measure that had been data mined to look and see what happened to these group of people who kind of were classified as having high ADHD traits according to that measure, and saw what happened to them as they got older. And that was kind of what we were doing.
7: Got it. So what were some of the things that happened to these individuals?
8: Yeah. So effectively, in this particular study, what we did was we were quite interested in this kind of neurodiversity hypothesis, which I guess is a kind of term that we think about now, neurodiversity, right? Which is kind of the idea that people and their brains, people with neurodivergent people with their brains and who they are, doesn't fit with how society expects them to be. And there's a kind of mismatch. And a lot of the problems that people have arise from that mismatch. That's kind of a kind of neurodiversity based hypothesis. And we kind of realized that actually, while that is a hypothesis and it's very widely held and lots of qualitative evidence for it, not many people have looked longitudinally and to test that. And so one of the ideas we have was, let's have a little test of what might be happening in terms of whether societal responses really do kind of mediate later outcomes. And so what we did is we took the 1970 birth cohort, we got a group of people, we looked at their ADHD trait measures and kind of classified them into high traits versus low traits, or looked at it as a continuous, like, going up and up trait score for those people. And then we looked to see in the, about, I think it was about 20 or 30, we looked at their social exclusion measures. So in the 1970 birth cohort, there have been measures of kind of whether people are excluded from relationships, so whether they're lonely and isolated, whether they're excluded from employment, so whether they're more likely to be unemployed, health exclusion, so like excluded from health services, political exclusion, so maybe aren't able to kind of don't participate in voting and things like that to the same degree.
7: Interesting.
8: And various other kind of things, and I think they were the different domains. And then we then looked to see whether A, people with ADHD had higher levels of those exclusions, and they do. So that's the kind of first part. So people are more excluded, probably. And then the second part was, okay, let's look at distress later and see whether, if you are more excluded and you have ADHD, that kind of leads to you being more distressed. And we found that it did. So kind of the idea is that if you have ADHD, you then become socially excluded, and that's part of the reason why you might experience more distress later.
7: Is the idea kind of like someone might be a bright, capable kid with this slight divergence, the world subtly rejects them or doesn't treat them great for decades, and that compounds?
8: Yeah, I guess that is kind of the idea. And it's kind of a test of that quite, you know, simple idea that hadn't been tested in sort of a longitudinal data set before. So it's kind of an empirical test of that idea. And I think we found that it was the case that people with ADHD were both more likely to be distressed and experience clinically significant distress, and that distress was partially caused, not completely, by these kind of social exclusion factors.
7: Knowing on average how these young people might have been treated in the 80s when they were growing up, early 90s, without a diagnosis versus knowing what we know now about ADHD, how can you take a kind of long-term finding like this and give parents or teachers or anyone who interacts with a young person who has ADHD, what can you give them and how can they learn from something like this?
8: Yeah, so I suppose it's a good point, because it was a very different time. And it may be that if you ran it again now, when people know a lot more, you wouldn't have the same thing. We also didn't know about medication, so medication may have an effect on this. But I think the key thing is that the advice, I think, would be, let's think about how the way we treat people and the way we kind of support people in engaging with society, that has impacts on how they feel. And for people with ADHD, we know from lots of research that they struggle and with systems that aren't set up for them. So like healthcare access, to take a good example, is tricky for people with ADHD, and that may therefore have quite significant effects on their mental and physical health later. And so I guess it's about developing support systems and thinking about how we can make reasonable adjustments in UK parlance to support people to access things. And therefore, that will have long-term effects. And I think probably importantly, it'll have positive effects for those people. But we also know that if you have kind of high levels of mental health problems or high levels of physical health problems, that has cost to society too. So there are benefits for everyone, not just for people with ADHD, I think.
7: Joshua, I've enjoyed the chat. Thanks for sharing your study and having this discussion.
8: Yeah, brilliant. Thank you.
7: Joshua Stott is a professor of aging and clinical psychology at the University College London. Do you like what you've been hearing and want to see video clips of it? Well, The Last Show is on social media. We're on platforms like TikTok, YouTube, and Instagram. Our handle is lastshow.pizza. That's lastshow.pizza. Give us a follow. If you do, you can see video clips of the show. Things like psychologists trying to explain human behavior while I test their patients in real time. Follow The Last Show on social media. Our handle, one more time, lastshow.pizza. Coming up next, a novel use for the drug that seems to have appeared from nowhere a couple years ago, Ozempic, a treatment for addiction specifically with cocaine. It works in mice, so could it work in humans? That on the other side of the break. I'm David Cooper, Alex Pearson's away.
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7: Here is an interesting one. A diabetes and weight loss drug might one day help cocaine addiction. New research shows that the drug Ozempic actually reduces cravings of cocaine in rats. Could it do the same in humans? Perhaps. I'm joined by a pharmacology professor who helps study this. She works at the University of Gothenburg. Her name is Elizabeth Gerlhaug. Elizabeth, welcome to the show.
4: Thank you. Thank you for having me.
7: So let's set the scene here before we get into the specifics of your study.
4: Mm-hmm.
7: What is cocaine use disorder, at least technically? I think we all know anecdotally what cocaine addiction is. And why is it so hard to treat?
4: So it's difficult to know why it's so hard to treat, but it could be one of the reasons is that it activates the brain so profoundly. So you have this massive release of dopamine. So, of course, that could be more difficult to curb than possibly other addictive drugs. But if you ask me what cocaine use disorder is, it's a term where you have or a condition where it's difficult to resist the cravings you have for cocaine. You have escalated cocaine taking. And of course, that will have impact on your family life, your social life, your work life and things like that. You continue to use despite negative health effects, etc. It's 11 criteria that you need to fulfill a few of those. But in general, it's those things that I mentioned.
7: It's my understanding that there's no approved medication for cocaine widely used. I think it's just inpatient and outpatient rehab. That's the predominant technique. Why has it been so hard to find medication, like something that works pharmaceutically to treat this?
4: Yeah, so there are several reasons for this. As I mentioned, it's a potent drug that activates the reward systems very profoundly. It could be also the amount of research being done in the field. So if you compare to cancer or heart diseases like that, there's a lot of fundings for those diseases, and there's a lot of pharmaceutical industries that are interested. So they put a lot of focus on that. But when it comes to addiction, a lot of research is being conducted at universities, and you need fundings from different funding agents, and that might be difficult to obtain. So I guess there are several reasons, but it's always difficult to pinpoint kind of what's the reason.
7: That kind of makes sense to me. You put the word illegal drugs in your pitch for money, even for treatment, and no major corporation or government is going to fund it. I mean, occasionally they do, but often they don't.
4: So my main focus is alcohol use disorders, and it's even difficult there because it's and not a lot of pharmacy industries are interested in that kind of research. So it's up to us researchers at the university to do the research. And then you need to do clinical trials, and those are really expensive. So that's problematic.
7: Here we are.
4: Yeah.
7: For lack of a better way to describe it. Well, let's talk about existing drugs that might be used for this. Ozempic. It kind of hit the market, at least here in the US and in Canada and North America. It hit the market like fire. One day I heard about it, the next day everyone's taking it. Maybe not everyone, but it became very popular very quickly. Could it be used for something like this? I know it's used to treat diabetes and weight loss. How did you even come up with the idea that this might be useful?
4: Yeah, so it's a long story for me. So it's not one of those things that just happened. So we've been working on it acts on GLP-1 receptors in the brain. So GLP-1 and addiction, I've been working on that for 15 years. So we started with the older drugs like exenatide and those drugs. and show that they are effective towards several addictions like alcohol use disorder and nicotine use disorder, things like that. And then we tried Ozempic just a few years back then, starting that research, because it's much more potent, and the body weight reduction is better than when compared to like exenatide, for instance, which was the first approved medication. So we were interested in if it's so efficaciously in towards the body weight gain and food intake, it might be as efficacious or effective as when it comes to addictive drugs. So we started with alcohol, and we saw that it reduces alcohol intake and the reward of alcohol. And that has now been verified in our very recent randomized clinical trial, showing that you can go from animal to humans when it comes to these compounds. And then we also studied now for cocaine taking and cocaine seeking and craving for cocaine and cocaine induced reward, where it seems to be very efficacious as well. And the advantage is that you can take it once a week compared to some of the other GLP-1 agonists that are approved for diabetes or obesity.
7: Interesting. You have to take them more often. And how exactly does it work? Does it kind of dull the dopamine surge that would happen if someone ingested cocaine?
4: Yeah. So that's what we have shown in our animals. So it's very well known both in humans and in animals that when you take cocaine or other addictive drugs, you have a release of dopamine in areas associated with the euphoria, and that can be blocked.
7: It sounds like this could be a great fit to treat addiction. Are there downsides? Are there risks?
4: So there are always risks or downsides, because you have this nausea effect and vomiting. But what we have shown when it comes to addictive drugs, we use lower doses of Ozempic than it comes to body weight reduction or food intake. So we have tested it towards a marker of malaise in animals, and we don't see that effect in these low dose range. But of course, you have to be very careful. And there has been an American researcher now. She just obtained a big grant for studying cocaine addiction and Ozempic. So it's going to be interesting to see what we saw with alcohol, that it can be translated to humans. And if we can see that for cocaine as well.
7: Is it easier, perhaps not easy, to fast track results like this because the drug's already approved for one use? It's considered safe, or the risks are known, safe enough to go to market for one use. It's easy to get it out for another, or is the process of getting kind of another medical use for a drug just as hard as it would be if it had never been approved?
4: I think it's easier in that sense that it's already approved and you know it's safe. Otherwise, if you test a drug in animals, you have to do all these safety and toxicology studies before taking it to the market. But then it also, the problem is that you have the pharmacies, the company that owns the drug, of course, that has to add it as an indication. Otherwise, it has to be used off-label or things like that. But just testing it in a clinical trial is easier because it's already approved. And I think also, as you mentioned, it's been a big field nowadays. Like in the last 2 years, it's exploded.
7: Yeah.
4: So I think also it's easier to get funding nowadays, perhaps, because it's such a big thing.
7: Now, you found that it actually reduced the motivation to seek cocaine, not just like lowering the effects of it. So it kind of treats addiction at its source.
4: Yeah.
7: And it also has been shown to reduce alcohol consumption. Could this drug be used for other addictions, or is it just too soon to say anything like that?
4: I guess it's too soon in one way, because you have to do the studies first. But if one speculates, so we have studied other GLP-1 receptor agonists when it comes to nicotine, and there we see a good effect. So one could speculate that it would probably work towards nicotine as well. But when it comes to opioids, which is a big problem, especially in the US, the GLP-1 receptor agonist appears to have some bit of a diverging effect depending of the opioid. So I'm not sure towards opioids yet, but towards other addictive drugs. And then, of course, it comes to natural rewards and addictive behaviors. Could it be helpful for that as well, like binge eating or sexual addiction. Those are not defined as addiction or gambling or things like that.
7: Well, Professor Elisabeth Gerlhaug works at the Department of Pharmacology at the University of Gothenburg. Elisabeth, thank you so much for joining me.
4: Thanks for having me. Take care.
7: Just ahead, calling all dudes. Do you actually have close friends or just people you occasionally text about sports and barbecues at 2 a.m.? There's a new study on the so-called friendship gap that men have, and it raises some uncomfortable questions about male loneliness. Are a lot of men out there walking around more isolated than they realize? We'll attack that question up next. I'm David Cooper. Alex Pearson is away.
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7: Do men have shallower friendships than women? People say that, and researchers call it the friendship gap, this idea that men's friendships are less emotionally close. But there's new research showing that this story might not be as universal as we thought. I am here with Emily Fox, a sociologist at the University of California, Santa Barbara. Emily, welcome in.
9: Hi, thanks for having me.
7: I think a lot of people can picture the guy who says his best friend is someone he only texts twice a year, and when he does, it's only about sports, that this guy doesn't have any deep, nourishing friendships. So before we get into any findings here, what do we mean by the friendship gap? Is that kind of stereotype something that exists?
9: Yeah, so the what I call the gender friendship gap is the idea, like you said, that men have less close, less personal, less intimate friendships than women. And this is actually something that psychologists have found. So there is a pretty good amount of research backing this up, that fill in the gap, less close, less intimate, less satisfying friendships among men than among women.
7: So I guess the cliche is it's like a white dude who loves sports. Is this cliche true when you looked at it? What do people who fit that cliche say about their friendships?
9: Yeah, so I looked at, like you mentioned, there isn't a whole lot of research looking at like who this applies to. Most of the research is from psychologists in, say, like the 70s, 80s, 90s. And that research was mostly done on college students. So it's especially several decades ago, it was a lot more middle, upper class white students who are going to college. But a lot of that research, it doesn't necessarily frame the findings in that way. So it doesn't say among young adults who go to college who are mostly white, this is what we find. It's usually when they're reporting their results, it's more just like men are having less close friendships than women. So I thought that it's important for us to say which men and which women. And so I looked at data and I was able to look at it by gender, but also break that down by race and ethnicity. And in that, I did find that white men were the ones who had the least close friendships or reported feeling less close to their best friends in comparison to women and Black men and Latino men.
7: And so for people who fit that category, I guess men not having these close friendships, what do they often say about it? Because I feel like if I talk to a friend that seemed that way, they would just say, oh, it's fine. It's human nature. I'm totally okay.
9: Yeah. So there is some research that's more interview-based research. And some men are saying, like, I really want to have closer friendships, but I'm not quite sure how, or I just, like, don't know how to go about that, and I wish it was different. Some men, like, aren't really saying that, but there is kind of a variety of what men are saying about their friendships.
7: And when someone doesn't have close friendships like that, does that affect them in any kind of, like, mental health way, in a loneliness way? Do these people have, like, worse life satisfaction outcomes, things like this?
9: Yeah. So we know that friendship and in general, social relationships are really important to things like health, mental health, general life satisfaction, things like that. So having close friendships and having a lot of different social relationships and interactions is really important for like physical health. Like the mortality rate is much higher if you're socially isolated, if you feel lonely, and for mental health things like feeling happy, feeling satisfied, feeling fulfilled.
7: Let's compare some of the friendships you find showing up with men in this group versus women. What are the major differences there? Do women on average have more close friends in this group?
9: So in general, like in terms of number of friendships, there's kind of some varying research on this. Some find that women and especially married women and married women with children have fewer friendships than men. A lot of times that's because if they're not working, and again, some of this research is a bit older. So when women were not working quite as much, that they'd have fewer relationships because they weren't meeting all different types of people in the office and having time away from taking care of their kids. Now there's more research that's saying the size of social networks, so the number of people that you know and interact with, is pretty similar between men and women.
7: Now, these different demographic groups where men might have closer friendships and then some men might not. Can you tell me more about that? Like when we look at different ethnicities, for example?
9: So for my study, I used data from the National Longitudinal Survey of Youth, which is a big survey that the U.S. Bureau of Labor Statistics conducts. And they conduct it every year, every few years with the same group. this is nationally representative data. So that means that the group that takes the survey represents the whole population. So if we find a finding among this group, that means we're pretty confident that that would be true for the whole U.S. population. So in my study, I was looking at young adults aged 18 to 21. And I had groups who were, there was a group of Black respondents, a group of Latinx respondents, and a group of white respondents. And so I had info about things like their best friend's gender, their best friend's race and ethnicity, their best friend's age, how long they'd known them, how often they communicate with them, and then how close they said they felt to them on a scale of 0 to 10. And I found that white men, and especially higher class white men, reported feeling the least close to their best friend on that 0 to 10 scale. There was no difference between the reported closeness of the women and then the Black men. There was no difference between them and all the women. Latino men were reported slightly less closeness, and that was mostly explained by the fact that they weren't communicating with their friends as much about emotional topics.
7: Now, this 18 to 21 age group, it's kind of a weird life stage. You're kind of technically an adult. You're still improving your personality and figuring out who you are during that age. Why is that age so important when it comes to friend making and friendship patterns?
9: Yeah, it is a kind of different life stage. At that point, you're like, maybe I've just graduated high school. Some people might be in college. I do think that this age group, most people would probably say that's when they like had their closest friends. A lot of people say that as they get older, they lose touch with people that they knew in school, or, you know, in college, they might have made a lot of really close friends. As they get married, as they, you know, quote unquote, settle down, have children, they might be losing less friends. So in many ways, I think this group is probably like having the best friendships or the best social lives at that point. That's not necessarily true for everyone. Some people's social life might improve over time. But this is a time when usually people are having a lot of friends, having a lot of social interaction. And it's also the group that most of the research on this gender friendship gap has been with in the past. So it's a good comparison to that previous research.
7: Now, you mentioned that white participants from more advantaged socioeconomic backgrounds reported like less closeness with their friends. To me, this feels maybe counterintuitive, but why might privilege, affluence, why might, you know, being well off create this emotional distance between your friends? Like, what was the reason for this? Do you know?
9: Yeah, so I can't really be sure based just on my study, because mine is statistics. So I'm just looking at, from a scale of 0 to 10, how close do you feel? Sure. I'm not actually talking to the people, so I can't ask them, you know, more about their friendships.
7: Sure. But your hunch on it. Yeah.
9: Yes, absolutely. But one thing that might explain this and also explain the reason why white men might have slightly less close friendships is that to have power in our society, and especially for white men to have power in our society, that requires some sort of distance from other people. We know this when we're talking about masculinity and what it takes to be seen as like a real man. You need to be independent, have your, you know, emotions under control, keep cool, that kind of thing. And so I think that might be one of the reasons why, in order to, you know, look like you have it all together and look, in order to look powerful and be respected, you have to distance yourself from people and from your own emotions at some points.
7: If you could redesign male friendship around that age so that they don't have these negative outcomes of being lonely and having less close friendships, what would you do?
9: I would say the most important thing from what I've found and from what other people have found is that talking and being vulnerable with your friends and opening up about your emotions, things you struggle with, that usually brings about the closest friendships and creates feelings of closeness.
7: Emily, thanks for being here. I've enjoyed the chat.
9: Thank you so much.
7: Emily Fox is a sociologist from the University of California, Santa Barbara. That's a wrap on the noon hour. I'm David Cooper. Alex Pearson is away. If you want to hear more of this stylish show, check us out on The Last Show. 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Happy Friday. Have a nice weekend. Thanks for tuning in. We'll be back tonight.
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31: From the National Newsroom of the Canadian Press, I'm Don Mitchell. Prime Minister Mark Carney and Alberta Premier Daniel Smith have agreed on a future pipeline to the West Coast and a new carbon pricing scheme. That pricing layout would fix the carbon cost in Alberta to $140 per ton by 2040, dropping the minimum national scheduled price of $170 per ton by 2030. When asked about criticism from environmental groups on the moves, Carney says both governments remain committed to a net zero target by 2050. He says the deal more than compensates for the emissions created in the process of oil drilling and shipping from the oil sands.
32: That's how you make progress. I've been an environmentalist my career. I'm UN Special Envoy on Climate Action. Those last two words, climate action. This is climate action. This is investment. This is moving forward.
31: Meanwhile, the Coastal First Nations Advocacy Group sees the deal as unfavorable to its members, insisting it will never allow a pipeline or oil tankers to the north coast of BC. The Supreme Court of Canada has recognized intimate partner violence as a distinct legal basis for pursuing civil damages. Yesterday, BC Attorney General Nikki Sharma praised the ruling, calling it a historic and monumental step in addressing the issue of partner violence in Canada. She says the province intervened in the case to support the establishment of the tort.
0: We thought it was important to intervene to, you know, shape the law in the way that we thought was important, which would mean that if a tort of family violence or intimate partner violence was available to everybody across the country, that it would set a real precedent and a standard for people to access justice in a better way.
31: Sharma believes the ruling will have an immediate impact for victims, but notes there is still much more work that needs to be done to address the way the justice system responds to intimate partner violence. Two men found guilty of wrongdoing have been stripped of their appointments to the Order of Canada, the country's highest civilian honor.
2: Humanitarian worker Peter Dalglish founded Street Kids International and was named a member of the Order of Canada in 2016. He was convicted of sexually abusing two boys in Nepal in 2019. Former SNC-Lavalin president and CEO Jacques Lamar was made an officer of the Order of Canada in 2005. He was found guilty of corruption and collusion earlier this year. Lisa Laporte, The Canadian Press.
31: In Ontario, talks between the Toronto Transit Commission and QP Local 2 are continuing past a deadline today. In a statement this morning, the party said they agreed to extend talks beyond a midnight deadline, at least until 6 p.m. local time tonight. And commuters are out in force this weekend to try Montreal's new western branch of the REM, the city's automated light rail network. The new route officially opens on Monday, but riders can access the new branch for free this weekend with service at four stations. The opening includes an opportunity for a keepsake using stamps in a special REM passport at each station. The new elevated line allows for commuters to take in views of Montreal's West Island. This is the Canadian Press. In sports, Canada is 2-0 in the preliminary round of the Men's World Hockey Championship. They shut out Italy 6-0. Macklin Celebrini was Canada's player of the game. Canada winners yesterday as well, 5-3 over Sweden. In the Stanley Cup playoffs, the Montreal Canadiens host the Buffalo Sabres in Game 6 of their second round NHL series tonight. The Habs have a 3-2 lead in the best-of-seven matchup, thanks to rookie Ivan Demidov scoring his first career playoff goal on Thursday to help the Habs beat the Sabres 6-3 in Buffalo, New York. This afternoon, the Montreal Victoire will welcome the Ottawa Charge in Game 2 of the Walter Cup in the Professional Women's Hockey League Championship. Abby Roque scored in overtime in Game 1 to give Montreal a 3-2 win and a 1-0 series lead in the best of five. And in Major League Baseball, Mason Flaherty will be the Toronto Blue Jays opener this afternoon when they continue their three-game set in Detroit. Toronto manager John Schneider says Spencer Miles will get the bulk of the innings. Casey Mize takes to the mound for the Tigers. From the Canadian Press, I'm Don Mitchell.
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1: It's been a great week in the precious metals market. It feels like we're back, baby. Some great Bollinger Band things happening. But for today's show, we want to talk about renewing the interest in Fort Knox audits. We want to talk about central banks that continue to accumulate, countries that tell you not to buy it, gold specifically. And we got a chance to really look into the Silver Act, which I think is amazing. 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So I think that's going to be something to stay tuned. My name is Jeremy Wiseman. I'm joined by Jerry Kariya. The number 1-877-8-SILVER. 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Not a lot of SKUs. Not a lot of options, but what you are going to get is the best product that's out there, the product that's going to be the most easy to liquidate at a point down the road, that's going to be globally recognized. And so we want to make it easy for people to get involved in the market and to maximize their success. And one of the ways to do that is to only be buying LBMA-approved product like Royal Canadian Mint, Pamp Swiss, Valcambi, Asahi, and these are the products that we really focus on delivering to our clients. And you can do that within a registered account where you hold it physically allocated, segregated. It's held in a Brinks vault. You can go there and personally audit your holdings. Jerry, I've got a lot of clients actually this past week. I had a few people ask about depositing their product into a TFSA, which, yes, you can own it in a TFSA. You can deregister and take delivery of your product out of the TFSA, but you can't deposit your own product in there. Now, there's a way to do it. Obviously, there's some hoops we have to go through, but we've walked people through that process, and they've been very successful, effectively taking product that they have owned outside the accounts and getting product into the accounts,
2: right,
1: and being able to take advantage. So we'll show you how to do that. And yeah, if you've got products sitting there outside a registered account and you want to make a contribution or you want to get it into a TFSA where you don't have to worry about capital gains down the road, mm-hmm. give us a call. We'll walk you through some strategies on how to accomplish those goals.
2: Yeah, it's exciting. You know, so many strategies that we've employed and uncovered. Some hoops to jump through, of course, when you're dealing with registered accounts. A client of mine, Jeremy, is moving to Mexico, and you got to jump through a lot of hoops in Mexico. They want to make sure that you're making more than six figures income. You have more than six figures in savings in reserves in the bank. You need to have that for 6 months. And we were able to figure that out. We had a client in the private non-registered account directly with Guildhall, and we figured out a way to get that back into Questrade to show a financial statement that actually is registered and it's IROC approved to show these governments that, hey, this is, you know, assets that we have under Questrade and IROC approved. So he ended up getting the approval that he needed, and the visa's underway, but a lot of clients are making the pivot out of Canada, unfortunately, and gold and silver provide that escape route and a pivot for you to set up shop somewhere else.
1: Yeah, and you know, look, we are living in a world where the financial situation and system is fracturing. And so you're seeing a lot of central banks are accumulating gold. It's something that we've been tracking here at Guildhall. And one such central bank is Brazil.
2: Mm-hmm.
1: They got back into the game after a 4-year pause, and they effectively purchased 43 metric tons of gold in the last 3 months. And that increases their reserves by 33%. Up to 172 tons. So congratulations to Brazil for getting into the market. Sorry you didn't contact us. but great to see that you're getting into the market. And hey, you know what? If they've been buying over the last 3 months, that's pretty good for them. They've already seen increases in the value.
2: Well, with the, you know, the fragmentation of the market and the rapid shifts in, you know, structural changes, gold and silver, especially gold being a tier one capital,
6: is that anchor. While everything is rocky, everything is moving, everything is uncertain, you grab a hold of that financial anchor, and gold and silver do offer that. And this is the reason why we're seeing central banks around the world, minus Canada, acquiring the gold and silver, because they need reserves for two simple reasons. They need it for liquidity, and they need to decouple their wealth away from over-digitization, fiat currency exposure, and potential shifts in the financial systems. And this is exactly what we're seeing, and it's happening rapidly. And we urge you to get in touch to find out how you can make these moves as well. The smart money, the big money are moving out of traditional 60-40 split of the portfolio. That's dead. The bond market is blowing up. The treasury yields are blowing up. Shifts are happening. Liquidity is nil. And inflation, whether you want to believe me or not, inflation is a lot higher than the 2% that Bank of Canada and the statistics show here in Canada.

0: 60,000 ounces of gold. Their official reserves are now 74,640 ounces in China. That's that's a lot of ounces of gold. That is a lot of sovereignty right there.
1: Absolutely. I mean, this is, they continue to add. This is well beyond the norm or your typical allocation. And many argue, and this, what we're seeing is, you know, the diversification model is literally has been tossed out the window. There is no pushback from me, at least. If you want to go a little bit more overweight in precious metals, why not? But if you do not hold at least 10% of physical, quality, good delivery bars listed bullion in your portfolio, you're simply just not diversified. Diversification requires you to have assets within your portfolio that are inversely correlated. If one goes down, the other goes up. But as we, as Goldman Sachs noted, that model is simply dead, opening the door for 20% allocation into gold. That's a whopping sizable amount of participation coming into the market. And with China, the foundation of the global economy is still being built, and the allocation into gold and silver is just starting up.
0: Well, you've got to wonder, if it's good enough for them to be buying at these levels, and Brazil and others, shouldn't that be something that everybody should have in their portfolio?
1: And are they concerned about prices? We're measuring, what they're doing is they're measuring their wealth in ounces, not depreciating currencies. If we go back to the method of calculating inflation, some may argue that we're well north of 13%. The global average is in the 20s. So obviously they're taking action. They are going after sovereignty. They're going after neutrality while things shift. And we believe wholeheartedly here at Guildhall, we're not, you know, gray skies. Although, you know, you may want to have some coins in your possession if, in case the lights go out, if the power grid fails. These things could happen. But I'm moving more and more away from prepping, Jeremy, personally. We're seeing the writing on the wall. We're seeing the trends, and everything is pushing towards a global alignment and, you know, a reset for the better.
0: And the number 1-877-8-SILVER, the website, guildhallwealth.com. We do believe that reset is coming, that the financial system effect, you know, basically died in 2008. They kicked the can. And, you know, we've seen different ways to solve the problem. And it seems like the best way to solve the problem is what we're witnessing, which is central banks start to buy gold. We move back to a gold standard of some kind, a backing of the currencies with gold. And what's great about it is it levels the playing field across the board. You're not focused on one currency or multiple currencies competing and a race to the bottom, which is what we saw with the currency wars, as Jim Rickards has presented it to us over a decade ago, that concept.
1: Still very relevant.
0: And the gold evens it all out. And it makes the playing field a lot more fair. And at Guildhall, one of the things that we really focus on is just making sure that you physically own the product. It's asset ownership versus investing. And that's a key, because there's no counterparty risk when you own it. There's no chance that someone can say, well, you can't take delivery of that. That's not yours. We're going to cash you out, those type of things. Mm-hmm. And the key to it all, Jerry, is that we offer the ability for clients to go and personally audit their holdings.
1: Very important.
0: They can go there and hold the product, see it in their hand, check it against their inventory report. And you know who would love to do that? Donald Trump would like to go and do that at Fort Knox.
1: Bring that back up.
0: Because if you can't go there and verify, you don't know what happened to it.
1: Right.
0: And he did make a comment recently that, well, he wants to make sure it's there because these people, you know, they could steal it.
1: They could steal it.
0: Which leads back to what I said originally when we talked about that back in January. Was it this January or last January? They're all blending together, which was the idea of it was a warning. Mm-hmm. It was, hey, we're going to go audit it. Wink, wink. It better be there. You guys better get it back there because we haven't opened those big doors in who knows how long. So very interesting times. Remember, if you can't hold it, you don't own it. The number 1-877-8-SILVER, the website, guildhallwealth.com. 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
11: 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Decent week in the metals market. I think the 200-day moving average in silver continues to rise pretty quickly. Last I checked this morning, it was around 77, and we were trading around 83. So it's moving up nicely, which is great. We saw the market move over $10 from in the last couple of weeks. We were down to, I think, 71. We saw a high of 85. And now we're trading, as we record the show here on Tuesday, May 12th. We're trading around, I think, $81 an ounce, or 83. So 83. So it's been good. It's been very good. I feel like it's been quiet. I feel like this has been a stealth move in the markets, Jerry. What do you say?
12: The silver is outperforming gold on the year. Your technicals are spot on. You know, silver's up about 13% so far this month. Gold's been relatively flat this month so far. But the trend is definitely showing that it's heading higher. On the technical side, Bollinger Bands are showing breakout imminent, or we're probably in that phase right now. We've already noted higher lows as well. That's a very strong trend after the burnout since January of all of the leverage trading, the margin calls, all of that, you know, all of that excess froth was burnt out. The weak hands were sold out. So this is a great entry level. So if you've thought that you had missed the boat per se, absolutely not. Remember where we were back in January. Silver was around trading at 120. And this time around, we're going to be slicing through that. Most of the moves happen in silver because just recently, the U.S. and China announced a 90-day tariff truce over the weekend last week. So that caused, you know, silver to move up. Since this is about trade and industries, silver is a, you know, direct demand signal. As we know that the Silver Institute has noted that, you know, 6-year structural deficits, and China is a producer of most of these things, solar panels, electric vehicle batteries, you name it. So as the tariffs come down, traders immediately start to reprice the demand outlook. So that caused prices to surge, and the silver is just being bought. Central banks are actually buying silver for their reserves. Corporations, publicly traded corporations, are buying silver for reserves. They're buying these reserves to continue to, you know, to set up, you know, the future. If you want to industrialize, you need silver. You cannot have, you know, you cannot have civilization, Jeremy. If you have a light switch in your house, that has silver in it. We're talking about the military, you know, 500 some odd ounces in a one missile. So there's no turning back. Silver is super important. And as we noted this week, the Shanghai Silver Report, China adds 100 metric tons of silver. Silver prices in China closed up about 5% yesterday. Prices hit almost $90. Gold was up around $47.80. The entire silver inventory continues to ramp higher in silver.
11: That's in China.
12: And that's in China. So continuous demand. And that was over 325 ounces of silver.
11: You know, it's almost as if they're acquiring it there and public companies acquiring it and maybe even the military getting involved in it as though it was a national security measure. Which leads us, Jerry, to our phone number, 1-877-8-SILVER, the website guildhallwealth.com. If you want to own actual physical gold, physical silver, you can give us a call. You can acquire it direct. You can hold it in a vault facility for ease of liquidity and security, of course. And then there's the registered accounts where you can have it fully allocated, segregated, ease of liquidity as well, but to know that you actually own an asset in your portfolio, not just invest in stocks and other things with counterparty risk. Jerry, over the last few weeks, we've noted that that they put forth in the United States the Silver Act. And we talked about it a little bit, choke points, the idea of opening up competition. But I wanted, I spent a little bit of time this week to do a little bit more of a deep dive on the Silver Act, because I just wanted to get it, make sure, hey, we got it right.
12: And we need that clarity.
11: And have some clarity on it. And it's really good, really good. And I think even if it doesn't end up getting approval, I think it's already set a lot of things in place that can really drive prices of the metals higher. So I wanted to just provide the audience with some more details on the Silver Act, okay? So it was introduced by Representative Russ Fulcher of Idaho and Representative Mark Harris of North Carolina. And basically what the idea is, the problem right now is you have 11 vaults in 150-mile radius in New York City, okay? We discussed the idea of, well, that sounds like a choke point, right? Anyone who's become an expert on oil in the last few weeks understands what choke points are. And how you deal with the choke point, right? You have to mitigate it. You have to go around it. You have to make it no longer a choke point.
12: Exactly.
11: Now, the way they've set it up, though, is they've said, look, what if there's a Hurricane Sandy or there's a problem or, you know, we saw 9/11. It is a national security to have it all concentrated in one area.
12: Absolutely.
11: Right?
12: Yes.
11: From a geographical standpoint.
12: Yeah.
11: Not to mention, now the other part that's not mentioned is things like how much concentration of power that creates.
12: Of course.
11: Right? Or the corruption angle of the lack of transparency that it currently has, right? Or the fact that when you want to play ball in that market, you can't. If they don't like you,
12: you're not getting in.
11: You're not getting in.
12: Right.
11: You're not getting delivery, all of these type of things. And that was really represented best by Gary Gensler, who was the chairman of the CFTC. Now, we, in our industry, we've all looked at him and said, you are a smarmy rat.
12: Yeah.
11: Okay. And I think people in the crypto world feel the same way.
12: Oh, yeah.
11: You're a smarmy rat. And he was always like, well, we control the market, not the people. We control the market. It was very much top down. I'm controlling it.
12: And there's nothing you could do about it.
11: The rest of you are plebs.
12: Right.
11: But now we have a new chairman of the CFTC.
12: And who is that?
11: It's Michael Selig.
12: All right.
11: And he is a Trump appointee. He's the 16th chairman. And he's a completely different guy. In April, he testified at the House Agriculture Committee hearing, and he testified to wanting more transparency. Wanting more transparency. That is the complete opposite of everything we've experienced in this market for decades. And now that it's on the record, any CFTC chairman can't be ignored anymore.
12: Exactly.
11: And so the idea with the act, by the way, is that in order to satisfy the industry, which most of the product is mined out west.
12: And they're not allowed in.
11: And to create make everything faster, right, more efficient, is to have vaults in every time zone. I mean, there's three, but to have them in the different time zones, and what it will also create is more liquidity, right? So instead of everything being concentrated with gatekeepers, you open it up, you bypass. It sounds very similar to the way they're treating the Treasury against the Federal Reserve, is not to be head on with your adversary, but to be asymmetric and to try to create a parallel system that you can then eventually make your adversaries irrelevant.
12: Yeah, let's coexist for a while.
11: So that's the idea. And then now here's the big thing, is that Selig said, we want to make this process transparent. So we will involve the public and let people know where the decisions are headed and that they can be part of the process. So you could have vaults in Texas apply publicly, and these sorts of things. So again, it's about opening the doors, opening the curtains, letting everyone look in. And I think where this heads to in terms of the transparency of it all is it's really bad news for the current setup.
12: Oh, yeah.
11: Now, again, I think we could question whether the setup is criminal in its intent or cartel-like in its intent because it's all concentrated in one place. But to open it up and to open up competition and to open up other participants and to create that efficiency across the board. Now, what's interesting about this, by the way, is that because it's all on record, the bill doesn't actually have to pass for the chairman of the CFTC to start to move the needle
12: in that direction
11: and start to work his administration transparently towards it.
12: Because how can you negate the common sense of it all? To have exchanges and depositories in different locations in different time zones, and to include national security as a key driver, how can you vote against that? How can you vote against competition away from Wall Street, away from New York? And, you know, if you want to put that tinfoil hat on for just a moment, we remember what happened on 9/11. A lot of gold went missing. A lot of things happened during that time. Do we want centralization of the nation's gold in Wall Street? And how frustrating would it be? What it must have been for these producers out west to not get a seat in Wall Street. So this is common sense, and this is going to be moving forward whether you like it or not. And this is going to put to rest, you know, the silver holders over the last 20 years. You know, nothing's going to change. The manipulation will always, always be there. Well, we're seeing the movements and the machinations that are going to disturb what they've always liked, this in the darkness. They wanted to avoid this very topic, but it's now coming to light.
11: Yeah, and look, This has a lot of consequences for the current setup in New York, which we'll talk about in the next segment, because it actually means some really good, exciting things for the price potentially here. It removes the lid off of what's been keeping the price down. And I wonder, Jerry, we can discuss it in the next segment, how it may play along with some of the forecasts of Michael Oliver. You know, he's looking for silver to be in the multiple hundreds of dollars in very short order. We'll show you how another direction of how we can see that going. And we're going to add to that this path of opening up competition with the New York concentrated vaults, etc. So there are multiple paths to multiple $100 silver. So you should be very excited. I don't think $120 is the peak. I don't think that's the end. Otherwise, China would be selling right now. Other countries would be selling, not looking to buy. Once you understand the picture of the industrial side of it, and once you understand the picture of the technical side of it in how logistically the market works, I think you get very, very excited. So if you're excited about precious metals and you want to be involved in owning assets that protect against inflation, assets that are part of the AI revolution, that have incredible potential and have very limited supply, you want to look at the silver market right now. Give us a call, 1-877-8-SILVER, the website, guildhallwealth.com. 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
11: Welcome back to The Real Money Show. The number 1-877-8-SILVER and the website guildhallwealth.com. Jerry, our listeners know that we're fans of Michael Oliver and his momentum analysis, strategic momentum. How is it? Momentum?
12: Strategic analysis.
11: Analysis, yes. And it's interesting because it just kind of shows sometimes momentum isn't happening at the same way prices are. I was listening to an interview he was doing with Brian Taggart, and he was saying that, you know, the S&P's, you know, getting these new highs and breaking these new highs, but you're not seeing the actual momentum shift in any real way. Whereas in the silver market, he's looking at it on a 50-year period, and he's seeing momentum is changing in that market and momentum is growing in that market. And he sees the price of silver eventually hitting multiple hundreds of dollars. Now, this is the guy who was calling for over $70 an ounce back in October when we were trading in the $30 range.
12: Yeah.
11: And we did the same thing to him that others did to us.
12: Did you?
11: Which is we waved the hand and we scoffed, and turns out he was bang on. But is that the only path, just listening to Michael Oliver? Well, you know, we know that a lot of banks are calling for over $6,000 gold this year. There's others who are calling for way higher prices. I'm going to stick with, and I know this Vince Lancey talks a lot about him, but Hartnett at Bank of America, he's calling for $8,000 gold. I think it's a nice conservative price over the next several years, maybe 5 years, maybe less, okay? Because I think that when you tie together all the accumulations around the world, you can see where this is going. And yeah, it's not letting up. This is not a rush for gold because we're not going to need it next year. Central banks don't need to think about voter turnout, okay? They need to think about the long-term strategy. Mm-hmm. So if you look at $8,000 gold and have a historic ratio of 16 to 1 in silver, you're mining it at about 8 to 1, who cares? If you come down to a 35 to 1 ratio on a big move, which is what typically happens, you see the ratio start to fall, then I think we're comfortable to say that to go out on a limb, and I'm not giving a timeline, but I think a price of $235 an ounce is a pretty easy number.
12: Mm-hmm.
11: We can always reassess later, but I think you see $8,000 gold, you get a 35 to 1 ratio, you're in and above 235. What's your thought on that?
12: Well, the reason why I use the, you know, Michael Oliver's analysis is because when you go back 50 years, that's a very strong trend. You're coupling the technical data, momentum, participation with fundamentals. We talk about these fundamentals, what is causing the momentum and the push. It is the move away from currencies. It's the silver to gold ratio breaking down. Bank of America, they had the analysis for calling silver at around $300, citing the silver to gold ratio. Silver, especially, it's a monetary metal, as well. It's a dual. It's dual in nature. It's part monetary as well as industrial. 6 year structural deficits adds to the momentum and the AI push. You're not going to turn off that tap. The funding is going to come, and the funding has to come, whether they like it or not. The printing press is ramping up. They already started buying. The central banks have to deal with the treasury notes. They're going to have to cut interest rates sooner than later. And the minute they do that, well, that's going to be the spark, Jeremy.
11: Well, I know we're about to get a new Federal Reserve chairman, but
12: yeah, he passed the vote today.
11: But they're also saying that, you know, Powell wants to stay on, and he could be giving pushback. So a lot of banks are saying, "Hey, we don't see rates changing for a while because we got a guy at the Fed who's going to keep pushing back on the board." Right? He's going to be the naysayer on the board along with others because he's going to go around the board getting, backroom deals and stuff saying, yeah, you're not voting for this guy.
12: Mm-hmm.
11: So you've got a chairman right now who's not going to leave, right? And he's going to be gunning for keeping rates as is. So maybe Warsh's hands are going to be tied for another 8 months.
12: Well, you know, you're going to always have that backseat driver. They're not going to be driving the vehicle any longer. Things are changing whether they like it or not. I don't know if you saw the new $100 bill in the States. Things are changing from the macro, even the micro. If you look at the new bill, It says Federal Victory Note. So structural changes all across the board. The Federal Reserve.
11: What does that mean?
12: It's Federal Reserve, right? So it's a victory note on the 250th year anniversary.
11: As
12: Trump
11: opposed
12: is on
11: to
12: it.
11: A Federal Reserve note.
12: Federal Reserve note. The central bank, the very nature that uses your collateral, uses you as the collateral to continue their printing press operations. We're following the money. We want to know what's going on in Fort Knox. We want to know, we want accountability. And when you fix the currency, like Keynes once mentioned, if you want to destroy the nation, you destroy the currency. When you restore that currency, like we're seeing, things are coming up. Industrialization is going to pick up, and you got to cut those taxes.
11: And here's the thing. If you don't have a government that's doing that for you, you got to do it for yourself. Okay? If you can't fix the currency yourself, then you have to protect against that broken currency. We're seeing that with central banks around the world, and you can do it yourself with your own sovereignty by owning physical gold. And we've seen mountains of success of people who have jumped in, bought physical gold, and reaped the rewards. Jerry, I was talking with a client today. He was up 430%. Now, that was on silver. 430% over the last decade. You know, he really picked the bottom.
12: Yeah.
11: I think he got in at 16. But that's what you can do in this market. And over a 20-year period, gold's up over 900%. So we're just getting started. And in the next segment, because we didn't get a chance to talk about it here, is that third path to multiple $100 silver. We talked about the current ratio, if gold goes to 8. We talked about the momentum, if Michael Oliver is correct. Let's talk about what happens if the concentration were no longer to be concentrated in New York and the paper control that they have had and lost from time to time. But what would it look if they really lost the game? The number, 1-877-8-SILVER, the website, guildhallwealth.com. Exciting forecasts in the next segment on The Real Money Show on 640 Toronto.
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11: Welcome back to The Real Money Show, the number 1-877-8-SILVER, the website guildhallwealth.com. We're going to get into some articles from Better Dwelling because I think they just do a great job of bringing the facts of what's happening on the ground in the Canadian economy, and I think it just gives you more fodder to why you should want to protect yourself with physical assets that can't be destroyed by debts and monetary creation and don't care about unemployment rates.
12: Right.
11: Right. You want something that's going to be impervious to all those things. Let's first talk about the path to multiple $100 silver. And in the previous segment, Jerry, we were talking about the Silver Act and trying to break up the cabal control, if you will, or the choke point or the national security issue of having all of the metal and its exchanges concentrated in New York. So here's the thing. We have noted this on many occasions on the show. Nod to Ted Butler back in the day, who was bringing this, screaming this to the rooftops. But the idea of concentration, of control, and also how much paper to physical stress there is in the market. Silver has some of the most stress in the market of paper to physical. And that creates the problems and sometimes the market gyrations. When you look at markets like gold or copper, or, you know, what other ones? Any other ones, they're typically around 2-to-1.
12: Mm-hmm.
11: Silver is in the 7-to-1 range of paper to physical. So the paper contracts. That's a lot of paper contracts. So that means that if you get squeezed, you get a rocket ship higher in prices.
12: Mm-hmm.
11: If you start to see competition and it's no longer a little boys club over there controlling things, and if it gets out of control, they change the rules, because you know the first rule of comics, right? That they reserve the right to change the rules.
12: Haven't we seen that?
11: So if you have to start to, if you start to see an unwind of those sorts of things, then you start to see a real price discovery in the market.
12: Yeah.
11: And if you were to come down to a 3-to-1 or a 2-to-1, guess what?
12: Ooh.
11: We've done the math on it, and it takes you back up to the multiple $100 in the market. So what that means is getting rid of the leverage in the market. Now, that could happen by implosion or it can happen by disintegration. But either way, that paper market and that concentration and imbalance has what's been keeping the price down.
12: Mm-hmm.
11: You get rid of that imbalance and the price starts to move higher as people get involved in the market, and people can get it more involved in that market and not be shut out of it as well, as we've seen can happen. So
12: yes.
11: That's your third route to multiple $100 silver. So this is a time to be excited for silver at $83, $85, not be concerned if it gets to $100 or $120. You should be excited because you're on your way to multiple $100, in our opinions.
12: Yes.
11: And but do your research. Do your research. Look into the industry. Look into all of this the background in the market, and you come to your own conclusion.
12: So necessary. And especially when we see the unwind of all of the paper trading, we needed that pullback from January. That was the purification of the market. You need to burn out those paper contracts, the artificial supply that was used, printed, created to keep the prices tempered. We need competition, and what this temporary uncertainty with price, it's leading to competition. And it's leading to transparency, which is what we're moving towards very quickly. All of these things that are happening in the market, in the precious metal sector, all of the pistons that are firing, you can't stop them. It's one after the other after the other. There are so many reasons to be excited in this market. I mean, I'm super bullish. I have, you know, I do believe the 235 will hit for silver, the 8,000. It's a must. When we talk about revaluations, this is collateral that's being, you know, acquired. And this is one way for us Canadians to move away from, you know, being held back as well. Canada has seen, you know, endless money printing. We don't even know why. As a country that is so resource rich, why doesn't Canada have any gold reserves in our coffers? Why don't we have sovereignty for the people? Why are the taxes going up so much so? And when we look at Better Dwelling, for example, we could just go through the headlines really quickly. Canadian consumer insolvencies approach 2009 record high. People are feeling the pinch. Inflation's not going down. Canada is also spending $1 in $3 on debt and seniors, and more millennials live with their parents. Unemployment is hitting 7-month highs, and it's getting worse. We're seeing spending. Our prime minister just borrowed $25 billion in your name. Your funds, your wealth is sitting in the banking system. They're using your funds as their collateral so they can do these things. And it's going to cost you. It's going to cost you your purchasing power, your sovereignty. And Carney called it the Canada Strong Fund. But it actually makes you and your family poorer. We're feeling the pinch, and we're not getting any type of rescue package. You're on your own. But one thing you can do is convert. You could take some of your funds, convert it out of this digital system into ounces so you can follow the trends and get your rebate back, but grow this and multiply your wealth.
11: I think the biggest Canadian issue right now is that we're, as you just said, Jerry, because I just wanted to reiterate that Canada is about to spend $1 in $3 on debt servicing, right? That's crazy. That means you're moving towards a debt doom loop. There's no way out of it. Unless you actually start doing the right thing.
12: You got to crank up the economy.
11: Pump, you got to drop taxes. You got to drop the regulations, and you got to make things happen. But if you're not going to do that, then you know which way things are headed. And if you know that that's the way it's headed, how are you going to protect the purchasing power of your dollar? How are you going to do it? Well, how about physical gold and physical silver? Because over the last 20 years, they have shown you, bar none, that that's exactly what they will do for you over the long term. So if you have a registered portfolio that you have not yet diversified into hard assets that are neutral, that are apolitical, that are real money, you want to consider giving us a call, having that conversation, and looking into holding physical gold and silver in a registered account. Jerry, we've got 20 seconds.
12: Knowing that the loonie has lost over, you know, 96, 97% of its value since 1915, the trajectory, the trend is very clear. And while institutions, maybe even your financial planner says you don't need gold, that should tell you everything you need to know. If the countries around the world are acquiring it, you should do this as well. And some of these financial planners still tell you that the inflation rate is 2%. If that's the case, you need to run out of there.
11: The number, 1-877-8-SILVER, the website, guildhallwealth.com. That does it for another edition of The Real Money Show. Thank you so much for listening, and we can't wait to speak to you next week here on The Real Money Show on 640 Toronto.
9: 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Unless otherwise identified, the guests on the program are employees of or otherwise represent the advertiser. The opinions expressed therein are those of the advertiser and do not necessarily reflect the views and policies of Corus Entertainment.
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30: From the National Newsroom of the Canadian Press, I'm Lisa Laporte. The Immigration Department says it's working on improving its web portal to ensure foreign students applying for postgraduate work permits submit mandatory language tests.
31: According to Immigration Department data, nearly 1,000 applications were rejected last year for language-related reasons. The department's application page doesn't have a dedicated option for uploading the required English or French language test, which has led to widespread confusion and rejected applications. The department says it has received more than 300,000 applications since the language test requirement was introduced and has not seen an overall increase in refusal rates. It still encourages those rejected to apply for reconsideration. Diana Mussina, The Canadian Press.
30: Efforts to avoid a strike by Toronto Transit Commission employees ahead of the FIFA World Cup next month have gone into overtime. A statement released early this morning said both the TTC and QP Local have agreed to extend talks beyond Friday's midnight deadline to 6 o'clock this evening. The two sides have been at an impasse in contract talks after weeks of negotiations. An agreement on the Pathways carbon capture project is now the last outstanding item to nail down from an energy accord signed by the federal and Alberta governments last fall. This after Prime Minister Mark Carney and Alberta Premier Danielle Smith announced a plan yesterday to gradually increase the province's effective industrial carbon price to at least $130 a ton by the year 2040. The two also said shovels could hit the ground on a new West Coast oil sands pipeline as early as September of next year. A diving accident in the Maldives has now claimed 6 lives.
32: Divers are working to recover the bodies of 4 of 5 Italian divers believed to have died while exploring an underwater cave in the Maldives. One body, that of a diving instructor, was recovered on Thursday. The other victims have been identified as Monica Montefalcone, an associate professor of ecology at the University of Genoa in Italy, her daughter, a marine biologist, and a researcher. Damiano Frankovic, Italian ambassador to Sri Lanka, tells Sky Italia that right now the primary concern is recovering the bodies and bringing them to the surface. And a diver working to recover those bodies died Saturday of underwater decompression sickness. That brings the death toll to 6. I'm Donna Water.
30: And that's Moldovan folk rapper Satoshi, who's competing tonight in the Eurovision Song Contest finale. Acts from 25 countries will take to the stage in Vienna to battle for the pop crown of the continent. This is the Canadian Press. In sports, the Montreal Canadiens can advance to the NHL's Eastern Conference Final tonight with a win over the Buffalo Sabres.
6: Montreal holds a 3-2 lead in the best-of-seven conference semifinal. Rookie Ivan Demidov scored his first career playoff goal on Thursday to help the Habs beat the Sabres 6-3 in Buffalo, New York. The series winner will face the Carolina Hurricanes, who already swept the Philadelphia Flyers out of the second round of the playoffs. From the Canadian Press, I'm David Augustine.
30: Play is underway this hour in Detroit between the Tigers and Toronto Blue Jays in Major League Baseball action. The Tigers took the series opener 3-2 last night. Canada's Sarah Mitten earned bronze in the women's shot put today at the Diamond League stop at the China Textile City Sports Center. And the NBA will reveal this season's most valuable player tomorrow. From the Canadian Press, I'm Lisa Laporte.
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13: Hi there, and welcome to the best of the Vashi Capello Show. I hope you're having a wonderful weekend. We are very pleased to be with you over the next 2 hours. Let me tell you a bit about what we're going to be talking about this hour on the program. We're going to start off with Nathaniel Erskine-Smith. He is a federal Liberal MP representing a riding in Toronto, and he's been doing double duty since February because he wanted to run to be the leader of the Ontario Liberals. He first wanted to secure, however, the Liberal nomination in a riding called Scarborough Southwest. That's Bill Blair's old riding. He vacated. He became the UK High Commissioner. He was replaced by the NDP, local member of the legislature, and that left the seat open, essentially. So Nathaniel Erskine-Smith is trying to get it. He has to secure a nomination. He ends up losing by 19 votes. He says all this weird stuff happened, and so he's appealing the decision. I'm going to talk to him about what that means for the idea of seeking the Ontario Liberal leadership, but also whether or not he's going to change his mind about quitting federal politics. Remember, it's important, those numbers, right? We're only at 174 seats, the Liberals. The Liberals are only at 174 seats. If they lose a couple seats, they're back to 172. They need a speaker to break tiebreakers. It's not a very stable majority. So we're going to talk about that. We'll also go one-on-one with Saskatchewan Premier Scott Moe, who is here to defend some decisions made by the federal government about truncating the approval process for major projects across the country, sort of the regulatory process. He thinks it's a good idea, and he's here to tell us why. Then Ontario's Finance Minister, Peter Bethlenfalvy, is here to tell us why Toronto should win the pitch to be the headquarters for a new defense bank. Toronto's competing with Ottawa, Montreal, and Vancouver, and the competition is getting fierce. So the finance minister will be here to defend why his government is pushing for Toronto. And then finally, we've got another edition of our sort of mental health awareness month segment with a psychotherapist who will be here to tell us about the difference between stress and burnout.
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13: Federal Liberal MP Nathaniel Erskine-Smith has been running since February to clinch a nomination for the provincial party that would, in his view, hopefully lead to him running, and successfully so, for the leadership of the Liberal Party. But all of that hit a snag when he lost the nomination on Saturday by 19 votes. He has filed a notice of appeal, but says that he's removing himself from the whole process. Even if there are misgivings found by the party, he won't be running again.
17: Well, we thought about this. What's the point of pursuing an appeal? And the point can't be that this is about some personal outcome that I'm seeking, some advantage that I'm seeking, not to be reinstated as the candidate. If there is going to be a new nomination called, which I think there should be, this isn't about me winning that nomination or participating in that nomination. I really wanted to make sure in as crystal clear way as possible that I said, this isn't about me, this is about the process, and I'm going to remove myself from any outcome to ensure that we focus on getting to the bottom of this.
13: And so if, for example, the party acquiesces, does an investigation, turns out you've won by some margin, you're saying that you're not, like, you're out of it completely, just to have that on the record.
17: Well, I don't think that's what the outcome of a process like this would find. I think what they're going to find is there were massive irregularities. I think what they're going to find is that there's a discrepancy between the number of ballots cast and the number of recorded voters. And there won't be a clear-cut way to say, and Nate, you won. What they will find is that the outcome can't stand. And so I think their solution will have to be calling, if the evidence stands as our scrutineers have advised me, if the evidence stands, the outcome really is call a new nomination or appoint a candidate given electoral urgency. And I've said very clearly, but I want to avoid any perception of conflict. I want to avoid any conflict. It can't be me. Let's just get to the bottom of this in good faith and make sure we stamp out fraud and corruption.
13: You just said that it's a party that you want to be a team member of. Is it still a party you want to lead?
17: It's a good question. Like I've grappled with this. I don't know that I have a perfect answer for this because obviously I want to deliver change across Ontario. I've not been shy about that. I think we're in desperate need of renewal and change across Ontario. We also need change in the Ontario Liberal Party, and this past weekend is a good example of that. If the rules don't change, and I've articulated the need for certain rule changes, I think we should amend the rules to make sure that we limit participation in these votes to citizens and permanent residents. I think we need much stronger enforcement of the rules, obviously. There was no ballot secrecy in this race, and that's a massive problem. That's a fundamental part of any local democracy and democratic process. So if we don't properly enforce rules and we maintain the rules as they are, unless there's some world of people out across Ontario that I don't know about that want to deliver serious renewal and do politics differently, but they haven't yet joined the Ontario Liberal Party. I'm not sure that the Ontario Liberal Party wants as much changes as I do. I'm not sure.
13: So do I take from that you haven't closed the door, but subject to the party agreeing to change the rules, you'll make a decision?
17: Honestly, I'm not sure. We'll see. I mean, it's going to require a lot of reflection. Like, I spent my past weekend not thinking about that question at all. I spent the weekend talking to volunteers, scrutineers, people who are on the ground who voted, learning their feedback, getting their feedback, and getting their feedback as to whether we should pursue an appeal. And as to what comes next on the leadership side, I would say it's certainly much less likely than it was heading into the weekend, and not only because of the outcome, but also because of how the outcome was realized. And so we'll see. Like, I really do want to be part of serious renewal and change. I'm not certain that, given what happened over the weekend, that I can deliver that change in the best possible way. But I'll talk to the team, and I'll take advice from the team.
13: I listened to, you know, what you said after that, also what you posted in your blog. There's a number of instances where you essentially intimate that it's like the party establishment, right, working here in some capacity. I'll read just one section. Hundreds of Ontario Liberal voters and citizens were struck from the list in advance of the vote while Mr. Hafiz's, pardon me, campaign manager, yes, the same one who ran Han Dong's 2019 nomination, was joined by other party establishment to get out hundreds of temporary residents to, quote, save the party, as one prominent insider put it. I'm just wondering, and I'm not condoning in any way what may have occurred, but if the party establishment thinks they need to save it from your leadership, do they perhaps not think you can beat Doug Ford? And is it something that you need to consider?
17: It's interesting. I don't think that's the ballot question at all. I mean, if the ballot question was decided in the last weekend, and the ballot question was, who do we think is best placed to win the by-election, I think we would have won the nomination as far as it goes. I don't think that was the ballot question for a lot of folks who were showing up. A lot of folks who were showing up who were coming directed to vote a particular way and weren't thinking about the broader consequences in any way whatsoever. I think if the ballot question is who's best placed to beat Doug Ford, I think we're pretty competitive, all things considered. If the ballot question is who's going to clean house and deliver change and renewal in the Ontario Liberal Party, then I think we have a great shot at winning. But if you are old guard establishment, if you are accepting of the practices we saw over the weekend because that's just the way it's always been done and that's the way we maintain control, then yeah, you probably don't want to see me as the leader because we need to clean house and we need to make sure that we have proper renewal from the grassroots up. I know a lot of Ontario Liberals across the province feel that way, but I also know that, you know, I can be a lightning rod at times, and I truly think we need to deliver renewal and bring everyone along, and we need to see change across Ontario and also change in our party.
13: Are you sure? And I ask with great respect. Like, I get what you're saying. And again, I'm not in any way trying to condone what has occurred. But you're essentially dismissing all the people that ran a party for a number of years that you have said openly at different occasions you want to lead. If they think the party needs saving from you, isn't that something you need to reflect on?
17: It's interesting. I don't think, I was asked by another reporter, it's like, do you think the party worked against you? And the party is not some monolith. There are many people in the party with many different views. And so, yes, some people don't want to see me lead for any number of reasons. And that is something to reflect on. Sometimes if there are, you know, here's an example. Some people will say, we don't like the way you exited cabinet. And I'll say, I agree. I've reflected on that. And that was a mistake. I shouldn't have done it like that. And so other people will say, well, we don't like a position you've taken on this particular issue. And I'd probably disagree if it's a substantive issue that I've thought through and evidence-based and I truly believe in it. And it's okay. Not everyone needs to support me if they disagree with me on a particular issue. But lots of people do support change in the party and doing things differently. And a lot of people, when they read

0: talked to the Prime Minister's office. I've been in fairly regular touch. They asked me to stay on, so I stayed on. I mean, you can say I'm not a team player, but I put myself through a lot, in some cases, quite a lot of criticism in order to make sure we supported a really tough parliamentary minority. We're in an easier space now, and the last conversation I had with the Prime Minister's office was, you know, I'll give a farewell speech in June, and I'll resign over the summer, and they'll have enough time in an orderly way, hopefully have a nomination, and I know their nomination will be well run.
1: so you're staying till the end of the sitting, just so that I'm clear, because this is new to me. You're staying till the end of the sitting. You'll resign over the summer, and then whether or not you end up running for leader or in some other capacity, you're still doing that.
0: I am going to resign my seat by the end of the parliamentary session to ensure that we have time for the party to run an orderly process and get their ducks in a row to have a proper, successful and strong replacement. I've said all along, I'm going to resign. I said this to my local paper weeks and weeks ago, that I'm going to resign over the summer one way or another. And I know there's criticism to say you should have resigned earlier. I was doing what I could to support the federal party.
1: Okay, I'm going to leave it on that note. Mr. Erskine-Smith, thank you for making the time. I appreciate it, as always.
0: Yeah, thank you.
2: That is Nathaniel Erskine-Smith confirming there that he will, in fact, resign his federal seat. We also know Jonathan Wilkinson, who will head to the EU as Canada's ambassador, will resign his seat. Both of them will wait until the summer, so until the House of Commons rises for the summer, which means that 174-seat majority for the Prime Minister and the Liberals stays intact until then. What happens after, however, is an open question.
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0: Hey, it's Greg Brady. Hope you have a great long weekend. Enjoy Victoria Day. Enjoy the great weather. We've waited long enough. You also potentially have more stores open on Monday thanks to new laws. Are you going to take advantage? Did you take advantage? And we always talk about Doug Ford and the provincial government and environmental protections, but killer whales. We'll tell you something you might need to know about a lack of protection and legislation for these amazing, amazing mammals. That's coming up on Tuesday's show. See you then.
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2: The federal government has announced plans to significantly truncate the process to approve a major resource project. So a pipeline, for example, they want to get it down to a year. But to do that, they've got to significantly change a bunch of really big environmental laws. And that has people like Stephen Guilbeault, who still sits in their caucus, but was environment minister, saying that is not a good thing, that it will take the government back to an era, quote unquote, worse than Harper. Now, Scott Moe is the premier of Saskatchewan. He disagrees with someone like Stephen Guilbeault. I started off my interview with him by asking him if he thinks these changes will result in a new pipeline to the West Coast getting built.
3: Well, they're helpful. There's two conversations here. One is, can we build a pipeline to, move existing and additional oil, whether it be to the West Coast or other places in North America? And the second question is, can we make the environment, the economic environment that our energy producing industries are operating in competitive with the rest of the world while remaining our focus on more sustainable product into the future? And I would say that second conversation is the real crux of the discussions that are happening. And, Saskatchewan ensures Premier Smith's optimism that we're going to be able to get to a place here.
4: On the second part of the conversation, as you raise it, what evidence is there that the industry is not operating in a helpful environment? Is it just that the pipeline hasn't been built? Because if you look at their profits, for example, as reported last week, or you look at their production as reported last week in first quarter earnings calls, both are at record levels.
3: As they should be when we see the global unrest in the Strait of Hormuz and what's happening in that space. However, I don't think that's the certainty that we want to or should ask the industry to rely on when they are, considering their investments or the investment community for that matter. We need to be competitive, but we also need to be better than other areas of the world as well when it comes to the products that we produce. And I would suggest that in Saskatchewan's case, we already are, but we need to keep up that pace of investment, ensuring that we are, yes, competitive. We can produce what we are today and increase that investment, increase that production, attract that investment, and then have an opportunity to provide it not only to American customers, but the rest of the world through our West Coast. I think we're on a, I'm optimistic that the discussions are getting us there, but there's some more work to do.
4: I guess I ask, though, about, the evidence that is required, because what we hear is a lot from industry. And I understand that they have a valid point of view, but it is a very specific point of view. And it's not just because of what's happening in the Middle East that their profits are where they are or their production is where it is. If you actually look at the numbers during the Trudeau era, which I know is much maligned for the regulatory environment, it still was more production in the oil patch than during the Harper era, which conservatives like yourself like to say was kind of the golden era of regulation. The proof is not really there.
3: And we have an opportunity for more. Listen, when I got on a plane to go to India with the Prime Minister, oil price was $59, $60 a barrel. When I came back to Canada, it was $30 higher. And so there is unrest in the world. And it's unrest that I don't think we want to or should rely on being the new normal. However, the new normal can be Canada becoming an energy superpower. And through attracting that investment into our energy space can certainly be one of the strongest, if not the strongest, economies in the G7. Both aspirations of the Prime Minister, both I would say myself and other premiers share those aspirations. One of the industries where we have a tremendous opportunity is to provide some high quality energy to not just the United States of America, but through the West Coast to countries around the world. When we were in those countries, I asked them, I said, would you be interested in buying more oil from Canada, sustainable supplier, sustainably produced? And all of them unequivocally said, yes, we would, if you can get it to the West Coast.
4: Are you sure that the path put forward by the federal government on Friday gets the country there? And I ask because I understand, again, the point of view is that the regulatory environment needs to change to truncate the amount of time it takes to get something built. But I also think back to the years when I was covering energy development under the Harper government, again, often cited by conservatives as like this golden era of regulation. What happened there with a pipeline that went to the West Coast is it ended up being blocked in court. Yes, the Trudeau government made a political decision thereafter, but originally under the Harper government, it ended up being blocked in court because the duty to consult Indigenous groups along that route was not satisfied. If you truncate that, if you go back to an era where all of those processes are condensed, do you not risk this stuff not materializing because it all gets held up in court as well?
3: No, environmental regulations that we have of years gone by, and I would say what we have in the province, including, I would say, and I'd add to that, the legal responsibility that we have with respect to duty to consult. You can get big projects built in this space, and I would say that there are additional tools available in Saskatchewan. We have the Saskatchewan Indigenous Finance Corporation, for example, where what we are producing can be beneficial for all of those people, Indigenous or otherwise, in the area where it's provided, where it's produced, in the areas where it's transported. So there are paths for us to move forward on this. What we see is a federal government, and I would say these are necessary steps, but trying to legislate and regulate their way through a entirely unworkable regulative space that has been formed over the course of the last decade or so. So there's more work to do to answer your question in order for us to achieve that economic environment where we can attract that investment, which will be tens of billions of dollars. This will, make no mistake, this will be the largest infrastructure investment in an industry in Canadian history. And it will be positive for all of Canada, and it will be positive for our trading partners around the world. This is an opportunity for us to not set limits on what we're going to do, but actually achieve greater wealth for everyone in our nation.
4: I understand the motivation and the objective. What I am presenting a challenge to or questioning is the ability for that to materialize. If, in fact, doing all of what you have recommended with the regulatory process was the case, why was there not booming energy investment under the Harper years? Why did we not become the full energy superpower that you're describing and saying is going to be the case this time around?
3: Why did Energy East not get built? It was because the federal government put metrics on that project that were simply unattainable, and the proponent walked away. What we're seeing now is a willingness from the federal government to engage on that egress capacity. A willingness, yes, with otherwise what is a hostile trade partner to the south of us to some degree, but also a willingness for us to create that egress capacity to the West Coast and provide other nations around the world with the true price of oil, not a discounted price of oil. What we need to do now as Canadians is work together and commend Premier Smith and Prime Minister Carney for doing so. Find an economic environment where that investment can flow. The rate that is going to potentially be charged in the carbon taxation space, and more importantly, ensure that the provinces are governing the stringency, the emissions reductions, and the tech funds as that those dollars recycle back into sustainable investments. That's key to us finding a path forward. It's key to us becoming an energy superpower and attracting what will be the largest investment in Canada's history, creating jobs across our nation and opportunity for all.
4: I understand, like I said, the merits of the pitch that you're making, that the industry is making. I've covered it on the other side many times. But when you pick out Energy East as an example, you know, that was under the Trudeau government. My point to you is, in this era of less regulation under the Harper government, it's not like the energy boon you are promising to our viewers and to Canadians tonight materialized. When you think about Northern Gateway getting held up in court, so did the Jackpine mine expansion, so did the Mackenzie gas project. All of those projects hit major stumbling blocks, in courts because the consultation, the regulatory process, all of it didn't satisfy conditions that the court said it had to. How do you know for sure that won't happen again just because a Liberal's in power at the federal level?
3: We've done it in Saskatchewan. We have over $62 billion of infrastructure projects that are moving forward. Many of those are moving forward with a full duty to consult, Indigenous partnership in many ways, whether it's employment, procurement, or actual direct ownership stakes in the natural resource investment that is landing here. This is not the Harper years. That's you know, so 10 years ago, really. This is a new era where the world is hungry for a sustainable supplier, an honest, trustworthy supplier. Canada is that. And it is an opportunity for us as Canadians, I feel, to attract this investment and just create a very, very strong economic opportunity for the federal government, provincial governments, as well as individual families, which is most important from coast to coast to coast in this nation. So today is a different time. And I would say we're presented with a great opportunity. However, we need to make the right decisions in order for us to attract that investment and make this opportunity good for all Canadians.
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2: Canada has won a contest of sorts to be the host to a brand new defense bank. Lots of countries involved in it. It would essentially loan NATO countries money in order to buy big defense systems, defense weapons, all sorts of stuff to reach their targets when it comes to defense spending. There are four cities in Canada, Vancouver, Toronto, Ottawa, and Montreal, competing to host the headquarters. Peter Bethlenfalvy is Ontario's finance minister. The government there is backing the Toronto bid. I started off by asking him, though, if it's worth it to go all in on something like this when we don't even know if the bank will come to fruition, since both Germany and the UK aren't backing it.
10: Well, that's for the federal government to negotiate. And of course, it involves many nations. It involves NATO countries. It's a treaty, so it requires legislative processes. But I think it's very clear to us that the world has changed. Defense is a priority. Canada has been awarded by those countries participating in the treaty to host the defense bank. And we, of course, in Ottawa have announced not only meeting the 2% NATO target, but aspiration to get to 5% of GDP by 2033. That's another $90 billion of annual spending in the defense sector. So we have to be ready.
4: I do understand the point, and I certainly do take the point that there are valid questions for the federal government on whether or not this will happen. But my question for you is, you know, you're putting the government behind one of the competing bids. You're, you know, so much so that the premier held a press conference over the issue today. It feels to me from everything I can read that this is very far from being a certain thing. And even though the Canadian federal government is behind it, two key players, as I said, in Germany and the UK are not. Are you sure this is the thing you want to go all in on when so much is still unknown?
10: Well, yeah, absolutely, because I think the world is moving that way. I think Canada is playing a leadership role in that regard. And we don't want to wait for the final outcome and then say, oh, maybe we should get organized. No, it makes a lot of sense to have this defense bank hosted in Toronto. We have some of the world's largest financial institutions, the vast majority based here in Toronto. Credit rating agencies are here in Toronto, and all the banks, insurance companies, pension funds, the vast majority are here. So we're going to take nothing for granted.
4: You mentioned some of what Toronto would bring to the table. There are two, however, Minister, cities in this province who are competing, including the one I'm in Ottawa. I know you will be familiar with what I hear a lot from people here, which is that because they are largely represented by Liberals in the provincial legislature, they feel they're overlooked by the government. Are you deciding to back the Toronto bid over the Ottawa bid because it's more politically advantageous for you?
10: No, this is about merit. And I think just on the some of the arguments I just made in terms of the not only the capabilities in Toronto and here close to in the GTA, but also the capital markets, the talent that is here, the manufacturers. You know, Ottawa has a strength in technology, and I've talked to the mayor of Ottawa. They believe they have a value proposition that meets the needs of the bank, and we're not going to go after any other city. This is about putting Toronto's best foot forward.
4: I understand the points you're making, and I certainly understand that your government has a positive relationship with federal Liberals in Toronto, but my question is about the Ottawa case that they have made. And of course, they may not have the banks, but they're talking about proximity to the federal government. They're talking about, a know-how when it comes to the issue in the sector of defense that perhaps Toronto couldn't have as well. And again, I'll circle back to the fact that they don't feel they have representation. A lot of people in this city, in your government, do you understand how people living here would have the impression that you chose the Toronto area because it is more politically advantageous to you than choosing to back Ottawa?
10: No, not at all. This isn't political. This is based on substance, on the merit of the arguments. Ottawa is a great city and has a lot of attributes, but we just feel that Toronto and the GTA is, whether it's Pearson, moving people in and out of this country, 100 nationalities, over 100 nationalities here in Toronto and the GTA, over almost 200 languages spoken in this city, the largest stock exchange. And I would add another thing, that we've announced our intention to explore issuing a resiliency bond at minimum $500 million, which demonstrates, again, not only the commitment, but the ability of Toronto and the capital markets and Ontario to move forward on an innovative way to help fund defense projects in this province and in this country.
4: One more question for you, Minister, on the competition, because it's not just within Ontario. There's also Montreal and Vancouver who have said that they want to compete for this location as well. I know the Premier today was insistent that he wasn't going to slag the other cities who are competing. La Presse was reporting, though, that promoters of the bid from Toronto have raised the possibility of a referendum on Quebec sovereignty pending a fall election as a reason to disqualify Montreal's bid. I just want to ask you, Minister, for the record, did that happen?
10: I didn't hear it. I was with the Premier standing right next to him this morning. He's not engaging in that.
4: But behind the scenes.
10: He's not attacking any other city. This is about merits. This is about what Toronto and Ontario can bring to the table. And so that's what we're focused on. And look, I'm a Quebecer. I'm a Montrealer. I'm go Habs go through and through. But in the case of the Defense Security and Resilience Bank, Toronto, our judgment makes the most sense.
4: And certainly, Minister, as I mentioned, I heard the Premier, refuse to kind of slag the other competitors today. My question, however, is about what's happening behind the scenes and if the people who are leading Toronto's bid are invoking the prospect of a referendum to try and disqualify Montreal.
10: I'm not aware of it whatsoever. And again, I was with over 100 business executives this morning, not uttered once. In the public forum, and so we support 100% the best foot forward for Toronto, Ontario. We had Mayor Olivia Chow there. We had many from the Liberal MP caucus. As I said, James Maloney. We had many from our team, and of course the Premier leading the charge. So we're going to put our best foot forward.
4: One more subject, Premier, before I let you go, I did want to ask you about under your purview, and that is the issue of affordability, and particularly what Ontarians are paying at the pump right now. Today, your federal counterpart, François-Philippe Champagne, was asked if the federal government is prepared to do more to address that issue for Canadians coast to coast to coast beyond just lifting the excise tax until Labor Day. And he said, and I'm quoting here, "We've done our part." Given that the average price of a liter of gas in Ontario has gone up since the start of the Iran war 10 weeks ago by 45 cents a liter, is your government going to do something else?
10: Well, look, we moved early. We moved in 2022 and cut the gas tax along with the cap and trade carbon tax by over 10 cents a liter. We moved four years ago and made it permanent. We moved in my budget just a few months ago to cut the HST along with the federal government, but through our leadership by 13%. To help with home affordability for those looking to purchase a home for new builds. And we've got some $12 billion of relief that we've put in our budget that we just passed. So we've been there. We're going to continue to help people with their grocery prices, with their gas, with their housing costs. And that's something we're very focused on.
4: And Minister, certainly I'm not implying that your government didn't do anything. And in fact, I know that you ended up making that gas tax permanent last year. But there is still a 9 cents per liter provincial gas on fuel. And there's also the provincial portion of the HST. You do have levers at your disposal to provide relief for Ontarians who, I get it, when you moved quickly, had some relief then, but have since seen in just the last 10 weeks the price of gas go up by on average 54 cents a liter. The federal government has done something. Why isn't your government prepared to?
10: Well, we have. And look, I'll also highlight some other things. Integrated one fare. If you live in the GTA, that's saving you something like $1,600 a year. We've taken the tolls off roads. That's helping drivers with over $7,000 a year. So there's many measures in place. We constantly look at the changing environment, and we'll continue, as we've demonstrated, to act as appropriate.
4: Do you think, though, for Ontarians who are watching tonight, who have just witnessed a number of weeks where the media cycle was focused on your willingness, your government's willingness to spend $29 million on a jet, they may be asking themselves, why aren't you willing to spend some money on making my life a bit easier beyond what you've done already, given how much worse it is over the last 10 weeks?
10: Well, we as I said, we have, and we always look at all our options without question. But let's also look at the jobs report that came out last Friday. You know, 42,000 new jobs created in Ontario at a time when much of the country lost jobs. We're very much focused on the economy. We've got a huge nuclear footprint that we're investing in. That's going to be 150,000 new construction jobs, our critical minerals. Obviously, we're talking about the defense industry. That's going to be about a lot of jobs. That's what people are talking to me about. Yes, we've moved on affordability, but they want us to continue to focus on the economy and good jobs.
2: Ontario's Finance Minister.
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2: This week is part two in our four-part series of explainers highlighting Mental Health Awareness Month. The focus of today's conversation is burnout versus stress. What's the difference and what can you do about it? Jensen Michael Shea is a registered psychotherapist qualifying and the founder of Shea Counseling and Psychotherapy. Hi, Jensen. Great to have you back on.
13: Hi, Vashi. Thank you so much for having me back.
2: So this week's topic thrills me to no end because I don't know what the difference is. It feels like one and the same. But we wanted to talk about burnout. We hear about this all the time from people who just feel like they are. I mean, I'm a mom, so I hear it definitely from my mom friends who just feel burned out. What is the difference between burnout and stress?
13: Yeah. So I sort of mentioned this in the last segment last week that, you know, there's good stresses and there's bad stresses, right? And so eustress is considered the good stress. That's that optimal stress. That's sort of the sweet spot where you feel really energized, focused, and capable. It's that feeling that you get sort of before a big presentation, before a really challenging workout, maybe perhaps before going on the Vashi Capellos radio show. but it's that thing that pushes you to grow and sort of move forward, right? But the difference really in terms of the negative stress, that distress and burnout, is that stress should be seen as too much. Okay. So too many emails, too many deadlines, too many events you said yes to, too much noise. You really feel like you could get it all under control. You'd be fine. But stress is really characterized by over engagement. Okay. Burnout, on the other hand, is not enough. So not enough motivation, not enough hope, not enough care. You feel essentially dried up. Burnout is essentially characterized by disengagement. So if we think about stress as being over-engagement, over-committing, burnout, on the other hand, is the opposite of that. It's a disengagement. It's really just feeling like you don't have anything left. You don't have enough.
2: Okay, that's so interesting to me because immediately when you define that, I feel like I would be... it would be not easier is the wrong word, but like, I feel like I could figure out a solution to the stress by less engagement versus like the other one sounds a lot harder to tackle.
13: Yeah. And I think the hard part with this is culturally we have sayings, right? Oh, I'm so burnt out right now. And yes, that feeling is valid, but feeling burnt out and being burnt out are two different things, right? I think feeling burnt out is more of a colloquialism. It's a feeling. It's something that we all say, right? Yeah. Whereas being burnt out is something very different. It's not having enough in your tank to be able to, you know, go on. So for example, like with burnout, there's kind of like three stages. The first would be that exhaustion we talked about, right? Then the second would be cynicism. And then the third is inefficacy. So that failure to produce, right? And while cynicism can be a good thing, like I think a healthy dose of cynicism is never a bad thing, you know, whether it's knowing a photo on Facebook is AI or not, or you know, not believing everything you hear, a healthy dose of cynicism is good. But that's, I think, where we can actually figure out how to distinguish whether or not we're burning out.
2: If you hold too much of that cynicism, or like at what point?
13: Yeah, like let's think about it as like a battery, for example. Okay, so like stress, you're using the battery fast, because you're over-engaged and you're doing all of the things, right?
2: Yeah.
13: But it still charges overnight. Burnout, on the other hand, if we're using that battery analogy, is cellular damage. So, mm-hmm. you know, it's doing all of the things, but your internal charger is broken. You can plug it in at night, but it just won't suck up any of that power and hold any of that power, right? So when we think about the cynicism check, it's really, cynicism is our brain's sort of like emergency shutoff valve. So when you stop caring about work projects, seeing your friends, you know, answering your colleagues on time, paying attention to your kids' schedule, that's really your brain trying to protect you from more emotional spend, so to speak, right? Because you're feeling bankrupt. Your battery's not working anymore.
2: So what are the implications of that for how you deal with it? Like, let's put stress aside for a second, because like I said, described it, it feels like disengagement, and that's not easy, mm-hmm. but it feels like that's a potential solution. Like burnout sounds much more serious. Like what are some things you can use to tackle that?
13: Yeah, absolutely. So there's a number of different tools, but I think that one of the easiest ones for people to understand is like giving it the good old college try. Right? Like that saying where sometimes bees get degrees. So when we think about a task that we have, or a number of tasks we have, I should say, identify which ones are sort of those low stakes tasks, and then only put in that bee effort. Right? So if you give 100% of everything that you have, you have nothing left to give yourself. But if you give 70% to, let's say, laundry or answering mundane emails or making lunches, whatever it is, you save 30% for your own nervous system recovery.
2: That's such a good idea. And how prevalent is your sense of how this is, like how actual burnout versus stress?
13: Yeah, I mean, that's hard to say, because going back to the beginning of our conversation, most people don't differentiate between stress and burnout. In my clinical practice with clients that I see, I mostly deal with people who are stressed, and we work on different coping mechanisms, different mindfulness techniques, for example, to sort of bring you back to center and feel less stressed and not thinking about all the things on the to-do list. With burnout, however, and I would say for me personally, it's probably about 10 to 15% of my clientele are actually experiencing burnout and don't have anything left to give. That's different, right? And that managing that looks very different.
2: So I have time for one last question. I will ask about the stress side of it. You talked a little bit about helping people kind of navigate, like trying to reduce stress. What are some tips that you have on the stress side of the equation?
13: One of the things that you can do easily, there's a couple actually. You can do what's known as the physiological sigh. So you take two quick inhales through your nose, followed by one long exhale through your mouth. And this triggers the vagus nerve, which is actually responsible for, well, a number of things, but it kind of helps lower your heart rate. So your breathing is connected to your heart rate, all of that through the vagus nerve. So that is one good thing. It kind of, again, brings you center. Another one is a grounding technique that's called sensory grounding. And basically it's just finding and identifying five things you see, four things you can touch, three things you can hear, two things you can smell and one thing you can taste. And what this does is it pulls the brain out of that future stress mode. So overthinking about the next task, thinking about what's on the to-do list, and it really focuses you on bringing you back to center and, you know, the here and now, which for most people feels more safe than overthinking and overanalyzing what's coming next, right?
2: Right. Okay, I got to leave it there. Jensen, we're out of time. It flies by. Thank you so much. I appreciate it.
13: Bye-bye. Thank you, Valsha. I appreciate it.
2: Jensen Michael Shea is a registered psychotherapist qualifying and the founder of Shea Counseling and Psychotherapy. He'll be here throughout the month on Mental Health Awareness Month to do our explainers.
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4: From the National Newsroom of the Canadian Press, I'm Lisa Laporte. One of four Canadians who was recently on board a cruise ship that was the scene of a deadly hantavirus outbreak has tested presumptive positive for the virus. BC's provincial health officer, Dr. Bonnie Henry, says the person developed mild symptoms 2 days ago. Three people who were on the cruise ship died, including a Dutch couple who health officials believe were the first exposed to the virus while visiting South America. Efforts to avoid a strike by Toronto Transit Commission employees ahead of the FIFA World Cup next month have gone into overtime. A statement released early Saturday morning said both the TTC and QP Local have agreed to extend talks beyond Friday's midnight deadline to 6 p.m. today. The two sides have been at an impasse in contract talks after weeks of negotiations. Ontario Premier Doug Ford weighed in on the matter earlier this week, saying he hopes both sides would come to their senses to keep trains running during the World Cup. Commuters are out in force this weekend to try Montreal's new western branch of the REM, the city's automated light rail network.
10: The new road officially opens on Monday, but riders can access the new branch for free this weekend with service at four stations. The opening includes an opportunity for a keepsake using stamps and a special REM passport at each station. The new elevated line allows for commuters to take in views of Montreal's West Island. It's being touted as the second longest aerial train network in Canada, with over 14 kilometers of elevated track stretching across four stations. Only Vancouver's SkyTrain is longer. Tom Mitchell, The Canadian Press.
4: A new Ebola virus has been confirmed in Africa.
12: Authorities in Congo say at least 80 deaths have been reported from a new Ebola outbreak in Ituri province in the northeastern part of the country. Health workers are intensifying screening and contact tracing to contain the disease. Officials first announced the outbreak Friday. Some people in Uganda, Congo's neighbor to the east, say they're also scared, like Francis Ngusu in Kampala.
15: It's not a simple disease. It's a deadly disease as well. So I should say, me as a Ugandan, I'm really frightened. I'm worried. I'm scared.
12: This is Congo's 17th outbreak since Ebola first emerged in the country in 1976. I'm Donna Water.
4: And Drake has broken three daily Spotify records for 2026 with the release of his new album.
16: I'm an only child. No one could have made another. I have to father my mother and treat my son's grandfather like my older brother.
4: The Toronto-born rapper's Iceman became the most streamed album in a single day this year. Its opening track, Make Them Cry, reached the same feat for the most streamed single. And Spotify says the triple album drop also made Drake the most streamed artist in a single day so far this year. This is the Canadian Press. In sports, Macklin Celebrini scored twice and added an assist to lead Canada to a 6-0 win over Italy today at the World Hockey Championship. The Montreal Canadiens have a chance to reach the NHL's Final Four tonight. They're at home for Game 6 of the Eastern Conference semifinal against Buffalo. The series winner will play the Carolina Hurricanes. The Colorado Avalanche and Vegas Golden Knights will square off in the West Final. Play continues this hour between the Toronto Blue Jays and Detroit Tigers in the major leagues. Canada's Sarah Mitten has won a bronze medal in women's shot put at a Diamond League stop in China. And the NBA will reveal this season's most valuable player tomorrow. Canada's Shai Gilgeous-Alexander is the reigning MVP, and he's one of three finalists for the award this season. Oklahoma City Thunder will open the Western Conference final Monday against San Antonio. From the Canadian Press, I'm Lisa Laporte.
0: The
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2: Hi there, and welcome back to the best of the Bashy Capello Show. I am your host, Bashy Capellos. Very pleased to be with you this weekend. We've got a lot on tap for you ahead in the next hour. We're going to start off with outgoing Governor General Mary Simon. She will be replaced in just a few weeks by Louise Arbour, former Supreme Court Justice. Mary Simon has been in the role for the last 5 years. She's the first Indigenous person to occupy the position. So we'll talk to her about her 5 years and what she has planned next. Then Donald Trump was in China this week. Quite a spectacle of a visit, right? Two adversaries in theory in the countries, but the two leaders of those countries, Donald Trump and Xi Jinping, had nothing but smiles for each other most of the time. So Michael Kovrig will be here. He is a former Canadian diplomat who was, of course, detained in China for more than 1,000 days to talk about the stakes of that trip, the stakes of the meeting, and what it means for kind of the world dynamic when the globe's two biggest powers are evolving their relationship in the way that they are. Then what a week it was, Artemis II. They were all here in Ottawa this week, all the astronauts. They met with the prime minister. They gave a bunch of talks, and I got to interview them. You're going to hear the interview on the next edition of our program next week, because we just finished it. But Michael Couture is going to join us to walk us through everything the Artemis astronauts said and did on their trip and all the cool kind of Canadian connections, the flag exchanges, all of that stuff. It was quite a heartwarming sight to see. And then the big international political story of the week is, of course, what's going down in the UK. My goodness, the prime minister there is fighting for his political life. The knives are out within his own party. Dozens upon dozens of MPs calling for him to resign. A handful of cabinet ministers quitting. Canada's former High Commissioner to the UK, Ralph Goodale, is here to walk us through what's going to happen and what it means for Canada.
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3: Her Excellency, the Right Honourable Mary Simon, has been a steadfast representative of Canada and our institutions at home and around the world. As the first Indigenous person to serve in this role, she's carried forward a lifetime of advocacy for Inuit rights, for Indigenous self-determination, and for the preservation of our Indigenous languages, cultures, and identities.
2: 25 minutes before the top of the hour, that's Prime Minister Mark Carney paying tribute to outgoing Governor General Mary Simon when he announced that Louise Arbour would take over as of the beginning of June. Mary Simon was appointed by former Prime Minister Justin Trudeau all the way back in 2021, becoming the first Indigenous Governor General. She's bilingual in both English and Inuktitut. But since her appointment, she has faced persistent criticism from Francophone Canadians over her lack of proficiency in French, of course, Canada's other official language. She said she was taking lessons, but she still ended up facing that kind of criticism. Before becoming Governor General, she was a diplomat who served as Canada's ambassador to Denmark and an Inuk political leader. I started off my conversation with the outgoing Governor General by asking her what the experience of essentially being replaced or leaving a position she's held for 5 years has been like for her.
5: It's been busy. I think, meeting the designate Governor General was a very important day. I mean, I know of her, I've met her a few times, but just exchanging, views on what this role means was a really important day. And, I'd like to think that having been here for 5 years, that I can give her some advice that in terms of what I've done, so.
14: What is, if you were to identify like the most important piece of advice you would provide your successor, what is it?
5: Well, I've always found over the past years being a champion for reconciliation and, raising awareness of what reconciliation means and what it is, and also to, and to explain that it's not a thing that stops. It's a long journey that we're taking right now. And there continues to be a lot a lot more work that needs to be done, but I have felt over the last years that my legacy is based on the work that I've done on reconciliation, but also a leader that stood alongside Canadians and to be present alongside defining moments of hardship and also of and hardship and joy, and providing the kind of the steadfast leadership that sometimes we need. And, examples are like going to Tumble Ridge recently in the past week to see the people that lost loved ones and spending time with them and being there to support them and to convey that Canadians haven't forgotten, or the Jasper fire, those types of things that I've been involved in, and providing that steadfast leadership has been important to my work.
14: How would you assess the path to reconciliation right now? Like you mentioned, it's one of the, the big parts of what you've been a part of in holding this role.
5: Mm-hmm.
14: Where are things from where you sit?
5: I think we've come a long way. I think people are still very committed to reconciliation and working in partnership between Indigenous and non-Indigenous. There's always challenges in this kind of process because of the history that we have as a country, and we can't forget that. But I think people are trying to move forward.
14: Your successor, when her name was announced, it was framed by those in and outside of the government as a bilingual choice, and we've spoken about this issue before. I'm wondering what your thoughts are now on the other end of it. She has lots of other attributes, but that was the framing kind of the announcement. I know you're bilingual. The second language isn't French. However, you took lessons, but you continued to be on the receiving end of criticism for a lack of French. Do you understand that criticism right now? And how do you respond to it on this side of things?
5: Yeah. Well, I think every Canadian has a right to speak out in terms of how they feel. So I can't really speak on that level. But as a person that made a commitment to learn French, even though I was fluent in English and Inuktitut, I made a commitment to learn. So I have been taking lessons for the past few years. And what it has done for me and my work, which Canadians probably don't see very much of, is that I actually understand a lot more French. I can listen to a conversation. I can read French. And when I do my speeches, I do a lot of it in French. And I understand what I'm saying to people when I do it in French. So that part has come along really well. The difficult and the challenge, it has to do with my age also, probably, the learning curve, I think, changes as you get older, is the conversational side. I can carry on short conversations, but I still have to put words together in my mind, which is not something like a flowing conversation. So let's say if I took another year of French, I would probably overcome that challenge. But I just want Canadians to know that, I did take it seriously, but I didn't, I was appointed by, I went through quite a rigorous process with the committee that was set up to look at the candidates for Governor General. And then through the Prime Minister, they decided I was the right person for this time in Canada. So, as much as French has been an issue, I think I've been doing the job that I was given to do. And when you think about the office of the Rideau Hall, most people that work

0: when you have a language that you were born with and you were raised in, that is who you are. That is part of who you are. And I don't think that it should be that, you know, we take positions, not this language, but that language. I think every language in Canada, especially Indigenous languages that we are losing. I'm one of the lucky ones who my language is still one of the stronger languages in the country. But every day, I think there are languages across the country that are being lost. And to me, that's not something I don't think we should just ignore. I think we need to do more for Indigenous languages.
1: That's the outgoing Governor General Mary Simon speaking to us. The last few weeks she occupies that position, she's done it for 5 years. Last week, the Prime Minister announced that former Supreme Court Justice and former UN High Commissioner for Human Rights, Louise Arbour, would be her replacement. She is set to be sworn in as Canada's next Governor General, the 31st, I believe it is, on June the 8th. We'll, of course, have coverage when that day rolls around.
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9: Thank you again, President Xi, for this beautiful welcome. And tonight it is my honor to extend an invitation to you and Madam Peng to visit us at the White House this September 24th. And we look forward to it. And I'd now like to raise a glass and propose a toast to the rich and enduring ties between the American and Chinese people. It's a very special relationship. And I want to thank you again. This has been an amazing period of time. Thank you, President Xi.
10: That is U.S. President Donald Trump speaking at a dinner reception in Beijing alongside Chinese President Xi Jinping following 2 hours of closed-door meetings between the two. I spoke to Michael Kovrig, former Canadian diplomat who was detained in China for more than 1,000 days between 2018 and 2021 about the trip, and started off by asking him if he can discern from any of the comments before the trip, during the trip so far, what exactly the point of it is.
11: Two things are on the table, right? First, there's a trade war that's shaking the world economy. And second, we're dealing with a strategic rivalry over who shapes the rules of the 21st century, especially in Asia and the Pacific, and especially over Taiwan. And that requires the leaders of those countries to talk face to face and try to manage things, particularly when you're dealing with China, because it's very hard to get movement on any issue unless Xi Jinping agrees on it. Power is so centralized there. But don't expect any kind of grand bargain. Expect short-term transactional deals dressed up as breakthroughs. Trump wants purchases of soybeans, Boeing jets, and natural gas, plus reliable rare earth supplies and Chinese help on Iran and fentanyl, for example.
12: So why do you think that the nature of whatever is agreed to will be transactional versus some grand bargain? Like, what informs that position?
11: Well, first of all, Trump is an intensely transactional human being, right? He's not thinking about long-term grand strategy. He's thinking short-term. And in fact, that's the core asymmetry right there when those two men and those two systems meet. They're totally different personalities and also systems. Xi Jinping wants to weaken U.S. support for Taiwan. He wants fewer export controls on advanced technology, and he wants lower tariffs across the board. So those are the kind of transactional things that he wants in the short term. And that's where there's some room for deals and maneuvering. But at the end of the day, the Chinese are driving for a much longer strategic narrative that they're trying to build, right? This is the first U.S. presidential visit to China in nearly a decade. So both leaders will care more about optics than about substance. They both want to look powerful, and they both are afraid of the risk of looking weak. So Trump seems to treat this as a deal-making opportunity, but Xi sees it as a chance to reshape the strategic narrative of the whole relationship. Trump's thinking about the press conference. Xi's thinking about the next 20 years. So a key thing to watch is the language that each leader uses and whether Trump repeats phrases that the Chinese have given them. That's really the scoreboard.
12: Well, I wanted to ask you just in that vein, like what your expectations are around the dynamic between the two of them. They're two of the most central figures in the world right now, most watched, most scrutinized, you name it. Unique, you could say, each of them in their own right as well. Like what are you watching for as far as that dynamic goes?
11: So going into this summit, right, a lot of people seem to think that Trump is the weaker party. And certainly that seems to be Beijing's perception, right? The Iran war, the Supreme Court tariff ruling, soybean farmers hurting. But whether the leverage has actually flipped, I think, is debatable, right? Trump's leverage is real, but it's perishable. The U.S. still has the dominant financial system, advanced chips, and the world's largest consumer market. But Trump has created all kinds of problems for himself. The Iran war has bogged Washington down, right? The Supreme Court took away his favorite tariff weapon. China responded to his trade war last year by weaponizing rare earths, forcing him back down within weeks. So now I think for President Trump, his worst risk is overestimating the strength of his own hand, while Xi Jinping and the entire Communist Party and the party state itself has spent 2 years carefully studying the dynamics and working out where they can flink issues and find leverage. So Xi's walking into these meetings with a whole system behind him. And that's pretty asymmetric right there.
12: So you mentioned Taiwan and both Taiwan and Iran are potential, significant, I don't even want to reduce them to irritants, but obviously issues between the two countries. How do you expect them, if at all, to factor into discussions?
11: Sure. So, look, Taiwan matters for two reasons that are immediate and then other broader reasons. One, Taiwan makes the chips in every Canadian device, right? Your phone, your car, your laptop, the chips in our military hardware, many of them are made on that island. And China, under Xi Jinping, has made it very clear it wants to absorb Taiwan at some point. The Taiwanese do not want to be absorbed, so you have a fundamental potential for conflict there. China is building the capacity to be able to take the island through force by blockade or invasion. What's stopping it is essentially the deterrence of believing that the United States and its allies would not permit that to happen and they would get involved militarily. And ultimately, that to make the Chinese have the calculation that today is not a good day to do that. The status quo is safer and better. If perceptions shift as a result of this meeting, and there's a view in China that maybe Trump is getting closer to America abandoning Taiwan, it's not only a risk for Taiwan, it's a risk for every country in the world, potentially, because then no American security guarantee anywhere is as believable. Canada lives next door to a superpower that already, puts our sovereignty at a bit of concern. If Washington's word means nothing in the Pacific, for Japan, for South Korea, for the Philippines, then that could undermine the whole security architecture of the Indo-Pacific region. So it's very important for President Trump to be clear with the Chinese that the United States continues to support Taiwan, that it supports the status quo, that it is not actively in any way supporting independence, but that it's also not taking a neutral stance on it, that it's going to continue arming Taipei, for example.
12: And just on Iran, very quickly, if you don't mind, how do you think that factors in?
11: So China wants to, China depends heavily on Iranian oil. It can live without it, but it's important, and particularly it's heavily dependent on oil from the Gulf, from the Middle East in general. So Xi's number one priority, and he's on the record as saying so, is to get the Strait of Hormuz opened. And that requires some kind of a ceasefire and stoppage in fighting between Iran and the United States. And so Xi wants some form of peace in the region, but he doesn't want to invest too much political capital in it or appear to be taking sides. He wants to be able to balance between all the players in the Middle East and so that he maintains influence and leverage both over Iran and over the Gulf Arab states, over Saudi Arabia and so on. So he doesn't want to put too much skin in the game, but he does want the strait to be opened. And so where there's potential for some negotiation, I think, on that between the U.S. and China is what could China potentially do to help bring about a situation where that strait can be reopened and the oil and other things can flow to East Asia, which is very much in China's interest. At the same time, it doesn't want to rescue the United States from a problem of its own creation. It very much likes the United States being stuck and focused on the Middle East and moving particularly military assets and political attention away from East Asia toward that region. So it doesn't want to change that.
12: Okay, I'm out of time. I have to leave it there. I appreciate your insights as always, Mr. Kovrig. Thank you for making the time.
11: Thank you. Pleasure.
10: That's Michael Kovrig, a former Canadian diplomat and one of the two Michaels who were detained by China for more than 1,000 days between 2018 and 2021, reflecting there on U.S. President Donald Trump's visit to China. It's happening as we speak. We played earlier a little clip there of the president alongside his counterpart in China, Xi Jinping. They met for 2 hours behind closed doors. Donald Trump with him has a litany of CEOs, everyone from Tim Cook, who is the CEO of Apple, to the CEO of NVIDIA, and of course, Elon Musk of SpaceX, and, you know, who formerly worked with Donald Trump. There's like, you know, dozens of CEOs with him. So we'll be watching to see what sort of kind of side deals in that vein can be achieved. But so far, some of the reporting out of the meetings that have taken place include Xi Jinping pushing Trump on the issue of Taiwan and basically saying if there's too much disagreement, it will lead to conflict between China and the United States. So China already has a pretty definitive position on Taiwan. Of course, they don't recognize the independence of Taiwan, but the possibility of an invasion, all that kind of specter of all that stuff is very much a part of what is unfolding in China right now. So we'll keep our eyes on that.
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1: This mission, which involves some risk, hadn't been done. This is as far as any people had gone into space, but it was risk for a reason. It's a big, big lesson, I think, for all Canadians of what teamwork does, what dedication does, what courage does, what human ingenuity is capable of, and that it's just the beginning. So welcome. Welcome to Ottawa, and thank you for what you've already done. Thank you for inspiring us all.
2: That is Prime Minister Mark Carney this morning greeting the entire crew of Artemis II, all four astronauts, plus Jenny Gibbons, another Canadian astronaut who's kind of like playing backup for Jeremy Hansen. Mike LeCouture, our senior political correspondent, has been following the visit all day long. There's a bunch of stops. They're heading to Montreal tomorrow. Lots of fanfare around all of this. Yeah. Mike, tell me a bit about what they've been up to so far.
3: Yeah, and I'm not trying to pump up Jenny Gibbons at all, but she was also part of Capcom. So she was the communications link between the astronauts when they were in the capsule and here on Earth. So playing a central role as well. And yeah, they went to the Canadian Nature Museum, which I thought, you know, had this really cool moment where the Prime Minister with all five of the astronauts were standing there. And in the atrium, essentially, of the museum, there's a giant moon, a replica, obviously. and it was so interesting when you saw Victor Glover, one of the astronauts, standing there. You overheard him say, yeah, I think we saw that crater there, and them kind of sort of mapping out or remapping out in their mind's eye, what they had seen and what they hadn't seen on that recreation of the moon. Then they went to speak to some students. And, you know, the usual kind of questions that you got from the students, which I thought were adorable, like, how do you shower up there? And
2: it must be so fun for them.
3: Right? And seeing, a piece of a moon rock even Prime Minister Mark Carney was saying to one of the people from the museum, oh, is that really part of the moon? They said, well, it's an asteroid from the moon. So, all of that kind of really cool stuff, but also the interesting thing about this is, on a backdrop of geopolitical tensions between Canada and the United States, this is a really sort of shining example of what we can accomplish when the two countries work together. And that is something that the Prime Minister was really trying to underline. And,
2: I'm sure he was.
3: Yeah. And sort of like a wink and a nudge. If anybody else is listening in the Oval Office, this is sort of capping a bit of a tour that this team has had. They were in the Oval Office on April 29th. They also were on the Oprah podcast the other day. I don't know where a visit to Parliament Hill really sort of fits in all of that in their top five.
2: I'd rather go to Parliament Hill than Oprah's house.
3: One of my favorite stats of the day, or interesting moments of the day, I should say, is the exchange of gifts in the office, in the Prime Minister's office. So what you had was this mini sort of badge or flag, Canadian flag badge that Jeremy Hansen had taken up in the capsule when they orbited the moon. And he had said in that April 8th video conference with the Prime Minister that he was going to bring that back for him. So he did. And then what the Prime Minister did, in addition to giving these minted moon coins to every one of the astronauts, for Jeremy Hansen, because there's only one of these, you can't split in five, it was the Canadian flag that flew on the Peace Tower the day that they splashed down in the Pacific Ocean.
2: Can I interrupt you for one second? Because we have audio of the Prime Minister giving it, and we'll play it, and then I'll get more from you. Let's take a listen.
1: And I have, flag for a flag. Jeremy, I'm afraid we only have one. And this is, if you look out that window on top of what's called the Peace Tower, is obviously the Canadian flag, and this is the flag that flew on the day you splashed down.
4: Oh, wow. That is absolutely extraordinary.
2: And I'm just going to quickly play, actually, Jeremy Hansen, the Canadian astronaut, giving the Prime Minister a gift as well.
4: We did bring something for you, as promised. Good on our word.
1: Fantastic.
4: So here, sir, is the flag that flew with us around the moon.
1: That is amazing. Okay. To those who have, much is given, but this is extraordinary.
2: So a little exchange there of flags, Mike.
3: Yeah.
2: Just a regular Wednesday,
3: Well, and the thing that is so extraordinary about this, I thought two things. One, you heard the wonderment in Jeremy Hansen's voice.
2: Yeah.
3: And for somebody who has seen something that so few human eyes have, seen, which is the other side of the moon, for him to sort of have that joy in getting that, but also interesting stat for anybody out there, Canadians can request for free the Canadian flag atop on the Peace Tower. You can request.
2: How did you find this out?
3: No. It's fairly well known. But
2: fairly well known.
3: I'm like the Cliff Clavin of the office. Let's be honest. I know this useless trivia. But this is
2: ChatGPT told us.
3: Yeah. This is the interesting thing about it, though, is the wait time for any ordinary Canadian to get one of these flags is over 100 years. That's the backlog.
2: So
3: of
2: he
3: requests.
2: Skipped the line. What, you risk your life and go to space and you don't have to wait in line for anything anymore?
3: I would say, you know, if there's anybody that can pull some strings, it might be Prime Minister Mark Carney. And I think if there's anybody that you would want to pull some strings for.
2: Okay, separately, who gets on a wait list that's... You're not even going to get to the front of
3: until I did today.
2: But you're going to die before then.
3: Yeah, and my kids will likely die before they get it. And this is the funny thing is that
2: What's the point of the wait list?
3: I mean, look, I think I'm just going to play the game, but this is for grandkids.
2: Forgive me for sprinkling some logic into this.
3: Yeah,
2: but.
3: And, you know, Vashi, I got to say, you know, on this you know, dreary day, I'm trying to have a bit of a sunshine in in people's lives here. No,
2: I'm teasing you.
3: No, of
2: it
3: course,
2: is very sweet.
3: Of course, and it's a really cool moment, and you know. It's great that that Jeremy Hansen was able to have that type of honor. And other Canadians, if you're listening right now, you can order one, but you'll never actually set your hands on it, unfortunately.
2: It's okay. I think we can all acknowledge Jeremy Hansen is better than us.
3: Yeah,
2: like, I'm fine with
3: 1,000%.
2: You know what I mean? Sorry, I didn't serve in the military. I'm not a genius. I can't sit in a thing the size of a van for 10 days with three other people. It would drive me insane. Like, he deserves it.
3: He is the best of us.
2: Yes, very much so. A little bit more on that in the Canadian contribution, because there's an interesting political backdrop to all of this. Yeah. I know they're very apolitical, but just the fact, Mike, that as you started off, the reminder of how we can work together, there's an accord, the Artemis Accord. We're a part of that. Our contribution was this, you know, Canada arm that got Jeremy Hansen his spot. That has been they're moving on from that. It sounds like NASA, but in any event, there's still a contract through the Canadian Space Agency, et cetera, et cetera. What do you think this all says about that?
3: Yeah, I think this sort of celebration and the Canadian side really trying to lean into it as much as possible. And I think you also look back to that that welcoming in the Oval Office. And you even had U.S. President Donald Trump, who, you know, singled out Jeremy Hansen and said, I know a lot of Canadians are very proud of you and they should be very proud of you. I think Canada and Canadians probably holding their breath that partnership continues and making sure that it does continue, because it does, regardless of the fact that Canada is now looking to try and build launch pads in this country and trying to sort of have a little more sovereignty in that regard. I think this has been that sort of shining star, if I can use that analogy, on that kind of collaboration.
2: And you can, you shouldn't.
3: Yeah, and I just
2: very
3: did.
2: Cheesy, but you can.
3: And I
2: yeah.
3: just did. It's shocking coming from me.
2: I know.
3: But it's that thing that I think that Canada is trying to hold on to as much as possible going forward. And I think the Canadian Space Agency, when you consider that, you know, these astronauts will be on a tour there tomorrow as well, on a bit of a celebration tour, I think they're going to try and lean into that a little more as well. And you're hearing it from the American astronauts. And anytime there is talk about Jeremy's contribution, or I should say Mr. Hansen, because of course, I mean, who am I to call him Jeremy? But, that...
2: Isn't it Colonel Hansen? I can't remember. General Hansen? There's something I interviewed him once years
3: again,
2: ago.
3: Again, I'll say it again. Way better than the two of us, Vashi.
2: is low, but hey.
3: Yeah. So, and I think that, you know, politically and that the Canadian Space Agency is going to continue to make that pitch to continue to be with NASA arm in arm and making sure that they are moving forward together on this.
2: Well, it's interesting because I just have a minute left, but I think that the chances of that are high. And I think that because years ago, the old Bill Nelson was the head of NASA. And at the time, the U.S. under Biden was very at odds, obviously, with Russia, with China, but in Russia in particular. But there's this thing that what happens in on Earth isn't what happens in space. There's actually enemies on the ground that cooperate in space, and we're not officially enemies.
3: No, and the International Space Station, which, you know, remains in orbit, continues to be a shining example of that as well, and making sure that no matter what is happening on Earth, that cooperation that we get in orbit and in outer space continues. And you know, I expect to hear that message for the next 24 hours again.
2: Okay, Mike, thanks so much. Our senior political correspondent, Mike Lukatour, covering that visit from the Artemis astronauts.
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8: Mr. Speaker, can I say what a pleasure it is to welcome the gracious speech of His Majesty and the radical agenda of this Labour government that will tear down the status quo that has failed working people and build a stronger, fairer Britain.
9: In the past 48 hours, nearly 100 Labour MPs have called for the Prime Minister to resign. Four ministers have quit. It is clear his authority has gone.
10: A sampling there of the debate between the UK UK's Prime Minister, I should say, Keir Starmer, and opposition Conservative leader during Parliament today, just after the speech from the throne was delivered by King Charles. You heard a little bit of it there, but the backdrop to that debate is really quite something to witness. We've been covering it all week on the program, but there is a lot of political chaos right now in the UK, and there are many calls from even within Keir Starmer's party for him to resign. More than 90 Labour Party MPs are doing exactly that. Four cabinet ministers yesterday resigned themselves. There are others, of course, who are backing Starmer, but today comes word from a number of media outlets in the UK that the one thing that was missing from those who are calling for him to step down, the prospect of a replacement, may now be resolved in one of his top cabinet ministers, the health secretary, who could launch a formal leadership challenge as early as tomorrow. So he lives to stand for his political life another day, but it feels pretty precarious. We have live on the line someone who can help us understand what the heck is going on in the UK. Ralph Goodale is former Canadian High Commissioner to the UK and, of course, a longtime Liberal cabinet minister. Mr. Goodale, such a pleasure to have you on our show. Thanks for making the time.
11: Hello. Very nice to be with you.
10: I appreciate it. So as you've been watching all this unfold, I remember when you were there, you know, there was lots of political chaos. It feels almost endemic to the UK to some degree. Are you surprised at all that the Prime Minister, that Mr. Starmer in particular, finds himself in this situation now?
11: No, not really. UK politics seems to be in a constant state of turmoil. It's very dynamic. It's very kinetic, especially so since Brexit, and that was compounded by COVID, and then most recently the impact of Donald Trump. So the level of anxiety among British electors is very high. And in troubled times, under their system, restless government MPs in the British Parliament seem to turn very quickly to leadership challenges, unseating prime ministers. I was just watching their throne speech debate a few moments ago, and Labour backbenchers participating in the debate about the Labour throne speech are, some of them at least, are actively calling on the floor of the House of Commons for leadership change. It's not exclusive to the Labour Party. in that period from 2010 to 2024, when there was a Conservative government in the UK, they went through five prime ministers.
10: Yeah, it was whiplash. Cameron,
11: May, Johnson, Truss, and Sunak. And of course, in 2024, Sunak lost the general election to Keir Starmer and Labour. And now it looks really questionable whether Mr. Starmer will be able to get through 2026.
10: With Mr. Starmer in particular, when you talk about that anxiety, what specifically do you think is underpinning the deflation of his support? Is it economic? Is it immigration? Is it his handling of Trump? Is it the Epstein-linked ambassador? Or is it a combination of all that? Like, if you were to identify what you think the driving forces of it are.
11: No question, Starmer inherited a very bad political situation, a very bad economic situation from the Conservatives when he became the Prime Minister in 2024. He promised change, but Britons have not felt that change. They don't feel themselves much better off. On international matters, dealing with Gaza, dealing with Ukraine, trying to improve the relationship with Europe and so forth, even to a certain extent, at least for a while, getting along with Donald Trump, not so much lately, but previously, I think Starmer was given some pretty high marks by the British people. But that isn't the basis upon which people vote. It's the bread and butter issues, whether they feel that their quality of life is improving, the job situation, housing, cost of living, the whole affordability crisis. None of that, the situation with the National Health Service, which is critically important in the UK, none of that seems to have gotten any better. So there's a high level of political anxiety right through the British system, and Mr. Starmer is caught in the middle of that very, very difficult situation, for which he has not been able to generate answers. Incrementalism to a certain extent, but nothing dramatic that would turn things around for him.
10: So you would know this, I think, better than anyone I could ask. But as just a layperson observing the relationship between our two countries over the last number of years, with all those changes in the head of government, et cetera, like, it didn't seem like any of them had a dramatically different posture toward Canada. Like, the relationship, if you look at trade numbers now, the one of the places that's helping us try and supplant what's happened with the United States is definitely the UK. The relationship never seemed anything but pretty close. Is that the case, or could that be upended if you have someone like Nigel Farage, for example, take over?
11: Well, you never know with Mr. Farage, because he is certainly an unknown quantity in terms of what his political posture would be, both domestically and externally. He certainly has. Apparently, from the election results last week, he's got political momentum on his side. But as people look at the Reform Party presently, the ones that are in the House of Commons, you don't see the makings of a cabinet there, or the direction that a Farage government might go. So there's a caveat there as to whether or not Farage will make a huge difference in the UK's relationship with Canada or with other countries around the world. But historically, the relationship between Canada and the UK is not based on the vagaries of politics, either theirs or ours. It is rooted in centuries of lived experience with one another. From that experience, there is a huge reservoir of understanding and trust and respect. We share common values in terms of freedom, democracy, human rights, human decency, rule of law, due process, all of those things. I think the relationship is sound and secure. It has stood the test of time. But if the UK were to go into a direction that is different in terms of its values, about, say, the rule of law or due process or human rights or whatever, then there may be some risks or challenges. But it's a great relationship that has lasted quite literally hundreds of years.
10: That's the truth. Okay, Mr. Goodell, I have to leave it there. I'm out of time. I really appreciate your time. Thanks for the conversation.
11: Very nice to talk to you.
10: Thanks. Ralph Goodell is, of course, former Canadian High Commissioner to the UK for a number of years, as you heard him mention there. And he now serves actually on that new advisory council that the Prime Minister set up to advise him on the Canada-US relationship. He spent a long time as a Liberal cabinet minister as well.
7: 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Canada's top political voices, sharp analysis, and the stories that shape the week. Hosted by CTV Chief Political Correspondent and award-winning journalist, Bashy Capellos.
12: From the National Newsroom of the Canadian Press, I'm Lisa Laporte. BC's provincial health officer says one of four Canadians who had been on board a cruise ship that was the scene of a deadly hantavirus outbreak has received a presumptive positive test. Dr. Bonnie Henry confirms the details.
13: One individual started to develop mild symptoms, including a fever and a headache, 2 days ago. Protocols were followed to bring them and their person they were isolating with, this is the couple that were together, to a tertiary care hospital here in Victoria, where they were both assessed and tested for hantavirus.
12: Public health officials and infectious disease physicians have stressed the Andes virus, the type of hantavirus to hit the ship and the only known kind to spread person to person, requires close and prolonged contact and is not a pandemic threat. Quebec Premier Christine Fréchette is in Paris on an official mission where she's set to meet with French President Emmanuel Macron on Monday. The trip carries a strong economic focus, with Quebec aiming to boost exports to France, particularly in defense and critical minerals. Efforts to avoid a strike by Toronto Transit Commission employees ahead of the FIFA World Cup next month have gone into overtime. A statement released early Saturday morning said both the TTC and QP Local have agreed to extend talks beyond Friday's midnight deadline to 6 p.m. today. At least eight people were injured after a car plowed into pedestrians in northern Italy today. The mayor of Modena says two of the injured are in critical condition. Police arrested a suspect at the scene who witnesses describe as being a man in his 30s. A humpback whale released after a spectacular rescue effort has been found dead off the coast of Denmark.
14: The whale, nicknamed Timmy and Hope, was found dead Thursday off a Danish island and was identified Saturday after authorities were able to access a tracking device they had fastened to it. 2 weeks ago, the whale was stranded off Germany's Baltic Sea coast. It's not clear why it swam far from its habitat, although some experts say it may have lost its way following a shoal of herring or during migration. It was rescued with the help of an excavator and transported toward the North Sea in a barge. Experts and others debated over every aspect of that rescue. Much of it was live streamed. I'm Julie Walker.

0: across Canada. 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
1: Welcome back to the program. Glad to have you along for the ride. Yes, loud music, Saturday morning, long weekend. It's how it should be. Oh, you know what? This is a segment where I'm going to bare my soul for you for a little bit. If you'll digress, we've already talked about a lot of serious topics, but last weekend I went out garage sailing. You know what I mean? And you might do that this weekend, especially in Ontario where it is very warm. Jealous. Went out last weekend with my wife and we went to a bunch of different garage sales. And you know what? Some people are just trying to get rid of their junk. Some people have some pretty cool things. And then all of a sudden I stumble across someone who is selling some comic books. Oh, comic books. Doesn't it bring back memories of your childhood? Thor and Hulk and the Incredible Spider-Man. Well, there just happened to be a Incredible Spider-Man. I'm choking up just thinking about it. What's interesting about this is it wasn't one that was worth $1 million. It was not the proverbial needle in the haystack. It was just a, you know, dog-eared Spider-Man that I started thumbing through as my wife was negotiating with a few other things. And then I got to the back pages of Spider-Man. And maybe you got to be a little longer in the tooth. If you're younger and you're not into comic books, maybe this is going to fly right over your head. But I hope you'll enjoy the old guy kind of reminiscing about the advertisements within the comic book. So sure, it's Peter Parker, it's Spider-Man, it's J. Jonah Jameson, it's, you know, insert bad guy here. But I couldn't believe how far I went down the rabbit hole and the walk down memory lane when I started to look at the ads. And I wrote some of them down because I was like, you know what? I have to talk about this just to see if you remember, if you're long enough in the tooth to remember the advertisements. For example, yes, there were the X-ray glasses, the X-ray specs. They promised that you could see through clothes, but the real, I mean, obviously the real product, a gimmick with a feather and some weird optical trick. But yes, the X-ray specs, you could see through your hand. You could see the bones in your hand. Or if you were looking at the woman about 50 meters away, you could just see through her skirt. Wouldn't see her bones, but you could see through your own. Anyway, Sea Monkeys, another one that I wrote down, Tiny Underwater Kingdom. Apparently, I did some research on this. The Sea Monkeys were actually just brine shrimp sold with a cosmic confidence. So it was actually just little shrimps that never really turned into anything. There is the infamous cardboard nuclear submarine. There is the Charles Atlas muscle course. This was also there. It was basically a recurring sales pitch that would make all the weaklings that were reading these comic books turn into a tough guy. And then I don't know if this one would fly in 2026. The pet monkey that you could get by mail. Yes, you could literally order a live squirrel monkey. I doubt it showed up. But the old comic books didn't just sell toys. They sold the impossible. Questionable ethics, I might add. But again, from monkeys to X-ray specs and all the things that came about, it was it was kind of fun to go down that avenue. And it just reminded me of what it was like to be a kid, to grab your hockey stick, to bend the blade of it and go out there and play with your friends and just have a good time. And not to say the kids in this day and age don't, but it was cool just going to all these different garage sales and just seeing what was going on. Now, here's where I bare my soul for you. And again, I've already mentioned that I'm 50, which I don't think is that old. Don't worry. I dyed my hair last night. And it's a problem. It's a big problem. So I go to bed relatively early and we're getting ready for a long weekend. I work for a professional baseball team out here on the West Coast and they got rained out yesterday. So they'll play a doubleheader today. Imagine that, morning radio show and then two baseball games, quick sleep, and then I'll be back with you on Sunday morning. But anyways, so I'm at home and I haven't been home in a long time. It's just baseball, baseball, baseball, radio, radio, radio. And I'm like, you know what? I'm looking in the mirror and it's just, God, I got to fix myself up. I got to get some good products, some retinol or whatever it is. But one of the things that I've done in the past is I've gone to a barber and every once in a while, they'll give you a little touch up, you know, they'll hide the grays. Well, last night I thought I would do it myself. And it went about as well as you'll think it went. Here's the problem, gentlemen. Read the box. We're fixers by nature, aren't we? We're the ones that, you know, we see the hole in the wall. We're like, we can fix that. Where's the spackle? Anyways, I go upstairs and I'm like, you know what? I'm going to get to bed early. I'm going to make sure that I'm here for Ganesh and I'm here for the boys, Gord in the background. And I'm just really quickly just going to fire in this Just for Men. And I didn't know if I was light brown or medium brown or dark brown or what. I know I'm not black and I know I'm not gray and I know I'm not blonde. So I got a 1 in 3 chance that I'm going to nail it, that I'm going to pick it well. So I'm like, you know what? I'm going to go with the medium. Let's just split the difference. So, rubber gloves on, mix the two ointments together to form this super ointment. And it says that if you just leave it in for 5 minutes, you should be fine. And then you go shower, you spray it out, and you're ready to go. You've taken 10 years off your life. Anyways, I think I did this right. Like, I think I did it right. And the problem isn't in the hair. I did it exactly to 5 minutes. I discarded my gloves. For all you people that love Earth, I disposed of them properly. They're going to be recycled. The problem is it stained my forehead. So the hair is fine. The hair looks great. Look like a young Steven Seagal. Actually, probably the worst reference to use. It looked like a young Fonzarelli. Also, probably not a good reference to use. But anyways, the problem here is that I didn't take the time to wipe away the extra excess. So I get out of the shower and I'm like, oh my God, like, oh my God. And I don't want to tell my wife. So I'm sitting there outside of the shower, steam still on the mirror with that little hole that my blow dryer used so that I can at least see my face. And I'm thinking to myself, I can't get this off. Like I'm having a conversation right now with you with perfectly medium brown hair. And a whole bunch of smudge marks around my forehead. And of course, now I'm wearing a baseball cap. So I'm sifting through because, you know, AI could fix everything, right? I'm like, give me a couple of different things that I can use. One of them is baking soda. One of them is peroxide, but don't keep it on too long. And then the other one is toothpaste. So I'm thinking I don't want to go down to the refrigerator and grab the, you know, Arm & Hammer that I got in the back of the fridge. I definitely don't want to use peroxide. Heaven forbid it gets in my eyes. I'm going to be doing this show like I'm Ray Charles. So why not just, you know, again, split the difference and just use my Colgate toothpaste. Well, let's just say I burn my skin because it hurts. It's got that menthol in it or something like that. It's got the little crest strips as well. So I'm rubbing my head. Now it's burning from the mint sensation. It's not working, but it's making my skin irritated and red. The worst sleep of my life because I'm thinking to myself, I've got a doubleheader baseball game to go to. There's going to be thousands and thousands of fans are going to be like, hey, Rob, great to see you. Or, hey, Rob, what's going on? And I'm not allowed to wear a hat at work. So my question to you, friend, is what should I do in this situation? I'm literally looking at the clock thinking, God, I've only got a couple more hours of the show before I've got to go into work and face the music. It didn't come off even a little bit.
2: Hey, Rob, like it's Gord here.
1: Yes, Gord.
2: I do have a remedy that my wife uses to take dye off your skin. And if you
1: need to know this in 60 seconds,
2: Head and Shoulders, rub it on your skin. That's what she does. She uses my Head and Shoulders and it takes it off her skin. If you have any,
1: I think, by the way, that this was also an advertisement in the back of the Spider-Man for Head and Shoulders, which by the way, when I went to barbering school, you know, the worst part about this is I went to barbering school, but anyways, don't come to me for hair dye. I promise you that, but I'm going to have to try that. They said that Head and Shoulders was like the worst physical thing you could put in your hair, that it was up there with just like, you know, detergent for your clothes.
2: Oh, well,
1: but anyways,
2: Gord, I don't have any hair, so maybe that's why.
1: Commercial break. That's probably, she did you dirty. Anyways, I've got 3.5 hours to figure this out. My wife hasn't seen it yet. She's going to absolutely, it's going to be mortifying. I look like the third island brother, or island boy or whatever they are. It's just a disaster. So anyways, gentlemen, read the box. Do it right. Don't be like me. That's all I can say. Okay, I do have to take a break here because now I'm going to pull Gord off on the side and we're going to sort this out. When I come back, I'm going to brief you on what happened with Donald Trump in China. Progress or just a stare down? I'm going to play you some audio from Greg Brady's show. He had Bryce McRae stop by, senior consultant, real good insider. We'll get to their conversation and much more on the other side of the break.

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14: Welcome back to the program. Well, Donald Trump went overseas to China and was hoping to, I guess, make some progress on a few fronts. He wanted to get China's assistance with Iran. He wanted to obviously strike a trade deal or some form of success. Something that he could come back and show to the rest of the American people that it was great. Basic idea is this. Trump wants to pressure Iran, but he also wants a way out that doesn't turn into a bigger war. And I think he thought China was going to be there to help with that. But instead, a lot of talk, but not much action. So now he is left with the same hard choice he had before. Does he keep pushing diplomacy, or is it military force that he will use to try and change Iran's behavior? What makes this tricky is it's really no longer a foreign policy story. It's about politics and the economy. We know that the tensions with Iran are affecting oil prices, gas costs, all that stuff, and it gets attention of the world fast. But if people start feeling it at the pump, that becomes a domestic issue very quickly for Donald Trump, and that is what he is trying to avoid in a very big way. I'm going to play an audio, a really good chunk of audio here from Greg Brady's show. And he had Bryce McRae, who's a senior consultant at Summa Strategies. He's a

0: former manager of stakeholder relations for conservative leader Pierre Poilievre. And he had some really interesting thoughts on the Trump-Xi meeting. So this is Greg Brady asking what some of the takeaways were.
1: What have you taken away from some of the coverage and some of what you think the talks have been, both in front of the cameras and behind them?
2: Well, what's become abundantly clear throughout this process, especially since President Trump took over the White House last year, there's a clear misalignment of priorities, not just from Trump, but really the West writ large and compared to what Xi Jinping and the Chinese government is looking to achieve. So obviously right now the United States is operating on a much more transactional basis, and this has alienated a significant number of allied partners, Canada included in this. So as a result of that, there's been a collective effort, though individual, but certainly a collective effort over the course of the past year across Western nations to engage more closely with China, emphasize and reinforce that relationship. Whereas China's approaching this from a very different perspective, using this as leverage to try and achieve certain geopolitical aims. We've seen this in the Canadian context here, where it was just last month, the Chinese ambassador to Ottawa was suggesting that future trips of members of parliament to Taiwan would damage the Canada-China relationship. So clearly there's some elements here that the Chinese government is looking to leverage. They've done the same thing during Trump's visit to Taiwan in broaching the Taiwan situation in particular and their aims of reunification. So it is really a misalignment of priorities here that China is clearly looking to exploit to the extent that it can.
1: And bringing these business leaders, I've called Mark Carney highly transactional before because I think he is. But I also go, you kind of need to be with China. You need to keep your eye on the ball. They're known for sellers. They're not necessarily known for buyers. So I heard this driving last night, Bryce, that all these Boeing aircraft, jumbo jets, were committed to being bought by China. And that, to me, is a big win Trump can sell to back to the people going, look at what's getting created here. We're actually making them buy stuff instead of just them making us do it.
2: Well, there's a couple of facets to this. I think, first off, the important thing that we can't overlook, this is actually the deal itself is about over 200, I think, I believe it's 200 Boeing jets being sold to China. The initial discussions going into last Thursday was that it was going to be closer to 500. Mm-hmm. Boeing stock after the announcement of the 200 Boeing jet sale actually dropped as a result of that announcement, just given the sheer size of it in comparison to what it was initially supposed to be. But the additional piece to this, people can't forget, in the first Trump administration, the president was looking to seek closer relations with China, looking to get a trade deal in those first couple of years. But at the time, the Chinese had committed to certain purchases, particularly of agricultural products in 2017 that actually never fully materialized. They kind of looked at it as they achieved their concessions and then never really followed through on the agreement that they made. And we later saw both of those as a result of that, but then other additional aspects related to COVID-19 and other issues, that the deterioration of the relationship after that, really, it started in 2017 when China didn't follow through on its promise to make those acquisitions. So just because that announcement has been made yet on certain products, maybe jets aside, there's no guarantee that there's going to be full follow through. And I don't think anyone should be taking away that this is somehow a long-term statement of what the relationship will actually be. There's still plenty of time left in this administration for the tides to turn on this relationship.
1: I'll get to more on Canada in a sec, but how do you view China in the context of the war in Iran? We're all going to drive around this holiday weekend and pay $1.90, $1.95 for gas. Maybe not specifically because of the Iran war, but it's the number one factor. So Trump also knows he's under huge heat at home for gas prices, if not anything else. What would those discussions be like, and what's China doing watching all this carnage? They've kind of been very Iran friendly, haven't they, over the last decade?
2: They've been Iran friendly. I think there's a bit of a mischaracterization, though, in terms of where their benefits are. So right now, they stand to benefit in the short term because the Chinese government does maintain fairly significant reserves of energy within the country. So while obviously there's been some constraints on energy supply coming out of the Middle East, Iran obviously being a source of that energy, but realistically a much more significant portion of China's energy supply coming out of the other Gulf countries, who also now can't get their energy out through, despite as a result of that blockade of the Strait of Hormuz. But ultimately, at the exact same time, this war has provided significant opportunity for intelligence for the Chinese military. They now get to witness and take note of the U.S. military actions, the way that they're responding to Iranian actions, and take note of that, because it's not lost on anyone, the Chinese government least of all, that they're looking at this in terms of what about a future conflict over Taiwan. You know, it's very clear that that's where their eyes are, whether through peaceful or, shall we say, kinetic means. And at the very least, this provides them the opportunity to get to gather some of that intelligence. So there's some pros and cons here. I think the longer this drags on, it could prove to be an issue for them, just given eventually there would be lagging energy supplies that would harm their domestic economy. But at the very least, it provides them some benefit, at least in the short term.
1: I got 45 seconds. What does this meeting mean to the Carney government, to the Carney liberals? What are they looking at and taking away from this weekend?
2: Well, there's a couple of pieces to this. One being that obviously this provides a little bit of daylight for them, given that they've kind of been doing their pivot to China, particularly over the course of the last 5-6 months, in that, you know, the Trump administration is now doing the same thing. So it gives them some political cover. But it really does reinforce that problem that the Chinese government is really looking to use these economic relations as a geopolitical tool, using it as leverage, because they know that the Mark Carney government is looking to go to China and, you know, whether it's selling agricultural products or just further diversification. If China, you know, chooses to use this as a geopolitical opportunity to achieve its own concessions, this is really going to put Ottawa on a tight rope here, and what those next steps might be are not exactly clear.
0: Yeah, so again, Greg Brady having a wonderful conversation there about Donald Trump, China, and how that affects Canada, which I thought was a great final question there. Listen, he went over to China with a very clear goal: make it look like a win. That's important because he knows that the midterm elections are coming up. That's just the way that it is. And he wants voters back home to see him as strong, in control, and able to get results on the world stage. A successful trip would have given him something to sell that was really easy. I went to China, I stood up for America, and I brought back a deal for you. That's the political angle here. Foreign trips are never just foreign trips for a president. It's kind of a stagecraft. So if Trump comes back with even a few headlines about trade, investment, and getting tough on China, he can actually turn that into a campaign message. He doesn't need everybody to love this trip. He just needs it to look like he was active, he was aggressive, and effective. But the challenge here is that China is a very hard place to get a clean victory. Beijing isn't just going to hand him a giant win because he wants one for the midterms. They have their own priorities and their own message. So the danger for Trump in all of this is that he comes home with a lot of dramatic language, but not a lot of substance. So this visit wasn't just about China. It was about the midterms. It's about the image and whether he can turn a risky foreign policy trip into a domestic political advantage. Make no mistake about it, because in Washington, that kind of a trip is never just about diplomacy. It's about the next election. We'll take a break here. When we come back, Mike Stubbs out of London, Ontario is going to join us. We'll see what's going on in his world and much more. We're just dipping our toe into the long weekend. I'm Rob Fay. Back with more after this.
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0: Welcome back to the program. Boy, if I'm ever a guest on a segment, I want that as my rejoinder music. It just feels like a strut, doesn't it? I'm Rob Fay. Welcome back to Weekends Heard Across the Chorus Radio Network. One of the things that I enjoy doing on this show is checking in on some of our different locations. Of course, this is across Canada, and a city that is near and dear to my heart is London, Ontario. And that is where this morning we find the host of London Live with Mike Stubbs. Mike, good morning to you.
1: Good morning, Rob. I got my platform shoes on. I'm all set.
0: Well, it's a little early for platforms, but we'll keep that between you and me. But let's get into this. I want to find out what's going on in your neck of the world. And I love stories like this because it always draws the ire of our listeners. But city councillors in London set to get a pay increase following the next municipal election in the $60,000 to $90,000 range. Is that meant to attract better candidates?
1: That's really the hope. When this came out a little while ago, immediately people said, not happy with this. But that was how it was, let's say, pitched to citizens in London, that they were going to go from the current salary, which is $69,783, up to $94,222. That's a big increase. We're talking 35%. Now, for a long time, we have had councillors that were considered part-time in London. And now it would be more of, without saying it, a full-time pay so that you didn't have to worry about, okay, well, I'd love to run for city council, but I have this whole other job that actually pays all of my bills. I'm not taking either a pay increase or I'm not going sideways. The question is, and you just said it, what if we don't get higher quality candidates? What if this just winds up being a 35% increase?
0: And you know what? It could be just that, which is really interesting. But I find it interesting in the fact that right now the economy's struggling. Everybody's wondering how they're going to make ends meet. This just optically doesn't look good, at least from my opinion, Mike.
1: It doesn't. And it hasn't gone over all that well. People continue to bring it up. And I think it will really hit home. And maybe there'll be enough of a testing out period where, okay, let's see, does council work differently? Because it's not like you're looking and saying, we have to do something with this council. This is a dumpster fire. They keep doing awful things. That's not the case. That's not the case at all. This council has been moving along, creating projects, approving this, approving that, doing basically what any city council will do. It's now just a matter of, we're a city that has been on that cusp. Is it a mid-range city? Is it a big city? And big cities tend to have full-time city councils. We don't have that. So are we ready to make that jump? And at some point, usually you do, looks like 2026 will be the time that London does it.
0: Well, I'll tell you what, Mike, maybe these big time city councilors can look at the road issues, because I know that you haven't built an expressway or a road wing, a ring road from a couple of years ago. But yeah, with your population growing and London becoming bigger and bigger and bigger, you're starting to see some challenges.
1: And I hope there are other cities that are able to look at this and say, yeah, we've been there and here's what we did. And ultimately, I think it comes down to the old bite the bullet. And so we can go back decades, and I mean decades, when it came up that maybe London needs an expressway. Think in Windsor, EC Row. Think in Ottawa, the Queensway. Obviously, the Gardiner Express in Toronto. But that didn't happen. And there is really no easy way to go east-west or north-south in London without an awful lot of stoplights. Ring Road has come up a few times, and again, council will consider it, but ultimately we have not created a ring road. And now we've got a population that continues to grow. We've been really booming over the last while. Tech sector is really rising. There's a lot of good things. You look around, a friend of mine once said, we were in Saskatoon, and he said, look around. And I said, I don't see what you see. He says, look, there are trucks and there are cranes. He says, you always know a city is doing well when there are trucks and there are cranes. And right now, London's got a lot of trucks and London's got a lot of cranes. So we're doing well. the problem is going to be, how do we get from here to there to continue to do it? And I don't think Ring Road is anywhere in the planning. Certainly it hasn't come up, and that would be incredibly expensive. I don't know what you do with the fact that there's no way to put in an expressway because everything now is established. And we have a couple of roadways that you could use to get east, west, and north, south, but picture a two-lane roadway, so four lanes total, two on each side, but people can park on the right and turn left in the left. So it's honestly like going through an obstacle course of pylons where you've got to, whoa, this guy's turning left. I got to get into the right lane. Whoa, this guy is parking. I got to get back into the left lane. And as you might imagine, every once in a while, a vehicle winds up in a building like we had this week. So I don't even know what the solution is, Rob, but I'm hoping that there are some sympathetic cities that may have gone through similar things who have said, you know, it was great. We got the flying cars. We're good. This is what you need to do, because I think we're out of ideas here.
0: Oh, goodness gracious. Mike is the host of London Live with Mike Stubbs, joining me here across the Chorus Radio Network. Mike, I want to stick on optics, and I want to talk about right now Doug Ford, who is getting absolutely lambasted right now as he's burned through $200,000 when it comes to this jet, the old Ford jet. I think there's a better name than the Ford jet out there, but is this another one of those things where you look back and you say, okay, the Ontario government has released the details in extra private jet costs. While everybody in this province is struggling, you got the guy who's saucing up his jet. That's problematic.
1: It is. We kept hearing it being called things like Air Ford One. It's very easy to come up with great names like for this. But you're exactly right. It turns out, and hey, can we give a hand to Colin DeMello and Isaac Callan for some of their reporting on this?
0: Yep.
1: For Global News, because they've done an excellent job getting information on this. You add in the HST, all of a sudden what seemed like a jet, and I don't know, a jet's cost lots, under $30 million is now over $30 million, and yeah, burn through $200,000 in extra costs. We're looking at people who had to help them buy it, so external legal experts and aviation acquisition experts. Rob, we need to get ourselves a job like that. Aviation acquisition expert made about $18,000 in, it would appear, a very short amount of time. That sounds like a great job.
0: If you and me walk into the boss's office, if we walk into Mike's office and say, hey, we've got an idea, we're going to need a small raise to do it. Who do you think gets kicked out of the room first? Probably me, I would say.
1: I think both of us are going through the door at the same time. So get ready to squeeze. But yeah, I don't know exactly where we go with this because somebody didn't think this up. And as much as you could, and let's backtrack, you could really make a case. Because we see this, the province of Quebec has private jets. You could really make a case that the province of Ontario, and for anyone who is living outside Ontario who has never driven across it, Ontario's deceiving because a lot of the populated areas are down in this little curve chunk, and it seems small, but if you've ever driven across it, it takes you 2 days. If you want to go from, say, Toronto out to Vancouver and you're going to drive it through Canada, it's a beautiful drive. Please do it sometime. Get ready for some hours because it takes a while. But you get through Ontario in 2 days and you think, how long is this going to be? Next thing you know, you're in Alberta because Manitoba and Saskatchewan have flown on by. So there's a lot of geography to cover in Ontario. The problem, I think, here was that Ontario Premier Doug Ford did not set this up like many governments do. If you want to make a big expenditure or an expenditure that's big enough for people to go, hey, what are you doing? You've got to set it up. You've got to throw out the little trial balloons and say, you know what we really need? And you know what this is going to do? And you know how this is going to save taxpayer money? And we didn't get any of that. Somebody just decided, we're just going to buy this jet. I don't know if it was like going out on a weekend and seeing a really good deal on a used car, and next thing you know, it's in your driveway. I mean, is that what we're looking at, Rob?
0: I sure hope not, but Air Ford One is something I'm going to take away from this conversation for sure. Mike, I wish I wasn't up against the clock. Thank you so much, and let me check in on London as much as I can. I love stopping by and having conversations with you. Let's do it again.
1: Do it, Rob. Love.
0: Awesome. Mike Stubbs, host of London Live with Mike Stubbs. You can hear him across the Course Radio Network, or you can always just check in on their website if you live abroad. All right, we'll take a very quick break here. When we come back, Toronto's housing market is on the bounce back big time. We're going to talk with real estate expert Devel Morrison on the other side of the break. I'm Rob Fay. This is Weekends, heard across the Course Radio Network.
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0: Welcome back to the program. There's an article in the Financial Post this past week that says Toronto's housing market had its strongest month of the year so far in April. Nearly 6,000 home sales. That's up about 7% year over year. But the bigger story is that sales rose while new listings fell 9.3%, which means inventory tightened and buyers had fewer choices. I want to get into this with one of the people that they reached out to for this article. She's a friend of the show as well. I'd like to welcome Devel Morrison from Bosley Real Estate. She's a real estate expert joining me live from a much warmer destination that I'm in this morning. Devel, good morning to you.
12: Good morning. How are you?
0: I am fantastic.
12: Hello?
0: And Yeah. No problem. Let's get into this. I want to talk about the numbers because I think these are really important to look at. The average selling price, still over a million, but down nearly 5% from last year. What does that mean?
12: Well, I can definitely see it on the street in terms of, you know, yes, more things were selling, but on the same note, you know, some of those condos were still not moving. I mean, you know, it's really a tale of two markets. The houses are seeing yes, some of the houses are moving, certainly in better neighborhoods, with all the features that buyers like, but the condos are still very stagnant and not moving as much as, you know, those representing listings would like. I included myself as well as sellers.
0: You know, the article in the Financial Post suggested that lower borrowing costs and lower prices are helping bring some buyers back, even though there's kind of this global uncertainty that's still making people cautious. What are you seeing in Toronto?
12: Well, I mean, I think that we've had this global uncertainty now for so long. You know, there was a period about a year ago when Trump first started making the threats towards us that, you know, people were sort of caught. They were stuck. People were going, oh, my God, I don't know what's going to happen with my job. And I think that lasted for about 2 months or so. And then I think people have just gotten used to the level of uncertainty that I think is our norm right now. Right. It doesn't matter what's going on outside of the country. There's a lot of uncertainty. And we have, I guess, we have certainty in the uncertainty. And so I think people are just moving on with their lives. Right. People need to buy. People need to sell. People need to live. And I think that that's what we're seeing. I mean, one of the things that I've noticed with, you know, buyers is that they are really staying away from houses that do not have parking. That's one thing that I've noticed that's very interesting. You know, in some of the neighborhoods in Toronto, it's very common not to have a parking spot. It's not, there's nothing wrong with it. But it's really interesting to see that some of those neighborhoods right now, people are shying away from making offers on houses that do not have parking. They are really going towards houses where they know they can park their car in the driveway.
0: You know, Devel, one of the things that I noticed in the data that came out, and I thought you did such a great job in this article, but 43 days was the average that a home would stay on the market. That's about 15, 16 days longer than it did even just a month before. So buyers, it sounds like they have more time to think and more time to negotiate on things like parking spots.
12: Yes, absolutely, for sure. But I would also say that data, that 43 days, includes houses as well as condos. And I think that's the big difference there, right? With the condos are definitely sitting on the market for quite some time. So yes, buyers have more time. They can come and see a place twice. That being said, I have noticed recently, even in the condo market, I'm working with a couple of first-time buyers, that when we go out to see a place, if it's really, really nice, it's sold within a day. So if the place isn't incredible, it will sell very quickly. But if the place is just sort of, yeah, it's just a regular condo, right? There's nothing particularly interesting or sellable about it, then I will see that will stick around the market a little bit longer. The buyer will get a chance to think about it. They'll get a chance to bring their parents back, talk it over with their mortgage broker again, come back for a second showing. But it's not like that with all houses, although it is like that with some houses in some neighborhoods, particularly the ones that don't have parking.
0: Devel Morrison, real estate expert with Bossy Real Estate, joining us for just a few more moments before I let her get back to her vacation. Devel, one of the things about a stabilizing market is it kind of gets the juices flowing again for people in your industry right now. Can you describe what it's been like just as an agent over the last year, the highs, the lows, the ups, the downs? What is it like emotionally for people in your industry?
12: It's tough. I'm not going to lie. And I know a lot of people there don't seem to have sympathy for real estate agents. I don't know why our profession has sort of devolved that way, where people just don't care about the people behind the job. But, you know, in every profession, there are humans who do that job, right? So there are humans who are going through their daily struggles. And yes, the market has been tough for realtors over the last couple of years, because I think what we're finding is that the transactions are harder. Even if you do a transaction, you know, the sellers are a little bit more cranky. The buyers are a little bit more cranky, so that things aren't going through as smoothly as you would hope, as smoothly as they have done in the past. That's the difference in this market.
0: Well, it's an interesting market. I'm going to make sure that everybody reads the article that you were referenced in. But Devel, thank you very much for the time today, especially while you're on vacation. And let's catch up again in the near future.
12: Beautiful. Sounds good. Thank you so much.
0: All right. Devel Morrison joining us. She's with Bossy Real Estate. Wonderful conversations every time. She is down to Barbados, having the time of her life right there. So the fact that she made time for us this morning, very, very cool. I would love to hear from you on this, because this is the spring. This is when we all start to get that itch, if you know what I mean. And I moved plenty about 5 years ago. We just couldn't seem to find the right fit when it came to where we were living. So we lived in, we lived in Port Moody. We lived in Port Coquitlam. And then we finally found what we hope is our forever home way out here in Pitt Meadows, British Columbia. But it is tough, and the market doesn't do you any favor sometimes. So I'd love to hear from you. Hit me up on socials at Rob Fay, or say it with me, everybody, at the worst email within all of Chorus Radio. It is rob.fay, R-O-B dot F as in Frank, A-I, at Chorus, Chorus.ent.com. Yeah, you can sign the petition if you want to help me get that better email address, and we'll go from there. But I would love to hear just what you're thinking in the market. Are you thinking of moving? Again, Bank of Canada rates holding firm. The world a little bit off its keister, but at the same time, still, you know, we're starting to navigate these choppy waters a little bit better as Canadians. Are you thinking that this is the year that you might kick tires on moving? That's the question that I have for you, because the data says that whether it's in Calgary, whether it's in Vancouver, whether it's in Toronto, so again, east, central, and west, it looks like things are starting to stabilize, which is good. Now, the one thing that we're going to talk about before the show is done is the Liberal government's inability to really push through on that promise that former Prime Minister Justin Trudeau made on housing. Remember what he said? He's going to build all these millions. If you're a Rock fan, I'll be like, yeah, millions of homes that just haven't come to fruition. We cannot forget about that promise. And before the show is done, we're going to touch down on that. But I just wanted to talk about you. You and I, you're driving around this morning. Maybe you're at home stretching out the arms, picking out the sand from your eyes, just getting your day started here on a long weekend Saturday. But have you thought at any point in the last couple of weeks, or dare I say months, of maybe starting to see what those real estate pages are offering up? Because the prices are still pretty lofty. There's no doubt about it. Be it condos or homes or townhomes, they haven't come down in price, but at least there's a little more option for you. And there's a few things there that I think might at least get that itch going once again for some who are thinking, maybe my house is too small, maybe it's too far away from what I'm doing. Who knows? Whatever your idea is, I'd love to hear from you. All right, we'll take a break here for your news, your weather, your traffic, everything relevant to your Saturday morning. When we come back, are the feds living up to that housing promise? I was going to tease you about it, but why wait? We'll talk about it with Moshe Lander on the other side of the break. I'm Rob Fay. This is Weekends, heard across the Chorus Radio Network.
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31: From the National Newsroom of the Canadian Press, I'm Lisa Laporte. BC's provincial health officer says one of the four Canadians who had been on board a cruise ship where there was a hantavirus outbreak has received a presumptive positive test. Dr. Bonnie Henry says the person started to develop symptoms, including a mild headache and fever, 2 days ago.
32: Late last evening, the BC CDC Public Health Lab reported that the test on the individual who had these mild symptoms was positive for the Andes strain of hantavirus. Clearly, this is not what we hoped for, but it is what we planned for.
31: The four Canadians who arrived on Vancouver Island last Sunday are currently self-isolating for at least 21 days and possibly up to 6 weeks. Quebec Premier Christine Fréchette is in Paris, where she's set to meet with French President Emmanuel Macron on Monday. The trip carries a strong economic focus as Quebec aims to boost exports to France, particularly in defense and critical minerals. Fréchette is also set to meet with her French counterpart and business leaders during her mission in Paris that wraps up on May 20th. The Immigration Department says it's working on improving its web portal to ensure foreign students applying for postgraduate work permits submit mandatory language tests.
1: According to Immigration Department data, nearly 1,000 applications were rejected last year for language-related reasons. The department's application page doesn't have a dedicated option for uploading the required English or French language test, which has led to widespread confusion and rejected applications. The department says it has received more than 300,000 applications since the language test requirement was introduced and has not seen an overall increase in refusal rates. It still encourages those rejected to apply for reconsideration. Diana Mussina, The Canadian Press.
31: U.S. President Donald Trump says American and Nigerian forces killed a leader of the Islamic State group in the African country. In a late-night social media post, Trump says the mission carried out Friday killed Abu Bakr al-Manuki, calling him the second in command of the Islamic State group globally. And commuters are out in full force this weekend to try Montreal's new western branch of the REM, the city's automated light rail network.
2: The new route officially opens on Monday, but riders can access the new branch for free this weekend with service at four stations. The opening includes an opportunity for a keepsake using stamps and a special REM passport at each station. The new elevated line allows for commuters to take in views of Montreal's West Island. It's being touted as the second longest aerial train network in Canada, with over 14 kilometers of elevated track stretching across four stations. Only Vancouver's SkyTrain is longer. Don Mitchell, The Canadian Press.
31: This is the Canadian Press. In sports, the Montreal Canadiens have a chance to reach the NHL's Final Four tonight. They're at home for Game 6 of the Eastern Conference semifinal against the Buffalo Sabres. The series winner will take on the Carolina Hurricanes. The Colorado Avalanche and Vegas Golden Knights will square off in the West Final. Macklin Celebrini scored twice and added an assist to lead Canada to a 6-0 win over Italy today at the World Hockey Championship in Switzerland. The Toronto Blue Jays edged the Detroit Tigers 2-1 in Major League Baseball today to even up their weekend series at 1-1. The Jays could be without right-hander Jose Berríos for the remainder of the season, as the veteran pitcher is set to undergo elbow surgery on Wednesday. And Canada's Sarah Mitten has won a bronze medal in women's shot put at a Diamond League stop in China. From the Canadian Press, I'm Lisa Laporte.
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0: We are digging into one of the biggest questions right now affecting your wallet and your home. Why is the Bank of Canada staying put at 2.25%? And what does that mean for your mortgage, your savings, and the housing market that you're watching ever so closely? On the line with us now is Moshe Lander, a senior economist and lecturer at Concordia University. Moshe, welcome to the program.
4: Hello.
0: The Bank of Canada held their policy rate at 2.25 and they've done it for several months. For an ordinary Canadian, is this stand pat stance a sign of stability, or is the central bank nervous?
4: I don't think the central bank is ever nervous. That's the great thing about the central bank, is they know for the most part exactly what they're doing. The problem that Canada has right now is what's called a supply shock. Most of the time, Canada experiences demand shocks. And so the way to tell the difference is, the demand shock is when consumers get a little too spend happy, or businesses borrow so much money to try and expand their business that they end up overdoing it. The Bank of Canada has no problems in those cases. When we get a little too punch drunk, they increase interest rates and everybody backs off on the spending. And so the economy stops its overheating, the inflationary pressure goes away, and everybody's happy with their lives. Supply shock is different, because what you have is the closure of the Strait of Hormuz is clearly damaging the real economy, right? We're not talking about growth. We might even be talking about a stagnating economy or a recession. But at the same time, we're also seeing this inflationary pressure show up, certainly at the gas pump for most Canadians. But we're also seeing it spill over into other things that involve oil and gas as part of the production process. What is the Bank of Canada to do in this case? If you try and address inflation, which is what they're mandated to do, the logical thing is you increase interest rates to take some of that inflationary pressure out of the economy. But if the economy was already stagnating to begin with, higher interest rates are going to make the stagnating economy even worse. If the Bank of Canada were to say, you know what, I know we're supposed to commit to inflation, but we're really worried about this sagging economy, let's try and give it a shove by cutting interest rates. Then you add consumer spending and business spending into the economy. Great, we avoid a recession, but you're adding to the inflationary pressure. So the Bank of Canada is in this situation where they say, look, I can't do both things at the same time. I can't increase rates and I can't decrease rates simultaneously. So you know what I'm going to do? I'm going to wait to see which of these two effects is the stronger one. And when I get a clear indication which one's the more dangerous one, that's the one that I'm going to address. But for now, I'm going to sit and wait. So they're not nervous. They're merely watching the same way we are to see how long is the Strait of Hormuz going to be closed? At what point does it spill over into broader inflation? And how much does it spill over that do we need to address that more than the damage that's done to the economy?
0: What's the single most important thing that the bank still needs to explain better to households who are actually just trying to plan for mortgages or their kids' tuition or any big purchases?
4: I'm a huge believer that Canadians in general just don't understand the economy. They think they do. They say they do. They claim they do. And they really don't. So, you know, even something as basic as when we talk about inflation is slowing, I get asked regularly, well, then why aren't prices coming down? That to me suggests you do not understand what inflation even means. So, of course, you're not going to trust the Bank of Canada, because it's not that the Bank of Canada has a credibility problem. It's that there is a comprehension problem. Is the Bank of Canada responsible then for explaining its decisions to people? Well, they do that. Are they responsible for explaining basic economics? They do that indirectly in that they post things on their website that, hey, ever wanted to know what interest rates mean or ever want to understand what inflation means? It's all here for you as a primer. But generally, people don't want to go inform themselves. They think that they're already informed. So I'm not sure that necessarily the Bank of Canada needs to do more to try and explain its decisions to Canadians. I think that we have this general lack of knowledge where, whether that's addressing it in secondary schools and making sure that kids these days learn something about the basics of economics so that they can understand these decisions when it is explained, or even just saying, look, you don't have to necessarily understand the decision. You just need to understand what it means for your personal finances. That might be sufficient as well. But I would say in general, the Bank of Canada has been at the forefront of trying to create credibility, transparency over the last 30 years, at least in part because, you know, my dad always said to me, credibility is something that takes a lifetime to build and 5 minutes to blow. You know, what the Bank of Canada does not want to do is give up its credibility. They don't want to become untrusted because it actually makes their job even harder. Bad example that I'll give you is if you have kids, if you are credible, then you only ask them to clean up their room once because they know the consequences come after that. You only ask them to get ready for bed once because they know the consequences come after. If you've lost your credibility and you say, clean up your room, the kid says, yeah, yeah, old man, I'll outweigh you and I know that you really don't mean it or you're not really going to do what you say. Just think about that. Do that one more time. I'll turn this car around and go home. You can only do that if you have credibility. If you don't have credibility, then that's a meaningless statement. So it's the same sort of thing then that if the Bank of Canada wants to say, look, we're committed to fighting inflation. As long as they have credibility, we know that they will do whatever needs to be done. And that keeps our expectations anchored. Once they lose that credibility and they say, we want to rein in inflation, we're like, yeah, yeah, old man, whatever you say. And that's where they lose control. So I think that one of the greatest dents in the Bank of Canada specifically came from people like Danielle Smith, from Doug Ford, from François Legault at the end of COVID, where they were going in front of open mics and telling the Bank of Canada, do this or do that. That's not your place. And all you're doing is you're undermining their credibility because people are now looking at elected officials and saying, well, if they're telling the Bank of Canada to do something, I don't even know who the Bank of Canada is. Why aren't they doing it? The mistake was, you know what the Bank of Canada is required to do. Stay out of it. Let them do their job. Let them have their credibility. It's no different, again, in a bad example, than if one parent says to do something and the other parent undermines the credibility of that second parent by saying, oh, I don't know, you have to do that. You know very quickly which parent you need to go to whenever you want to get your way.
0: Moshe Lander is a senior economist and lecturer out at Concordia University, joining us here on Weekends, heard across the Chorus Radio Network. I am going to bring in politics for a second here, because I think it was back in 2015, the Liberals campaigned really hard on strengthening federal oversight of the housing market and making it more stable. Here we are in 2026. And my question to you, Moshe, is have they actually done anything that's changed the fundamental dynamics of price and availability? Or are we still mostly waiting for the results of promises that were made a decade ago?
4: I think that the biggest mistake that the Trudeau government did, and it sounds weird to say it, was to show empathy. I mean, what they should have said 10 years ago was, this ain't my problem. And it's not. Housing is not a federal government matter. And they should have never given any hint of a suggestion that it was something that they could control. Housing at the end of the day is almost entirely a municipal matter. So the moment that they created this impression that they could do something, and if you think about Trudeau, especially in the lead up to his election in the first term as prime minister, he was everybody's darling on social media, which made him extremely an empathetic figure and somebody who could exert empathy or exude empathy on the public. So when he was sitting there saying, I hear your concern, he kind of made it sound like, and I can do something about it. That was a colossal miscalculation. At the end of the day, the solution to the housing problems in Canada is really, really simple. You need to find a way to change zoning laws so that mass production of homes, whether it's single family dwellings or high rises, gets done. And as long as that's gummed up in municipal city councils and city halls, there is no solution that the federal or provincial governments can do to make that happen, other than threatening to withhold funds to any lower level of government that doesn't meet targets. But that sounds to me like a little bit of state-run socialism, and I'm not entirely sure that's the solution. The market can do this best. But the problem then is that we're blaming the wrong people. And hey, if I'm a municipal city councillor, if I'm the mayor of a large city, I'm laughing my tuchus off right now at how the feds are taking all the blame for something that's ultimately my responsibility and then my blame too.
0: Moshe, always awesome insight. Let's talk again soon.
4: You got it. Anytime.
0: Moshe Lander, an economy professor out at Concordia University, one of my most enjoyable guests. He just breaks it down so, so simple. And yeah, I think there's a lot of us out there that aren't 100% sure how the Bank of Canada works. And we'll definitely learn about that as we go along. All right. About 30 seconds away from us taking a really quick break here. On the other side, FIFA is coming to Vancouver. It is coming to Toronto. The world is descending on North America for the upcoming World Cup of Soccer. The problem is that FIFA isn't making very many friends in both of these cities right now. I'm going to tell you a story about something that happened in Vancouver that, as a sports fan, I'm disgusted. And I don't use that word often. To get to the point where I say I am disgusted with a move, it is dear to my heart. And I cannot believe that of the many requests that FIFA made, this was one of them. I will tell you what it is on the other side of the break. I'm Rob Fay. This is Weekends, heard across the Chorus Radio Network.
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6: Hey, it's Greg Brady. Hope you have a great long weekend. Enjoy Victoria Day. Enjoy the great weather. We've waited long enough. You also potentially have more stores open on Monday thanks to new laws. Are you going to take advantage? Did you take advantage? And we always talk about Doug Ford and the provincial government and environmental protections, but killer whales. We'll tell you something you might need to know about a lack of protection and legislation for these amazing, amazing mammals. That's coming up on Tuesday's show. See you then.

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1: Welcome back to the program. I also want to say good morning to Vancouver, as they joined us about 18, 19 minutes ago. Just want to say, I hope on the West Coast you woke up, you had a great sleep, and you're ready now to take on the long weekend. Well, I have to get one thing off of my chest, and I teased it just before we went to the break. Obviously, the World Cup is coming to Vancouver and Toronto. It's coming to the United States, going to Mexico, and of course, we were lucky enough to get two host cities here north of the border. That's a good thing. I think the World Cup, one of the greatest sporting events, without question, is a feather in the cap for Canada. If we had not gotten the World Cup, you would have had all the naysayers saying, I can't believe we didn't get the World Cup. And then, of course, we get the World Cup and people are like, I can't believe we got the World Cup. So you're never going to please everybody. And the best thing that you can do is just make sure that this event goes off as smoothly as possible and maybe make a few friends along the way. So FIFA, which is the much maligned world governing body for soccer, that I would put up there, maybe even a worse version of the IOC, the Olympic Committee, coming to Vancouver, they've already been here, and now we're starting to see the breakdown of what's going to be happening here. We see where the road closures are going to be. We still don't know how much the price tag is, but I'll get to that a little bit later. But one of the things that they're doing in and around BC Place, which is one of the two venues that the games will be hosted at, is apparently the first thing they needed was not a stadium, not a plan, not even a decent explanation, just the BC Sports Hall of Fame being told to pack up and get out without pay, so that FIFA can use the space

0: within the stadium as their media center. That honestly tells you everything you need to know about how these mega events operate. They always arrive wrapped in the language of celebration and opportunity. We're told that it's a once-in-a-generation moment. We're told that it's good for the city, good for the economy, good for the province, good for the soul, yada, yada, yada. Maybe even good for the weather if the consultants get involved. But their first practical move is move these people out and then don't compensate them. The shine of all of that good stuff wears off pretty quickly. And trust me, as this story came out last week, curator for the BC Sports Hall of Fame, Jason Beck, posted about it on his social media. This is a big PR nightmare for the World Cup. Because what is the BC Sports Hall of Fame? It's not some disposable storage closet. It is the place where our province here on the West Coast preserves all of its sports history. The athletes, the stories, the moments, the memory of what Vancouver and British Columbia have actually built over a century. And now, in a move that feels pretty tone deaf and actually pretty insulting, the history is being asked to clear out so that some international tournament can have a temporary communications bunker. Let me explain to you, for those across the country, what is inside the BC Sports Hall of Fame. For example, the leg, the prosthetic leg that Terry Fox used in his Marathon of Hope. The car that Greg Moore, the racing car giant from Maple Ridge, drove around, one of them. We've got basketball, we've got baseball, we've got football, we've got Olympians, we've got all of these stories that you would think, when the world comes to Vancouver, could be shared so that we could tell about our rich, deep history in this province when it comes to what we've done beyond the World Cup. This should have been an absolute golden opportunity for the BC Sports Hall of Fame to shine, to open up the doors and say, by the way, now that you're in Vancouver, here's our story. Here's what we are about. That's why you bid for these games, is so that the world can come in, look at your province, look at your city and say, boy, I'd love to go back there again. It's a marketing buy. Like, yes, we're going to see some of the best soccer on the planet. And yes, Vancouver will be descended on by the Giants and maybe a couple of corporate bucks will be spun here in some way, shape or form. But this, from a personal level, could not be a bigger missed step. And I know what you're saying with security and all the measures here. You've got to keep everything confined to one space. Trust me, if you know Yale Town, which is right around BC Place and Chinatown and the downtown east side and all of it, surely you could have found a secondary location to put your media hub so that some mid-range guy with a lanyard that comes in and stuffs his face with pakoras before he goes and watches a game can do it somewhere else other than inside the stadium that is the BC Sports Hall of Fame. The part that's really wrong isn't just that they're being displaced. I mean, I get it. Every once in a while in the world of big events, that can happen. But they are being displaced without pay, without the proper respect, without the bare minimum of even saying, we value your role, we will take care of you. We will value this role. We will make it whole. Instead, the message seems to be, you're in the way. Please leave. And oh, by the way, thank you for your sacrifice, but this is in the name of sport. That's not partnership. That is a shakedown in branding. And this is where the whole FIFA machine gets ugly. FIFA always talks like it's bringing prestige wherever it goes, that local organizations suddenly find out at the 11th hour, how little prestige actually counts when money and optics are on the table. They want the city, they want the attention, they want the public support, but the cost is always pushed downward. Want to know what the cost of the World Cup is in Vancouver for our seven games? Couldn't tell you. A month before the event, couldn't tell you what the cost of this is. Local groups, local taxpayers, local institutions, everybody else gets to absorb the inconvenience so that FIFA can enjoy the spotlight. And the irony is brutal. The Sports Hall of Fame, which exists to celebrate athletic achievement and history, gets shoved aside for the media center, which exists to generate press releases and polished messaging. That's not just inconvenient. That is symbolic if you think about it. It says that the story of the game matters less than the image of the game. It says that legacy takes a backseat to broadcast operations. It says the people who preserved the sports culture in this province are less important than the people arriving to talk about it. So if you're a regular person in Vancouver, this is exactly the kind of thing that makes you roll your eyes and wonder why we even take on these events. Because it's never the kid who loves soccer or the volunteer who helps run local sports. It's never the Hall of Fame curator like Jason Beck or the museum staff or the people that are being pushed aside to build this thing. It's always just the giant organization with the biggest logo and the unruly demands. The worst part is how familiar this all sounds. Oh, it's temporary. It's for the greater good. It's a great opportunity. Those phrases, that's just duct tape on a broken pipe. So yeah, the event's going to happen. The cameras will roll. It'll be a real sexy and saucy media center. And everybody in power is going to pose for the photos. But once that confetti's gone and the people who actually carried the cost are left with a bill and a polite thank you note, this is what we are left with. A city that bent its knee and kissed the ring to an organization that at the end of the day could care less. And yeah, it's great that you sexied up the science world and made it look like a giant soccer ball. Congrats, you got your Instagram moment. But while you did that, you slammed the door on an institution in this city, in this province, that deserved better. The worst part is you shuttered the door and you wouldn't even pay the staff that have to wait on the outside while you host your media events. I don't know, man. I just thought to tell the Sports Hall of Fame to get out of the way unpaid so that FIFA can have a media center. Who's the guest here? There surely could have been a better decision made on this. I'd love to hear from you on this. Hit me up at Rob Fay on social media, R-O-B, F as in Frank, A-I, or of course, on my email, rob.fay@chorusent.com. Sorry, I just had to get that off my chest because there's a lot of people in Vancouver that are just learning about this topic. But Jason Beck puts his heart and soul into that, as do the whole staff of the BC Sports Hall of Fame. And to see them just getting cast away so that some burgers and fries can be schlepped out to the media just doesn't sit well with me. All right, quick break here. When we come back, Craig Baird is going to stop by, the host of Canadian History X, as we celebrate Asian Heritage Month. I'm Rob Fay, back with more after this.
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0: Welcome back to the program. Well, every weekend when I was hosting this show just in British Columbia, I would start my day at 6 a.m. and we'd go through till 10, and it was always a lot of fun. But as I was getting ready in the studio, the show that was on before me was a wonderful show, Canadian History X. And the host was Craig Baird. And he would always tell these really cool and captivating stories that would span the half hour that I was sitting down getting ready. So to have him on the line and talk about some really cool things is a big deal for me. So Craig, welcome to the program.
15: Oh, thanks for having me.
0: Well, I want to get into this because this is Asian Heritage Month. And one of the things that you're going to be talking about today is something that I think is near and dear to many people's hearts, the extraordinary life of William Chong. Can you tell us a little bit about this story?
15: Yeah, William Chong, like you said, absolutely led a truly extraordinary life. So he was born in Vancouver on July 15th, 1911. And at the time, there was a lot of racism against Chinese Canadians. We had initially the Chinese head tax, which started in 1885, and it was $50. And by 1903, it was $500 per person. But then in 1923, the federal government pretty much just banned all immigration from China. And Chong could not vote in elections. He couldn't even use the public pool in Vancouver. But when he heard his father passed away in Hong Kong in 1941, he went over to deal with the estate. And while he was there, Japan invaded and William was unable to get out initially. And he saw actually a Japanese soldier kill a wounded Canadian soldier in the street during the Battle of Hong Kong. And this kind of pushed him to help others to escape. So he joined the British Army Aid Group, which was the paramilitary unit of MI9, and he was codenamed, like you said, Agent 50, and he spent the rest of the war kind of operating behind enemy lines. He often traveled through free and Japanese-occupied areas of China as part of his missions. So he was a smaller individual, and he would dress as a beggar, travel on foot, and use a cane, and within that cane he had documents, medical supplies, and would walk about 50 kilometers per day, which is amazing. And then in some cases, he would actually smuggle out stranded Allied aviators. And over the course of the war, he actually helped hundreds of downed Allied airmen get out and get to safety. He even actually smuggled out the Chief Justice and the prosecutor of Hong Kong. He didn't know who they were initially. It wasn't until after the war that he did. He was captured twice by the Japanese. And the first time he escaped, the first time he escaped, he got out of a hold of a fishing boat by kicking out a rotting plank. And then the second time he was captured, the Japanese actually interrogated him and asked him how he wanted to die, beheading or shooting. And Chong just calmly looked at them and just said, "Shoot me," which is cold as ice. It's such a kind of a badass thing to say. And then Chong and his companion dug their own graves. And just before they were executed, the companion pulled out a business card of a Japanese spy master. And that actually got the Japanese to quickly release both men. And he was actually captured by a group of bandits as well and convinced them to release him in return for medicine. And then after the war, he was awarded the British Empire Medal and was the first Chinese Canadian to receive it. And then he just moved back to Vancouver Island, operated a cafe, and lived a quiet life until he passed away in 2006.
0: What a story. I'm curious to know of the many things that you mentioned there. How did Chong's wartime service maybe change the perception of Chinese Canadians in Canada?
15: Well, it went a long way. There was another person, Douglas Young, who was also from Vancouver, and a lot of Chinese Canadians and Japanese Canadians, they enlisted to fight because they wanted to show that they were loyal to Canada, that, you know, because their families were being interned or their families weren't even allowed to immigrate, and they wanted to show that the people in Canada were loyal to Canada, wanted to fight for Canada, and also it would give them rights that others didn't have. So like I mentioned, Chong couldn't vote in elections and wouldn't be able to until the 1940s, but as a veteran, he would be allowed to do that. And it was the same for Indigenous soldiers. Once they were veterans, they were actually able to vote in elections, whereas many weren't able to vote until 1960.
0: Craig, you know, I think of all these stories, and yes, it is Asian Heritage Month, but, you know, these stories seem to be overlooked for so long, and it's thanks to, you know, shows like yours that we finally get to hear them. But why do you think these stories were overlooked for so long?
15: Well, I think, you know, we had a very Eurocentric view of our history, and we focused a lot on the people coming from the British Isles. I mean, even Ukrainians and such had their history kind of ignored for a very long period of time. And I think it's only now that we're starting to look at the other aspects of our history, both the good and the bad, and telling the stories of, you know, truly remarkable people like William Chong, who put their lives on the line to help others during the Second World War and, you know, was a hero of the war. So it's really great to start to see that and start to see these stories. And that's why things like Black History Month and Asian Heritage Month and such are so important.
0: You took on this in 2019. It was a podcast that has grown into a full-time job. I would love to learn a little bit more about you, Craig. You find these incredibly interesting stories. Can you walk me through your process? Because the things that you turn up, the rocks that you look under, are really extraordinary to a broadcaster like me.
15: Well, yeah, it's a full-time job. It's pretty much 7 days a week, 12 hours a day now. So essentially what I do is I look for, you know, stories that I find interesting, because I've always felt like, you know, Canadian history is fascinating. It's all in how it's presented, and it's often presented in kind of a dry way. And so people think it's boring when it is far from boring. And that's why I spend a lot of time researching. I'm going through old newspapers, Maclean's archives, the Canada's archives, and such to tell these stories, reading local history books and such, because there are so many really interesting stories that a lot of people don't know. And William Chong is a perfect example of that, of, you know, somebody who a lot of people don't know, but had a big impact on a lot of lives. And it's just a lot of reading books, reading newspapers, writing these things out, and just trying to tell the story in an interesting way. I take a lot of my example from Pierre Burton and how he presented Canada's history. Uh-huh. And I'm trying to do the same thing and make it dynamic and something people really engage in.
0: I just think there's so many layers to a story. And even you just telling me about the things that, you know, William Chong hid in his cane. I mean, that's extraordinary. And I just think there's so much beauty in the way that a story can be told. And I just wanted to say, Craig, before I let you go, I'm a huge fan of your work. And it's so great to be able to talk with you today. And hopefully we get to do this on a more regular occasion. Thank you for making time for me today.
15: Oh, absolutely. And thanks for having me.
0: My pleasure. Craig Baird, you can hear him all the time on this Course Radio Network. He is the host of Canadian History X. It is must listen to no matter where you are. Like I said, every week I would come in and he would be the calming, soothing voice before the chaos ensued on the other side of the news, usually at about 6 o'clock in Vancouver. I will say this, there is an art to what he does. He's obviously off the radio now. There was a gentleman on the West Coast, and he went by the name of Clancy Loringer, and he was a longtime writer at the Province. I think he might have dabbled with the Sun as well, but I remember him as the baseball beat reporter for the Vancouver Province, and he would cover baseball, he covered hockey, all of the sports. Actually, the road that leads up to Nat Bailey Stadium in Vancouver is called Clancy Loringer Way. That's the level of impact that he had in that community. And one of the really interesting things, he passed away several years ago now, is after he passed away, they asked me to go over to his house. He didn't have many family left, at least on this side of the country. And they said, Rob, do you want to come over and maybe look to see if there's any baseball artifacts? Because I was the quasi curator for Nat Bailey Stadium. So I went over to the house and there was a bunch of DVDs. There's a bunch of, you know, knickknacks around the house. But then I walked into his office and he had two for sure. I think there might have been a smaller third one, but two of these huge filing cabinets, you know, the big gray ones that you have to use your thumb to push the lock in so that you can open up this huge encyclopedia of papers. Clancy had every single story that he wrote, chronological by month, by year, over what, 30, 35 years of writing for the Vancouver Province. He never threw any of his typewriter papers away, stuff that he ended up sending into the editor. And I thought, oh my God, this is so beautiful. I called anybody that was anybody to see if they wanted it, and there were no takers. So his 30 years of work, and I couldn't take it myself, his 30 years of work went into the garbage. And I still think about that today. If I had had more space, I would have loved to have taken it. He had interviews with Gretzky, Muhammad Ali, Pele, all of the giants of the industry. And I just look back and so many of those amazing stories fell by the wayside. I wish I could have done more. But anyways, Craig tells amazing stories as well. And hopefully his stuff will live forever. All right, we'll take a break here. When we come back, Mark Carney, the fine prime minister of this country, continuing to work the room with national defense in mind. I'm going to talk with an insider about what our prime minister is actually getting accomplished. We'll talk about that next.
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0: couple of weeks since Prime Minister Mark Carney made his way over to Europe, but we're still talking about it because there were so many things that were covered in that trip over to Austria and a number of different countries. Wanted to break this down a little bit further with Christian Loyprecht. He's a Canadian-based academic and public policy expert. He specializes in security, defense, federalism, and multi-level governance. I thought he'd be the perfect person to break some of this down. Christian, good morning to you.
1: Good morning, Rob.
0: Well, the Prime Minister was in Europe making a whole bunch of defense and security commitments. And my question to you is, what does the moment actually look like on the ground for the Canadian military? Are we talking about more munitions, more equipment, or is that just more political signaling?
1: Well, Ken, of course, has interests and deployments that range right from Alaska through to the Mediterranean. And all along, if you want, the Russian frontier that stretches all that way, including, of course, Russian meddling in Africa that's meant to generate migratory flows to destabilize Europe and our closest allies and partners in Europe. And so the Canadian Armed Forces in Canada has immediate and direct national interests in the territorial integrity and economic prosperity, social harmony Europe and European allies. And so this is an effort. Canada is the one country that is a member of the Security Action for Europe program that allows European member countries, particularly those at the periphery and that are smaller, that don't have AAA credit ratings, to borrow at AAA rates in terms of interest. And so this is an effort on the one hand to build relationships across Europe, with Canada now having that special status for its defense industry, and on the other hand, making good on the assurance that indeed Canada, that there are actions that accompany those words, and that Canada's interests expands beyond London and Paris, which traditionally sort of, I've always had the impression, if you look at networks or so, we've never thought much about the continent. And of course, with the UK no longer part of the European Union and the fiscal disaster that France is currently, and the way it is at the margins of European Union decision-making, Canada is looking for friends and allies in a more strategic fashion than it has in the past.
0: Christian Loyprecht joining me. He's a Canadian-based academic and public policy expert joining us here on Weekends across the Chorus Radio Network. Canada now meeting the 2% of the GDP for NATO. I'm curious to know, if you strip away the politics of everything, Christian, here, what does that extra money actually buy for an individual soldier or a sailor or an aviator? Is it housing? Is it training? Is it gear? Is it more hardware? What do you see?
1: Well, so this is exactly the question that I think all Canadians are asking or should be asking. So first and foremost, we've promised, of course, up to 5%. But if you look at the most recent budget, if you look at the debt management plan, there is no plan currently to go beyond 2%. And going beyond 2% would incur significant political pain in terms of the decision-making that would be required, because you're not going to simply be able to borrow your way beyond that. So that's sort of the first, I think, comment with regards to what it might buy, that we're only somewhat of the way there. The other is, of course, that the government has laid out a series of priorities. The problem is we did it sort of exactly backwards. So most countries, you would have a defense strategy, then you have a defense investment strategy to be able to buy the equipment and the capabilities that you need, and then you have a budget to allocate the resources. We did it the exact opposite way around. We picked an arbitrary number to get to 2%, then we had the defense investment strategy, and now we're going to get a defense policy, defense white paper, or the like. And so the risk here is that signals from defense, that is to say what the defense priorities are, what national defense believes and the Canadian Armed Forces believes it needs, might get a short shrift relative to the political priorities of making sure you get money into every riding and you make sure you kind of keep all the Canadian industries happy, and whoever has the loudest screaming lobbyist gets the bulk of sort of pork barrels. So I think there's an interesting conversation that we need to have as Canadians on what that looks like when we're trying to weigh off defense priorities, political interests, fiscal responsibility for the money that we're spending, and the overall economic growth outcomes, for instance, that we have in the defense investment strategy. Because if you look, the words conflict and war, I believe, come up 5 times in the defense investment strategy. Economic growth and innovation and the like come up over 100 times. So you can see where the government's priorities lie. And so it'll be interesting to see whether indeed defense will be the priority. How would we square that with the benefits that Canadians are looking for? And I think to that effect, much of the spending will need to be what I would call dual-use spending. So it needs to be of benefit not just for defense and for the Canadian Armed Forces. It needs to be also of broader economic and social benefit. But we got to make sure that the economic and social benefit doesn't outweigh actually getting us the effects that we want to achieve. And we don't know what those effects are because we don't have an updated defense white paper or defense policy, defense strategy, whatever, however you want, might want to refer to it.
2: Was Canada ready to have to do this? Like, I had a guest on the other week, Christian, and he said, you know, Canada's the guy at the party that loves to get the drinks bought for them, but they're not very good at buying their own drinks. They don't buy the round, for lack of a better phrase. Is this one of Canada's problems? Is, you know, whether it was our relationship with the UK at certain points or the United States, we've always had, quote, big brother looking after us. And now that we have to actually pay our own freight, didn't feel like the country was ready to have to make this decision.
1: There's a couple ways into that. One is, of course, that Canadian politicians are masters at the art of the possible. And they know that there is no electoral payoff in investing in defense. So the prime minister tried to frame this in electoral payoff by virtue of the economic payoff. So Canadians will inherently be skeptical about defense spending, as incidentally are populations in most democratic countries. Canada, I always refer to with the NATO, so it's like a six pack. You know, NATO is like you have a variety of flavors of beer, but you don't like all of them equally. And Canada was always a preferred flavor. And Canada really in recent years fell out of favor because we couldn't bring the capabilities and we couldn't make the commitments that allies and partners were looking for, because essentially for 25 years, we've undercapitalized the Canadian Armed Forces, which means now that because they're undercapitalized, means they're under-resourced, they're understaffed. And so it's now going to take a good 10, 15 years. It takes a very long breath in order to rebuild that organization. But the reason why Canadian Armed Forces are so important is we think of it as a defense organization. The other is, of course, that we need our partners in Europe to offset, counterbalance the vagaries of U.S. unilateralism. We had done this very well for almost a century, and we had sort of forgotten in the last decade how important Europe is, especially when there was the prospect of a second Trump administration that we didn't prepare for. And now we're rapidly rushing to try to catch up because we need those European allies to help us counterbalance against the U.S. And Canada has a lot to offer, right? So when the Trump administration says, for instance, Canada has nothing to offer, it's completely untrue. We have hydrocarbons, we have critical minerals, Arctic defense. We can invest in border integrity, the integrity of our financial system. So there's a lot that we can do. And for our European allies equally, I mean, the German chancellor, the Greek prime minister, several other heads of state and government have been to Canada and been begging, for instance, for liquid natural gas for the last several years. And of course, we've said for political reasons, we don't want to do that. So there's a lot that we can provide to Europe on critical minerals, on hydrocarbons, on energy security, on supply chain security, for defense, for instance. The challenge is, of course, we've now made a number of verbal commitments, but what are we going to do to actually make good on that? And I think to that effect, if you look at the Norwegian government, it tells Norwegians that their export isn't oil and gas. Their export is stability, reliability, and prosperity. So they look at their hydrocarbons and their critical minerals as instruments of statecraft and instruments to advance democratic interests. So rather than framing this as what we have in the ground in Canada, somehow this big liability and impoverishing us by pretending that we should just leave it in the ground and have our allies try to get it from human rights abusing autocrats elsewhere in the world, we need to change our frame of mind in this country and understand that we have a wealth of capabilities that first and foremost can provide significant contributions to the stability and prosperity and defense of our allies that aren't even necessarily investing in defense. And if you want to think about it from a defense perspective in Canada, how are we going to pay for all this largesse of tens of billions of dollars? We're going to have to, because currently we're offloading it basically on a credit card bill on future generations. How are we going to pay for it? We're going to need to pull things out of the ground that are of great benefit to our allies and that at the same time allow us to pay this very large bill that's coming due.
2: Christian, a sobering but very informative conversation. I appreciate your time on this, and I'm sure that we're going to be knocking on your door again to continue the conversation. I hope you have safe travels, and thank you for your time today.
1: Such a pleasant conversation. Thank you, Rob. I appreciate it.
2: All right, let's get you to your news, your weather, your traffic. Back with more after this.
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14: From the National Newsroom of the Canadian Press, I'm Lisa Laporte. BC's provincial health officer says one of the four Canadians who had been on board a cruise ship where there was a hantavirus outbreak has received a presumptive positive test. Dr. Bonnie Henry says protocols were followed and that three of the four people who were isolating in the province have been brought to hospitals in Victoria, while the fourth person remains in self-isolation at home.
15: People were called ahead. EMS were aware, the hospital was aware that they were coming, and I'm very confident in the team along that whole area that infection control precautions were followed.
14: Henry Henry says the person who tested presumptive positive developed mild symptoms 2 days ago. The Alberta Medical Association says another patient has died while waiting for care at a major hospital. The association president says the man arrived at Edmonton's Royal Alexandra Hospital on May 8th and died several hours later in a waiting room. Quebec Premier Christine Fréchette is in Paris, where she's set to meet with French President Emmanuel Macron on Monday. The trip carries a strong economic focus as Quebec aims to boost exports to France, particularly in defense and critical minerals. Fréchette is also set to meet with her French counterpart and business leaders during her mission in Paris that wraps up on Wednesday. There's a new Ebola outbreak in Africa.
16: Authorities in Congo say at least 80 deaths have been reported from a new Ebola outbreak in Ituri province in the northeastern part of the country. Health workers are intensifying screening and contact tracing to contain the disease. Officials first announced the outbreak Friday. Some people in Uganda, Congo's neighbor to the east, say they're also scared, like Francis Ngusu in Kampala.
17: It's not a simple disease. It's a deadly disease as well. So I should say, me as a Ugandan, I'm really frightened. I'm worried. I'm scared.
16: This is Congo's 17th outbreak since Ebola first emerged in the country in 1976. I'm Donna Water.
14: And Drake has broken 3 daily Spotify records for the year with the release of his new album.

0: it.
1: The Toronto-born rapper's Iceman album became the most streamed in a single day this year. The album's opening track, Make Them Cry, reached the same feat for the most streamed single. Spotify says the triple album drop also made Drake the most streamed artist in a single day so far in 2026. This is the Canadian Press. In sports, the Montreal Canadiens can advance to the NHL's Eastern Conference Final tonight with a win over the Buffalo Sabres.
2: Montreal holds a 3-2 lead in the best-of-seven conference semifinal. Rookie Ivan Demidov scored his first career playoff goal on Thursday to help the Habs beat the Sabres 6-3 in Buffalo, New York. The series winner will face the Carolina Hurricanes, who already swept the Philadelphia Flyers out of the second round of the playoffs. From the Canadian Press, I'm David Augustine.
1: The Toronto Blue Jays edged the Detroit Tigers 2-1 in Major League Baseball action today to even up their weekend series at 1-1. The Jays could be without right-hander Jose Berríos for the remainder of the season, as the veteran pitcher is set to undergo elbow surgery on Wednesday. Canada's Sarah Mitten earned bronze in the women's shot put today at the Diamond League stop at the China Textile City Sports Center. From the Canadian Press, I'm Lisa Laporte.
3: Exploring what can be done to help with pain and health challenges. This is Life Shouldn't Hurt with Gran Fedoruk.
4: It's another chance to be here with all of you, and I can't be more grateful for getting this time to spend with all of you and Anita Cassidy, where we get to uncover many of the things people aren't talking about, but also just share some that people are, provide some evidence, experts, and more important, the people who are living through them, so they can shed some light on the many things that are going on in people's health, lifestyle, you name it. Boy, I'm struggling for words today, Anita.
5: That's okay.
4: Is it okay?
5: You'll spit the marbles out.
4: I know,
5: and
4: you
5: kind
4: of made fun of me, though.
5: It was just a look. I just gave you a look.
4: It's kind of cool what we get to do.
5: It is cool.
4: On this show. And I think that people are really appreciating it. I've had a lot of opportunity to get some feedback from people. I've bumped into a few people in Toronto who recognize the show. Interestingly, I bumped into somebody who was dealing with a frozen shoulder.
5: Oh, and did said, they hear our frozen shoulder show?
4: Yeah. Well, no, it wasn't even frozen shoulder. Just heard about one of our shows on something else and said, oh, physio might fix that, and went and got physio.
5: Oh,
4: and
5: nice.
4: Yeah, it was super awesome. Is
5: helping
4: that
5: how, one person at a time.
4: How young do I sound right now? Super cool, awesome.
5: Super cool.
4: Thank you.
5: You're like 22.
4: Yeah, I'm just like Morgan Wallen.
5: Yeah.
4: Thank you. This is why I invite Anita on the show. She giggles, even though.
5: And I know what you're talking about, even though no one else does.
4: So each week we get to dig into topics that matter. And those voices are what really matter. Today we'll be joined by Dr. Akshay Jain. And he is going to, he's an endocrinologist. He's got so much I couldn't even describe. I'll introduce him when he comes on the show, because it's a word mumble jumble of how many things he does.
5: And right now the marbles are not all out.
4: So. They'll get better as we go. It's pretty awesome. And he's going to talk about medication management for weight loss. But I thought we would talk about the number of patients that we see that are waiting things like hip replacements and knee replacements. And one of the number one things that is asked of these patients is BMI, body mass index. In order to determine successful outcomes after surgery, you have to be under a certain level of your body mass index. And a lot of people, they're in pain. It's I would call it this merry-go-round, in that their knee or hip is hurting them so much that they can't be active, or they're trying to be active. And because they're inactive due to the pain, they're gaining weight and they're having a lot of difficulty getting to the BMI in order to have the surgery that's going to help them be active again. And so I thought we would talk about the many strategies that physical therapists have access to, some of the things that we can do to help people engage in activity with a little less pain. So I thought we would talk about zero gravity treadmill, maybe some aquatic therapy stuff, but also talk about the fact that you can also exercise, and there are programs out there for people to kind of, I don't want to say sit and be fit, but there are things that you can do to increase your activity level, even when you're in that level of pain. So now I'm going to be quiet and let Anita do all the talking.
5: I was going to say, it's a multifaceted approach. So when people are waiting for a total hip or a total knee replacement, there are a lot of things and areas that we don't specialize in, like dietitians, nutritional therapy, that kind of stuff. So you're looking at what you're consuming in a day, what your output is, so what your ability to exercise and burn some calories is, and what are some strategies to do that? Because a lot of people, they have trouble just walking or doing stairs. So how can you unload that joint to actually get enough exercise, so that you're also working on building muscle, so that once you do get a replacement, you are going to be stronger and able to manage in that post recovery.
4: And we're going to talk to an expert on this, but now the understanding of weight loss, and let's use the term obesity, and weight management, is that it can be and is a medical condition that we're dealing with. There are all kinds of things between that are involved, not just input output. The myth that how much you take in, and if you expel that number of calories and you will lose weight, it's not true. There are other factors that are involved, genetic factors, metabolism factors. There's chronic disease. There's certain diseases and medications that people are on that are totally debunk the fact that if you just take in less calories, you will lose weight. It's not that simple. So yes, we need to include dietitians. Why? Because we want to eat healthier. It's important to eat healthy, especially when you're going to have a procedure like an arthroplasty. We want to be in the best condition we possibly can, but it's not just because we're telling you, or somebody is going to tell you, you need to eat less. And if you eat healthier, magically the weight will go away. And so these strategies that Anita's talking about need to be multifaceted. And there's one area that we are good at, and that's the physical side and dealing with people who have dysfunction. How do you get somebody exercising who's got arthritis? Did I say arthritis? It's one of those days, man. It's one of those days. But somebody who's got arthritis in their knee or hip, you have bone that's where it shouldn't be. It's growing into the joint and causing inflammation and pain. And the motion or the movement of that joint. Anita, I saw a person who's waiting for a knee replacement, needs a knee replacement, who had a valgus deformity. Let me use the term valgus. It's a term that makes somebody look like they are knock knee.
5: Yeah.
4: Right? When your knees come into one another, and that's a valgus deformity. And it was like 60 degrees, oh. Anita. Like, I don't even know how she was able to put weight on the leg. It was bearing so much weight.
5: I think they're going to collapse.
4: It was so uncomfortable to see. And now you sit down and you say, well, you need to walk. Oh.
5: Well, and some of those people aren't even comfortable riding a bike or doing more of a non-weight bearing exercise because of the angle of the joint. It's not comfortable to even put pressure through that way. So you have to come up with alternative solutions to exercise.
4: So there's different levels. I would say a bike is a good strategy because it's non-weight bearing for people who have a lot of discomfort. So if that's something that you can try, it is a way to increase your cardiovascular output. Start getting into longer, low intensity kind of rides if you can. The longer you go, the more likely you get into that final stage of energy burn called the oxidation cycle, Anita, just so that you know. And in that stage, you're now burning fat stores. That being said, there's other things that we can do. I think pools are fantastic for patients that are trying to...
5: I love to throw people in water. I say, you know, we have some hydrotherapy pools within our clinics. And so to get people mobilizing in water, there's the effect of buoyancy. So you're unloaded in that environment and able to move easier without that compaction or impact on your joint.
4: And it's really interesting because not only do you move a little bit easier, but you're actually expending more energy because you're moving against the water resistance too. So it's easier, but with more caloric spent.
5: It's such a great way for your cardiovascular system. And people can come up, there's lots of hydrotherapy, aquatic type programs in community pools too, that people can take part in. And so even post-replacement, once you get through that area where your incision has to heal, to continue to exercise in that way is super beneficial.
4: Absolutely. And then we've got the zero gravity treadmills. We don't want to spend all of our time just talking about technology, but the zero gravity treadmill, Alter G, if you've got one in your area, you can find it. You can walk, even run. Believe it or not, because you can lower your body mass down to about 20% of your body weight and do more in that amount of time. So it's really a function of time and energy output that determines how much you are gaining from a cardiovascular and a weight loss perspective. That being said, we are going to be joined by an expert later in the show. I want to, Anita, if you don't mind, let's talk about GLAD. People, if you are suffering from a hip or a knee arthritis and you're waiting for surgery, I think GLAD is an amazing program out there.
5: Good life with arthritis in Denmark.
4: Yes.
5: GLAD, GLA, whatever that thing is. Was that colon D?
4: The two dots above. I don't know what it is either. I'm not
5: So you can Google it. Yeah. But it is a program designed for people who have hip and knee osteoarthritis, and taking them through 6-week guided exercise program to learn how to, what's the word they call them? Neuromuscular control exercises. Mm-hmm. So exercises pre-surgery to get your knee and hip sort of in shape for surgery. You can also continue, obviously, with those exercises post-op. They sort of have different phases of exercises that you're allowed to do post-op in the first 6 weeks, and then after the six-week period. But the GLAD exercises, I have people who've participated in the program and then continue to do those home exercises. And now you've had guidance on how to do them and what proper form looks like.
4: Anita, my mom was in the program. Do you know what she liked the most?
5: What?
4: She loved the social aspect. Aww. She liked being with other people doing the exercises together, created a sense of community for them all to work together toward a common goal. They shared, you know, stories about what they were trying to achieve. They shared where they came from, what they do, and it just motivated her. I think she still goes because she just likes to hang out with the people there. I don't know if we're charging her. We should charge her double. If you're listening,
5: she's a social convener.
4: The price is going up. By the way, the two dots in Swedish writing is diuresis or umlaut.
5: We apologize for any of that pronunciation.
4: Absolutely, yeah. We do. But you know what we won't apologize for? Our guest who's coming in next, an expert in the area of weight loss management, Dr. Akshay Jain. Join us after the break as we talk about medication and weight loss management here in Canada. Because you know what? Life shouldn't hurt everybody. I'm Grant Fedoruk. That's Anita Cassidy.
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11: Today we're talking about something that affects nearly every household. If you own a scale and you've stepped on it, you're watching your weight. Whether it's something you've struggled with personally, watched a loved one navigate, or simply wondered about it in the total context of health, weight's more than just a number. It's tied to how we feel, how we move, how we live. Joining us today is Dr. Akshay Jain, a leading endocrinologist based in Surrey, BC, and the first Canadian physician, triple board certified in the United States in endocrinology, internal medicine, and obesity medicine. He's not just a clinician. He's a passionate educator, researcher, and advocate who's helped thousands of patients understand the science behind metabolism, hormones, and sustainable weight management. And we're going to talk about what's really going on beneath the surface, why weight loss isn't just about willpower, how medical tools and treatments are changing the game, and what options are out there for people who feel like they've tried everything. Welcome, Dr. Jain. Thanks for being a part of this today.
12: Thank you for having me on your show, Grant. Super excited.
11: Absolutely my privilege. Let's get right into it. Now, weight loss, it's a massive industry. $142 billion, I think, was the number that I saw based on global weight management market. So obviously something that's on the top of, if you just take the dollars spent, we know it's on the top of minds of a lot of people. Let's just start with this, Dr. Jain. What have you seen change in your time as a practicing physician in the world of weight loss?
12: Yeah, that's a really good question, Grant. So this is my 13th year of practice, and I've seen that even in this time period, a little over a decade, there's been such a paradigm shift. The paradigm shift has happened both in our understanding of the disease, understanding that obesity is a disease, and also the mindset of people that are living with the disease, as well as the healthcare providers that are managing this. So if you break this down, to go back to what you were just saying a few minutes ago, that this is a multi-billion dollar industry. And the reason why that happens is we know that more and more people are now suffering from this disease than ever before. If you look at Canadian data, so we've got data from as recent as 2022, and we now understand that one out of three Canadians is living with obesity. In other words, their body mass index, or BMI, is 30 or higher. So body mass index is essentially

0: be a calculation that takes into account an individual's body weight and their height. And when a quote-unquote normal BMI is essentially something from 19 to 25. Between 25 to 30 is overweight, and more than 30 is obesity. So one out of three Canadians is living with obesity. And if you add in the number of people that have overweight as well, that number shoots up to two-thirds of the adult Canadian population. So clearly there's a huge number of people, a lot of us, that are living with increased body weight or increased adipose tissue, which is medical terminology for fat tissue. And with that come a whole slew of different complications or diseases associated with that increase at body weight and adiposity. So we know that this disease, obesity, is basically what we call the mother of all chronic diseases. In other words, people that are living with obesity are more likely to develop poor blood sugar control, so they can develop pre-diabetes or diabetes.
1: Yep.
0: Their blood pressure may be elevated. Their cholesterol may be elevated. They can have a lot of mechanical complications, such as osteoarthritis, which is when the joints become inflamed and achy. They can have obstructive sleep apnea, which is essentially the body not getting enough oxygen when you're asleep. Along with that, there can be mental complications related to increased body weight as well. So especially in today's day and age, where the society pays so much importance on the size of an individual and the way an individual looks, there can be a lot of undue pressure on people of all ages that may have a body weight that is more than what the society has deemed appropriate. So there's all these mental complications. So to look at a fair number of individuals, a majority of Canadian adults living with this obesity or overweight, and not having very effective treatment options up until recently, that's why it spawned this whole billion-dollar industry, multi-billion-dollar industry, where there's all sorts of nutraceuticals, shamans, you know, people trying to suggest all kinds of treatment and all kinds of diets, which have not been effective. But there's a lot of people that would willingly pay a lot of money so that they can lose body weight, improve their overall health. So that's from the healthcare resources point of view. And then to answer your question about how this has changed over the last few years, more and more people are aware of the medical diseases associated with obesity. Also, more and more healthcare providers now understand that obesity is a disease. And with the advent of effective treatment options, these have become a household name, and people are now bringing up that conversation with their doctors, with their nurses, their pharmacists, and seeking to get more answers about how they can manage this.
1: We're talking to Dr. Akshay Jain, an endocrinologist who works in this world of weight loss, and it's very valuable information you're just sharing with us. As a practicing physio, we see it all the time. And in fact, before somebody, for instance, who's in need of a total knee replacement from osteoarthritis in the knee, one of the indicators of successful outcome after a total knee replacement is BMI. So prior to the surgery, there's a very important, you know, level that we need to have a patient before they actually undergo the surgery. And it's not, I think a lot of people think that this is aimed at them some way. It's not there's no shame in it. It's really just a better outcome if your BMI is under a certain level. And I think you shedding some light on the best approaches is why we're doing this show today. I think that's one of the things, and scientifically based approaches, because you and I are dealing with a world of misinformation and information where I am always saying, when it's on social media, look at what the end result is. What are they doing? Are they selling views or are they selling a product? Because they're not just out there for you necessarily. So let's get to the science of this, if you can help us with that. Because I think in the past too, if I'm not wrong, it's always been calories in, calories out. And it's not that simple.
0: You're absolutely right, Greg. I couldn't have said it better. For the longest time, we thought about body weight as a simple equation. If either you reduce the calories in or increase the calories out, ergo, you should be losing body weight. But that's not how it works. We now understand that obesity as a disease is mediated by neurobiological processes. In other words, essentially, just like we have a thermostat that regulates the temperature in a room, we all have a thermostat in our brain that regulates our body weight. And when somebody has obesity, the thermostat is broken. So essentially, that body set point, the body weight set point, is now established at a much higher level. When people try to lose weight, paradoxically, that's when we start craving food even more. And also when we are losing weight, our body clamps the brakes and it reduces our metabolic rate. In other words, it becomes more difficult for us to lose calories, and we are constantly craving food because that thermostat is trying to bring up that weight up again. So a lot of times we see people either around us or we ourselves have experienced this when we go on a crash diet and we lose some weight, but it's very difficult to sustain it. And the weight does regain because of these hunger hormones going up as well as the metabolic rate going down. And when people regain weight, unfortunately, those around them chastise them and say that, oh, you didn't have enough willpower, or, you know, you're too lazy. And, you know, we hear this so often that sooner than later, people internalize that themselves and they say, you know what, people are right. I just probably am too lazy, or I don't have the willpower. And that's really what we need to change. We now understand scientifically that it's got nothing to do with calories in and calories out, but genetics plays a role. Mm-hmm. Medications that someone is on for other conditions can play a role. Just the overall neurobiology of an individual is what drives the body weight of an individual.
1: Well, that's what we're here to do. We're here to change the conversation around weight loss. When we come back after the break, we're going to continue talking with Dr. Akshay Jain, an endocrinologist in Surrey, BC, about the science of weight loss. And this is Life Shouldn't Hurt on the Chorus Radio Network.
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1: It affects nearly every household. It's our weight, and we're all watching it, and there are things that we can do, and there are some things that are beyond our control. And that's what we're talking about today, and that's weight loss. We're fortunate that we're talking to somebody who's working in the area, has the science, because he's doing it every day. Dr. Jane, an endocrinologist working in Surrey, BC, clinician, researcher, advocate, teacher. So important to get across, and that's that sometimes these things are beyond your control, whether it's genetics or, as you talked about, the thermostat not working properly. But that doesn't mean that exercise and diet don't contribute. So they do still. You're not saying that they're not playing a role.
0: You're absolutely correct. So one of the things that we have changed with the conversation in the recent past, Obesity Canada, which is a national organization, has established guidelines, both from a healthcare provider perspective, as well as from the perspective of someone that's living with the disease. And what these guidelines now suggest is that lifestyle modification or behavioral modification is basically the foundation. So, you know, a building can't be built if the foundation is weak. And in the same way, if you're trying to improve your health, you need to have a strong foundation. So what Obesity Canada suggests now is that behavioral modification should comprise of nutritional changes, and this needs to be individualized to the person. So in other words, if I've got someone of a certain ethnicity who has a diet that is, say, rich in carbs like rice, and if I ask them to stop eating rice altogether, obviously it's not going to fly. They might do that as a crash diet, but then sooner or later, they're going to want to go back to their previous diet. But individualizing the diet by having them talk to a registered dietitian, someone that understands the nutritional aspect, is very crucial. And in the same way, physical activity, having at least 30 minutes of moderate physical activity, something that someone can do based on what their background health condition is like, and doing it at least for 30 minutes a day, 5 days of the week, these are very important foundations. Having said that, foundation alone cannot help construct a building. We need scaffolding and pillars. So the three pillars that Obesity Canada talks about, one is essentially bariatric surgery for people that need it. The second is obesity medications. And the third is psychological help or psychological counseling for people that may have obesity that is also related to their overall mental health contributing to it. So all of these three pillars and scaffoldings are very important, and we can use combinations of these in addition to the foundation. And that's what really helps address this condition head on.
1: You're speaking so much truth here. It really requires shifting from this moralistic lens to a medical one and recognizing that this is a chronic condition that demands this personalized long-term interventions, you know, and that are very unique to each individual. Prior approach was diet, exercise, that calorie in, calorie out. I would love to know, how do people approach this themselves?
0: That's a really crucial question. So studies show that individuals living with obesity are unfortunately living with the disease for 10 years on an average before they bring it to the attention of a healthcare provider. And when they did surveys en masse across Canada, they found a different reasons. So one of the commonest reasons was because they felt that they would be stigmatized for their body weight by their healthcare provider, and hence they don't bring it up because they feel that their doctor or the nurse might tell them that it's all your fault and you got to eat less, move more. So that's obviously something that we would want to change that conversation. So if someone's living with obesity, it's important that they bring it to the attention of their healthcare provider so that this can be managed in a scientific manner. Mm-hmm. More importantly, management of obesity now involves using all these different pillars as well as the different foundational approaches. So from that perspective, their healthcare provider can essentially direct them to a nutritionist or a kinesiologist who can help them with dietary modification and exercise that's tailored to their individual body goals and what they can do. So to your point, you know, just downloading a diet off the internet or looking at a weight loss video for exercise may not work for everyone. We have to essentially individualize it. And that's why we've got lots of healthcare providers that now understand this disease and are able to help out people living with obesity.
1: So, Dr. Jane, is this your family doctor that you're going to start with, or are you seeking somebody out who's got special advanced clinical knowledge in this area?
0: No, family doctors absolutely would be the first stop, because our understanding of obesity is now improving so much. A lot of family doctors are absolutely able to help out. And if they feel that more resources are needed, they can always refer you to a dietitian, a kinesiologist or a physiotherapist, as well as, you know, if needed, a bariatric surgeon or someone that can also help with obesity medication prescriptions and management.
1: I think you hit it on the head. It's the right treatment for the right problem at the right time for the right person. You kind of need to hit all of those areas, each and every single one of them. So the example I would give is, we have somebody who comes through the door, they're having trouble exercising because they're in pain, because their knees, ankles, hips are very uncomfortable for them. So what area or what technology can we provide to give them more weight reduction? So swimming pools are a good example. We have zero gravity treadmills, things like that. But that needs to be done in combination with all of the other facets. And I think that it's really important what you're saying, which is including the medical establishment in the solution here, because it is very, very complex. Let's get into medication, because I think this is the hot topic of today. Can't I just take a pill for this?
0: Mm-hmm. So to your point, it's important to note that any medication cannot work on its own. None of the obesity medications are magic wands that can help people melt off pounds by just taking the medication and not doing anything else. Every single medication that's available currently in Canada, the product monograph says that it's an adjunct to lifestyle modification. So the foundation still needs to be used. The beauty of these medications, the newer medications, is how they have effectively changed the conversation and been very effective in preventing the weight regain. Mm-hmm. So coming back to that same thermostat example, you know, when people are applying the foundational techniques with nutritional modification and exercise, and they may lose a little bit of weight, but unfortunately the cravings start ramping up, that's where these medications can significantly reduce the cravings. They help reduce the hunger hormones. At the same time, they help us change our portion sizes. So in other words, people on the medication can feel full with smaller portion sizes, thereby forcing their body to go into a fat burning mode. So we start burning off our fat tissue or adipose tissue, and that then leads to weight loss that is the appropriate type of weight loss. In the same way, these medications can help us stay full for a longer period of time before feeling hungry again. So people are less likely to graze throughout the day or have, mindless eating, which is, let's say you're, watching your favorite show on Netflix and you're just going through that tub of popcorn without really thinking about whether you need that from a nutritional requirement perspective or not, but we are just doing it because of the hunger hormones. So all these medications can help with that. But more importantly, what these medications are doing, it goes beyond the bathroom scale. These medications are helping change the trajectory of the health of the individual, because we know that people living with obesity, it's only a matter of time before their blood pressure can get worse, before their cardiovascular health can get worse, or some of them are already having increased cardiovascular disease. What these medications are doing, and this is proven by studies with thousands of individuals, is that these medications can reduce the risk of future heart attacks and stroke. They can reduce the risk of heart failure. They can reduce the knee pain that people with osteoarthritis are suffering from. They reduce the risk of sleep apnea or even requiring those CPAP machines. All of these can change. We can prevent people with pre-diabetes from developing diabetes by using these medications.
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1: Thank goodness we are shifting the way we look at obesity today to look at it like it's a disease and something that we can manage medically. Thanks to people like Dr. Jane, we are talking about the medications. And no, he didn't say a pill is going to fix the problem. The conversation was, it's an adjunct to, and there are things that those medications can do, but we are hearing about them every day and we're seeing the effects that they're having. What are the downside of these medications, Dr. Jane?
0: So any medication, we have to balance the risk versus benefit ratio. So when we use a medication for any disease, we want to make sure that it is appropriate for that particular person's overall health. You know, it's safe for their kidneys, their heart, their liver, so on and so forth. And that's why Health Canada, before they approve any medication, they do an extensive analysis of the safety of the medication based on which they approve these medications. It's good to know that all the medications that are currently approved by Health Canada have been through that rigorous studies that have been done with these medications, have looked at all possible safety aspects. So from that perspective, we know that these medications are safe in the long run. Now, some individuals on these medications may experience side effects. The commonest side effect are gastrointestinal side effects, nausea being the commonest side effect. Good news, though, is that because these studies have been such long-term studies, we understand that typically nausea, even if it does occur in an individual, is transient, which means that the longer an individual stays on the medication, the more the chances of this tapering off. And it's mild for most people, and it is dose-dependent. So for most obesity medications that are currently available in Canada, we typically start at a low dose and gradually increase the dose based on the response as well as the tolerability of these medications. And let's say once you increase the dose, if somebody gets side effects that are not tolerable, rather than completely stopping the medication, decreasing the dose, allowing the body to get some more time to adjusting to these, and then increasing the dose again is a much better strategy that we as clinicians have realized now that these medications have been available for a longer time.
1: So we're talking about obesity and the impact it has on somebody. We're talking about the fact that we can medicalize it. Is there a risk to medicalizing it? Do you see a risk to saying, well, this isn't your fault and here's a medication that will help?
0: Not at all. In fact, I think we have done our community a disservice by not medicalizing this earlier enough. Mm-hmm. It's like, you know, in the 80s when people with depression were just told to, hey, you know, stop being sad or just cheer up.
1: Yeah.
0: You know, in the same way, if you tell someone with obesity that, hey, just lose weight or, you know, you should just not eat much, that's not how it works. So medicalizing this, number one, allows us to classify that as a disease, helps us understand that this needs to be managed scientifically. And also medicalizing this helps us get effective treatment options for those people that need it.
1: Yeah, and I think it's really important to get the message across that being overweight, obesity, has huge impacts on your health in the long run. And it's very important for people to know them all. Stroke risk increases, cognitive decline, depression, social stigma. Those are kind of the neurological mental health side. But then you've spoken about sleep apnea, but there's also asthma. There's hypertension, atherosclerosis, or like hardened arteries in the heart, or around the heart, heart failure, chronic kidney disease, GI, GERD, right? Gastroesophageal reflux disease. I can keep listing, I'm trying to do them off my head, but fatty liver disease is another one. Type 2 diabetes, all of the things that you've talked about are all of those things that we're putting ourselves at risk when we carry excessive amounts of weight around. So I think the message needs to get across that it doesn't have to be that way. There is a medical approach that can help, and that if you do it, it's going to lead to successful outcomes in life and in all of those areas that I just talked about. And I think I don't think we can hit that message enough for people out there, not to shame anybody and not to say that you should do it. Although we do feel better when we see ourselves in a different light, but you should be still proud of who you are, and you can be healthy and overweight to some extent. Is that not true too?
0: That's true. I think the understanding of an individual's health related to their weight has some changes that have happened as well in the recent past, because when we step on a scale, we see a certain number.
1: Yep.
0: And that's what we use to calculate BMI. But, you know, we don't know how much of that weight is the fat tissue or the adipose tissue, how much of that weight is muscle mass, how much of that weight is water weight, bone tissue, so on and so forth. So just going by the weight is actually not appropriate enough, because to give you an example, bodybuilders who are, you know, extremely fit, they have a lot of muscle mass. And if we go just by their body weight, anyone would say that, oh, their BMI is very high, they have obesity. But obviously, that's not the case. So I think from that perspective, it's important to see how much of that weight is constituted by the fat mass or the adipose tissue mass. And that is really the problem tissue. That is what causes all these downstream complications and diseases.
1: Yes, that's my next question for you. Where do you see this going in 5-10 years, the management of obesity treatments?
0: So the conversation's already started to change. We are no longer depending on BMI as much. We are looking at other measures of obesity. So we are looking at waist to height ratio, which is many studies suggesting a much better marker. So in other words, if you measure your waist circumference and you look at your height, if your waist is more than half of your height, then that indicates increased adiposity or increased fat tissue burden. So regardless of what your BMI is, if your waist circumference is more than half of your height, then you could be at risk of adiposity or obesity-related diseases. So our understanding of who has obesity is now starting to change. In the same way, the effective treatment options that are now available have really changed the conversation, because these medications in adjunct to lifestyle modifications are not only helping people lose weight, but keep it off. And then also they help with other patient-reported outcomes, such as quality of life, cravings, all of these things improving, the absenteeism, which is how much time people need to take off from work due to their medical diseases, is now decreasing significantly when people with obesity are using these medications, because they're no longer having the chance of progressing to the downstream complications associated with obesity.
1: Are they accessible?
0: So medications are now available. There, Health Canada has approved a whole bunch of medications. There are 6 medications that are currently approved by Health Canada that are widely available across the country. The problem, though, is that having a medication approved by Health Canada may not necessarily mean that it is available or accessible for everyone that needs it. So to give you an idea, when it comes to medical diseases like diabetes, for instance, everyone that has diabetes, they can get access to many medications that are covered through their provincial health plans. And no one thinks twice about covering this medication at a provincial level. But not a single province in Canada covers any medication through the provincial health plans for obesity. So this is a big, big challenge. In fact, unfortunately, at the time we are taping this, Quebec is one of the provinces where they do not even recognize obesity as a disease. Mm. So really, we need to change this conversation, because until at a provincial level, at a federal level, we do not recognize that obesity is a disease, we'll never be able to give access to medications, universal access to medications for those people that are living with this disease. And along those same lines, Grant, you know, when you were talking about this very poignant example about people that you see in your practice, those that are living with knee osteoarthritis, for instance, and with those that have increased body weight, they have more likelihood of having the knee osteoarthritis.
6: Well, that's all the time we have for today. And thank you so much, Dr. Jane, for shedding light on this medical condition. And I appreciate everybody for tuning in, for being a part of this, and for all of your trust. I'm Grant Fedoruk. This is Life Shouldn't Hurt on the Chorus Radio Network.
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3: From the National Newsroom of the Canadian Press, I'm Lisa Laporte. BC's provincial health officer says one of the four Canadians who had been on board a cruise ship where there was a hantavirus outbreak has received a presumptive positive test. Dr. Bonnie Henry says infection control protocols were followed.
15: I know people are concerned as well about what about the people on the airplane, that were doing the assessment. So just to reassure people, infection control precautions were in place for all of that. And none of the four people had symptoms through any of that process. So we do not consider them at risk of exposure.
3: Henry says the person is from the Yukon and developed mild symptoms on Thursday. She adds the samples have been sent to a national microbiology lab in Winnipeg for tests to be confirmed. Another Alberta man has died while awaiting care at an Edmonton hospital. The Alberta Medical Association says the man arrived at Edmonton's Royal Alexandra Hospital on May the 8th and died several hours later in a waiting room. This comes after 44-year-old Prashant Srikumar died in December at Edmonton's Grey Nuns Community Hospital. He'd been waiting for care for nearly 8 hours. Quebec Premier Christine Fréchette is in Paris until Wednesday on a mission aimed at boosting exports to France. While former Quebec Premier François Legault had aimed to double or triple trade with France, exports only increased slightly, with Quebec still relying heavily on the U.S. market. A humpback whale released after a recent spectacular rescue effort has been found dead off the coast of Denmark.
17: The whale, nicknamed Timmy and Hope, was found dead Thursday off a Danish island and was identified Saturday after authorities were able to access a tracking device they had fastened to it. 2 weeks ago, the whale was stranded off Germany's Baltic Sea coast. It's not clear why it swam far from its habitat, although some experts say it may have lost its way following a shoal of herring or during migration. It was rescued with the help of an excavator and transported toward the North Sea in a barge. Experts and others debated over every aspect of that rescue. Much of it was live streamed. I'm Julie Walker.
3: And commuters are out in full force this weekend to try Montreal's new western branch of the REM, the city's automated light rail network.
18: The new road officially opens on Monday, but riders can access the new branch for free this weekend with service at four stations. The opening includes an opportunity for a keepsake using stamps and a special REM passport at each station. It's being touted as the second longest aerial train network in Canada, with over 14 kilometers of elevated track stretching across four stations. Only Vancouver's SkyTrain is longer. Tom Mitchell, The Canadian Press.
3: This is The Canadian Press. In sports, play is just getting underway in Montreal this hour in Game 5 of the NHL's Eastern Conference semifinal. The Buffalo Sabres need a win to stay alive in this series against the Canadiens. Maggie Flaherty scored at 14-12 in overtime to give the Montreal Victoire a 2-1 win over the Ottawa Charge in Game 2 of the PWHL's Walter Cup Final. Montreal leads the series 2-0. Macklin Celebrini scored twice and added an assist to lead Canada to a 6-0 win today over Italy at the World Hockey Championships in Switzerland. Dalton Varshow drove in the go-ahead run in the 10th inning to help lift the Toronto Blue Jays to a 2-1 win over the Detroit Tigers today in Major League Baseball action. Meantime, Jays right-hander Jose Berríos will undergo surgery on Wednesday to repair a stress fracture in his elbow. It's not yet known how long he'll be out for. From the Canadian Press, I'm Lisa Laporte.
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0: following is a paid commercial program. Unless otherwise identified, the guests on the program are employees of or otherwise represent the advertiser. The opinions expressed therein are those of the advertiser and do not necessarily reflect the views and policies of Corus Entertainment.
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2: Well, good afternoon and welcome to the start of summer, May 2 for weekend. I hope you're having a fine one indeed. Enjoy yourself, kick up your feet, eat some fine food, hang with family and friends, and enjoy the very fine weather. You deserve it. How you feeling? Hey, how you feeling? It's important. I have to ask the consumer how they are feeling. And Luke Hannon, he's an analyst with Canaccord, a consumer in retail. It's a very important question, and he knows the significance of that question. So I can ask you, Luke, and welcome to Hi-Fi Radio. Appreciate you coming back on with us. It is, of course, a long weekend. And good to talk about how the consumer is feeling. The Consumer Michigan Index, I keep looking at it. And the consumer seems to be a little bit, I don't know what apathetic or I wouldn't go depressed, but concerned. Yeah, from what I read, the consumer is concerned. From your lens, what do you think of the Canadian consumer?
4: Well, thanks for having me again, guys. Look, overall, it's what's interesting is Canadian Tire actually reported this morning, and they're arguably the best bellwether when it comes to the retail and the consumer landscape here in Canada. I think the verbiage that they used was that the consumer remains resilient but choiceful or selective. And that is probably the right way to put it. But if you dig in past that and you just look at the consumer more broadly in Canada and the U.S., what's really interesting is that sentiment seems to be close to the worst that it's ever been, if not the worst.
2: That's my point, yeah.
4: Yeah, exactly. The sentiment is as bad as it's ever been in the U.S., and I think we're close to that in Canada. But then also, if you take a step back, it seems like the consumer is still very much spending quite healthily, I guess, or heavily, I'll say, overall, even after you adjust out, if you back out the higher gas prices, for example. So it's really interesting. You have this divergence where the data would suggest the consumer is pulling back. And depending on which company you look at, you can see that bear out. But overall, from a very high level, it seems like spend is relatively healthy in light of that.
2: Again, I look at your list of companies you cover, Jen, it's a broad array. But a store that is not cheap and that is certainly on trend is your Aritzia. Congrats. Great call on the name. You've been not table pounding, but very supportive of the theses playing out. And here you have a Canadian retailer succeeding in America. So kudos on that call. But again, when other data I'm looking at, you know, credit card delinquencies, for example, those numbers seem to be fine, not alarming. People walking away from their mortgages, it isn't happening. However, there are pockets of the consumer that are beyond stretched. For example, those who went too deep into real estate are now dealing with the five-year reality of the reset of higher rates. And that is certainly pressuring them. So I'm seeing no different than America, really a tale of two markets. The wealthy are wealthy and they continue to spend. Those on the fringe, obviously, I think are finding a deeper hole that they're ending up in. And those who are certainly moving, I think, from class to class, i.e. things were good, they levered up, it all worked, and then it didn't. They are taking a huge step backwards. Can you comment on that?
4: Yeah, look, well, you touched on Aritzia there, and that's probably a really interesting standout compared to the rest of the consumer space. Who Aritzia caters to, their clientele, are women between the ages of 18 and we'll say 50 or 60 years old. And that broad consumer that they're capturing, it's mostly focused on one end of the income spectrum. Their tagline is that they offer everyday luxury. The price point that they offer their products at is higher than maybe what you'd find in another store like a Zara or an H&M, for example. But at the same time, the relative quality for what you get at Aritzia is attractive, and it's better than even others, what other competitors are offering at a higher price point. So I think going back to the earlier point that I had, there are elements or signs of the consumer still spending in certain categories. If you are an apparel retailer like an Aritzia and you're offering durable everyday luxury, and it's at a price point that's not totally beyond the reach for a consumer that is willing to stretch a little bit. If they perceive that there's enough relative value there or enough innovation, they're certainly still willing to spend.
2: So go long Aritzia, short Canadian Tire?
4: Today, that would absolutely be the trade.
2: Yeah. You know, it's funny. I looked at a pair trade like that with the restaurants in America. Short Domino's, go long Darden. That would have worked out. Darden remained flat. The pizza chain went lower. Let's speak about interest rates. They seem to be stuck, and the bias to me from what I'm seeing on Bay Street and Wall Street is 10-year yields rising, probably restricting the overnight lending rate from falling. And with the new Fed taking the helm, I think, was it this week or next week, Jack, the new Fed?
5: He was confirmed, I believe, this week.
2: But he takes control or takes the chair.
5: I think Powell might be done on Friday.
2: I think Friday, yeah. I think Powell might be done. Powell's done. The war is over and Powell's done. From a rate perspective, I know you pay attention to this, Luke. What's your belief about the direction of interest rates?
4: Well, at the very least, and I'll just speak here in Canada as well. I can't imagine over the course of the next, I don't know, we'll call it the next 12 months, that we're going to get much deviation in that rate. We're in an environment right now where inflation, particularly in Canada, because of everything that's layered into our gas prices, for example, the taxes that are embedded there. There's no surprise that the consumer in Canada, on a sentiment basis, is we are in a relatively worse spot compared to the U.S., and that shows up in a multitude of different ways. I just mentioned gas, but also I'd be remiss to not call out food price inflation as well. And you can look at the grocers and what they've reported. Even though they are doing what they can, or at least stating publicly that they're doing what they can in terms of limiting price increases, because of how embedded fuel is within food supply chains, naturally there is going to be some element of inflation that, even with grocers trying to find ways to be able to offset these higher costs, they're still going to pass some of this on to consumers. So all of this to say, disproportionately, food and fuel are higher priced here. In Canada, of course, supply management factors into this as well. It's disproportionately impacting Canadian consumers versus the U.S. And if we tie all this back to rates, to have to then hike and hike hard, I guess, in an environment where inflation is where it is and the consumer is where it is. I called out Canadian Tire, but we can look even more broadly. Auto Canada reported this week, yesterday, in fact, results weren't that great there. And then also Pet Value had to adjust their guidance as well. And those are two Canadian focused companies. So if we take all that together and the Bank of Canada being where it is, it's very difficult, in my view, to make the argument for there to be meaningful hikes from here.
2: Luke, I love you. I'm just going to, just for fun, and not just business as well, I need to know the story, but I'm going to add some color. It's not personal. Let's have some fun. Skidoo, you were all over it. We bought it. It went up. It was looking good. I compliment you on it. And then I think you drove it off the trail, almost hit a tree, stock down about 30%. We're off the trade. We cut it at par, so we didn't get hurt. We got off while we're still on the track and not around a corner. Luke Hannon, analyst, consumer, and retail, just going over the issues with Skidoo, the old BRP, the inventors, in fact, of the snow machine, the sled, as some used to call it. You know, I had this visual, of being on a nice track in Skidoo, nice sunny day in February. You're coming around the corner and all of a sudden, Trump jumps in the middle of your dune. Rather than hit him and get sued, you drive her off the track. That's sort of what happened. Thank you, Donald Trump. Some of the best branding that has ever occurred in Canada for a good Canadian company was Captain Highliner. Do you remember those ads? The company's still around. And Luke covers the name. So let's see how good old Captain Highliner is doing as we come out of the commercial break. Stay tuned, Hi-Fi Radio, 640 Toronto.
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4: 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The opinions expressed therein are those of the advertiser and do not necessarily reflect the views and policies of Corus Entertainment.

0: Hope you're having a lovely long weekend. Getting your little backyard set up and put up your little patio lanterns and have a little soiree. I've always wanted to invite Kim to my house. He lives literally just around the corner from me. Doesn't know who I am. He's seen me a couple times, but he doesn't know who I am. Why should he? But it would be cool to have him sing that song in my backyard for my friends and family. So cool. I'll throw $100 for it. You know, one song, $100, you can go home. No, hang out. I don't know, something like that. You think it'd work? Probably not. Luke Hannon spending time with us. He's a consumer and retail analyst. Covers a lot of good old Canadian names, Maple Leaf Foods, and I mentioned Captain Highliner. What is that company worth? What's the market cap of Highliner Foods, Luke? And tell us a little bit about the story. Is it something that we should pay attention to?
1: Yeah, it's up a little bit today on the back of their earnings trail last night. So it's in and around, call it a 400 million Canadian market cap. What Highliner is, from a very, very high level for those folks who don't know, it is both branded and private label frozen seafood. So clearly everyone in Canada would be very familiar, I think, with the Highliner banner, but they also have a few very well-known brands in the U.S. For example, Sea Cuisine and Seaworthy are some of their premium offerings, and they're very well represented in the food service channel. And the reason why the stock's doing well today is, what's really interesting is, going back on the subject of tariffs, which are, of course, they're pervasive across our entire coverage universe. But what Highliner disclosed last night was that they're looking at a potential IEEPA tariff refund of in and around $41 million U.S., which is pretty meaningful relative to the market cap. As I said, it's about 400 billion Canadian. So, of course, when they're asked about it on today's conference call, they couldn't give any color on how much of that they might actually be able to keep. You know, who knows if some of the suppliers that sold product into Highliner, for example, maybe they want to recoup some of their costs. Maybe that comes out of Highliner's claim to those tariffs. We're not entirely sure how that's going to work out, of course, and we also don't know when the ultimate receipt of those proceeds would be. But it is a theme that's emerged when we've been speaking with clients over the course of the past 6 months. This is something that has been talked about, how there could be some companies out there, Spin Master is another one in our coverage, for example, that could benefit from some of these tariff refunds. It's just difficult to wrap your arms around it and figure out, first of all, how much money will actually be coming in the door, when it will be happening, and also what's it going to be put towards? Is it just going to be paying down debt? Are they going to be buying back shares with that amount of money? We're not entirely sure yet, but Highliner, from a very high level, pardon the pun, what's going on there right now, promotions were very heavy in Q1, so they previously telegraphed that they're going to have a weaker Q1 than expected. But the seafood platform, or seafood protein, I guess, in general, it is one that experiences better demand in softer economic backdrops from a very high level. The way things stand right now, beef is one of the most expensive, if not the most expensive, form of protein. Chicken would be a close second. And then further down the list, depending on, of course, what kind of product you're buying, seafood is typically third on that list.
0: What about pork? So, pork is cheap.
1: Well, there you go. Yeah.
0: Pork is very cheap.
1: Pork is also cheap as well, yeah. So
0: very cheap.
1: Fish would be closer to the third or fourth spots on that.
0: I'm a culinary guy, Luke. I got to get in here. Friends, you

0: to save some money on food, learn to make a pork shoulder if you eat pork. It's like porchetta. The Italians call it porchetta. But a pork shoulder, you get this massive roast, cost you about $20. I got a great recipe. If you want to call me, I can tell you how to prepare it. Just go online, you'll figure that out. But basically, you know, a little sear, throw it in the oven with some garnishes, and 325 for about 3 to 4 hours. Got to make a nice gravy, some mashed potatoes or some dumplings with it, some red cabbage. Yummy, yummy, yummy. Oh, what a beautiful meal. That pork is the way to go right now. Let's stay on the, let's move down the food chain. Maple Leaf Foods, a lot of pork and beef in their processed meats. And I want to open with, and Jack, I know you're very health conscious, Instagram and Facebook, of course, you know, sends this information to us because it's listening to us. And it often talks about, you know, 10 good foods to eat, 10 bad foods to eat. And, you know, the bad foods, of course, would be salt and sugar and processed foods and any of those little packaged energy bars, energy drinks, all bad. And processed meats, they speak about them all the time. I just want to share this with the audience that when I was taking culinary classes, Bashir, my favorite professor at George Brown, spoke about chicken. He said, when you buy chicken, he said, I always wash my chicken because a lot of the chicken that is being sold has been bleached in the factory. Yes, they spray bleach on it. And you can tell the difference at sight. Chicken that's been bleached has almost a grayish look to it. Unbleached chicken is nice and pink. And I will say the beauty of traveling and traveling to Europe specifically is all the food tastes better because they don't bleach. They have fewer additives and preservatives and way less chemicals integrating into the food. And you notice it on your palate all day long. Lassonde Industries, Luke, what does that company do?
1: They are the largest producer of both branded and private label shelf-stable fruit juice beverages, which I realize is a mouthful, so maybe here's the easier way to understand
0: fruit juices. I didn't know that. I thought I was going to guess paper. Are they Quebec-based?
1: They are Quebec-based, yes.
0: And are they family-controlled because they got a .A on their shares?
1: So exactly.
0: Oh, boy.
1: That's exactly it.
0: Oh, yep. Boy. We don't like family-owned. We don't like family-controlled shares unless they own all the stock. It's not right. But that's fine. It's their business. Anyway, so they are into juice. And the other one, of course, that's dear to my heart is Andrew Peller. That stock's been crushed. And I know, I was going to say firsthand that I know they have not been the most shareholder friendly in the past. I've known people who try to call them to get some information and they just wouldn't return phone calls. What's the better story? Andrew Peller that makes vino or Lassonde that makes juice?
1: Well, if I had to pick between the two, I think I would rule in favor of Lassonde here for the main reason being. Yeah. Well, look, so the main reason is
0: vitamin C over alcohol. Okay.
2: I'm going to say Peller's a lot of a real estate play.
0: I like that real estate play. But anyway, no, yeah. Luke's the man. Luke's the analyst.
2: I'm going to say Canadian real estate is not that great right now.
0: Good point.
1: Well, look, let me lay it all out there. So on the one hand, I hear you guys completely. There's a lot of embedded value within Andrew Peller's shares for sure. But for anyone who has followed the story for, let's just say, a year or two or even longer than that, will know that it's taken some time for Andrew Peller to try and surface a lot of the value relating to that real estate. Everyone, for example, who is familiar with Andrew Peller will know that they've been trying to sell this parcel of land in Port Moody for what feels like maybe going on 8 years or perhaps even longer.
0: How big is the parcel? How much do they want for it?
1: Well, it should be the last quote that we got was somewhere between 25 to 50 million relative to the market cap today. That still suggests that there's definitely value in there.
0: And so how big is the parcel of land?
1: Oh, off the top of my head, it would be enough. Let me put it this way. It's enough that the prospective buyer of it would be a condo developer. And because the market is where it is right now, that's one of the reasons why it's been so tough to move off of.
0: That is interesting. Anything else, Luke?
1: Well, I was just going to jump over and talk about Lassonde. Yeah, I just wanted to, the whole reason why that would be a little bit more attractive here is yes, it pays a slightly lower dividend yield, but overall it's a cleaner setup because with Andrew Peller, you do have to worry about the risk of in Ontario, well, more broadly in Canada as well, when eventually U.S. wines are back on shelf, that is going to eat into some of the share that they've gained over the last little while. With Lassonde, there's no such risk. That's a better bet.
0: You know, Luke, you're pushing buttons here. I just came back from Banff, Alberta. Love the place. I will go back. However, they're selling American booze on their shelves. I was outraged. We must be united as a country, province to province, if we want to stand up to that big devil south of the border. But no, the American, those people in Alberta, you know, I can see why that they, you know, separatism is in the air. They just want to go against the grain. And they like Americans. They remind me of Texans, Albertans. I love them. I do. I love them. But, you know, no American booze, guys. You don't do it. And you think it's coming back, eh? The American booze will make it back to the shelf?
1: Well, look, we'll wait and see. I'll never say never, and that it's not coming, never coming back. But it stands to reason, I think, at some point, maybe in the next year, maybe two, that someone will relent, maybe the Ford government, and say, okay, you know what? It's been long enough. Let's bring U.S. wines back.
0: I don't think we need the wine.
2: It will be back. It will be back.
0: U.S. wine. Do you miss U.S. wines?
2: No, I don't.
0: But what's the big Jack Daniels, right? That'd probably be well missed. That'd be a brand that's...
2: For some people, for sure.
0: For some people into the JD, but wine, that place, really? U.S. wine? It's okay. It's okay. Anyways. Luke, that's a lot of fun. Thank you, my good friend. I want to wish you a lovely long weekend. And I hope your patio lanterns work. Hope that string of lights work. Make sure all those bulbs are nice and fresh. And LED is the way to go. We're going to take a quick break and speak with an author and a high school dropout misfit named Val V. Figure It Out is the title of her book. Stay tuned.
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11: 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Unless otherwise identified, guests on the program are employees of or otherwise represent the advertiser. The opinions expressed therein are those of the advertiser and do not necessarily reflect the views and policies of Corus Entertainment.

0: I'm thinking Mean Girls. My daughter was exposed to Mean Girls in school. And, you know, those Mean Girls and Mean Boys and bullies and the likes. And, you know, adolescence is challenging, but to be compounded by having some mean people around you does not make life pleasant. And it can cause people to do some really bad things. Suicide, to dropping out, to becoming a misfit and a rule breaker. Val V, I'm sure, I know she was not a mean girl. She is a fun girl. But she is apparently a dropout, a misfit, and a rule breaker. Entrepreneur, author, presenter, motivational speaker. Quite the treat to have you in the studio, Val V. What a cool name. I don't know what your parents were thinking, but I kudos to them. Don't you dare say it. Yes, that's the name your parents gave you. Welcome to the show, Hi-Fi Radio Show, about money. You being a high school dropout, has that hindered your ability to make money? Because it's all about work, save, invest, repeat, and you must do so for 25 years if you want to create financial independence. Has it affected you being a high school dropout?
1: I'm going to say no.
0: Okay, and can you tell me why?
1: It affected me in maybe getting jobs and stuff like that, so I had to fib a little bit, right? Because people wanted to see that piece of paper, but in order to make money, no.
0: Did you fib to get into the studio? Is there fibbing going on?
1: A little bit.
0: What'd you fib about? Like you knew Jack or something?
1: My age.
0: Oh, your age. Tell me about you gave me some olive oil.
1: I did.
0: Thank you.
1: Yeah, you're welcome.
0: I love olive oil.
1: It's real olive oil.
0: I would expect nothing else. All is right. The stuff I'm buying at the store not real?
1: No.
0: Come on.
1: It isn't. It's probably full of seed oils. Sorry to break your heart.
0: Those aren't good for you, are they?
1: No, they're not. I'm actually having a debate on Instagram with a doctor about it. A heated one. I love it.
0: Yeah, seed oil is apparently really bad for you.
1: Very
0: did you
1: bad.
0: Know that, Jack?
2: I did not know that.
0: Well, okay, now you know
1: yeah.
0: that.
1: She's trying to...
0: Jack knows linseed oil from Woodshop.
2: As I was going to say, absolutely. We use avocado oil.
1: Okay.
0: At our house. Okay, isn't it?
2: So avocado
1: sure,
2: and...
1: Sure, I'm Greek, though. We use olive oil for everything.
2: A little different flavor.
0: How much of the olive oil sold in the supermarkets is made from seed oil is not real olive oil? On the shelf. What percent?
1: The percentage is probably very high. I don't know the exact percentage. But that, what you have in your hand is pure olive oil that's been lab tested. Polyphenol counts, we know. Acidity counts, we know. I can't rhyme them off the top of my head right at the moment because we have so many. But
0: what's this worth? Is this
1: that's probably about $40. No, maybe $30.
0: Is this 250 mil?
1: That's a
0: quarter liter, isn't it?
1: Yeah.
0: Yeah, it's not a. Yeah. So $40 for this bottle?
1: No, it was maybe $30.
0: $30.
1: Yeah.
0: Because I'm buying olive oil. I hate to say that's good from Costco, but I think it's about $16, $17 for a liter. They claim it's olive oil.
1: They claim everything. Yeah, it's great.
0: You think that's seed oil I'm getting?
1: Maybe a portion of it. So I used to have three olive oil stores. My husband actually is a certified olive oil sommelier.
0: Oh, yeah.
1: Right? So the Italians trained him and we learned how to taste olive oil. So like if you're tasting first of all, it's a juice. So it should never be oily. If it's oily, that means it's old. So you can drink that out of the bottle. It will not coat your mouth. It'll taste like fresh cut grass or fresh tomatoes. That's what real extra virgin olive oil should taste like. But if it's sweet, we were doing the taste and spit, right? So I tasted one and it was sweet. And I was like, I said, hey, I think his name was Maro, the Italians. And you go, why is this sweet? And he comes up to me, he goes, you ready? And I said, sure. He goes, the bugs. So the flesh of the bugs create a sweetness to the oil.
0: Is that a good thing?
1: It was bug infested oil.
0: Not a good thing.
2: Get an extra protein or something.
0: I had to ask.
1: Extra protein.
0: Wow. Portugal. I couldn't believe the amount of olive groves I saw in Portugal.
1: Yeah.
0: Of course, I saw them in Italy. I've seen them in Greece.
1: Yeah.
0: Who makes the best olive oil?
1: Okay, this is controversial. My uncle probably had a heart attack when I said it, but Spain is my favorite.
0: Spanish olive oil.
1: Yeah, the Ojiblanca olive is my favorite type of olive oil.
0: Wow. Have the big food companies gotten their paws on the business? Look at your face. And if so, has the product changed for the better?
1: No. I don't think so. But you can go into these little stores.
0: Big business own olive oil?
1: I have to.
0: Or it was more still fragmented independence, family owned.
1: I have to be very careful. I like Italians. So they consume more olive oil than they produce. So the Italians actually import olive oil and they export the crap. So they keep the good stuff for themselves.
0: Yep.
1: But it's very controlled by.
0: By who? The mafia?
1: Yes.
0: Really?
1: Yeah.
0: The Italian mafia?
1: Yeah. So people like
0: the avocados are now controlled by the Mexican mafia.
1: I'm sure they will be because there's money in oil. All right.
0: So what should let's help the mob out in Canada. What should they control in Canada?
1: Don't get me down that path. Don't.
0: What?
2: It's a big country with the maple syrup. Wolf. The maple syrup. Yeah, maple.
1: There you go. There you go.
0: Wasn't there a big theft of maple syrup sometime?
2: There was a period of time ago.
0: There was a huge theft. I think the transport truck of it once was taken. Worth a lot of money.
1: I'm sure it was. Wow. I know nothing about maple syrup.
0: It's supposed to be pure and wholesome and family. Not.
1: We should. Yeah, it should be.
0: Wow.
1: It should be.
0: What other businesses do you have?
1: Well, I have many. So I have a woman empowerment group called Ladies Who Dare. I just recently changed that from Ladies Who Dine because when I had the olive oil store, I started that because I was in the food business. And now I've evolved. So now it's Ladies Who Dare. I have my own podcast, a book, my speaking career, coaching. I have a cured meat company with my husband, a bakery company. And I think that's it. I think I might be forgetting. And olive oil.
0: So give us some advice. You dropped out of school. Mm-hmm. Life is tough. The world is changing. Competition is increasing. Mm-hmm. School isn't for everyone.
1: It wasn't for me.
0: It's, you know, I have three children and their school experience is so different from one to the next.
1: Yeah.
0: Some excel and some don't.
1: Right.
0: And, you know, we as a people have been brought up to believe that school is all important.
1: Mm-hmm.
0: Again, Jack is pleasantly shares with me, and we all know this, many successful entrepreneurs, and you rhyme off a few if you like, Jack, who dropped out of school and became hugely successful.
2: Bill Gates.
0: Yeah. Yep.
1: Zuckerman. Branson.
0: Zuckerman, yeah.
2: Mm-hmm.
0: Richard
2: Zuckerberg.
1: Zuckerberg. Zuckerberg. Right. Zuckerberg. Yeah. Sorry.
2: So some of the wealthiest people in the world didn't want to be constrained by school.
0: Yeah. Correct. So advise those kids out there and parents who have kids who are really struggling with school, the truth and the optimistic, you know, side of you and the realistic side.
1: Well, there's multiple reasons for me why I dropped out of school. A, it wasn't for me. I struggle with people telling me what to do. I felt like confined or telling me how to think and telling me what I should believe in. I struggled with that. But more importantly, I had to save my family. We were going broke. So I left school for multiple reasons. But
0: so you had to leave. You also left school to work, to help the family.
1: Yeah, I got three jobs to work.
0: How old were you?
1: 17.
0: 17. So you dropped out of grade 11 or 12?
1: 11. Halfway through 11.
0: Halfway through 11.
1: I don't even know if I have my full grade 10 credits. I have no idea.
0: Yeah.
1: I hated it. Hated it. But it's funny. Someone said to me, if I had a better teacher, actually, Nikki said to me, if you had a teacher that realized that I needed to be taught different, maybe I would have liked school better. But it was just not, it wasn't something for me. And then someone said, well, you know, it's always the A students that work where the C students, because it's the C students that turn into entrepreneurs. And I thought, that's brilliant. I'm going to use that over and over again.
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11: 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Unless otherwise identified, guests on the program are employees of or otherwise represent the advertiser. The opinions expressed therein are those of the advertiser and do not necessarily reflect the views and policies of Corus Entertainment.

0: Welcome back. That song is for Val V.
1: Perfect.
0: Figure It Out, the title of her book. I remember when that album came out, I was, I think, in grade 8, maybe 9, and geography class. Someone brought their album in just before geography class. We had a little circle time, as my daughter Siobhan would have called it, 5 or 6 of us, looking at the album cover and listening to the track on a cassette player. If you don't know what it says, don't worry about it. And we're in the middle of that song and digging it and loving the attitude towards it. And all of a sudden, I think it was Mr. Wilkie came in and said, "All right, kids, shut up, sit down, get back your seat and turn off that music." And we obeyed and we listened to the teacher. Yes, of course, we were able to be a rebel when we in our free time, but once it was
1: back. Isn't
0: that great? Yes. You, on the other hand, Val, I think you would have turned it up and would have said, "Get out of here, sir."
1: Pretty much, yep.
0: But you did okay. You've turned
1: great.
0: Out just, you've done great.
1: Yes.
0: Yeah. Wow. What's ahead? Tell me something. What's your next move?
1: I don't know. I was just talking about a new business in the green room. So I have everything I look at is always a business. How can I make money somehow, some way? So I saw something yesterday and I'm not going to say it because I believe in bad juju, but, I'm going to start probably my 10th business because there's always something new. There's enough money for everybody.
0: So there's gobs of money.
1: Tons.
0: How can you focus on 10 businesses? How can you keep 10 businesses going? I have one business and it's a full-time job.
1: Summer seasonal, so it's easy. So we're picking up, like my husband's businesses are seasonal through the summer, right? So he takes care of that.
0: Tasting business?
1: Not that. That's actually.
0: That sounds like a tough one.
1: That was tough, but I sold that business before COVID.
0: What do you mean? Looking for a comparable pallet to take over such a business?
1: Well, they bought it. I don't care. I got the money. The money was in my bank account.
0: We know about a sommelier, but I was a frequent to Tironi's a lot, and Cabanova is their wine distribution arm. They import fantastic wines from Italy, and you can get them on the Cabanova website. And speaking with Stephanie, the manager, she said, you know, well, if this particular producer is in this old village in Italy, like they're all young, old village in Italy, and there is a man that walks through the town from vintner to vintner, and he has the nose wolf. He has the nose, and with his nose, he can tell whether the wine is good or not.
1: The nose.
0: So it's all part of the food business. But please, share.
1: What am I sharing?
0: Well, your next idea.
1: I can't.
0: Come on.
1: No, I can't.
0: All right, so keeping 10 balls in the air, how do you do that?
1: It just works. It just works. Somehow, some way, it just works.
0: Advice for dropouts?
1: Never give up. Don't think you're counted out at all because anything is possible.
2: Maybe talk about some failures. If you're going to be an entrepreneur, you have to be willing to accept not succeeding and then keep going. So maybe talk about that.
1: We've had tons of failures. I opened up a popcorn company and I had like 65 flavors. I thought I was going to be the Baskin Robbins of popcorn. I fell flat on my face.
0: I remember some popcorn companies popping up in Toronto.
1: Yeah.
0: They probably weren't yours. It was
1: no, I was in Whitby. I was in Durham. Yeah. So there's tons of failures. You know, like my parents went bankrupt. They invested in a Ponzi scheme through a real estate company. And that was my biggest failure ever, right? I had my car repossessed. No money for food, no money for transportation. You're not going to learn anything. If you're constantly successful and everything works out for you, you're never going to learn anything. You need to fail and take those failures as lessons and don't worry about it. Just move forward.
2: If you're not failing, you're not trying hard enough. We talk about that in hockey. Like if you're not falling when you're trying to skate, sometimes you're not pushing your edges. You're not pushing your technique. You're not pushing your ability to be a better player or entrepreneur.
0: Mm-hmm. Right. Tell me, self-esteem matters. If you're weak in school, the system is telling you you're weak. They give you a number. And if the number is low, semester after semester, year after year, it would weigh on one's self-worth. With low self-esteem makes everything else that much more challenging. How can you give people some advice on finding their inner self, their inner strength, the beauty within and the talent within before they actually are able to experience it?
1: Well, first of all, that number that they assign you, I don't know if they assigned me a number. It might have been really, really low in high school, but don't pay attention to that. Like, you know what's in you. If you want to do something, just get up and do it. If it's hard.
0: They're telling you it's not in you. They're telling you you failed. They're telling you that you're not qualified.
1: Okay, I'm
2: a failure.
1: I would
2: say in certain subjects, Wolf, yeah. Right? In certain subjects, you're talking about in math or in science, in those hard educational areas, for sure, you're going to assign a number. But when you have, especially with the way things are going with AI, mm-hmm. what's going to matter more? Because you can get the answer from a computer now, whether yep. it's a mathematical,
1: I think it's more
2: scientific.
1: Damaging.
2: I was going to say, when you have actually like interpersonal skills, sales skills, those things are going to be coveted now when you can get the answer from AI.
1: So I'm very good at sales. I can sell, what is it? I used to an Eskimo, right? And I find that the younger generation, they struggle with even interacting with people.
0: Jack totally disagrees with you on that one.
1: You don't think they're having a hard time interacting?
2: No, I agree 100%.
1: Oh. 100%. Okay.
2: Kids can't talk on the phone
0: all the
2: anymore.
0: Time.
2: No, they can't. My kids can't talk on the phone. They can't even say hello.
1: They can't do anything. And with AI, it's only going to get worse.
0: I think we probably need to repeat the importance of social interaction.
1: Oh my God.
2: That's exactly my point.
0: I know it's your point. That's why I wanted to remind the audience the importance of encouraging our children to get engaged with other people live.
1: Yeah. Put the phones down.
0: People skills matter. They don't teach them in school, but you're forced to develop them in school when you're in an environment with other people.
1: Right.
0: I enjoyed going to school for the social aspect of it.
1: So did I.
0: You probably did too.
1: I excelled in that.
0: You excelled in that, and you got no number for it.
1: I would have been valedictorian with my social skills for sure.
0: Wow. Well, again, let's try to help the audience out in case, some of the kids are thinking of dropping out of school. Life doesn't end if you drop out of school.
1: Not at all.
0: It's better if you can get through it. It just is, I believe. But if it's not in you, it's not in you.
1: Right.
0: But you're 16 years old. What can you do as a 16-year-old, Val V? If you drop out of school, you're 16.
1: Well, I think at 16, I wanted to be a solid gold dancer. You know what I mean? Like, that's what I wanted to be. I wanted to be a dancer. And things will change and pivot. So what did you want to be when you grew up at 16?
0: Yeah, right. Rock star.
1: A rock star. Okay. So did you take music lessons? Did you take guitar lessons? Yep. You know how to play a guitar? What you're doing?
0: No.
1: Okay, so
0: took the lessons.
1: Yeah, but
0: I was never really good at it. It's funny. A good friend of mine is delighted with the work that Jack and I have been doing for 25 years. Like, over the moon. Started with $100,000. He's got about $5.8 million with us 25 years later.
1: Nice.
0: Working, saving, investing. So doing his part, we did our part. But from started $100,000 to be $5.7 million after 25 years is a good run. And he said, "Wolf, whatever you do, you're very good at." And that is not true. I'm a good cook. I like it. And I went to school and my mom taught me. So I became a very good cook. Yes, I'm a good cook. I'm a very good salesman. I'm a very good money manager. But I was not a good guitar player.
1: Okay.
0: I suck at golf. terrible. So it's one of those things you got to know when to give up and what to further pursue.
1: You need to learn when to walk away. That's huge.
0: Yeah.
1: That's huge. Taking that step, learning to walk away is the biggest thing,
0: Jack,
1: and the scariest thing.
0: Military speak on that front, Jack. What do you think? Exactly what I just said. When to cut losses, when to add ammunition.
2: I think there comes a time when you have to, like, if you're in a sinking boat, you got to change vessels, as Val V has done.
1: Pivot.
2: But again, getting back to your conversation there, Wolf, you have to find out, what you're good at, what the world actually wants, and will they pay you for it?
0: Yeah, so what you like.
1: There's always somebody that'll pay you for anything, Jack.
0: But no, Jack, again, I think you and I
2: not if you're not good at it, though. If you're
1: you have to be good at it.
0: Wait, that's just it. I don't know who it was. You may know the quote, Jack, but one individual said, it is Prof G in his book, Prof G. He said, don't do what you like. I like to play guitar.
1: Okay.
0: I like to sing.
1: Okay.
0: Do that which you are good at. So what you're good at, you may not really like as much as other things, but if you're good at, it's easier to make a buck at it. So I think that's very good wisdom from Prof G. Do what you're good at, not what you like. I always thought you do follow your heart.
1: But imagine if you're good at both.
2: Usually one follows the other. When you're good at something, you tend to like it. Like,
1: I
2: if you're
1: like
2: a good
1: sales.
2: Hockey player, I like to play hockey.
1: Yeah.
2: If you can't skate, I'm not going to go out on the ice.
1: Right.
2: I'm a bad golfer. I quit.
0: You quit too. We're in the same clubhouse, Jack. I know my buddy Freddie. You know what Freddie did with his golf clubs one day up in Muskoka in your lake?
2: Probably threw them in the lake.
0: He pitched them in the lake.
2: Yeah.
1: That's where mine belong, honestly.
0: Give us some more advice and what you have learned in the world of entrepreneurship. I'm going to give you about 30 seconds. Make it count, via Val V.
1: I follow your passion. because I'm going to disagree with that. Like, if you do what you like, do what you're good at and not what you like, because like you said, Jack, one follows the other, because I love what I do. Mm-hmm. I love everything that I've started. I'm passionate about Olive Oil. I'm passionate about Ladies Who Dare. I'm passionate about this book. I'm passionate about everything, and I've been hugely successful, and I just so happen to be a dropout. That's it.
0: And a rule breaker and a misfit.
1: Yes, I struggle with rules very much.
0: You struggle with rules.
1: I do.
0: I don't. I'm a conformist. That's it for the show, my good friends. It is a show about money. You got to work. You got to save. You got to invest. And you got to repeat. Once you got some dough, then you get to enjoy it. You get to harvest those olives and put them in a brine and get the first pressing out of life.
1: Amen.
0: Amen. I wish you all a great weekend, and make it a long one, will you?
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14: National Newsroom of the Canadian Press, I'm David Augustine. BC's provincial health officer says one of the 4 Canadians who had been on board a cruise ship where there was a hantavirus outbreak has received the presumptive positive test. Dr. Bonnie Henry says protocols were followed and that 3 of the 4 people who were isolating in the province have been brought to hospitals in Victoria, while the 4th person remains in self-isolation at home.
15: People were called ahead, EMS were aware, the hospital was aware that they were coming, and I'm very confident in the team along that whole area that infection control precautions were followed.
14: Henry says the person who tested presumptive positive developed mild symptoms 2 days ago. The BC government is being called upon to stop all logging in an area of caribou habitat that's been carried out despite the Ministry of Water, Land and Resource Stewardship recommending against it. Mike James's family owns a cabin on Quinnell Lake and says logging has to stop to protect a herd of southern mountain caribou in the area. BC's Ministry of Forests approved logging in the area despite its fellow ministry's recommendation against it, saying in a statement it considers many factors when it comes to issuing a cutting. Thousands of protesters gathered in the streets of London amid tens of thousands of soccer fans in the UK capital. At least 4,000 police officers were deployed along with armored vehicles, police horses, dogs, drones, and helicopters in an effort to avoid clashes. One of the protests was organized by far-right agitator Stephen Yaxley-Lennon and an annual demonstration to commemorate Nakba. It's the Arabic term for catastrophe, which marks the exodus of some 700,000 Palestinians from what is now Israel in 1948. A California judge has ruled that the long-running Cars for Kids advertising jingle violates the state's false advertising law. Now the nonprofit must stop airing the ads in their current form beginning in June. The ruling stems from a lawsuit filed by an Orange County man who said he donated a car believing the proceeds would help underprivileged children across the country.
13: California is pretty consumer-friendly, so when you're running ads with young kids and the funds are going to older kids in another state and maybe even another country, that's a problem.
14: That was ABC News legal contributor Niyama Romani reporting. At least 80 people have died in Congo's new Ebola disease outbreak in the eastern province of Ituri. Authorities say health workers are racing to intensify screening and contact tracing to contain the disease. Officials first confirmed the outbreak yesterday, reporting 65 deaths and 246 suspected cases. And a military diver working to recover the bodies of a group of Italian divers from an underwater cave in the Maldives has died. Maldives presidential spokesman says the member of the Maldivian National Defense Force died of underwater decompression sickness after being transferred to a hospital in the capital. Italy's foreign ministry says the group of the five Italian divers is believed to have died while exploring a cave at a depth of about 50 meters in Vavuatol on Thursday. This is the Canadian Press.